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1: It's 8 o'clock in New York, 7 in Green Bay, Wisconsin, 6 in the Mountain States, 5 on the West Coast. It's time for the Family Rosary Across America tonight, live from the Resch Center, where we have more than, 1,200 people here the night before the Walk to Mary. Maggie's with us, all sorts of folks here. It's great to be with you tonight, folks, to do the Family Rosary Across America live. Today is the first of 21. It's the 12th day of our 54-day Rosary Novena to the Sacred Heart of Jesus. I encourage all of you to have an image of the Sacred Heart of Jesus in your home, because it'll bring peace and unity into the house. And on June 12th, it's the 54th day of the Novena, and the bishops of our country are going to consecrate our country to the Sacred Heart of Jesus. That's a great thing. Wherever you are tonight, please hold your phone calls, because we're letting the people here come up to the microphone, ask their prayer intentions. But one intention I want to pray for all today is the safety of all those traveling here and back. We have people here tonight from 45 states, from far away as California or Florida, and that's an amazing thing. And our producers are the same as always, Jim Shaper. We've got great engineers here, great setup here. We're grateful for that. Maggie, do you have any prayer intentions?
2: I want to pray for everybody in this room that our Lord would hear their prayers tomorrow on the walk.
1: That's great. Good. So with that, I think we can begin. In the name of the Father, and of the Son, and of the Holy Spirit. Amen. I believe in God, the Father Almighty, creator of heaven and earth, and in Jesus Christ, his only Son, our Lord, who was conceived by the Holy Spirit, born of the Virgin Mary, suffered under Pontius Pilate, was crucified, died, and was buried. He descended into hell. The third day rose again from the dead. He ascended into heaven, and is seated at the right hand of God, the Father Almighty. From thence he shall come to judge the living and the dead.
2: I believe in the Holy Spirit, the Holy Catholic Church, the communion of saints, the forgiveness of sins, the resurrection of the body, and life everlasting. Amen.
1: This is our Fathers for Holy Father Pope Leo, and the rosary I'm using tonight is the rosary he gave me on October 22nd last year in St. Peter's Square. Our Father who art in heaven, hallowed be thy name. Thy kingdom come, thy will be done on earth as it is in heaven.
2: Give us this day our daily bread, and forgive us our trespasses, as we forgive those who trespass against us. And lead us not into temptation, but deliver us from evil. Amen.
1: Three Hail Marys for an increase in the virtues of faith, hope, and charity. Hail Mary, full of grace, the Lord is with thee. Blessed art thou amongst women, and blessed is the fruit of thy womb, Jesus.
2: Holy Mary, Mother of God, pray for us sinners, now and at the hour of our death. Amen.
1: Hail Mary, full of grace, the Lord is with thee. Blessed art thou amongst women, and blessed is the fruit of thy womb, Jesus.
2: Holy Mary, Mother of God, pray for us sinners, now and at the hour of our death. Amen.
1: Hail Mary, full of grace, the Lord is with thee. Blessed art thou amongst women, and blessed is the fruit of thy womb, Jesus.
2: Holy Mary, Mother of God, pray for us sinners, now and at the hour of our death. Amen.
1: Glory be to the Father, and to the Son, and to the Holy Spirit.
2: As it was in the beginning, is now, and ever shall be, world without end. Amen.
1: On Fridays, we pray the sorrowful mysteries. The first sorrowful mystery is the agony in the garden. Let's go to the floor and take a prayer intention from this family. Hi, what's your name and how old are you?
3: I'm 10. My name is Daniel.
1: And who are the people around you? Are they people from the neighborhood?
3: No.
1: Who are they?
3: They're my family.
1: Oh, your family. How many brothers and sisters do you have?
3: Two sisters and three brothers.
1: So, yeah, and they're all here tonight, right? 1, 2, 3, 4, 5, 6. And are you in the middle, Daniel? You're not the oldest.
3: Yeah, I'm not the oldest.
1: And you're not the youngest.
3: Yeah, I'm not the youngest.
1: So you'll be an ambassador one day. You're a peacemaker. Thank you, Daniel. And what's your prayer intention tonight?
3: For the conversion of our relatives.
1: Are your relatives? Does anybody else here have relatives we want them to convert? Look at that, Daniel. You struck a chord there, right? Do you believe in miracles? So
3: yeah.
1: Do I. One of the ways we help people convert is to be their friends and be helpful and joyful to them. Where are you guys from, Mom and Dad?
4: Virginia.
1: From Virginia. You came all the way from Virginia. How did you get here? Did you walk? Did you fly?
4: Aww.
1: You drove.
4: Aww.
1: Oh, so you must. So what's it like in the car when you get all these guys here? Did anyone say, are we there yet?
4: Yes. Happy to be here.
1: God bless you. Round of applause for this wonderful young family. Thank you, Daniel. Now, I met this guy earlier. His name is Luke. You wouldn't think he's 13 years old because he's my height, 6'8", right? Luke, where are you from?
5: California.
1: And what's your prayer intention tonight?
5: I pray that maybe I could go to the seminary next year.
1: We'll pray for that.
5: And for my mom to have a baby one day.
1: And for your mom to have a baby one day. Well, yeah. She had you one day, right?
5: Yeah.
1: You want to have another one, right?
5: Yeah.
1: Wow, we will pray for that. Thank you, Luke. Let's take another prayer intention here from the floor. Got this young lady. Thank you. Round of applause and pray for his vocation, right? Because sometimes people can't see the vocation themselves, but we can see it in others. Hi, what's your name? Where are you from?
6: Hi, my name is Barb, and my sisters, Pat and Laura, we're the three sisters from Minnesota.
1: Oh, that's
6: happy,
1: great.
6: Happy to share our sister's weekend with you.
1: Wonderful. What a great way to do
6: Thank
1: it.
6: You.
1: And Barb, what's your prayer intention tonight?
6: We are praying for Larry, that his health be restored and that his cancer be eradicated forever.
1: We hope for that. We'll pray for that tonight in the name of Our Lady. Our Father who art in heaven, hallowed be thy name. Thy kingdom come, thy will be done on earth as it is in heaven.
2: Give us this day our daily bread, and forgive us our trespasses, as we forgive those who trespass against us. And lead us not into temptation, but deliver us from evil.
1: Amen. Hail Mary, full of grace, the Lord is with thee. Blessed art thou amongst women, and blessed is the fruit of thy womb, Jesus.
2: Holy Mary, Mother of God, pray for us sinners, now and at the hour of our death. Amen.
1: Hail Mary, full of grace, the Lord is with thee. Blessed art thou amongst women, and blessed is the fruit of thy womb, Jesus.
2: Holy Mary, Mother of God, pray for us sinners, now and at the hour of our death. Amen.
1: Hail Mary, full of grace, the Lord is with thee. Blessed art thou amongst women, and blessed is the fruit of thy womb, Jesus.
2: Holy Mary, Mother of God, pray for us sinners, now and at the hour of our death. Amen.
1: Hail Mary, full of grace, the Lord is with thee. Blessed art thou amongst women, and blessed is the fruit of thy womb, Jesus.
2: Holy Mary, Mother of God, pray for us sinners, now and at the hour of our death. Amen.
1: Hail Mary, full of grace, the Lord is with thee. Blessed art thou amongst women, and blessed is the fruit of thy womb, Jesus.
2: Holy Mary, Mother of God, pray for us sinners, now and at the hour of our death. Amen.
1: Hail Mary, full of grace, the Lord is with thee. Blessed art thou amongst women, and blessed is the fruit of thy womb, Jesus.
2: Holy Mary, Mother of God, pray for us sinners, now and at the hour of our death. Amen.
1: Hail Mary, full of grace, the Lord is with thee. Blessed art thou amongst women, and blessed is the fruit of thy womb, Jesus.
2: Holy Mary, Mother of God, pray for us sinners now and at the hour of our death. Amen.
1: Hail Mary, full of grace, the Lord is with thee. Blessed art thou amongst women, and blessed is the fruit of thy womb, Jesus.
2: Holy Mary, Mother of God, pray for us sinners now and at the hour of our death. Amen.
1: Hail Mary, full of grace, the Lord is with thee. Blessed art thou amongst women, and blessed is the fruit of thy womb, Jesus.
2: Holy Mary, Mother of God, pray for us sinners now and at the hour of our death. Amen.
1: Hail Mary, full of grace, the Lord is with thee. Blessed art thou amongst women, and blessed is the fruit of thy womb, Jesus.
2: Holy Mary, Mother of God, pray for us sinners now and at the hour of our death. Amen.
1: Glory be to the Father, and to the Son, and to the Holy Spirit.
2: As it was in the beginning, is now, and ever shall be, world without end. Amen.
1: O my Jesus,
2: forgive us our sins, save us from the fires of hell. Lead all souls to heaven, especially those in most need of thy mercy.
1: And if you're just tuning in right now to Relevant Radio anywhere across America, sure wish you could be here tonight with us this Friday evening, May 1st, the Feast of St. Joseph the Worker, the night before the 13th annual Walk to Mary. And it continues to grow by the thousands every year. Walking up to the stage now is Father Kevin Ripley. You're in charge of vocations in the diocese, and there's some young seminarians here. They all look tough and strong. Do you think they can do all 22 miles?
7: A few of them, yes, are going to give it an attempt.
1: Okay,
7: so it's going to be a beautiful day.
1: Round of applause for these young men, right? The second sorrowful mystery is the scourging at the pillar. Let's go to the floor and take some prayer intentions from this family. I met him earlier today from Tampa, Florida, right?
8: Yes.
1: How about that? And what's your name, young man?
8: My name is Lucas.
1: Lucas, and how old are you?
8: I'm 10.
1: Wonderful. Is your mom a good cook?
8: Yes.
1: I thought so. What's your prayer intention, Lucas?
8: My prayer intention is for the souls in purgatory, for everyone going to the Walk to Mary, and for Revenant Radio and the staff.
1: God bless you for that. Thank you so much. How did you guys get here all the way from Tampa, Florida?
8: We flew.
1: What was the plane like? Was it fast?
8: It was fast.
1: Yeah. Have you ever been a plane before?
8: Yes.
1: Wonderful. And where did you fly into? Milwaukee, Chicago?
8: We flew into Chicago and then to Appleton.
1: Wonderful. Well, that's great. They took a car. Did you walk here from Appleton?
8: No.
1: Good. I didn't think so. What a beautiful family. Thank you for those prayer intentions. We'll continue to pray for you. Let's take another prayer intention from the folks here at the Walk to Mary spaghetti dinner the night before. Hello. What's your name? Where are you from?
9: Barbara from Philadelphia, Pennsylvania.
1: That's a long way away.
9: Yes, we took the train.
1: Oh, God bless you.
9: Thank you.
1: The Amtrak.
9: Yes.
1: Fabulous.
9: Yes, the Cardinal. So I'm here specifically for the Gianna Center of Philadelphia. It's a medical practice ministry. It provides authentic pro-life health care for women, couples, and, of course, families.
1: God bless you.
9: And we need support. So that's part of the reason I'm here praying for. And all of the authentic pro-life health care centers across the United States, that they get the support they need to provide the services for everyone.
1: Yes, the pro-life pregnancy centers in our country and the crisis pregnancy centers, they do monumental, important work, but it's very difficult for them. So I encourage you to support the ones in your own area. And we're going to be out in Philadelphia on July 4th at the end of this year's Walking Eucharistic Pilgrimage, and we'll have the Family Rosary Across America right there. Hey, we've got a young gentleman here. Hi, what's your name and where are you from?
10: Hi, my name is Max.
1: And where are you from, Max?
10: I'm from Minnesota.
1: How did you get here?
10: We drove.
1: All right. You bring your parents with you?
10: Mm-hmm.
1: Did they complain?
10: No.
1: Oh, good. I'm glad. And how old are you, Max?
10: I'm 10.
1: And what grade are you in?
10: Fifth.
1: And what's your favorite subject?
10: Math.
1: Oh, good. I like that. And what's your prayer intention tonight, Max?
10: I would like to pray for my cousin Lucy, who is very sick.
1: How old is your cousin Lucy?
10: I don't know.
1: All right. We will pray for Cousin Lucy. Who's going to pray for Cousin Lucy tomorrow when we do the Walk to Mary? We'll look around. Look at that, all right? A lot of people can pray for her. Thank you very much for that prayer intention. All right, let's take another prayer intention from the floor here on the Family Rose Across Mary, live from the Rush Center, Green Bay, Wisconsin. Hi, what's your name? Where are you from?
11: Hi, Catherine. I'm coming from Fayetteville, Arkansas.
1: Oh, that's a long way away. How'd you get here?
11: My family and I drove.
1: Wow, that's like more than a day?
11: Yes, one day, 12 hours.
1: All right.
11: I'm here with my mom, Cindy, and my dad, Mike.
1: Okay, and that's your mom right there?
11: Yes.
1: And your dad said, there's no way I'm getting up there.
11: Yes, he's at the table.
1: Guys understand that. Okay, what's your prayer intention?
11: I would like to pray for special intentions for our family, friends, and an end to abortion.
1: Good, we'll pray for that. And pray a lot for that, and that's a great thing. Let's take one more prayer intention for tonight for the second Sorrowful Mystery, Scourging at the Pillar. Hello, young man, young lady. What's your prayer intention tonight?
12: Hi, Father Rocky. My prayer intention is for my daughter, Ashley, 38 years old, suffering from a very rare medical condition that needs a miracle, and also a prayer of thanksgiving. 2 years ago, my husband and I were on a walk, and climbing on a cliff, and he fell off of the cliff into the running water, and he miraculously climbed out of the water without an injury, and we were away from the Catholic Church for many years, and that kind of was the miracle we needed to bring us back. And after 30 years, we went to confession, and we are back in the Catholic Church.
1: Congratulations. I'll bet, like, right before he fell in the water, his guardian angel got in there, right in between him, kind of.
12: Didn't even break his glasses.
1: Yeah. I think the guardian angel broke a couple wings that day, but.
12: Absolutely.
1: God bless. Thank you so much for that prayer intention. Our Father who art in heaven, hallowed be thy name. Thy kingdom come, thy will be done on earth as it is in heaven.
13: Give us this day our daily bread, and forgive us our trespasses, as we forgive those who trespass against us. And lead us not into temptation, but deliver us from evil.
1: Hail Mary, full of grace, the Lord is with thee. Blessed art thou amongst women, and blessed is the fruit of thy womb, Jesus.
13: Holy Mary, Mother of God, pray for us sinners, now and at the hour of our death. Amen.
1: Hail Mary, full of grace, the Lord is with thee. Blessed art thou amongst women, and blessed is the fruit of thy womb, Jesus.
13: Holy Mary, Mother of God, pray for us sinners, now and at the hour of our death. Amen.
1: Hail Mary, full of grace, the Lord is with thee. Blessed art thou amongst women, and blessed is the fruit of thy womb, Jesus.
13: Holy Mary, Mother of God, pray for us sinners, now and at the hour of our death. Amen.
1: Hail Mary, full of grace, the Lord is with thee. Blessed art thou amongst women, and blessed is the fruit of thy womb, Jesus.
13: Holy Mary, Mother of God, pray for us sinners, now and at the hour of our death. Amen.
1: Hail Mary, full of grace, the Lord is with thee. Blessed art thou amongst women, and blessed is the fruit of thy womb, Jesus.
13: Holy Mary, Mother of God, pray for us sinners, now and at the hour of our death. Amen.
1: Hail Mary, full of grace, the Lord is with thee. Blessed art thou amongst women, and blessed is the fruit of thy womb, Jesus.
13: Holy Mary, Mother of God, pray for us sinners, now and at the hour of our death. Amen.
1: Hail Mary, full of grace, the Lord is with thee. Blessed art thou amongst women, and blessed is the fruit of thy womb, Jesus.
13: Holy Mary, Mother of God, pray for us sinners, now and at the hour of our death. Amen.
1: Hail Mary, full of grace, the Lord is with thee. Blessed art thou amongst women, and blessed is the fruit of thy womb, Jesus.
13: Holy Mary, Mother of God, pray for us sinners, now and at the hour of our death. Amen.
1: Hail Mary, full of grace, the Lord is with thee. Blessed art thou amongst women, and blessed is the fruit of thy womb, Jesus.
13: Holy Mary, Mother of God, pray for us sinners, now and at the hour of our death. Amen.
1: Hail Mary, full of grace, the Lord is with thee. Blessed art thou amongst women, and blessed is the fruit of thy womb, Jesus.
13: Holy Mary, Mother of God, pray for us sinners, now and at the hour of our death. Amen.
1: Glory be to the Father, to the Son, to the Holy Spirit.
13: As it was in the beginning, is now, and ever shall be. World without end. Amen.
1: O my Jesus,
13: forgive us our sins, save us from the fires of hell, lead all souls to heaven, especially those in most need of thy mercy.
1: The third sorrowful mystery on this Friday evening is the crowning with thorns. Hi, what's your name and where are you from?
14: Hi, Father. Sandra from Chicago.
1: Wonderful. North side, south side?
14: North side.
1: What parish?
14: Creation Church on Divine and Ridge.
1: Oh, God bless
14: you. St. Aloysius, the Peanuts.
1: Thank you so much. And what's your prayer intention tonight?
14: My mother's Medicaid benefits to be safe, for her to walk, stand, and transfer,
1: mm-hmm.
14: and her mental and physical health to improve.
1: Sure, that's hard.
14: And to own my whole house in Zagreb.
1: Yep.
14: And for all the prayer warriors on the YouTube chat.
1: Yeah, we'll do that. Is this your first time to the Walk to Mary?
14: Yeah.
1: Good. Well, stay warm tomorrow. We pray for that intention, and you'll see what happens. So God bless you for that. Thank you so much. Let's take another prayer intention from the floor here. Hi, what's your name? Where are you from?
15: Hello, Father Rocky. My name is Samuel, and I'm from La Crescent, Minnesota.
1: And where is that in relation to the Twin Cities?
15: That is about 2 hours.
1: South?
15: South, yep.
1: All right. And what do you do?
15: I just got done with my freshman year at St. Mary's in Minnesota.
1: Oh, good. Near Winona?
15: Yes. Yep.
1: Fabulous. And what do you study?
15: Catholic education.
1: Good for you. And what's your prayer intention tonight?
15: I would like to pray for all students and faculty at St. Mary's in Winona, that we have a good summer.
1: We will pray for that. Yep. How about that? What do you like most about St. Mary's?
15: I like the friends that I make, and good. I like the campus ministry there.
1: Terrific. We will pray for that and spread the word. Maybe next year everybody from the university will come here. And we'll have a contest between Notre Dame, Georgetown, University of Mary, Christendom, all of it. Let's see who does it, right?
15: Yeah.
1: God bless you. Thank you. Let's take another prayer intention here from the floor. Hi, what's your name? Make the microphone down a little more, your eyes.
16: Hi, my name is Giselle Guzman.
1: And where are you from, Giselle Guzman?
16: Brookfield, Illinois.
1: How are you really? Do you like it down there?
16: I really do.
1: I can see that. And who's right next to you?
16: That's my aunt.
1: Your aunt. Hi, aunt. How are you? Did you guys drive here?
16: Yes.
1: Have you ever been here before?
16: Yes.
1: Good. And what's your prayer tonight, Gisella?
16: I would like to pray for my aunt and uncle Alex to have a baby, and for Drew Mariani because he's a little bit sick. Last is for Father Mark in Clarendon Hills.
1: So how did you know Drew is a little bit sick? He lost a little weight?
16: No. Because he was, he had a lot of tissues with him.
1: Oh, look at that. I love it. True. I love it. Just keep going.
17: I love it.
1: Keep going. Wow, what a fan club.
17: That's so cute.
1: I love it. You could have your own talk show. Our Father, who art in heaven, hallowed be thy name. Thy kingdom come, thy will be done on earth as it is in heaven.
2: Give us this day our daily bread, and forgive us our trespasses, as we forgive those who trespass against us. And lead us not into temptation, but deliver us from evil. Amen.
1: Hail Mary, full of grace, the Lord is with thee. Blessed art thou amongst women, and blessed is the fruit of thy womb, Jesus.
2: Holy Mary, Mother of God, pray for us sinners, now and at the hour of our death. Amen.
1: Hail Mary, full of grace, the Lord is with thee. Blessed art thou amongst women, and blessed is the fruit of thy womb, Jesus.
2: Holy Mary, Mother of God, pray for us sinners, now and at the hour of of our death. Amen.
1: Hail Mary, full of grace, the Lord is with thee. Blessed art thou amongst women, and blessed is the fruit of thy womb, Jesus.
2: Holy Mary, Mother of God, pray for us sinners, now and at the hour of our death. Amen.
1: Hail Mary, full of grace, the Lord is with thee. Blessed art thou amongst women, and blessed is the fruit of thy womb, Jesus.
2: Holy Mary, Mother of God, pray for us sinners, now and at the hour of our death. Amen.
1: Hail Mary, full of grace, the Lord is with thee. Blessed art thou amongst women, and blessed is the fruit of thy womb, Jesus.
2: Holy Mary, Mother of God, pray for us sinners, now and at the hour of our death. Amen.
1: Hail Mary, full of grace, the Lord is with thee. Blessed art thou amongst women, and blessed is the fruit of thy womb, Jesus.
2: Holy Mary, Mother of God, pray for us sinners, now and at the hour of our death. Amen.
1: Hail Mary, full of grace, the Lord is with thee. Blessed art thou amongst women, and blessed is the fruit of thy womb, Jesus.
2: Holy Mary, Mother of God, pray for us sinners, now and at the hour of our death. Amen.
1: Hail Mary, full of grace, the Lord is with thee. Blessed art thou amongst women, and blessed is the fruit of thy womb, Jesus.
2: Holy Mary, Mother of God, pray for us sinners, now and at the hour of our death. Amen.
1: Hail Mary, full of grace, the Lord is with thee. Blessed art thou amongst women, and blessed is the fruit of thy womb, Jesus.
2: Holy Mary, Mother of God, pray for us sinners, now and at the hour of our death. Amen.
1: Hail Mary, full of grace, the Lord is with thee. Blessed art thou amongst women, and blessed is the fruit of thy womb, Jesus.
2: Holy Mary, Mother of God, pray for us sinners, now and at the hour of our death. Amen.
1: Hail Mary, full of grace, the Lord is with thee. Blessed art thou amongst women, and blessed is the fruit of thy womb, Jesus.
2: Holy Mary, Mother of God, pray for us sinners, now and at the hour of our death. Amen.
1: Glory be to the Father, and to the Son, and to the Holy Spirit.
2: As it was in the beginning, is now, and ever shall be, world without end. Amen.
1: O my Jesus,
2: forgive us our sins, save us from the fires of hell, lead all souls to heaven, especially those in most need of thy mercy.
1: And now let's pray memorare for the safety of all unborn children all over the world, for the support of their parents, and for an end to abortion. Remember, O most gracious Virgin Mary, that never was it known that anyone who fled to thy protection, implored thy help, or sought thy intercession, was left unaided. Inspired by this confidence, I fly unto thee, O Virgin of Virgins, my Mother. To thee I come, before thee I stand, sinful and sorrowful. O Mother, the Word incarnate, despise not my petitions, but in thy mercy hear and answer me. Amen. The fourth sorrowful mystery is the carrying of the cross. Megan and Jason, you have a prayer intention.
18: For our nephew Simon's first Holy Communion tomorrow.
1: Good.
19: For my parents, Tom and Isabel, who are walking tomorrow.
1: Wonderful.
18: And for the health and safety of our Walk to Mary baby.
1: Beautiful. Our Father, who art in heaven, hallowed be thy name. Thy kingdom come, thy will be done on earth as it is in heaven.
13: Give us this day our daily bread, and forgive us our trespasses, as we forgive those who trespass against us. And lead us not into temptation, but deliver us from evil.
1: Hail Mary, full of grace, the Lord is with thee. Blessed art thou amongst women, and blessed is the fruit of thy womb, Jesus.
13: Holy Mary, Mother of God, pray for us sinners, now and at the hour of our death. Amen.
1: Hail Mary, full of grace, the Lord is with thee. Blessed art thou amongst women, and blessed is the fruit of thy womb, Jesus.
13: Holy Mary, Mother of God, pray for us sinners, now and at the hour of our death. Amen.
1: Hail Mary, full of grace, the Lord is with thee. Blessed art thou amongst women, and blessed is the fruit of thy womb, Jesus.
13: Holy Mary, Mother of God, pray for us sinners, now and at the hour of our death. Amen.
1: Hail Mary, full of grace, the Lord is with thee. Blessed art thou amongst women, and blessed is the fruit of thy womb, Jesus.
13: Holy Mary, Mother of God, pray for us sinners, now and at the hour of our death. Amen.
1: Hail Mary, full of grace, the Lord is with thee. Blessed art thou amongst women, and blessed is the fruit of thy womb, Jesus.
13: Holy Mary, Mother of God, pray for us sinners, now and at the hour of our death. Amen.
1: Hail Mary, full of grace, the Lord is with thee. Blessed art thou amongst women, and blessed is the fruit of thy womb, Jesus.
13: Holy Mary, Mother of God, pray for us sinners, now and at the hour of our death. Amen.
1: Hail Mary, full of grace, the Lord is with thee. Blessed art thou amongst women, and blessed is the fruit of thy womb, Jesus.
13: Holy Mary, Mother of God, pray for us sinners, now and at the hour of our death. Amen.
1: Hail Mary, full of grace, the Lord is with thee. Blessed art thou amongst women, and blessed is the fruit of thy womb, Jesus.
13: Holy Mary, Mother of God, pray for us sinners, now and at the hour of our death. Amen.
1: Hail Mary, full of grace, the Lord is with thee. Blessed art thou amongst women, and blessed is the fruit of thy womb, Jesus.
13: Holy Mary, Mother of God, pray for us sinners, now and at the hour of our death. Amen.
1: Hail Mary, full of grace, the Lord is with thee. Blessed art thou amongst women, and blessed is the fruit of thy womb, Jesus.
13: Holy Mary, Mother of God, pray for us sinners, now and at the hour of our death. Amen.
1: Glory be to the Father, and to the Son, and to the Holy Spirit.
20: as it was in the beginning, is now, and ever shall be, world without end. Amen.
1: O my Jesus,
20: forgive us our sins, save us from the fires of hell. Lead all souls to heaven, especially those in most need of thy mercy.
1: The fifth sorrowful mystery is the crucifixion and death of our Lord on the cross. Let's go back to the floor and take your prayer intention. Hi, what's your name? Where are you from?
21: Michelle and Kaylee from Sugar Camp, Wisconsin.
1: Wonderful. What's your prayer intention?
22: I want to pray for those preparing to graduate. May God guide them with their new beginnings and give them wisdom and courage.
1: Are you preparing to graduate?
22: Yeah.
1: From college, high school, or grade school?
22: High school.
1: Good.
21: Well, we also want to pray for our other daughter that struggles with OCD and those that have mental health issues, that God may relieve them of their burden.
1: Absolutely.
21: And finally, for families in disharmony, that he may give them answers.
1: Beautiful. We will pray for that. Let's take another prayer intention from the floor of this young couple. Hi, where are you from?
23: Port Huron, Michigan.
1: Wonderful. And what's your prayer intention?
23: I want to pray for our children to come back to the faith and their children be baptized Catholic.
1: Good. Keep praying for that. That's a common theme for all of us.
12: We want it done by 2026.
1: Oh, that's a hard one. Right.
17: I like it.
12: By the end of 2026. You always said you have to put a deadline, right?
1: Yeah, you do.
23: And family and relatives also that have passed away for their souls in purgatory.
1: Thank you so much.
12: Yep. We'll and also for our home parish, St. Edward on the Lake Catholic Church in Lakeport, Michigan.
1: Good.
12: For the parishioners and for our pastor, Father Lee.
1: We certainly will. Let's squeeze two more intentions in. We're racing up against the clock. I met you earlier. Hi, what's your name? What's your prayer intention?
24: Hi, Lily from Chicago, Illinois.
1: Yeah.
24: So I'm praying for complete healing from my cancer diagnosis, for a husband like St. Joseph, for my family, friends, and for Queen of Martyrs, her school.
1: God bless you. Who you got in your arms there?
24: Oh, Viviana. She's going to be so mad she couldn't talk in the microphone.
1: So she fell asleep.
24: She finds out.
1: She fell asleep. Isn't that beautiful? She's comfortable. We're going to pray for a miracle. Squeeze in one more intention. Come on, Tim and Monica.
25: Hi, I've known Monica
1: since she was six months old. How are you?
25: I'm in Plymouth, Ohio.
1: Yes, you are.
25: I am praying for my sister Julia to have a safe delivery of her second child and a birthing grandchild, and for the staff and patients of Very Noble House, a welcome and family and medicine.
1: God bless you. We will do that. Our Father who art in heaven, hallowed be thy name. Thy kingdom come, thy will be done on earth as it is in heaven.
2: Give us this day our daily bread, and forgive us our trespasses, as we forgive those who trespass against us. And lead us not into temptation, but deliver us from evil.
1: Hail Mary, full of grace, the Lord is with thee. Blessed art thou amongst women, and blessed is the fruit of thy womb, Jesus.
2: Holy Mary, Mother of God, pray for us sinners, now and at the hour of our death. Amen.
1: Hail Mary, full of grace, the Lord is with thee. Blessed art thou amongst women, and blessed is the fruit of thy womb, Jesus.
2: Holy Mary, Mother of God, pray for us sinners, now and at the hour of our death. Amen.
1: Hail Mary, full of grace, the Lord is with thee. Blessed art thou amongst women, and blessed is the fruit of thy womb, Jesus.
2: Holy Mary, Mother of God, pray for us sinners, now and at the hour of our death. Amen.
1: Hail Mary, full of grace, the Lord is with thee. Blessed art thou amongst women, and blessed is the fruit of thy womb, Jesus.
2: Holy Mary, Mother of God, pray for us sinners, now and at the hour of our death. Amen.
1: Hail Mary, full of grace, the Lord is with thee. Blessed art thou amongst women, and blessed is the fruit of thy womb, Jesus.
2: Holy Mary, Mother of God, pray for us sinners, now and at the hour of our death. Amen.
1: Hail Mary, full of grace, the Lord is with thee. Blessed art thou amongst women, and blessed is the fruit of thy womb, Jesus.
2: Holy Mary, Mother of God, pray for us sinners, now and at the hour of our death. Amen.
1: Hail Mary, full of grace, the Lord is with thee. Blessed art thou amongst women, and blessed is the fruit of thy womb, Jesus.
2: Holy Mary, Mother of God, pray for us sinners, now and at the hour of our death. Amen.
1: Hail Mary, full of grace, the Lord is with thee. Blessed art thou amongst women, and blessed is the fruit of thy womb, Jesus.
2: Holy Mary, Mother of God, pray for us sinners, now and at the hour of our death. Amen.
1: Hail Mary, full of grace, the Lord is with thee. Blessed art thou amongst women, and blessed is the fruit of thy womb, Jesus.
2: Holy Mary, Mother of God, pray for us sinners, now and at the hour of our death. Amen.
1: Hail Mary, full of grace, the Lord is with thee. Blessed art thou amongst women, and blessed is the fruit of thy womb, Jesus.
2: Holy Mary, Mother of God, pray for us sinners, now and at the hour of our death. Amen.
1: And the final glory be for all of their prayer and intentions over there, because we're out of time. Glory be to the Father, and to the Son, and to the Holy Spirit.
2: As it was in the beginning, is now, and ever shall be, world without end. Amen.
1: In the name of the Father, and of the Son, and of the Holy Spirit.
2: Amen.
1: Thank you, Jesus, Mary, and Joseph, angels, saints, everybody out there, moms and dads, boys and girls, ladies and gentlemen, brothers and sisters, cats and dogs, chickens and chihuahuas, horses and parakeets, too. Remember, the family prays together
2: stays together.
1: That's...
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3: I came across a series called Bring 'Em Back. 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
4: 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Because people are not fulfilled, they are not happy, and they are looking. And the Catholic Church has the answer.
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0: Blessed are all who fear the Lord and walk in his ways. By the labor of your hands you shall eat. Blessed are you, and blessed will you be. Alleluia. In the name of the Father, and of the Son, and of the Holy Spirit.
1: Amen.
0: The Lord be with you.
1: And with your spirit.
0: Today is the first day of May. It's also First Friday. May is the month of our Blessed Mother. And it begins with a memorial feast day in honor of St. Joseph, the worker. My brothers and sisters, let us acknowledge our sins and so prepare ourselves to celebrate the sacred mysteries. I confess to Almighty God and to you, my brothers and sisters, that I have greatly sinned in my thoughts, in my words, in what I have done, in what I have failed to do. Through my most grievous fault. Therefore, I ask the Blessed Mary, the Virgin, all the angels and saints, and you, my brothers and sisters, to pray for me to the Lord our God. May Almighty God have mercy on us, forgive us our sins, and bring us to everlasting life.
1: Amen.
0: Lord, have mercy.
1: Lord, have mercy.
0: Christ, have mercy.
1: Christ, have mercy.
0: Lord, have mercy.
1: Lord, have mercy.
0: Let us pray. O God, creator of all things, who laid down for the human race the law of work, graciously grant that by the example of St. Joseph and under his patronage, we may complete the works you set us to do and attain the rewards you promise. Through our Lord Jesus Christ, your Son, who lives and reigns with you in the unity of the Holy Spirit, God forever and ever.
1: Amen.
0: Please be seated.
2: A reading from the book of Genesis. God said, "Let us make man in our image, after our likeness. Let them have dominion over the fish of the sea, the birds of the air, and the cattle, and over all the wild animals and all the creatures that crawl on the ground." God created man in his image. In the divine image, he created him. Male and female, he created them. God blessed them, saying, "Be fertile and multiply. Fill the earth and subdue it. Have dominion over the fish of the sea, the birds of the air, and all the living things that move on the earth." God also said, "See, I give you every seed-bearing plant all over the earth, and every tree that has seed-bearing fruit on it to be your food. And to all the animals of the land, all the birds of the air, and all the living creatures that crawl on the ground, I give all the green plants for food." And so it happened. God looked at everything he had made, and he found it very good. Evening came, and morning followed, the sixth day. Thus the heavens and the earth and all their array were completed, since on the seventh day God was finished with the work he had been doing. God rested on the seventh day from all the work he had undertaken. So God blessed the seventh day and made it holy, because on it he rested from all the work he had done in creation. The word of the Lord.
1: Thanks be to God.
2: Lord, give success to the work of our hands.
1: Lord, give success to the work of our hands.
2: Before the mountains were begotten, and the earth and the world were brought forth, from everlasting to everlasting, you are God.
1: Lord, give success to the work of our hands.
2: You turn men back to dust, saying, "Return, O children of men, for 1,000 years in your sight are as yesterday, now that it is past, or as a watch of the night."
1: Lord, give success for the work of our hands.
2: Teach us to number our days aright, that we may gain wisdom of heart. Return, O Lord, how long? Have pity on your servants.
1: Lord, give success to the work of our hands.
2: Fill us at daybreak with your kindness, that we may shout for joy and gladness all our days. Let your work be seen by your servants, and your glory by their children.
1: Lord, give success to the work of our hands.

0: Lord be with you.
1: And with your spirit.
0: A reading from the Holy Gospel according to Matthew.
1: Glory to you, Lord.
0: Jesus came to his native place and taught the people in their synagogue. They were astonished and said, "Where did this man get such wisdom and mighty deeds? Is he not the carpenter's son? Is not his mother named Mary and his brothers James, Joseph, Simon, and Judas? Are not his sisters all with us? Where did this man get all this?" And they took offense at him. But Jesus said to them, "A prophet is not without honor except in his native place and in his own house." And he did not work many mighty deeds there because of their lack of faith. The Gospel of the Lord.
1: Praise to you, Lord Jesus Christ.
0: Is he not the carpenter's son? Isn't that interesting how the people in Nazareth referred to Joseph? He's the carpenter. They didn't say he's Mary's husband, or he's the son of so-and-so, or it's Joseph Solomon Bar-Judah. He's the carpenter. And you get the sense that he was well known and highly regarded as a carpenter because he was probably a good carpenter and a good businessman. If you needed things to do, you called Joseph. So today is the feast of St. Joseph the Worker. It's a relatively new feast day in the church. There's another feast day of St. Joseph every year. It's on March 19th. It's actually a holy day of obligation in many parts of the world. And on that day, we celebrate Joseph as husband of Mary. Today, we celebrate him as Joseph the Worker. And it says here in my article, to foster deep devotion to St. Joseph among Catholics, and in response to the May Day celebrations for workers sponsored in Europe by communists, Pope Pius XII instituted the Feast of St. Joseph the Worker in 1955. This is a relatively new feast day, but I can see all of you were born after 1955, so you don't remember that. This feast extends the long relationship between Joseph and the cause of workers in both Catholic faith and devotion. Beginning in the book of Genesis, the dignity of human work

0: You got to read both accounts. He put them in the garden to till it, keep it. That was before original sin. After original sin, we were told women will give birth to children through labor, and that men would eat their food by the sweat of their brow. In other words, work would be hard. But before the original sin, the original vocation of man, the human race, was to work. And by working, we co-create with God. And when people have a job that they like and they feel they're making a contribution, they're very, very happy with it. I remember years ago, as a younger priest, I'm not an older priest yet, but I was younger then, I went to visit a nursing home in Glenview. And there was one guy in a wheelchair that didn't look old enough to be there. And he was suntanned and his hands were kind of calloused. And I said, "What are you doing here?" He said, "Well, I had a stroke and I'm temporarily paralyzed in half of my body. And so I have to be here in the wheelchair." So he shook his right hand. It was strong. It was calloused. I said, "Well, what kind of work did you do?" He said, "I was a bricklayer." And then he said, "I am a bricklayer." And what he said next, I'll never forget. "And I would give anything just to work one more day in my life. I would give anything just to be able to work one more day in my life." That's the original calling of the human person. That's why God has given us energy and talent, intelligence and creativity. So Saint Joseph is depicted as the carpenter, you know. If I said the quarterback, who would you think? You'd probably think about Tom Brady, like he's a great quarterback. Or, you know, the pilot, the airline pilot. You might think of Tom Cruise. You know, so he was the carpenter. He was a great carpenter. And Jesus learned from him in that. Do you know not one single word of St. Joseph has been recorded in the sacred scriptures? Not a single word. But his deeds have been recorded. And what can we learn from his deeds? He was obedient to God. He was resourceful. He was dependable. He was decisive. And he knew his role. His role was to care for the child Jesus and to care for his mother, even if it came at great inconvenience, like moving from Nazareth to Bethlehem, and then from Bethlehem to Egypt, and then 12 years later from Egypt back to Nazareth. That was his job, to take care of them, and he did it very, very well. We're especially grateful that Relmerated St. Joseph for his powerful intercession over the years. I was baptized with the name Francis Joseph. It's very common for a Catholic guy to have Joseph somewhere in his name, but I really never had any devotion to him until I started at Relm Radio, because that's when we needed miracles. And Bishop Ricken from Green Bay said, "You need a miracle? Go to the Oratory of St. Joseph in Montreal." And, well, you know the rest of the story. So we're very grateful. And I would tell that to you. If you need a miracle, find that prayer on the app, that 9-day novena to St. Joseph. And when we put it on the app, there was some discussion. Should we really put that phrase in there, "It's never been known to fail"? Isn't it better we just put in there, it's rarely been known to fail? I said, "No, just put it in there. It's never been known to fail." And people roll their eyes and say, "Oh, come on, it can't be that simple." Well, it's not that simple. It's very hard to pray that prayer 9 days in a row. Most people skip a day. They miss a day. Unless you really, really, really, really, really want something, you won't do it 9 days in a row. I think I've done it 4 times, and I probably tried it 50 times. I've done it 4 times in a row, and I got stories about that, but we're running out of time. Now please stand for the prayers of the faithful. For Pope Leo XIV and all bishops and priests, that they will serve as examples of unity and peace, we pray to the Lord.
1: Lord, hear our prayer.
0: For all the faithful, that every one of us may pursue both career and vocation by following the example of St. Joseph the Worker, who humbly and courageously responded to God's plan for his life, we pray to the Lord.
1: Lord, hear our prayer.
0: For our government leaders, that they will protect our constitutional rights, especially our rights to life and religious freedom, we pray to the Lord.
1: Lord, hear our prayer.
0: For all those participating in the Walk to Mary in Green Bay, Wisconsin, tomorrow, that their intercessions will be brought before Jesus through the intercession of his and our Blessed Mother, we pray to the Lord.
1: Lord, hear our prayer.
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0: for our St. Gabriel, St. Nicholas, and Guardian Angel Society members, and for all the intentions received from our listeners and supporters, that Our Lady of Guadalupe will intercede for them, we pray to the Lord.
1: Lord,
0: dear Father in heaven, we believe in your power and we trust in your mercy. We ask you our prayers through Christ our Lord. Amen. 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Blessed are you, Lord, God of all creation, for through your goodness we have received the bread we offer you, fruit of the earth and work of human hands. It will become for us the bread of life.
1: Blessed be God.

0: Blessed are you, Lord, God of all creation, for through your goodness we have received the wine we offer you, fruit of the vine and work of human hands. It will become our spiritual drink.
1: Blessed be God forever.
0: Pray, sisters and brothers, that my sacrifice and yours may be acceptable to God, the Almighty Father.
2: May the Lord accept the sacrifice at your hands for the praise and glory of his name, for our good and the cause of his holy church.
0: O God, fount of all mercy, look upon our offerings, which we bring before your majesty in commemoration of Saint Joseph, and mercifully grant that the gifts we offer may become the means of protection for those who call upon you, through Christ our Lord.
1: Amen.
0: The Lord be with you.
2: And with your spirit.
0: Lift up your hearts.
2: Lift them up to the Lord.
0: Let us give thanks to the Lord our God.
2: It is right and just.
0: It is truly right, just, our duty and our salvation, always and everywhere to give you thanks. Lord, Holy Father, Almighty and Eternal God, and on the commemoration of Saint Joseph, to give you fitting praise, to glorify you and bless you. For this just man was given by you as spouse to the Virgin Mother of God, and set as a wise and faithful servant in charge of your household, to watch like a father over your only begotten Son, who was conceived by the overshadowing of the Holy Spirit, our Lord Jesus Christ. Through him the angels praise your majesty, dominions adore, and powers tremble before you. Heaven and the virtues of heaven and the blessed seraphim worship together with exultation. May our voices, we pray, join with theirs in humble praise as we acclaim, "Holy, holy, holy, holy, holy. Lord God of hosts, heaven and earth are full of your glory. Hosanna in the highest. Blessed is he who comes in the name of the Lord.
2: Hosanna in the highest."
0: You are indeed holy, O Lord, the fount of all holiness. Make holy, therefore, these gifts, we pray, by sending down your Spirit upon them like the dewfall, so that they may become for us the body and blood of our Lord Jesus Christ. At the time he was betrayed, and entered willingly into his passion, he took bread, and giving thanks, broke it, and gave it to his disciples, saying, "Take this, all of you, and eat of it. For this is my body, which will be given up for you."

In a similar way, when supper was ended, he took the chalice. And once more giving thanks, he gave it to his disciples, saying, "Take this, all of you, and drink from it. For this is the chalice of my blood, the blood of the new and eternal covenant, which will be poured out for you and for many for the forgiveness of sins. Do this in memory of me."

The mystery of faith. We proclaim your death, O Lord, and profess your resurrection until you come again. Therefore, as we celebrate the memorial of his death and resurrection, we offer you, Lord, the bread of life and the chalice of salvation. Giving thanks, you've held us worthy to be in your presence and minister to you. Humbly we pray that partaking of the body and blood of Christ, we may be gathered into one by the Holy Spirit. Remember, Lord, your church spread throughout the world. Bring her to the fullness of charity, together with Leo, our Pope, and Blaise, our Bishop, and all the clergy. Remember also our brothers and sisters who have fallen asleep in the hope of the resurrection, all who've died in your mercy. Welcome them into the light of your face. Have mercy on us all, we pray, that with the Blessed Virgin Mary, Mother of God, the Blessed Joseph, her spouse, with the blessed apostles and all the saints who pleased you throughout the ages, we may merit to be co-heirs to eternal life, and may praise and glorify you through your Son, Jesus Christ.

0: At the Savior's command, informed by divine teaching, we dare to say, Our Father,
1: who art in heaven,
0: hallowed be thy name. Thy kingdom come, thy will be done, on earth as it is in heaven. Give us today our daily bread, and forgive us our trespasses, as we forgive those who trespass against us. And lead us not into temptation, but deliver us from evil. Deliver us, Lord, we pray, from every evil. Graciously grant peace in our days, that by the help of your mercy we may be always free from sin and safe from all distress, as we await the blessed hope and the coming of our Savior, Jesus Christ.
1: For the kingdom, the power, and the glory are yours, now and forever.
0: Lord Jesus Christ, you said to your apostles, Peace, I leave you my peace, I give you. Look not on our sins, but on the faith of your church, and graciously grant her peace and unity in accordance with your will, who live and reign forever and ever.
1: Amen.
0: The peace of the Lord be with you always.
1: And with your spirit.

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Lord, I am not worthy that you should enter under my roof, but only say the word, and my soul shall be healed. Our communion antiphon is, whatever you do in word or deed, do everything in the name of the Lord, giving thanks to God through him. 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

0: The body of Christ. 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
1: For those of you watching or listening, we invite you to make a spiritual communion. I wish, my Lord, to receive you with the purity, humility, and devotion with which your most holy mother received you, with the spirit and fervor of the saints.

0: Let us pray. 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Through Christ our Lord.
1: Amen.
0: The Lord be with you.
1: And with your spirit.
0: May Almighty God bless you, the Father, and the Son, and the Holy Spirit.
1: Amen.
0: Go forth, the Mass is ended.
1: Thanks be to God.
0: St. Michael the Archangel,
2: defend us in battle. Be our protection against the wickedness and snares of the devil.
0: May God rebuke him, we humbly pray,
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0: by the power of God, cast in hell Satan and all the evil spirits who prowl about the world.
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5: I'm Mary Graham for Relevant Radio News, brought to you by the Knights of Columbus. 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President Trump says Iran has made strides with its latest peace offer, but adds he's not satisfied. Trump spoke to reporters today before departing for Florida.
6: And it's a very disjointed leadership. And with that being said, they all want to make a deal, but they're all messed up.
5: The president also addressed the 60-day mark for the War Powers Resolution, which says U.S. forces must be removed from conflict if Congress hasn't authorized the war. Trump seemed to dismiss the deadline, saying it's never been done before, adding, why should we be different? Trump also questioned the constitutionality of enforcing the 60-day mark. They're booming in 2026, especially with pet owners tired of vacuuming twice a day. Monica Nelson has the consumer product that has fallen in price but jumped in productivity.
7: New consumer data shows the global robot vacuum market continues to grow quickly, with more households buying them for daily hands-free cleaning. 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Prices are finally reasonable, too, with most popular models costing $200 to $500, and they clean daily, empty themselves, and never complain. Experts say they are definitely worth it for pet hair, because sometimes your dog sheds like it's a full-time job, and your cat? Yeah, HR has confirmed they are not helping. I'm Monica Nelson.
5: President Trump is announcing a new tariff on cars and trucks coming from the European Union. Trump said today the tariff would increase to 25% starting next week. The U.S. lowered auto tariffs on the EU to 15% as part of a new trade deal. But Trump says the EU isn't keeping up their end of the bargain to reciprocally drop tariffs on U.S. automakers. Tariffs on European autos are connected to national security and are exempt from the Supreme Court ruling that struck down a lot of Trump's tariffs. I'm Mary Graham for listener-supported Relevant Radio.
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13: It's going to be so great. Looking forward to spending 3 hours with you. Thanks for tuning in. Patrick Madrid here. And if you would like to be on the air, please call this number, 888-914-9149, 888-914-9149. Yes, I know sometimes you get a busy signal. The earlier in the hour you call, the more likely it is we can get you on the air straight away. And emails, please send those to patrick@relevantradio.com. Here's one that comes in from Jennifer in Philadelphia. Scandalized by Archbishop Blessing at the Vatican. How are we supposed to respond when the female, quote-unquote, Archbishop of Canterbury is at the Vatican showing, I think there's a typo here, blessing cardinals and bishops? It seems scandalous. I understand the spirit of ecumenism, but this seemed over the top. Thanks, Patrick. Well, Jennifer, I totally understand. I don't understand why this would be permitted. She's obviously not, first of all, the Church of England, filled with a lot of wonderful people, no doubt. Fine people, sincere people, I have no doubt about that. But long about the reign of Pope Leo XIII, the Catholic Church definitively declared, so this is roughly 125 years ago, Pope Leo officially declared that the Church of England's so-called holy orders are null and void and not recognized by the Catholic Church as actual holy orders. So that's a serious problem right there. So she's not really an archbishop in the true sense of the word. And she's also, even if it were valid holy orders, she's not a man. She's a woman, obviously. And the Church of England has gone so far down that road as to be practically unrecognizable anymore. So I will just simply say I share your bemusement at pictures such as with this lady in the grotto just above. It's a chapel below the high altar in St. Peter's. And there was a photo op, and she's there, and she's photo opped giving a blessing as if a priest were giving a blessing. And I was just as astonished and disappointed as you were when I saw a Catholic bishop standing nearby blessing himself as if he had received this blessing from this woman. So I don't have any say in those issues. I wish that I had some, but Holy Mother Church in her wisdom doesn't consult me, and that's fine with me. But I share your perplexity as to why something like that would be permitted given the manifest problems. But what I can say is we can acknowledge these things and continue to pray for the Holy Father, pray for the church, pray for clarity and courage and all the things that we always need at all times. Thanks for the email, 888-914-9149. Let's go to Jody in Las Vegas. Hello, Jody.
14: Hello, Patrick. Good morning. Happy Friday.
13: Yes, indeed it is. Thank you.
14: Yes. I was hoping that you could address a question that I have in regards to the fulfillment of the scriptures. And I'm referring to how Jesus was baptized, and we know that he was pure. He was not, didn't have any sin, perfect. He's, you know, divine mm-hmm. and man. So it wasn't necessary. But when he was doing that to fulfill the scriptures, I'm thinking about how he did that in accordance with the scriptures. But I'm wanting to know if he's referring to the scriptures that haven't been written yet. Like, for example, when he was circumcised, he was doing that, I believe, in accordance with the law. I don't know if the law and the scriptures sometimes are used interchangeably. And
13: okay.
14: If maybe you could help me word my question. It's just because I know that during Christ's passion, he was telling a woman, you know, some of the women of Israel, don't cry for me, cry for, you know, the babies that haven't suckled. And I'm wondering, is this him also like sort of predicting, like, because he already knows, I'm just trying to wrap my head around, you know, in the beginning was the Word, and Word was God, and I get that. I don't really get that. But I spiritually try to, I'm just trying to wrap my head around like these big concepts and wondering if these were just sort of like, I know that he predicts the future. Obviously, we know Christ ends in the wins. We win. He wins in the end, you know, the battle. And I understand that. I just was wondering if when he is talking about these things that he's predicting in regards to, I don't know if you could call doing something to fulfill the scriptures, if that would be considered a prediction. I don't really know what verbiage to use properly.
13: Well, let me jump in here. I think I understand, okay. And you can correct me if I am missing something here. Sounds like there are two related but different issues. One would be when the Lord is baptized by his cousin, St. John the Baptist, and in what way does that fulfill scripture? Or prophecy might be another way to put it. And then it sounds like the second one is, and maybe we'll just have to return to the second one so I can keep both clear in my mind. Let's start with that first one. So it is true that there are many things that Jesus said and did that fulfilled scripture. In one sense, it is fulfilled by him being the perfect fulfillment of Old Testament types. That's one way of fulfilling scripture, where Old Testament types, which are persons, places, things that foreshadow or prefigure something perfect in the New Testament, and more often than not, that something perfect is the Lord himself. So the Paschal Lamb on the night of the Passover back in the book of Exodus, it was an actual lamb that the people actually ate, and its actual blood was put on the doorposts and lintels of the home, so the angel of death would pass over. But it was a prefigurement of, as St. John the Baptist says, when he sees Jesus coming to be baptized, behold the Lamb of God, behold him who takes away the sins of the world, prayers that we pray at Mass. So that would be one example of a fulfillment of scripture. Another way would be fulfilling actual scripture passages that in some overt or even just in an implicit way are talking about the coming Messiah. And there are countless, countless examples. Isaiah 53 is one, the suffering servant chapter in Isaiah. It's a classic passage. And there's so much there about Jesus that you can see fulfilled in various ways at various moments along the way. So I would say if you want to go back and look at some of the scripture, that would be one of them. There is a scripture that does talk about, in a prophetic way, the coming of the forerunner, St. John the Baptist, who would prepare the way of the Lord. In fact, those are the words that are used there in Isaiah chapter 40 and verse 3. His will be a voice that will prepare the way of the Lord. And there are others. And if I had, you know, if I had the commentaries or the study notes from like the Ignatius Study Bible, I could give you a number of others, but they're readily available. So I would say that's a second and very important way in which the Lord is fulfilling scripture. Now, I'll pause there. I just want to make sure that I'm actually getting to the heart of your question, at least that question. Does that touch upon what you're asking about?
14: Yes.
13: Okay.
14: Yes, I do. We're right on the same exact lines where, especially what you said about St. John the Baptist, how, yes, when he said, you know, behold, it, you know, he who comes after me came before
13: me.
14: Right. A forerunner, okay. And see, because there's the part of me that was questioning, why did John the Baptist, knowing that Christ was the Lamb of God, in my mind, I would think that, wow, he would also drop everything and follow like Christ. I know he told some of the apostles, like, you know, he must increase and I must decrease. And maybe that was his fulfillment. When Christ said that to the women during the Passion, when
13: weep
14: he
13: not for me, but weep for yourselves.
14: Yes.
13: Yeah. Mm-hmm.
14: Yes. Is that also the same thing? Is that? I mean, I don't know if you would. It doesn't matter what it's semantically called. I just sort of wondered if that was referring to, like the current times right now.
13: Yeah, I can jump.
14: As though it was. Mm-hmm. Yes.
13: I'm sorry. I didn't mean to interrupt you.
14: No, you never.
13: Well, let's take a look at that passage. That's in Luke 23, and we're in verse. Let's begin in verse 27. So this is on the Via Dolorosa. Jesus is carrying the cross on his way to Calvary. Simon of Cyrene has just been dragged out of the crowd to help Jesus with the cross. Verse 27 says, "And there followed him a great multitude of the people and of women who bewailed and lamented him. But Jesus, turning to them, said, 'Daughters of Jerusalem, do not weep for me, but weep for yourselves and for your children. For behold, the days are coming when they will say, Blessed are the barren and the wombs that never bore and the breasts that never gave suck. Then they will say to the mountain, they will begin to say to the mountains, fall on us and cover us. For if they do this when the wood is green, what will happen when it is dry?'" Now, this is a somewhat of a veiled, but it's a direct prophecy or prediction of the destruction of Jerusalem that would take place in the year 70 by the Romans. And when the Romans came to put down yet another revolt by the Jews, they utterly destroyed the city. They slaughtered many tens of thousands of Jews, men, women, and children, etc. So some of the people in Jerusalem, when the Lord was on his way to crucifixion, were alive when that took place. And he's speaking about that event that was coming. Now, it could be understood in an allegorical sense. It could also be understood in a somewhat mystical sense, like how does this pertain to me personally? But historically, he's making a prophecy here about the coming destruction of Jerusalem. So that is part of what you're seeing there. Does that answer the question you have about that section?
14: Yes, that's fascinating. I didn't know that. Mm-hmm. That makes a lot of sense.
13: Yeah, well, it's an inexhaustible well, the Holy Bible, as you probably well know. The more you read, the more you learn, the more you learn, the more you read.
14: The more I call, Patrick.
13: Well, I am not a Bible scholar. I don't pretend to be. I'm not an expert on, you know, these deeper details. I know the Bible well enough to handle myself in a conversation, but I would refer you each and every time to go deeper with the actual Bible scholars, people like Dr. Scott Hahn, for example, or the Ignatius Study Bible, which has all the notes for all these passages. And Scott Hahn is the general editor of the Ignatius Study Bible. But those kind of resources can take you much deeper. There's so much more there. I'm just giving you a somewhat cursory overview of these things.
14: Perfect. I love it. And could you just briefly, I understand what you said about what you just said. I didn't know it, but I appreciated about the year 70 in regards mm-hmm. to crying for, you know. But as far as the mountains go, that mm-hmm. sort of an analogy, what does that mean about yeah. that, for what will happen when it's dry? That yeah. It's green, but what?
13: Yeah, so what it's referring to here, I mean, there are multiple layers of meaning. And what I would offer you these thoughts. Number one, it's a figure of speech in verse 30 where it says they will begin to say to the mountains, fall on us, and to the hills, cover us. Obviously, mountains don't do that, but it's a figure of speech to express the terror that the inhabitants of Jerusalem would feel knowing that their demise was imminent. And it wasn't going to be a gentle, easy demise. They were put to the sword. They were slaughtered en masse by the Roman soldiers when they overtook Jerusalem. So you could imagine, you realize what's awaiting you. And so when he says, they will begin to say to the mountains, fall on us, to the hills, cover us, like to help us avoid this terrible fate. That's what he's talking about there.
14: Wow. And
13: then in verse 31, for if they do this when the wood is green, what will happen when it is dry? To me, as I understand it, and I would obviously check my understandings against what Holy Mother Church has to say, the church fathers, etc. But my understanding is that this is a way of saying, look, they're persecuting me. They're putting me to death. I am the Savior, the Messiah, the Redeemer. But the time will come, and the wood is green. It seems to me like this is a way of him explaining that he is the fulfillment of all of the promises and covenants that God had made. And it's individual in his case. But when the wood is dry, it's an analogy to burning wood. When it's green, it doesn't burn very well. And you get smoke, etc. But when wood is dry, it's very flammable. It will burn very easily, so to speak. So I understand this passage to be referring to how much more trauma is going to be visited upon this city. It was traumatic enough that the Lord was being killed. But when the wood is dry, I understand that to mean there's going to be a whole lot more in the not too distant future. Now, let me offer you a little resource here. I do have to take a break in a second, Jody, but your call is excellent. Your questions are really good. So I would refer you, number one, to the Ignatius Study Bible and all the notes that are there. It'll set you back $70 or something like that, but it's an investment that's well worth it, and you're going to have it for the rest of your life, and it will give you so much good information. That's where I turn, among other sources, to get information to be helpful on the air. Second thing is, I wrote an article on the topic of St. John the Baptist and Jesus. Now, it looks specifically at the question of whether or not they actually met after the time when Our Lady visited St. Elizabeth after she had received the good news from the angel Gabriel, and then she conceived baby Jesus. That meeting that is told about in Scripture, you could say that St. John the Baptist and Jesus actually met, so to speak, then. But did they ever meet in person from that time until the time that Jesus was baptized? And it doesn't seem that they did. It seems, and for the reasons that I outline in this article, it seems pretty clear that they probably never actually knew each other as boys or teenagers. And I go through all the pertinent biblical passages, but I also get into some of these issues that pertain to the role of St. John the Baptist, why he went into the desert, why he was preaching the gospel of repentance, how he was preparing for the Lord to make his appearance. So since this is a topic of interest for you, Jody, I would suggest check out that article. And here's how you get it.
14: Substack?
13: Yeah, it's on Substack. That's true. And if you scroll all the way, click on archive and scroll all the way down to the bottom. Cyrus will post a link to it. But you can also get to it, for those listening, by going to the show page. 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And that and all the other articles are free. And the title of the article is, Did Jesus and John the Baptist Ever Meet? And it's not referring to when they kind of quasi met in the wombs of their mothers, but did they ever meet between that time and when the Lord was baptized? I think you'll find it helpful.
14: Very enlightening. Thank you so much. These are just such valuable little tidbits of conversation to have and ponder on. I appreciate it. Friday and weekend.
13: Thank you, Patrick. I appreciate it, Jody. Good to talk to you. We'll take a quick time out and we'll come straight back to your phone calls as ever and your emails as ever. Got plenty of those. If you want to send me one, send it to Patrick@relevantradio.com. I will be right back.

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8: I have a note here from Lorena in Chicago. She says, I wanted to know if you're familiar with a book called The Warning that speaks on the illumination of consciousness, of consciences. I wanted to know your take on prophecies and mystics who still get messages from God or Mother Mary. I'm currently reading the book, and it's a great book and an eye-opener. I would love to believe these testimonials to be true. What's your take on these? Well, I have the book. I've had it for some years now. I read it years ago. And I would say it's good as far as it goes with an asterisk next to it. And that would be some of the people who are quoted, you know, in chapters devoted to what they've had to say about a prophecy, about a warning and a chastisement, and in some cases 3 days of darkness, an illumination of your soul so that you would see yourself as God sees you. There are some figures, including, let's say, Saint Padre Pio. I don't have the book in front of me, so I can't like riffle through it and tell you the specific names. But some of them are bona fide authoritative voices like St. Padre Pio. The problem is that some of them are not. They're just people, contemporary folk, who claim that they have received said information. And the problem is that the book, unfortunately, places them side by side as if they all carried the same weight, which they don't. So my view is, and a lot of what these other people who are just people, they're just, you know, not approved by the church, they don't have any special standing, they're just people who have claimed to receive information about the future. My sense is that what they have to say is really derivative and really nothing new or particularly interesting or different from what those bona fide figures such as St. Padre Pio have said on the topic. It's all private revelation in any case. So I would just say, take those chapters with a grain of salt, because to my mind, they don't have any real weight behind them. St. Padre Pio, he has weight. But the others, not so much. And there are people, there are millions of people out there. Well, that's probably an exaggeration. There are many people out there who claim to have had locutions. They claim to be seers. They claim to have special revelation. And I pay them no never mind. When the church decides to say, yes, this is authentic, I will listen attentively. In the meantime, there's far, far, far enough there to keep us busy, focused on Jesus, the Holy Bible, the writings of the church fathers, the catechism, the authentic approved apparitions. There's a huge amount there to keep us busy for a lifetime without having to follow the claims of all these other people who claim to be receiving these locutions. If it's real, eventually it'll come out. If it's not, I'm quite busy with all the authentic stuff in the meantime. That's the way I approach it. The other little asterisk I would mention here too would be that this is the kind of book, and it's just one of a number of books, and then there are websites and YouTube channels and podcasts and such, that are not good for some people. And that is, it's not good for people who are frightened and distracted or become obsessed with the end times and with the warning and with the illumination of souls and all the other things. For some people, I don't have any idea what the percentage is. If you were to line up 100 Catholics, what percentage of those 100 Catholics might fall into this category? I don't know, but it's not an insignificant number. And for some people, this becomes an unhealthy appetite that they can wind up in overindulging in. And I've met countless people over the years, and I'm talking, you know, over the course of about, let's say, 40 years, I've met countless people, or at least I've lost count of them, who are feeding at the trough of this kind of stuff, and it has had a very negative effect on them. They are fearful, they are anxious, they are worried. In some cases, I've even known people who put off making life decisions like getting married because they're worried that the chastisement is right around the corner because they were told this in a book, or they were told this more recently anyway on YouTube in a video or a podcast or something like that. So my humble advice, for what it's worth, but I think it's good advice, would be, generally speaking, there's no problem with having an awareness of these things. There's nothing wrong with being aware of it. But if you detect that you have unleashed or awakened a kind of appetite that wants more and more and more of these lurid predictions, and you know that if you sense that your anxiety level is going up and your fear level is going up and you're now being distracted from your duties in life as a mother, a wife, a father, a husband, a student, what have you, then I would put those books away. And I would not listen to those podcasts, and I would not follow those YouTube channels, etc., if only because they can be spiritually harmful to you. And you'll have to make that decision. You'll have to look into yourself and see, is consuming this kind of fare helping you spiritually, or is it causing anxiety and fear, et cetera, et cetera, et cetera. That would be the other asterisk. that I would say in my commentary about this. Thank you for the email. I appreciate it. 888-914-9149. Let's go to Noah next in New Mexico. Hi, Noah. How old are you?
9: Hi. 8.
8: All right. 8's a great age. Did you have a question for me?
9: Yes.
8: Can you tell me what it is?
9: Who came first, Adam or... Adam and Eve were the dinosaurs.
8: The dinosaurs.
9: Oh. Thank you for telling me.
8: You're welcome. Would you like a little more info? I just wanted to see what you'd say about that. Well, in terms of science, we have... You must be familiar by now. If you're already 8, you're really grown up. You probably know about fossils, right?
9: Yeah.
8: Okay. So fossils are a kind of scientific record of things that existed a long, long time ago. So we're talking many millions or even hundreds of millions of years ago. I don't have the precise dates, like the year range when different dinosaurs were around, but we know that it was many, many millions of years ago. We also have fossils that tell us how long ago there were human beings on planet Earth. And the dinosaurs, they went extinct. Maybe it was a big meteorite that hit the Earth and wiped out all the dinosaurs. It might have been something like that. It seems like that might be what it was. But we know that all the dinosaurs that ever lived were long gone before any evidence of human beings being present on the Earth. So that would have been outside the Garden of Eden. The Garden of Eden, where Adam and Eve was a special place that didn't have, that was, you might say, protected, if we want to think about it that way, from the outside world. Some people think that the whole earth was the Garden of Eden at the time of Adam and Eve. I suppose that's possible, but that would present problems like, well, what about the dinosaurs? So I think the easiest way to understand this is that in outside of the Garden of Eden, where all the other things were happening, dinosaurs came and went and were long gone before Adam and Eve showed up. And that's just looking at the record from fossils. Whoa, a lot of noise there in the background. So that's, I think, the easiest way I could try to explain that from a scientific standpoint. We know from divine revelation, we know from God revealing to us in the Holy Bible that Adam and Eve really did existed, and they really did exist, rather, and they really did live in this paradise in the Garden of Eden, and there was no pain, there was no suffering. And then they got expelled from the garden after they committed their sin. So from a divine revelation standpoint, we know those things, but it doesn't say anything there about dinosaurs, which is interesting. So we can look at the scientific information to help us understand a little more clearly. And that's why we can say, I think, pretty confidently that those dinosaurs came and went a long time before Adam and Eve. I hope that helps, Noah. I appreciate your call. Very interesting question, too. 888-914-9149. Let's go to Bob in Wilmington, North Carolina. Hi, Bob.
10: Good morning, Patrick.
8: Hi there.
10: Hi. First of all, I want to say thanks for your patience for all those callers that have some tough subjects that you just can't dodge, but you confront it and you answer the questions with a lot of patience.
8: Thank you, Bob.
10: So I think you're kind of answering some of my questions. And I found out he was AI, and he was talking about sins, you know, aware of and be aware of, you know, in confession, because he uses years of confessions to make up a list. And then they found out he was AI, and that was really aggravating.
8: Mm-hmm.
10: So the other set was the exorcist priests that are on. They're pretty popular right now.
8: Mm-hmm.
10: And I'm drawn to them not only because I need to know, it's important to know your enemy, first of all, but they're making statements on, you know, demonic activity and church, current church issues that are giving me some pause. So I'd like your input on what to listen to and should we be listening to all these exorcist priests.
8: I'll offer you my thoughts, and only because you asked me to. I wouldn't otherwise broadcast my thoughts on this, but I would suggest in a way similar to what I was saying a moment ago about books that are revving people's engines about the end times, the 3 days of darkness, dire events taking place, all of which may be true. And in due course, of course, these things will happen. But I'll begin by saying I would just caution people and encourage them to be introspective, examine your conscience, look at your soul as clearly as you can, and determine whether or not that kind of information is helping you or harming you. Now, you may not readily recognize the harm that this can bring. Yes, we do need to know about the devil. Jesus spent a lot of his public ministry casting out demons. There's a lot about demons in the Gospels. So clearly, God wants us to know about this phenomenon. He wants us to know about the reality of fallen angels and the work of the devil as a liar and a murderer. Otherwise, divine revelation wouldn't be giving us those details. So God, I think we could say, first of all, God wants us to be aware of this. And that's something we should be attentive to. But how deep do you need to go for you personally to be a good, holy, virtuous follower of Jesus? That's where I offer a word of caution. And it's simply that not everybody is capable, and I don't mean that intellectually, I just mean that, you know, in terms of your temperament and who you are as a person, not everybody is capable of going very deep into those waters because it can be harmful to them in the ways that I mentioned a few moments ago. But I'll just reiterate that it can engender fear. It can engender an obsession in some cases with the diabolical. In some cases, people wind up in an odd sort of way where that is the real issue that they're really interested in. And everything else tends to take a back seat, because they're all into spiritual warfare, or they're all into, you know, diabolical manifestations, or they're all into things like that. I'm here to say, I don't think that is healthy for the average Christian to be, I've used the word wallow, and it has a negative connotation that I don't intend, but to be consuming, that might be a better way to put it, to be consuming a steady diet of this kind of information. It may be interesting at first and it may be helpful at first, but eventually, after a while, come on, how much of this do you really have to have in order to be a good follower of Jesus? I don't think it's like salt or some other seasoning. A little bit goes a long way. So this is a heartfelt, prayerful point that I share when people ask me about it, because for some people, it really can be harmful. Now, the other thing I would mention is keep in mind, too, that the success of a lot of people who have YouTube channels, who have podcasts, who have books, who have websites and all that. And I have books of my own, so it's not, I'm right there with them in terms of I like it when people buy my books or read my books. That's great. Any author likes that. So I don't knock that. But just be aware that for some of these folk out there, the success is measured in clicks and likes and downloads and all of that thing. And there's an inherent

0: because that can be very unhealthy, spiritually speaking. So I'll leave it at that. I've offered a few things. I have no axe to grind against any individual people, not at all. It's more that the phenomenon itself, as I have seen play out, can become unhealthy and really problematic for some people. So that's why I offer caution. I'll pause there, Bob. Any thoughts?
1: No, that's good. I appreciate your input. That's why I tune in here. You have good input.
0: Well, thank you. I have nothing against people sharing their knowledge, but how much we consume of it is another story. Now, you mentioned the AI thing. That's something I would like to touch on for a minute, too. I know some people have written to me and say, but Patrick, there's a Catholic AI here or there's a Catholic AI there. One thing we should always remember is that these are large language models. These are computer programs that are using vast amounts of information that are instantaneously accessible to these things, the AI. But there is, in actual fact, no such thing as a Catholic AI. It would be rather an AI that is trained in a particular area of information and would readily access things like the Catechism or the Bible or the Church Fathers. And that's all great. I mean, I use those tools all the time myself. Very helpful, very good. But an AI is simply going to give information that it's been programmed to give. So if somebody says, well, there's a Catholic AI, okay, fair enough. I'm not saying don't use it. But just be aware that the AI itself is just a computer program. It's not Catholic or an atheist or anything. It's going to do what the people who program it tell it to do. And I'm happy that people are telling AI to furnish good Catholic information. But it's a term I hear from time to time. I thought I would offer a thought about that because I think it brings clarity.
1: Okay. Yeah, thank you. I just wish they would stamp AI on these YouTube things so you know right off the bat, because it's pretty aggravating.
0: Yeah, when you look at it for an hour and you realize, wait a minute, that was just a computerized talking head. Well, just true confessions here. On my Substack, I find, well, there are a couple of reasons. One is because it's very easy, I have found, to wind up using images that are copyrighted and protected, and I respect copyrights and protections like that, so I don't want to inadvertently make use of an image that belongs to somebody else. So I have found that when I post my articles, there's a very handy way to create an image that fits with what's being discussed in the article. And at first, although it didn't occur to me to do this, eventually I realized, oh, it's going to be helpful for me when that image is created to have it right on there, right where you see it immediately, AI-generated illustration, so that people understand. I'm not trying to pretend that this is something other than what it really is, like a photograph. I think most people can spot AI pretty quickly. But I learned that lesson to identify it right up front. And then also at the top of all the articles, or almost all of them anyway, there is an AI summary of the article that takes the form of like two people talking in a podcast setting. And they're not actual people. It's not actually a man and a woman, human beings. It's an AI resource that takes the content of the article and then kind of represents it in audio form for those who want to listen while they're driving, let's say. And it gives the appearance that it's two human beings who are talking, but it's actually AI. So on those, I make sure it's really clear that this is an AI-generated discussion about what I wrote. So I'm sensitive more so than I was maybe a couple of years ago, but I definitely see that it's helpful and really probably the right thing to do to say right up front, this is AI driven or this is AI created, like an image, that kind of thing.
1: Amen, Patrick.
0: Thanks, Bob. Good to talk to you. And I'll be back with more, plenty more, right after this.

0: well, what does the left love? The left loves the environment. And it's killing the environment. It's in our water, a chest in other countries stow that endocrine blockers from chemical abortion pills are in the water.
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0: in praying the Memorare to end abortion in America and for the protection of all human life from conception to natural death.
1: Hello, I'm Archbishop Gregory Hartmeyer from the Archdiocese of Atlanta. Remember, O most gracious Virgin Mary, that never was it known that anyone who fled to your protection, implored your help, or sought your intercession was left unaided. Inspired by this confidence, I fly unto you, O Virgin of Virgins, my Mother. To you do I come, before you I stand, sinful and sorrowful. O Mother of the Word incarnate, despise not my petitions, but in your mercy hear and answer me. Amen.
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0: This ain't John Lennon, I'll tell you that.
1: No, it's not.
0: Sounds like him, though. 914-9149. You like the AI as much as everyone else does, don't you, Cyrus?
1: You know, I'll tell you what. A couple of these AI Beatles songs are actually pretty good.
0: Yeah.
1: And I don't want to like them. My instinct is, don't like this, and I give it a chance. I still will listen to it so I can criticize it. And I'm like, this is pretty good.
0: It's basically kind of like the Patrick Madrid show. Don't like this. I don't want to like this.
1: Keep listening.
0: I'm not going to like this.
1: And you'll like it.
0: And I just say, keep going. And before you know it, you like it, right?
1: Yeah, that's very good.
0: It grows on you, like moss.
1: It does, yes.
0: 888-914-9149. Let's go to Jamie in Richmond. Hi, Jamie.
2: Hey, Patrick. Good morning. How are you?
0: I'm well, thank you. Let's keep going.
2: Yeah, let's keep going. I agree with you. You know, I do, I don't do a lot of social media, but I do look at YouTube for content of, you know, that I'm trying to reach, you know, when I'm doing researching or whatever. And there is just so much about exorcism. And, you know, I want to say it seems to be coming from a lot of our exorcists, priests, and almost like grandstanding. So I don't want to say names, but I don't know if that's a wise thing. But I think our parish is to spend more time on teaching people how to pray. And the types of prayer and union with God and what that means, because that will protect us from whatever evil Satan throws at us or his minions. And the other thing is apologetics. And I'm going to ask personally, if you had to recommend one book, even if it's written by you, so don't be shy to sell your book. But if I had one book to read, what would that book be?
0: I can unhesitatingly say the best book on apologetics in terms of covering a broad field by far is Handbook of Catholic Apologetics by Dr. Peter Kraft and Father Ron Ticelli. It's published by Ignatius Press. And it's a Catholicized version of an earlier edition that came out from InterVarsity Press called Handbook of Christian Apologetics by the same two authors who are both Catholic, obviously. But the improved, expanded edition, which is Handbook of Catholic Apologetics, is all the better because it includes topics that come up between Catholics and Protestants. So without hesitation, I would say that's the best book for your money in the area of apologetics.
2: And who is the author of that?
0: Dr. Peter Kraft, K-R-E-E-F-T, and Father Ron Ticelli. You don't really hear much about Father Ron. He, I believe by now, is retired. He must be quite elderly by now, but he was for many, many years a Jesuit professor of philosophy at Boston College. And I'm happy to say that I became a friend of his, although I haven't spoken to Father Ron in quite a long time. He was very helpful to me in my early years in apologetics and gave me really good advice and instruction on some areas that I needed to learn more about. So I've always been a big fan of both of them. And that book, I taught apologetics at the university level for over 10 years. And that book was the main course book for all my courses that I taught on apologetics. All the students had to read that book. So it's really quite good.
2: Yeah, I just looked it up. It's not expensive. It's like $13 on paperback.
0: It's not bad at all. No, it's not bad at all.
2: No. So have you ever thought about doing a master class on apologetics?
0: Well, I have done it, as I say, for many years. I've taught at Franciscan University of Steubenville. I taught in the classroom there for several semesters. I've taught online at Holy Apostles College and Seminary. Their website is holyapostles.edu, if you'd like to check them out. And the course that I designed on apologetics is still being taught there. I retired from teaching, but they still teach my course. I don't know who's teaching it now. It might be Father Kusser, I'm not sure. But that course is still available for credit, or you can do it for not for credit if you wish to go just for the experience. And so those kind of courses are available. I have thought about the idea of maybe reintroducing something that would be retooled a bit and introducing it on my own, perhaps, maybe someday. But in the meantime, Holy Apostles would be a good bet to get that kind of apologetics training at a college slash university level.
2: And I'm just thinking about something for, you know, the laity, for Bible studies and things. You very rarely see a Bible study on apologetics, or I haven't seen one, and teaching our parishes how to defend the faith.
0: And it's a good thing when it's done. It's helpful. Well, there are, you know, hit and miss here and there. There are events, or rather courses like that. Some people want, like, individualized study. They want to study maybe for college credit. That's where these kind of courses can be very helpful. But I really am a big fan of parish-based study programs where anybody can attend. And I'm also a really big fan, as long as we're at it, of Jim Burnham's series of booklets called Beginning Apologetics. I think there are maybe 15 or maybe a bit more than 15. Each of the workbooks covers a discrete topic. So one might be on the Eucharist, another one might be on the existence of God, another one might be on salvation, etc. And so he and his co-author, Father Chacon, they put these together years ago, but they've really stood the test of time, and many people have benefited greatly because, as the title suggests, it's beginning apologetics. You start at the ground level and you learn all the basics, which is necessary. And it's all meat and potatoes. It's all scripture and history, and it's very good. And if you wanted to start at that ground level, or maybe you have one of your kids or somebody you know who'd like to do that, the beginning apologetics booklets are very good. So I would highly recommend them as well. Jim Burnham is the co-author. Father Frank Chacon is the other co-author.
2: Patrick, this has been great. Thank you very much.
0: You got it, Jamie. Good to talk to you. 888-914-9149. How about David now in San Jose, California? Good morning, David.
3: Good morning, Patrick. Thank you so much for taking my call.
0: You're welcome.
3: I have a question. So I have a question. A few years ago, my late brother-in-law was dying, and he was a non-Catholic Christian. So at last minute, he requested to have a priest to give him the last rite. And I contact the first parish, and they declined, told me to find a Protestant chaplain. So I didn't give up. So I looked for a second parish, and the priest agreed. I explained to him the situation. So he came the next day to give him, asked my brother-in-law if he wants to receive the last rite. He said yes. And he said, you believe in the Catholic Church? And he said yes. And the priest gave him the last rite. So my question is that valid for him, from a Catholic perspective?
0: Well, yeah. So if we just consider it on the face of it, it sounds like what happened was that he became Catholic in extremis, which is very good. Okay. So that because this is a sign of your communion with the Church, as all the sacraments are, but in particular, the sacrament of anointing of the sick, it's a sign of your being in full communion with the Church. So if you're a Protestant and have, let's just say he was a Protestant and he had no interest in becoming Catholic, he just wanted the spiritual experience, the priest would be right to say no. But if he discerned that the man, your brother, wanted to become Catholic, then yes, absolutely, it's the right thing to do, because the priest would be receiving him into the Church and giving him the sacraments. Maybe he could have heard his confession. Chances are he would have heard his confession before he gave him the anointing of the sick. That's not always possible, but it's certainly desirable. And if he had the viaticum, which would be the Holy Eucharist, he could have given him that as well. So under those kind of circumstances, yes, that would be the right thing to do.
3: My brother-in-law didn't receive any of those. He was basically bedridden, and the only thing he can respond was through hand gesture. So when the priest asked him a question, no, squeeze his hands, once say yes, twice no.
0: And that's what the Church says. So that if the person manifests that he believes in the Catholic Church, I mean, obviously he believes in Jesus, but that he desires in some way to be Catholic, that would be sufficient under the circumstances. Thanks, David. Appreciate it. Hour 2 is about to start. Don't go anywhere, because I'll be right back.

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2: 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The Health and Human Services Department says it's taking new steps to protect religious freedom for Americans of faith. HHS is highlighting a Justice Department report that claims federal policies burden the conscience rights of Christians and others. The agency says it has already rolled back guidance and enforcement it considers harmful under Secretary Robert F. Kennedy Jr.'s leadership. Officials say no one should have to choose between their job, serving patients, and their faith. HHS adds it will increase enforcement of religious liberty and conscience protection laws going forward. Wildlife officials in Alaska have a simple message for residents and tourists alike. Please don't feed the eagles. Monica Nelson reports.
3: As majestic as they are, bald eagles do not need handouts. Feeding them can turn wild birds into regulars looking for snacks, putting them in danger from cars, boats, and people. It can even make eagles a little cranky when the food runs out. The rule of thumb, grab your camera, not your leftovers, and let Alaska's eagles stay wild. I'm Monica Nelson.
2: Police in California will soon be able to ticket autonomous vehicles. Starting July 1st, officers can issue citations to AV manufacturers when their cars violate traffic laws. Currently, officers are only allowed to hand out citations when humans are operating a vehicle. The California DMV says the citations will officially be called Notice of AV Noncompliance. It is one of several statewide autonomous vehicle regulations taking effect on July 1st. A Catholic not-for-profit hospital in Singapore is expanding its surgical and critical care capacity. The New Day Surgery Center includes four operating rooms to be opened in phases based on patient demand, a 5-bed recovery area, and a 16-bed day ward. Keeping you connected with the church and the world 24 hours a day. 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
6: How do you keep going?
7: Keep going.
9: I think you need to play that again because I don't think anybody heard it.
6: You keep going.
7: Keep going.
6: What do you do to keep going?
7: Keep going.
6: How do you keep going?
7: Keep going.
9: There it is. Cyrus, that's the secret to success right there. Did you catch that?
7: Keep going.
9: How do you keep going?
7: Keep going.
9: All right.
6: What do you do to keep going?
7: Keep going.
9: How?
6: You keep going.
9: Okay. Let's keep going over to Plover, Wisconsin and talk to David. Hi, David.
10: Good morning. I have a question about my brother who we were all raised Catholic and went to a Catholic school. And when he got married, he went to marriage counseling and they told him about birth control and that. And he got really upset and he said, I'll never go back to that church again. Oh. And years later, he was in bad shape. He was in the hospital. And my sister went to see him, and he was dying. And my sister was sitting by his side praying over him. And she looked at him and she said, "Do you accept Lord Jesus Christ as your Savior?" He blinked once and squeezed her finger. And she said she believes that was enough to get him into heaven.
9: Okay. Of course, only God knows for sure. But we have hope. And I think there's every reason to hope, every reason to maybe even expect that in those final moments of his life, he was manifesting his desire to be with the Lord. So what we don't know is how did that encounter with the Lord take place? What would be necessary for salvation would be obviously faith in God, faith in Jesus, and repentance for sin out of love for God. And all of those things may well have happened, and it may have been expressed by him saying that, by squeezing her finger or blinking his eye. So on the one hand, I mean, it's not for me to say if that's true or not true. I could see why it would bring comfort, and understandably so. And I would cling to that and continue to pray for him and trusting in God's mercy, because as we know that God loves all men and wants all people to be saved, including your late brother. May he rest in peace. So it seems like that's where we can leave it. We can hope and expect and trust in the Lord's mercy and grace and take comfort in that sign that seems to indicate that something really good was happening before he died. And then just keep praying for him. That'd be my advice, David.
10: Okay. I've got one other quick question, if
9: sure.
10: I can, and it's probably
9: sure.
10: a subject that you've got the videos on. But my sister that was praying over him died just about 4 years ago.
9: Okay.
10: And her husband, who they were both very active in the church, and they had priests staying at their house all the time, and, you know, very devoted. Now, my brother-in-law wants to get remarried. And he's going to get married in a civil service at the courthouse. And he's asked me to stand up in the wedding or be his witness. And my wife says, "Well, we can't attend that because it's not a Catholic marriage." And I said, "Well, it's not a valid marriage, but I don't know if we can't attend." And I'm good friends with my brother-in-law, and I hate to tell him, "No, I can't do it because it's not in the church."
9: Right.
10: He said he's going to have the marriage blessed afterwards. But
9: yeah.
10: He wants to get things moving, and he wants to get married right away. And his future wife was raised Lutheran, but she hasn't been in church in years.
9: Okay. Well, he himself is a Catholic, correct?
10: Yes.
9: Okay.
10: And he goes to church every week. And now she's going to church with him on Sundays.
9: Right.
10: But, you know, she's not Catholic, but she's going to the Catholic church with him.
9: Got it. Well, I will just say that as a Catholic, he has an obligation. In order, if he wants to have a valid marriage, he has an obligation to get married according to the church's canonical form, which is he would get married in a Catholic church, and the marriage would be witnessed by a Catholic bishop, priest, or deacon, and duly blessed, etc. If he does not do that, then he will not have a valid marriage. He won't have any kind of marriage. It'll just be a civil union, even though it's recognized by the state. It would not be recognized as valid by the church. So he can't have that blessed or convalidated because there is no marriage there. There would be no marriage there. So what he should do is, and maybe the haste issue might be a big factor in this, but he should prepare for marriage with this woman. And then when he has his wedding, it would be according to the church's canonical form, then there is no problem for him or for her, and all of you would be, you know, with a clear conscience can go and celebrate. But if he doesn't do that, then he's put himself in a really bad position, because a civil marriage, and when a Catholic's involved, is no marriage at all in the eyes of the church. So perhaps you can remonstrate with him and just tell him, "Can you put the brakes on long enough to do this the right way, so that everything's good? Because if you go down that road, everything's going to be bad. And we don't want that for you." You know?
10: But my wife is saying even if we attend civil service, it's a sin on our part.
9: Well, it could be a sin. And I myself have serious qualms about ever doing that. I've never been in that position myself, and I hope I never will be. But I suppose in due time, eventually, I probably will find myself being asked to do that. And I will take my own advice, the advice I give other people, and that is, what would you be there to celebrate? I mean, you love your brother, or is he your brother-in-law? I forget, or your brother?
10: Brother-in-law, yes.
9: Okay, so you love him, you support him, you want him to be happy. That's all natural and good, and we all feel that way toward our loved ones, which is good. But at the same time, if we play into a situation where he's objectively doing something seriously sinful, then how can I celebrate that? That's the question I ask myself. How can I celebrate that? And furthermore, I can't get around the example of St. John the Baptist in the Holy Bible, in which he was put in prison specifically for publicly denouncing an invalid marriage between King Herod and his brother's wife or ex-wife. And he was martyred for that very reason. He wouldn't go along with an invalid marriage. So that to me seems like an immovable obstacle, for my own conscience at least, in going to attend a wedding like that where I know it's invalid. I would say, you know, why is it okay for me to do it and not for St. John the Baptist to do it? That's the way I look at it. Now, you will meet priests, and probably more priests than not, who will tell you it's fine. You want to keep your family communications open. You want to show support. You want to do what you can. You should protest it, but go and have a good time. To me, that doesn't really square, that advice. But there are plenty of Catholic priests who will tell you that. So I'm not here to police that. I'm just sharing my approach to the topic is more, you know, more stringent, because I don't see how we can go and celebrate something that we know is sinful, in other words. Let me read you. I'm going to read you some commentary by a canon lawyer, Father Mark Clark. He's a professor of canon law. He also works on the tribunal for a diocese for marriage issues. He says, ordinary canonical form that I mentioned to you a moment ago is described in Canon 1108. Now, I'd like everybody to just pay close attention to what Father Clark says here. It stipulates that a valid marriage is contracted by a proper member of the clergy and before two witnesses, typically the best man and the maid of honor. If grave difficulties hinder the observance of canonical form, the bishop or his delegate has the right of dispensing the Catholic party from the form in individual cases, which we often see for mixed marriages. And he cites the canon, so Canon 1108, Canon 1127. He continues, the church allows a convalidation of a marriage in cases where there was a defect of canonical form. For example, one of the two witnesses lacked the use of reason because he was inebriated and incapable of comprehending the manifestation of consent, or a visiting priest who is outside his territory without the proper delegation to assist at the wedding. These defects are typically not the fault of the couple. However, there is no convalidation. This gets to the point of what your brother-in-law is saying. Well, I'll just get it blessed by the church later. No, he won't. So here's what Father Clark is saying. There is no convalidation for a lack of canonical form. If a baptized Catholic gets civilly married, which is a complete lack of canonical form, there is no marriage. That Catholic party is in a civil union. If later, that Catholic party, your brother-in-law, wants to have the marriage quote-unquote blessed, he can't, because there's nothing to bless, because there is no marriage. The church does not bless civil unions. They will have to have a valid Catholic wedding where they exchange consent following canonical form. This is why we should avoid language, he says, that suggests a couple in an invalid marriage because of lack of form can have their marriage blessed or convalidated. We see this commonly in cultures such as Mexico, where couples have to have a separate civil marriage ceremony and a quote-unquote church sacramental marriage ceremony, but the church wedding is often delayed until later. Even though they are legally civilly married in the eyes of the church, this couple is in an invalid civil union that cannot later be convalidated. If a baptized Catholic, now this is your brother-in-law, if a baptized Catholic gets married by a justice of the peace or by a non-Catholic minister without dispensation, they are not married. They're in a civil union that's legally recognized by the state, but not in a marriage recognized by God and the church. For baptized Catholics, there's only sacramental marriage. And that information, as important as it is, amazingly, is very little known. So that's why I always make an effort to try to announce that whenever possible so people can be aware of it. And maybe your brother, maybe you can send a link to your brother-in-law of this part of the show. It'll be archived on the website, relevantradio.com, about an hour after the show is over. And if you would like to let me do the heavy lifting, you could send him a link and say, here's some information you should take into account.
10: Okay. That's very helpful.
9: You're welcome. And there is and I realize this does not touch upon his situation. I realize that his wife passed away. But that information and quite a bit more is contained in an article I wrote called Why Did God Say I Hate Divorce? And this is a topic of great interest to many people. So that's free, as all the articles are. And Cyrus will get a link posted. So if you would like to read that or maybe share that with your brother-in-law, that could be helpful to him as well.
10: Okay.
9: All right.
10: I appreciate your time very much. It's been
9: thank
10: helpful.
9: You, David. Thank you, David. I appreciate it. I'm not a canon lawyer, but I do in all my articles and sharing on the show here try to refer people directly to the canon law and also to canon lawyers who can go further and deeper with that. That article, Why Did God Say I Hate Divorce? The subtitle is What the Bible and the Catholic Church Really Teach on Divorce and Remarriage, is readily available for free, as all the articles are. Just go to the show page, relevantradio.com/Patrick. Click on the links button and then click on Substack. And what you'll do is you hit the archive button and just scroll down, down, down, down, because this article came out, I don't know, several months ago. But just look for that title, Why Did God Say I Hate Divorce? And then Cyrus will be posting it on social media. So that'll be the Patrick Madrid Show Facebook page, also on X. Our address there is @PMadridShow. So you'll be able to find it readily. 888-914-9149. How about Mary now in Florida? Good morning, Mary.
11: Good morning.
9: Yes, ma'am.
11: My question is, it's a follow-up of what you had said earlier about the Archbishop of Canterbury. And a lot of times in church, we hold out our hands and we do blessings for someone. We tell them, we bless them, you know, those to be married sometimes, you know, ask for the father's blessing, the father-in-law's blessing. So would you follow up on that? Because I'm a little confused about personal blessings.
9: If we start from the standpoint that all blessings come from God and they come to us through intermediaries. So when you read the Bible, you're blessed by God by reading the Bible through the intermediary of this inanimate object called the Bible. In a particular way, we also receive blessings from the priest. Now, when I say the priest, obviously bishops and deacons are included. But the more common, maybe the most common way of receiving a blessing of that type is from the priest. And often it's at Mass, at the end of the Mass, when you receive that blessing. It's a special way of receiving a blessing from the Lord through the ministry of the priest. Then there are lesser blessings. So we bless our food before we eat. Bless us, O Lord, and these thy gifts, etc. So we're calling down God's blessings on ourselves. We're thanking him for the gifts that we are receiving. And parents can bless their children. There are any number of ways in which we can invoke blessings. We say, God bless you. Maybe when somebody sneezes, kind of thing. Those are all good. But there is a kind of hierarchy, you might say, of not only the importance of the blessings, but the formality and the power of the blessings. So the bottom line I would propose would be that you can pray that God would bless another person. You can say, God bless you. But you can't, as a lay person, nor can I as a lay person, give a blessing to another person that would in any way equate with the blessing that a priest would give. We are asking God to bless this person. We're not imparting a blessing as such. You can with your children because you have authority over them. You have standing. I can't give a blessing to your children. I can't give a blessing to you. I can pray that God will bless you, and I can say, God bless you, etc. But what I'm driving at here is there's a distinction between that kind of a general asking of God to bless people with an actual blessing that comes through the ministry of the priest. And I think often many lay people are not aware of that distinction. So it's worthy of recognizing it from time to time. What do you think, Mary?
11: Well, I would say that as long as you're saying God bless you, I understand that. And in the church, you know, when you hold out your hands to bless someone, I can understand where you're coming from as far as making it a higher level, you know, coming from a priest. And I reason I have never called in before, but I was listening to your comments about the archbishop, and I thought, well, you know, maybe she's saying God bless you and not saying it as she considers herself the archbishop. I don't know. That's what crossed my mind. So
9: right. And you're a good person, and you're trying to find a benign way to look at the situation. I understand. And your heart's in the right place. I don't question that at all. But under the circumstances, it was, in my view, very egregious, because she thinks she's an actual archbishop. She's not. Now, in the Church of England, that's the title that she holds. But she doesn't have valid holy orders. And as a laywoman, even though she's, you know, presents herself and thinks that she's an archbishop, she would be giving a blessing the way you might say, God bless you, Patrick. She doesn't think that, though. She thinks she's actually imparting a priestly blessing. And that's where the problem is, because she's really not. And it gives the appearance that those Catholic hierarchs who were there, that they give the impression that they go along with that idea, when the Catholic Church has officially said long ago that the Church of England doesn't have valid holy orders. I already went through that, so you probably heard me talk about that.
11: Yes.
9: Yeah.
11: Well, thank you. That answered my question. Cleared my mind.
9: Oh, you're welcome. I'm glad, Mary. Thank you. Thanks for being open-minded on that issue. I'm sure a lot of people have wondered about that. We're going to take a break and come back to more phone calls. 888-914-9149 is the number to call to be on the air. And again, don't forget, the 54-day Rosary Novena to the Sacred Heart of Jesus is underway right now. You can join. It's not too late. There's still 41 days to go. And if you want to get daily reminders to join us for the Family Rosary Across America at 7 p.m. Central, just text HEART, H-E-A-R-T, HEART. 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
9: Good energy there, Cyrus. I like it. Keep it going. Or I should say, keep going. 888-914-9149. How about David now in Littleton, Colorado? Hi, David.
22: Hey, Patrick. How you doing?
9: I'm well, thanks.
22: Hey, it's great to hear that you're a Catholic, you know, apologetic for 10 years. That'll really help with this question.
9: Okay. It's actually been closer to 40, but I was talking earlier about teaching for over 10 years.
22: Yes. Okay, great. The question is, why do you believe, and what information led you to the conclusion that the Catholic Church is the truth and not the Orthodox Church, and why someone should follow the Catholic Church, even though they seem to be the ones making a lot of changes, whereas the Orthodox faith and doctrine seems to be very steadfast? And what I mean is, you know, there's no Vatican II equivalent in the Orthodox Church. What would you say to someone that is challenged with that?
9: Yeah, and I have been challenged by that any number of times over the years, so it's a great question. I appreciate it. First of all, I would say because the original church established by Jesus is the Catholic Church, and what we think of today as the Orthodox churches were part of the Catholic Church for the first roughly 1,000 years. And then there was the grievous schism in the 11th century. And so those churches that once were part of the Catholic Church now are separated from it. And I've gone down the road with many Orthodox believers who say that the Catholic Church left the Orthodox churches. I certainly don't think that history bears that out. But when you say, why do I believe this? I would say biblically, because of the promises that Jesus made about his church. And when I look at the history and go back as far as the time of the apostles, I don't see any churches called the Orthodox Church, like the Greek Orthodox Church or the Russian Orthodox Church, which obviously came later. What I see is the Catholic Church teaching the doctrines of the Catholic Church, including things like the primacy of the Bishop of Rome, clearly visible in the early church. So without making a long-winded kind of explanation, the divine revelation from Jesus in Scripture and the evidence of history have demonstrated conclusively to me that the Catholic Church, capital C, Catholic Church, is that church established by Jesus. Now, as to the turmoil and problems and Vatican II and other issues, which I readily acknowledge as problematic, not so much problematic that Vatican II in itself is problematic, but many problems have arisen out of Vatican II, that's for sure. I would say that that is the Lord's permitting his church to go through difficult times. And, you know, since you probably are a student of history yourself, David, I'm certain that you're aware of the many controversies and heresies and other problems that existed in the early church, the Christological heresies, etc. And so what we're experiencing today, although it's different in kind, is the same in terms of, or I'm sorry, different in details, it's the same in kind, that the Lord is permitting his church to go through yet another time of turmoil and turbulence. But that seems to be a pattern that we see regularly in the church that Jesus established. The last thing I'll mention would be that I myself have taken the time to speak in detail and read in detail works and commentary by former Orthodox believers who became Catholic. And although I never had to go through all of the steps that it took for them to do this, I'm attentive to what they went through. People like James Lacutis, for example, who was Greek Orthodox, and the more he studied, the more he realized he wanted to become Catholic, and he did. He actually wrote a number of books, including one called Ending the Byzantine Greek Schism, which when I first read it was very helpful to me because it taught me an awful lot about the very kind of issues that you're alluding to here. So on the strength of those things, that's why I personally am Catholic. That's why I'll always be Catholic. And that too is why I humbly, in a heartfelt way, encourage and hope and pray that my Orthodox brothers and sisters will achieve unity with the Catholic Church that we once all were unified in before that terrible break. So in short form, that's my answer. What do you think?
22: Okay, yeah, that makes a lot of sense. And I think the focal point, at least for my friend and basically every Orthodox that I've talked to, because the sacraments seem the same, but it's the primacy of the Bishop of Rome, and especially that being the early church. You know, their argument is that, well, the Bishop of Rome was only one of, you know, the five, you know, main head churches, part of the Apostolic Church. And then the Bishop of Rome changed and overstepped their bounds, you know, with, you know, the changes that they made later on, and that's why they broke off, maintaining their same idea that they are still the Apostolic Church without the change that Rome made. So that's their argument, but mm-hmm. I guess the main thing to look at would be the history of the very early church actually having that primacy of the Bishop of Rome.
9: Yeah, and I'm very familiar with that argument, and it has taken some real study to plumb the depths of that. But I would say that the evidence showing that that is not true is decisive and overwhelming. So a book, I don't know if this book is in print anymore. I wish it were. It's called Jesus, Peter, and the Keys. David Hess is one of the co-authors. And it's a compilation of patristic testimony going all the way back to the earliest centuries, and primarily of Eastern Church fathers who clearly, unequivocally are affirming the primacy of the Bishop of Rome in the sense that Orthodox folk now object to. And it's all documented there. That would be one resource. If you were to look it up, you could probably find a stray copy, a used copy online, but it's a very helpful resource. Another book would be, I mentioned Ending the Byzantine Greek Schism. James Lacutis, the author of that book, he has a section in the book on that very topic, but he also has a second book called The Divine Primacy, in which he does something very similar. He surveys the church fathers, and in particular the Eastern church fathers, and he conclusively demonstrates that the polemic that's used to say that the early papacy was something different and it wasn't what the Catholic Church has made it into, that's utterly not true. And you can prove it by just quoting the early church fathers on this issue. I'll give you one example just off the top of my head here because I don't have the books in front of me. But in the second century, during the time of St. Irenaeus, Pope Victor happened to be the pope at that time, and he threatened to excommunicate the Eastern churches over the Quarto Decimon controversy. And that's just a term that refers to when would Easter be celebrated. And many of the Eastern church churches had adopted the Jewish custom, or rather, I shouldn't say that, they maintained the Jewish custom using the lunar calendar to celebrate Easter on the particular day of the week. And in that case, they didn't celebrate it per se on Sunday. They celebrated it on whatever day of the week this happened to fall on, after the first full moon, after the spring equinox. And Pope Victor, the Bishop of Rome, he said, no, you have to celebrate this on the Lord's Day, Sunday. And not only because that's the day the Lord rose from the dead, but also because that's when the rest of the church celebrates it. And we need to be in union. So he threatened to excommunicate, and a number of bishops spoke up and asked him not to. One of them, perhaps the most important of all, would be St. Irenaeus. And he wrote him a letter and he said, you know, here are the reasons why I strongly encourage you not to do this. But none of the church fathers of that time, none of those bishops of those churches that were involved, said, you don't have the authority to do this. They all acknowledged it. They all readily accepted it, even though they objected to his reason for doing it. That's another very telling example from early, early on, where you see this recognition, including and especially in the East, of this primacy of the Bishop of Rome. So that's another example of where the more you dig, David, the more you're going to find things like that that cast a different light on the polemic that you typically might hear.
22: Wow, yeah, of course, that's a different story than, you know, what they share now, you know, with their viewpoints now. So thank you for sharing that. I will look into those books and I will share that, you know, with my friends as well that are struggling with it.
9: Sounds good. And one other thing I can recommend is that in Eusebius's History of the Church, or Ecclesiastical History, he has a section just on this issue where he quotes from Irenaeus. He outlines, and this, of course, is in, you know, the 300s that he's writing. So he's very close in time to the events that took place. So I would say that would be an unimpeachable example of patristic testimony that really details what happened in the Quarto Decimon controversy. And that's readily available. You could read it online or you could buy the volume, which I would recommend. But read Eusebius's treatment of that. And it is very illuminating, if you ask me.
22: Thank you so much, Patrick.
9: Thank you, David. Appreciate the phone call. 888-914-9149. Let's go to Aaron now in Appleton, Wisconsin. Good morning, Aaron.
0: Good morning, Patrick. Do you mind if I share a 15-second introduction?
9: Okay. What's it going to be about?
0: Okay. I've been a listener for about 20 years and consider Relevant Radio to be my eighth sacrament. I've called in one other time and said that.
9: That's nice.
0: What's funny is, we, the Relevant Radio listeners, think of you as family. For example, we pray for you. You pray for us. I've actually felt your prayers. I pray for you, Father Simon, Drew Mariani, all of you.
9: Thank you.
0: And at the dinner table, we tell our spouses about our conversations that morning on the Patrick Madrid Show as if it were you, us, the Relevant Radio family, at coffee together.
9: And I'm really touched by that, family, Aaron. I really am touched by that, and I'm grateful. Thank you.
0: You are welcome. When Cyrus joined the family in 2017, we swooped him up in our arms as well, along with all of his Wham posters.
9: Oh, yeah, lots of Wham posters. He's wearing a Wham t-shirt right now.
0: Oh. So getting to my question.
9: By the way, I like that introduction. Feel free to use it anytime.
7: Keep going.
0: Yeah, well, I'm not a radio person and I'm nervous, but I truly believe that you guys are all family, so that's tough luck I'm calling.
7: Keep going.
0: So, anyway, getting to my question, I'll be at least the third caller with the same question, and I want to know why this concern continues to get dismissed. A little background.
9: Okay.
0: Relevant Radio has indicated that only 30% of the Catholic Church attendees believe in Jesus' true presence in the Eucharist. And I'm sure there's several polls out there. It depends on what poll you listen to. If I could come up with a solution, and I know other callers have, whether it was on your show or Father Simon's show, would be to modify the creed to clarify Jesus' true presence in the Eucharist. To me, this should be the most significant and vital part of what we believe as Catholics. So my question is, could this issue be pressing enough to institute a new ecumenical council?
9: Mm. Well, I mean, that, of course, would be something that the Pope and the bishops would make a decision on. I don't get the impression that that is top of mind right now. Now, I could be wrong. And, of course, the Holy Spirit moves the church where he wills. So it's, you know, it's entirely possible. But if I'm reading the tea leaves correctly, I don't get the impression that that's top of mind in terms of, like, this is a real crisis that we need to act swiftly to resolve. It could happen, and maybe it should happen. Maybe it will happen, but perhaps something like the National Eucharistic Congress would be a smaller magnitude version where you've got the bishops of the United States, at least most of them, who see this as a real problem and did this effort to shore up people's understanding and belief in the real presence of Jesus. Well, a very good thing indeed. I'm so glad that they did that. And my thanks to all the bishops who did this. So there's one example, but it's not at the at a global or universal level, but it could happen. What do you think? What are your thoughts?
0: So if I asked you, I mean, that would be fantastic if this could happen, because these polls are the 30% I've heard numerous times. Patrick, what percentage would you guess believe, churchgoers that believe in the true presence of Jesus in the Eucharist?
9: I have the sense that there is an innate belief in most Catholics that Jesus is present, but I think that the percentage who understand it clearly, that this is Jesus' body, blood, soul, and divinity under the appearances of bread and

0: which of course it is a symbol, but it's more than a symbol. The Eucharist is a symbol, but it's actually Jesus, of course. So has that changed in the intervening 6, 8, 10 years, whatever it's been? I'm hopeful that given the Eucharistic Congress's impact that it has, how much, what percentage would it be? I don't know. It should be 100%, but it's not.
1: Absolutely.
0: Yeah. So I would say it's woefully too low, and we can do everything possible to help people understand the truth about this. And that's, you know, I think I could safely say that's a big part of why Relevant Radio exists, is to help bring people closer to the Lord, closer to the truth, by teaching every day 24/7. That's really what we're trying to do each day.
1: Yeah, that's wonderful what you do. And I think you personally recommended one of the books that really helps me with this topic is The Lamb's Supper. It's really
0: it's a good book.
1: Made an imprint in my life so far. I'm not done with it. My husband and I are reading it together, and then we kind of talk about what's going on, like a book club. But
0: yes.
1: Relevant Radio, really, I can't say enough about what you've done for me and all of our family.
0: That really, really encourages me, Aaron, and I mean it sincerely and gratefully, to know that you and your husband and your family and your wider circle of friends who listen to Relevant Radio feel that way about what we do really reinforces my belief, like yours, that we are family. And it's real, and it's a blessing from God, no doubt. So we just need to get more people in the family, right?
1: Yep, absolutely.
0: Well, let us send you a free bumper sticker if you don't already have one. 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
1: Oh, I already have one.
0: Do you? Okay.
1: I could send it to a friend, though.
0: Yes, by all means. By all means. I want to give you a parting gift of some Wham music in Cyrus's honor as we take a break, Aaron.
1: Awesome.
0: Here we go. Thanks, Aaron.

0: well, what does the left love? The left loves the environment. And it's killing the environment. It's in our water. A test in other countries show that endocrine blockers from chemical abortion pills are in the water.
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2: Hello, I'm Archbishop Gregory Hartmeyer from the Archdiocese of Atlanta. 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
3: 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It's

0: 914-9149. Let's go to Raylene, in Michigan. Hi, Raylene. Enjoy some Wham while we're talking.
1: Hi. And I might be back next to my husband in the car. We're on our way to Champion, Wisconsin.
0: Ah.
1: For the walk toward Mary.
0: Yes.
1: So I'd like to address the last call and praise God for someone who is so concerned for our fellow Catholics. As someone who's been involved in religious education, as an adult convert who had to become an immediate apologist, one of the things that concerns me primarily post-COVID is we saw the deterioration of our religious education programs and schools.
0: Mm-hmm.
1: The numbers of enrollment just have never recovered in either program, whether it be religious education or our schools. And ecumenical council can tell us what we should believe, but it can't make us, it can't necessarily invigorate us. And so what we need to do is really come forward as apologists and put money, these parishes need to be putting money back into their religious education program, into their schools, making Catholic school affordable. And how do we do that? Making CCD programs affordable, providing training for religious education teachers. And as someone who went through the Montessori method after teaching for so many years in a typical classical method, we just need to be really putting effort toward that. And also being willing to stand up and to catechize our children and catechize the adults around us and being willing, as they say, to give the cause for our joy and taking upon ourselves to listen to things like Relevant Radio on our way to work so we know those talking points with our coworkers, with our spouses, with our family. And not every family is going to be perfect, but to embrace those family members that we're so worried about and those different parishioners and saying, hey, this is why we believe this and this is why we need to keep going.
0: Yes.
1: And God bless my mom-in-law for catechizing my husband so well, because he helped lead this Protestant missionary who was convinced that she'd bring this Catholic boy around to the right way of thinking. And God has a sense of humor, because here I am.
0: So you married a Catholic man,
1: mother,
0: and you wanted to get him out of the Catholic Church early on when you didn't know the Catholic Church.
1: Oh, amen, brother. He was so wrong. He was going to hell in a handbasket. I told him that scripturally. He'd tell me, I can't give you chapter and verse, but I can tell you how you took it out of context.
0: Wow.
1: And was able to tell me, and my very patient, ever so loving mother-in-law led me through her example and with her words, the cause of her joy.
0: How beautiful. And what a wonderful story and a witness to share with people. I love your enthusiasm and your energy. I mean, I'm half thinking, you know, Raylene should have her own show on Relevant Radio. I bet she'd be very popular with a lot of people who would listen.
1: Oh, dear Lord, that's my husband's worst nightmare. Me, my own show. Holy cow. He's next to me going,
0: he's saying,
1: right here right now.
0: He's saying, no. Yeah. Well, you did say God has a sense of humor, though, didn't you? And I believe that.
1: He absolutely does. He absolutely does.
0: Well, I will say this. I 100% endorse what you're saying. I agree with you. I know what you're talking about when all the bad things that happened with COVID, and it hit a lot of different things, including the pedagogy for children and even adult education. So that's all taken a hit. But I'm right there with you in saying, isn't it good that God has allowed Relevant Radio to prosper and thrive so that we can continue reaching people in their cars,
1: absolutely,
0: in the kitchens, wherever they may be, to help fill in those blanks and help strengthen people? That's a wonderful thing.
1: Yeah, we were on pilgrimage with Father Rocky a couple of years ago in Poland. And we just came back rejuvenated, and just seeing what had been happening to the church in Europe for centuries and coming back to where we live, saying, look at the freedoms we have and what those people went through and the civil liberties they didn't have and the religious liberties they didn't have. And we do. We at 4th of July, we said, praise God, we can say the name of Jesus and not be afraid of repercussions. So let's say, this is Jesus, and this is why. And come walk with me to him, just like we're walking to the Blessed Mother tomorrow. Walk with us.
0: Keep going.
1: Yeah. Amen, brother.
0: That should be the new official or unofficial motto for all the people at Walk to Marry. What should their motto be, Cyrus?
2: Keep going.
0: And if they say, my feet are tired.
2: Keep going.
0: But my feet are really tired. I'm pushing a stroller with a kid on the backpack on my back.
2: Keep going.
0: All right. That's what I say.
1: Well, walk with us, and God bless all of those that are on their way and listening. I'll see you there indeed. Tomorrow.
0: Thank you, Raylene. Keep going. That's all I can say. Hey, let's pivot on the heels of Raylene's excellent commentary and her own background as a Protestant. I want you to listen to a couple of minutes of a guy talking. He's a young man, and he had a similar kind of experience. And I'll let him tell the story in his own words, but this is a really important message. This is impromptu. He's just speaking into his cell phone, sharing from his own experience. But I think you'll understand what he's driving at. Take a listen.
3: Okay, tell me if it's just me, but I really feel like I've been lied to. I was told it didn't matter where in the world I went, every Catholic church will be teaching the same thing on the same day and upholding the same morals and values. I have been to Mass 5 times at 5 different Catholic churches now, and so far that claim remains 100% accurate. And that really bothers me, because you can't say that about any modern day denomination. And we see this in real time. I made a video saying I'm leaving the Protestant church, here is why. There is a very fair amount of modern day denominational Christians saying, yeah, but that was just that one church. Try another one of the same denomination. I've been going to the same denomination as you for 5 years and had a completely different experience. And it's like, why does that not bother y'all? You are not only admitting that you know, but you are defending the fact that there are potentially millions of other Christians going to the same denominational church as you, yet are having completely different experiences and realistically being taught completely different interpretations of the Bible, all based on the pastor's own personal interpretation. It's like, at that point, you can't call it the truth anymore. And in that same comment section, you see Protestants arguing with Catholics, Methodists arguing with Catholics, all modern day denominations arguing with Catholics. But not only that, you see Protestants arguing with other Protestants. You see Methodists arguing with other Methodists. The only ones not arguing with each other are the Catholics. And it's because all modern day denominations, realistically, there's like a 90% chance the pastor is teaching you their own personal interpretation of Scripture. And personal interpretation is not truth. The truth is universal. That's why it's called the truth. So because of that, the church teaching the truth needs to remain universal. And if your church down the street from another church that is the same denomination are not teaching the same thing, then you are not being taught truth. I don't know, man. Honestly, the more I research and the more I see it with my own eyes, I think I'm just stalling, and I think I just need to dive headfirst and fully commit myself to becoming Catholic.
0: Amen, brother. I love stuff like that. Now, Cyrus, we don't have enough time for the one by the young woman. All right. It's 4 minutes.
4: Okay, if you want to try, well, you better get to it.
0: All right. So now let's listen to a young woman who's going to tell her own story, unrelated to the guy that you just heard from. Listen to this.
5: So I've mentioned this answer a few times in some of my videos, but I want to make a direct video talking about it. This girl asked why I had the urge to dive into Catholicism, and the Lord put it on my heart, ultimately, is a short answer. But it wasn't to learn it for myself to deepen my faith. It was actually to learn about what the Catholic Church teaches so that I could better defend Protestantism, because I had a Catholic coworker who was Catholic and I wanted to convert her because I believed that Catholicism was truly wrong. And even in the first couple months that I started researching it, like from like October to December, I really started to question, like, are Catholics even Christian? Do they believe in a false gospel? Like, do they worship Mary? Like, I started to really consider all of these things because that's what the internet was feeding me. And honestly, even when you like look up on Google, ChatGPT is the first thing that pops up, and it's always a Protestant bias answer. Like, never is it a Catholic but like perspective answer. And that's a truthful answer. So it was very much a slow process, because I was still continuing in my ways of thinking that Catholicism was completely false, until like around December, I started coming upon the Eucharist, and I had never even heard of this word. I didn't know it was a thing. And after about a month of researching it, I really started to believe, like, I could no longer in good faith believe that the Eucharist was not real. Like, believing that communion was just symbolic I couldn't do it in good faith anymore. And so I started conjuring up ways in my head of like, okay, how can I attain the Eucharist? How can I get Jesus without being Catholic? Because obviously I don't want anything to come between me and Jesus. And that is how far I did not agree with the Catholic Church. Is I was like trying to conjure up ways. Like, okay, if I went to a Protestant service and I really believe that it was the body, blood, soul, and divinity of Jesus as I'm taking communion, isn't that the same? Obviously, I know that's not the same at all, because apostolic succession, all that. I know it's not the same, but that is how far deep I was like trying to get the Eucharist without becoming Catholic. But my friend who is Catholic, along that journey, she obviously had no idea I was trying to convert her. She had no idea that I was trying to learn about Catholicism to better defend Protestantism. But we hardly talked about Catholicism. But then there was one random day where I was about to go home, and I just felt this urge to go buy a rosary. And I had seen a video from a couple Protestant guys, and they had been praying the rosary for a week. And I looked into the rosary more, and I saw that it was very much just scriptural. That it was meditation of Jesus' life, death, and resurrection. And so I was like, okay, I don't think that's wrong. I cut out the intercessory prayers to Mary because I didn't feel good about that, and I didn't want to dishonor God in any way. But on the way home, I felt like a thought in my head come of like, oh, just go buy a rosary. Just try it out for a week. And so I did. And I even called her that day because I went to like 7 stores to try to find a rosary and could not find one. I finally ended up finding one, but I had called her beforehand.
0: I would say keep going, but we have to take a break. She's right down to the very end there where she talks about becoming Catholic. She wanted to disprove the Catholic Church. As a Protestant, she wound up becoming Catholic because she studied it. I'll be right back.
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8: 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President Trump says he's removing tariffs on Scotch whiskey in honor of King Charles and Queen Camilla, who have wrapped up a 4-date visit to the U.S. Raf Sanchez reports Trump made the announcement yesterday on Truth Social.
9: He says the king and queen got me to do something that nobody else was able to do without hardly even asking. It caps what has been a successful state visit after what had been a rocky couple of weeks in the U.S.-UK relationship.
8: Trump says the move will strengthen the relationship between Scottish and Kentucky bourbon distillers who have been lobbying for the administration to eliminate the 10% tariff on whiskey for months. The U.S. is the largest consumer of Scotch whiskey, with the distillers in Scotland spending hundreds of millions of dollars per year importing oak barrels from Kentucky. Owning a home is 48% more likely after a person leaves California. Daniel Martindale explains.
10: That's according to a new study from the California Policy Lab at UC Berkeley. It says Californians who left the state between 2016 and 2025 moved to areas where the median home price was $396,000. That's an average cost decrease of 48% compared to their previous neighborhoods. Monthly housing expenses like taxes and insurance also fell from an average of nearly $2,400 in California to about $1,700 in other states. Renters who left the state saw their monthly payments drop by about 30%. I'm Daniel Martindale.
8: The Catholic Near East Welfare Association has rushed more than $1.2 million in aid to support church-sponsored relief efforts in Gaza and the West Bank since the ceasefire began in October of 2025. The quality of life in the West Bank for many Palestinian families has been adversely impacted by the evaporation of pilgrims and tourists. I'm Mary Graham for listener-supported Relevant Radio.
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0: Cyrus, how many times have you had a chance to hang out with the King of England? I mean, like the major times, the ones you really remember well.
4: I thought you'd never ask. Zero.
0: Not even once?
4: Not even once.
0: You're telling me that you haven't hung out with the King of England even once in your life?
4: I don't know where you're going with this. No, I have not hung out. You hung out with the King of England?
0: I have not. But I lead a sheltered life, so that could be a big reason why.
4: Yeah,
0: but
4: same here.
0: I've been to England many times. Never saw the King. But check it out. Our good friends at Christendom College in Front Royal, Virginia, had a real treat yesterday because the King of England, King Charles, went to Front Royal, Virginia during his visit to these United States. And a friend of mine, Tom McFadden, who is the vice president of enrollment at Christendom College, christendom.edu is their website, by the way. He starts sending me pictures last night. He's texting me pictures of like, oh, look, there's the King of England. It's a real close-up shot, like from like 3-4 feet away. Then there's another one, and it's him talking to the King of England. And then there's another one, and then there's another one. So I thought, what on earth is going on here? And he said that the royal couple, they visited. They didn't, unfortunately, have time in their schedule, I guess, to get to Christendom College itself, which would have been wonderful if they had done that. But they actually visited Front Royal, which is not a big metropolis. It's a small town. It was an important Civil War era town back in the day, but it's the home of Christendom College. And so the Royal Motorcade, this is, I guess, yesterday, they show up in this little town and out steps the King of England. And he's just like hanging out. They went to a country fair. They sampled some local food, shaking hands with people. They were there for an hour, chit-chatting, talking to people, etc. And Tom McFadden, who's the, as I say, the VP of enrollment at Christendom College, he got a chance to chat with the King. He says, he's quoted here in the Arlington Catholic Herald, "I told him that I saw his mother at Windsor Castle in 1982. He said, the King seemed surprised and said, well, it's good and that it's still carrying on at Windsor. And he said he just had a really wonderful time for a few moments, at least, talking to royalty. You don't have that happen very, very often. I've never had that happen. But it just happened at Christendom College. Well, just near Christendom College. Isn't that neat? I think it's neat. You may not think it's neat. I think it's neat. Of course,
4: I don't know what I would have to say.
0: What would you say if the King of England rolled up and stepped out of his limo and walked over to where you were standing? What do you think you'd say?
4: I think I'd clam up and just try not to be an idiot.
0: You could say, do you listen to the Patrick Madrid Show on Relevant Radio?
4: See, that would be the smart thing to ask, but yeah. I'd go blank. I'd have nothing.
0: Yeah. Here's a bumper sticker.
4: Hey, okay. Thanks.
0: No, he would be pretty cool about it, I'm pretty sure. 888-914-9149. Okay, now since we're in this mode of Protestant folk talking about becoming Catholic, we heard from the young man who said that he feels like he was lied to. And I'm sure there were other things he was told about the Catholic Church that he discovered were not true, and he's actually becoming Catholic. And then the young woman that we just heard from a moment ago who was trying to convert a Catholic girl that she knew and wound up studying the Catholic faith so she could learn it better to be able to help this poor Catholic young woman that she knew to leave the Catholic Church and become Protestant. Well, the Protestant woman winds up becoming Catholic. Please do post those videos, Cyrus. I think people will enjoy that. And by the way, everybody, this is the kind of stuff I text to my grandchildren, my teenage and young adult grandchildren. I just text them these videos because they're short and sweet and they get to the point and they're like little vitamins or vitamins, as the King of England would say. And they give a little booster for your Catholic identity. So be sure to share these with folk. Now, I want to share another one now. This is from a very sharp young man who's reaching the stratosphere in terms of his popularity, and rightfully so. He's a very smart and very sharp young man. His name is Michael Knowles. I'm proud to say I've met him a few times. We've had a couple of meals together, and I really do appreciate his ability to explain and share and defend the faith. He's on a national stage, very well known, and I encourage you to pay attention to Michael Knowles. But here's a video clip. Well, you're going to hear the audio, but it is a video clip where he is at an event and a Protestant dude asks him a question. Now, I just know that he's a Protestant dude. I don't know anything more about this guy, but I know that he's a Protestant dude because he's asking a classic Protestant kind of gotcha question. More often than not, it's intended to be a gotcha question that will be asked of Catholics. And that is, if you died tonight, where would you go? And how do you know that you're going to go to heaven? And they're expecting the Catholic, the poor, hapless, unprepared Catholic, to say something like, yeah, I'm going to go to heaven because I go to Mass every Sunday, or because I pray the rosary, or something like that. And they're just waiting to pounce and say, that's not how you get to heaven, et cetera, et cetera. This guy had no idea. Well, maybe he did. I don't know. Maybe because he was there at this event, so he probably knew who Michael Knowles was, but I doubt he was prepared for the excellent answer that Michael Knowles, who is a Catholic, gave in response to his question. Let's listen.
18: Do you know for sure where you will go when you die?
19: I don't. Okay. I trust and I have hope in our Lord. I trust in Jesus, and I consider hope to be a theological virtue and a demand, not just a nice feeling, but a demand that goes along with faith and charity, without which we have nothing. However, I know that God respects my free will. And so God saves me. I don't save myself. God saves me. His grace comes down the mountain and reaches out to me despite all of my failures. And then when I cooperate with his grace, my life is really great. And then I screw it up. And I screw it up again and again and again. But I know that God absolves me. He gives me a way to be absolved. And it tells us this in the Gospels. He tells to his apostles and to their successors. He says, I give you receive the Holy Spirit. You have the power to forgive sins. Whose sins you forgive are forgiven, and whose sins you retain are retained. He gives us a visible church and sacraments, and he allows us to take himself into us. The only food that does not dissolve and become like us when we eat it, but it actually makes us into him. So I know all of that, and I have great confidence in that. And I know my own frailties, and I pray to God to preserve me from temptation, as the Lord teaches us in his prayer, in the Lord's Prayer. But I know that I have free will. I know that there are sins, all of which are unrighteous, as St. John tells us, but some sins are mortal. Some sins are deadly. They can sever that saving grace. And so I pray that I don't fall into temptation. When I do, I say my act of contrition. I pray to God personally in my room, and then I run off to a box to tell a priest who I believe that God has appointed in his stead. And he says these words through the sacrament, a sacrament which is a visible connection of the metaphysical to the physical, of God to man, to say, ego te absolvo, I absolve you of your sins. And then I go about and I cooperate with God's grace, and life makes, not only do I look forward to heaven, but life makes a lot more sense in that way, which is why when I say my act of contrition, I say I'm sorry for my sins because I dread the loss of heaven and I dread the pains of hell. But most of all, because my sins offend you, God, who are all good and deserving of all my love. And I recognize that sin, that sin is always prowling for us, but there are these guardrails that are not just, technicalities, but they're a way to preserve a relationship of grace, a pure relationship of grace that God offers to me, that God willing, I will persevere in to the end of my life, such that I can say, I've kept the faith, I've finished the race, and I get to be with God forever.
0: Keep going. I can't. The video's over. That's good stuff right there. if you're just tuning in, you're saying, who is that young man? That's Michael Knowles. And talk about a great video to share with your teenage children, grandchildren, what have you, or young adult grandchildren. And the gotcha question is set up typically to expecting the Catholic to say he's going to be saved by his good works, or saved because he's in the Catholic Church or something. And there is some connection to that. But I think the average Protestant person who asks the question is assuming that the Catholic's going to give the wrong answer, and therefore he can give, you know, the quote-unquote Romans road to heaven, you know, that we are stranded in sin, we can only be saved by sin, from sin rather, by Jesus, etc. And those things are true too, but it's a truncated gospel. It's a partial gospel. It's not the full gospel. And Michael Knowles did a great job of imparting, in 2.5 minutes time, he imparted a great deal of biblical truth. And I wonder if that young man who asked him the question left the event that day rethinking some of his presuppositions about the Catholic faith. I certainly hope so. I certainly hope so. So by all means, please do share that. 888-914-9149 is the number to call. If you want to be on the air, call that number, 888-914-9149. Now, if you want to send me emails, please send them to patrick@relevantradio.com. And we will get on those right away while we're waiting for some people to get lined up on the phones. We actually have a lull right now on the phones, which is very unusual. So this would be a perfect time to take advantage of it. If you want to be on the air and you haven't had success recently, today would be a good day. I want to share with you before we do some of those emails a story that I found unbelievable. I mean, it is a believable story because it's true, but it is an amazing story. And this has to do with a woman who was hearing voices in her head. She was hearing a voice talking to her, and the voice was telling her, you have a brain tumor. You have a brain tumor. You have a brain tumor. Let me read you this story. This is from Live Science. So she's hearing these voices all of a sudden, and the voices are telling her, you have a brain tumor. You need to go get some treatment. Now, you might think, that's crazy. Where did that come from? Does she have a mental illness or something like that? Well, she's in her 40s. She's in the UK. And she hears this voice. And the voice says to her, this is her description of it, please don't be afraid. I know it must be shocking for you to hear me speaking to you like this, but this is the easiest way I could think of. My friend and I used to work at the Children's Hospital, Great Ormond Street, and we would like to help you. The woman's thinking, what? There's a disembodied voice that's attempting to convince her of its sincerity by providing three pieces of information she didn't know and suggesting that she check the veracity of these points of information as proof that the voice is telling her the truth. So she looked these facts up and she found that each of the three were correct. She didn't know where the voice was coming from. She was frightened. She thought she was having a mental health crisis. So she visited her general practitioner, who gave her an urgent referral to a psychiatric clinic. At the clinic, the psychiatrist diagnosed the woman with having functional hallucinatory psychosis, which is a break, according to the article here, a break with reality for which there is no clear physical cause, like a brain injury, for example. By comparison, organic disorders with psychosis, the article says, stem from structural defects in the brain or from brain damage from conditions such as neurodegenerative disease or stroke. So the psychiatrist recommended counseling as well as treatment with various high-octane medicines, antipsychotic medications, etc. After 2 weeks, the voices disappeared, and the psychiatrist wrote a report on the case. Then the lady went on a vacation. So she's checked out now of this facility after undergoing the studies and the tests and receiving medication. The voices stop. She's on vacation. She's still taking the antipsychotic medication. The voices come back, and the voices tell her, you need to go home immediately. In other words, go back from vacation, go home. You need immediate medical treatment. So the voices now are telling her this again after a cessation of not hearing the voices for a while. She goes home. She continues to hear these voices. Cyrus, isn't this the wildest thing you've ever heard? And we haven't even gotten to the punchline here.
4: This is incredible.
0: It is unbelievable. So she hears these voices. The voices give her an address, a street address, which turns out to be the hospital where they do CAT scans. And the voices telling her, schedule a brain scan. You have a tumor. You have a tumor. You have a tumor. You have a tumor. She's upset. She's crying. She doesn't know what to do. She goes back to the psychiatrist. And he says, all right, let's just put all that to rest. I will order a scan. The hospital declined because there were no grounds. There was no clinical justification. In other words, I think the psychiatrist was saying, let's humor her. Let's just do this just to show her it's not really a problem. This is a psychiatric problem. Let's just do this. And the clinic, the hospital said, we don't do that. You either have a clinical reason to do this or it's a waste of our resources to do that because it costs a lot of money, et cetera, et cetera. So the psychiatrist is putting all this in the report. And the hospital even said, you're going overboard, Dr. Psychiatrist, because you are kind of buying into this psychosis because you're kind of giving us the impression that you actually believe that these voices are talking to her, et cetera, et cetera. So what happens? He talks them into it. They do a scan. And guess what they found? She had a massive brain tumor. She had a massive brain tumor called a paraphalocene meningioma. I'm not saying that right. Paraphalocene meningioma, which grows between the two hemispheres of the brain. These growths appear in the meninges, the layers of tissue that cover the brain and the spinal cord. She would have died. And they were able to save her because they were able to diagnose the tumor. And she had been hearing these voices in her head this whole time. What do you make of that? Could that have been her guardian angel? Maybe. Could have been a guardian angel. What else could it be?
4: I don't know.
0: I mean, I'm flabbergasted by this story. LiveScience.com, if you want to check it out for yourself, that's where the story comes from. LiveScience.com. And the title of the article is, a woman heard voices telling her she had a brain tumor, and the scans confirmed that she did. That's just wild. I love stories like that. I don't hear them very often, but I like it.
4: I love it. It reminds me of the near-death experiences where people can recite after they come back, after they're alive again, and they recite conversations that happened outside the hospital.
0: Yes.
4: Like word for word. It's like, how does that happen? What? There's so much more to this earthly life that we just don't understand.
0: So true. And if nothing else, I guess that's a great example of, even if you think it's weird and, you know, could this be my guardian angel? Now, obviously, if it's telling you to do something wicked or pull away from God or something like that, then you can be pretty confident that it's a fallen angel whom you should ignore. But this is one of those things where, if I had to guess, I would say that probably was her guardian angel. It doesn't say that in the article, but I think it's amazing. So, Cyrus, if you could post a link to that article, I think people would appreciate that. 888-914-9149. We'll take a break. We're going to go straight to phone calls on the other side. Call that number if you want to be on the air. Now's your chance. There's a bit of a lull, just a little lull, and then we will keep going right after this.

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1: The Walk to Mary. It's a big thing. I'm sure those of you who are on your way there right now are anticipating a wonderful experience. And, of course, going to the Shrine of Our Lady of Champion, it's going to be a great experience. So more power to you and keep going. Let's go to Aaron now in Highland, Illinois. Hi, Aaron.
2: Hi, Patrick. It's great to talk to you this morning.
1: Thank you. Appreciate that.
2: I actually teach religion for grades 2 through 8.
1: Okay.
2: And I teach the sacraments. And your Monday episode, I listen to you during the day when I can. And then, especially if I'm mowing on my mower, I listen to your show later. But anyway, I know on your topic was about the receiving sacraments in the third grade. Okay. Our diocese does this. And I make a point to tell the parents every year that third graders are some of the most open and ready children to receive the sacraments. I've taught it at the eighth grade level. I've taught it at the third grade level. And they are way more open to his word and retaining it than people give them credit.
1: Good point.
2: And I know the points of the one guy that called in. He had some good points about it being for older kids. But the truth be told, by this time of year, eighth graders are done. High schoolers are done. They're really just going through the motions. The third graders are open to Christ, you know, to being like children. They are children and receiving that. And if you can receive the Holy Spirit at a younger age, why not? If you truly understand that's what's going on, then why not give that grace to the children earlier than later? It's just a fight. And yes. I know that some people had some resources or looking for some resources. If it's okay for me to give a plug, I could.
1: I'm going to go with my gut on this one and say, go ahead.
2: Okay. The Augustine Institute is now in St. Louis.
1: Mm-hmm.
2: And their Word of Life program and the Signs of Grace for Sacrament Prep for grade three and grade two for reconciliation.
1: Okay.
2: It's fantastic. It's fantastic. I know some people are like, well, how are we going to teach these kids? And I'm on my mower, like saying to myself the other day, like, you know, this program, I got to tell Patrick about it. So I was just listening to your program and you said you had a line open and I thought I'd just say hi this morning and throw that out there. So I've talked to you once before and I love your show and I love what Cyrus is doing and you guys are all doing. It's just fantastic.
1: Thank you, Aaron. I was going to say the same thing. Cyrus wants you to keep going about the Cyrus part.
3: Keep going.
1: Hey, so I have a question Cyrus, for you, Aaron. Oh, go ahead, Aaron. Yeah. Go ahead.
2: I was just going to put a plug for the Proclaimers album. That Sunshine on Leith is a fantastic album, by the way.
1: That's the only song of theirs that I know because it was on the radio for so long.
2: Oh, you got to listen to the whole thing. It's fantastic.
4: Yes.
1: Interesting. So I have a question for you, Aaron. So in your capacity as teaching the children of that rather wide age range, in your experience, you see now the effects of the children receiving the sacraments earlier in the restored order. Mm-hmm. How would you characterize what you see in them as opposed to what you've seen probably all along with kids receiving confirmation in high school typically?
2: It's a desire to be a part of Jesus. That's the look and the desire that the realization they get to receive these sacraments. It just seems so much bigger to them. Mm-hmm. than older children. They're kind of like by eighth grade, by high school, they're just like, grandma wants me to do this, so I'm doing it for grandma. My parents don't really care, so I'm just going to do this thing. And right. And the children are so ready right now. Like in the next couple of weeks, at the end of May, we'll have the Mass at Immaculate in Springfield. We'll have the cathedral. And they are so looking forward to going to the cathedral to see that, to receive Jesus. And I tell them, I ask them questions of things I've told them at the beginning of the year, and they're on it. I'm like, man, you guys are so smart. And they just are. I just saw too many times with the older kids that they don't seem to be vested into it as much as you are at third grade.
1: Yeah.
2: And unfortunately, some of that bears down on parents and how much the parents desire it themselves and truly desire for their kids to have this. That plays a big part of it, too.
1: That's a good point.
2: Yeah, so I think that's... And I'll be honest, the struggle I have right now is I want to reach the parents so bad, because even though we have a wonderful school and we have a wonderful parish, there's so many kids that are not going to Mass on Sunday because parents don't see the reason to go. And I somehow, as a teacher and as a parishioner, want to try to get more people to Mass on Sundays. And so that's my hardest part myself.
1: That's good. That is good information that people need to hear. And I realize that when people first hear about this, of moving the sacrament of confirmation, in other words, restoring it to its original order, which is baptism, then confirmation, then the Holy Eucharist, and also moving it to the younger ages, as is becoming more and more of a trend now, some people are caught off guard by it, and they don't... I get the impression that they, because it's so unfamiliar to them, and because the mindset for so long in the United States has been that we want to keep the kids in school, in instruction as long as possible so that they don't wind up leaving. And if we do that when they're young, then they're going to drop out when they get older. I don't think it actually works that way in real life. But my sense is that because it's so unusual and different from what people are used to, that they tend to balk at it. But I'm glad that you spoke up today, Aaron, with your own personal experience on that. That's very helpful.
2: Yeah, thank you. And the biggest problem I see is retaining the kids in the school. That's the biggest problem, because they've looked at it, like you say, kind of as a graduation for so long,
1: right?
2: And it's not what... it's just the beginning. It's they're receiving, you know, it's just we're going to teach them even more. And we have an apologetics program we go through, and they're learning all kinds of things that I never learned about. So I just want to call in and talk to you, Patrick. I love the show. I don't know if you're ever speaking in St. Louis, but if you ever are, I'll be there. I want to shake your hand.
1: You're very kind. I appreciate that. I've hung up my spurs, so to speak, when it comes to public speaking. I retired from public speaking 3 or 4 years ago, whatever it was. But I'm with you in spirit, and I'm with you in St. Louis every day in the air. So at least we can do that.
2: Yes, absolutely.
1: Thank you, Aaron.
2: Time.
1: Yeah, thank you for that. Appreciate that. Keep going. Keep going doing what you're doing. A few little quick factoids on this issue. I looked this up a while ago, and I wanted to share with you what I... this is a good opportunity to do so. So the restoration of the original order of receiving confirmation in this order, so it would be baptism... these are the sacraments of initiation: baptism, confirmation, and the first Holy Eucharist. Those are the three sacraments of initiation. This is known as the restored order. So dioceses that are moving in this direction now are restoring it in that sequence, but also lowering the age to, in some cases, second grade. And that would make sense, of course, because that's typically the age that we give First Holy Communion to children. So some of the dioceses that have already done this, if you're interested in where this trend is going and, you know, what it looks like, this would include, let's see, the Diocese of Saginaw, Michigan, Diocese of Gaylord, Michigan, Diocese of Springfield in Illinois, and we just heard from our caller just now from there, the Diocese of Fargo, Diocese of Great Falls, Billings, Montana, the Diocese of Gallup, New Mexico, the Archdiocese of Spokane... no, I'm sorry, it's not an archdiocese. The Diocese of Spokane, Washington, the Diocese of Phoenix has made this change, the Archdiocese of Denver, and they have explicitly moved the age to the third grade, the Diocese of Tyler, Texas, the Diocese of Portland, Maine, the Diocese of Manchester, New Hampshire, the Diocese of Columbus, Ohio, the Diocese of Honolulu, Hawaii. These are the ones that I'm aware of by name who have already implemented this or are in the process of implementing this, as well as the Ordinariate of the Chair of St. Peter. That's the Anglican Ordinariate. in the United States. And there are some other dioceses that are moving in that direction. So as I understand it, the Diocese of Marquette, the Diocese of Greensburg, PA, the Diocese of Tulsa, the Diocese of Pensacola, Tallahassee, and maybe a few others that I don't have handy. These are dioceses that, as I understand it, are moving in the direction of implementing the restored order and the younger age. So if you're interested, kind of what's going on, that's some detail that you might find interesting. 888-914-9149. Let's go now to Clay in Illinois. Good morning, Clay.
3: Hey, good morning, Patrick.
1: Hey there.
3: Hi, and I don't normally make calls like this anyway, so I just wanted to call and tell you that thank you for what you do. You've been a big help to me the last, 10, 11 months here anyway. I'm one of those recent converts last month down here at the Keystone Parish down here at St.
1: Okay.
3: Paul's.
1: Welcome home, by the way. Good to have you.
3: Thank you.
1: Yeah. Can I ask you about your background a little bit?
3: Yeah. I was not raised in the Catholic Church. And of course, now my son-in-law is calling me now. If this is interrupting here, I will wait for a second until this stops. Anyway, I was not raised in the Catholic Church, and there really wasn't much raised in the church at all. My mother used to take us, drop us off at church. And we did in the early, the mid-60s, late-60s, mm-hmm. whatever.
1: Mm-hmm.
3: But I just actually realized this yesterday. And actually, this is all kind of born out of a couple of Bible camps when I was a kid, around 67, 68, thereabouts. But
1: Were you raised in a Protestant denomination, perhaps?
3: Yeah. Yeah, okay. My parents weren't real big churchgoers. I remember sitting in the pews with her a couple of times over the years, but it was mostly, I joined a Free Will Baptist church, 1971, 72, something like that, as a teenager. But that was all me. And mm-hmm. I've always had this relationship. I've always had a good relationship with Christ. Not a regular churchgoer. I was one of the wishy-washy guys. So,
1: So what was what flipped the switch for you, Clay? Because it sounds like you were on quite a long journey there, huh?
3: Well, it gets nuts. I'm exactly 3 months, or almost to the day, 3 months, 3 years older than you. And I was married about a week apart from when you were till.
1: Oh yeah.
3: And I just lost my wife here 15 months ago, 44 years. So it was.
1: My condolences.
3: Yeah. Thank you. That started it, and we weren't necessarily churchgoers, and it started was there from there anyway, and it kind of opened my heart up anyway. Holy Spirit.
1: How did you discover Relevant Radio? Was that part of the journey?
3: Oh yeah. Yeah, definitely. I'm a radio person. I have been. I'm a talk radio person for decades and all. And I'm a ham radio operator of 53 years now, and I've been infatuated with radio forever. So, mm-hmm. but radio, and I now, since in the Chicagoland here area, the AM stations are just the signal is terrible down here this way. So I discovered you on the stream. Bought myself an internet radio and hooked it up to my sound bar, and bada boom, I have Madrid in perfect stereo. So it's nice.
1: Well, yeah. I'm glad to hear that. And people who are listening who are saying, how do I do that? You can always download the free Relevant Radio app and get more or less the same thing that Clay's talking about.
3: Yeah.
1: Well, I'm really happy that, first of all, welcome home. I'm really happy that Relevant Radio was able to be part of your journey. I'm delighted to know that hearing this program has been helpful to you, Clay. And I'm particularly grateful that you would take time from your busy day and call and share about that. Thank you.
3: No, I'm just finishing up with a program here at the grade school for one of my granddaughters. So, and it finished up in time to call you. But
1: thank you.
3: Yeah, it's there was something else I was going to say too, and now I'm drawing a blank. But yeah.
1: Well, that means you have to call back another time. we can talk.
3: Absolutely. Well, your publications, I bought your little book of apologetics. I was actually practicing apologetics before I was confirmed. So with a cousin of mine who's very well-meaning and hung up on the Ethiopian Bible. And it's like, you know, it's easier to do this in text. And I'm just sitting there and quote script out of your little book. And that helped, you know.
1: I'm trying to
3: learn apologetics. I know this from my past in the Baptist church and all, you know, is if you learn apologetics, you learn your faith better, you know. And I appreciate what you're. I only hope you stick around for a while longer. I know you're. I pulled out 3 years ago and retired. And I know you got to be thinking in those terms too. And I hate to see it happen, but you have a life as well, you know.
1: Well, thank you, Clay. My hope and prayer, honestly, is that God will permit me to do this for as long as possible. So, I'm retired from all my other things, from public speaking, from teaching, and whatnot. But this is my full time work, and I love it. And I'm grateful, and I really hope God will give me more years to do it.
3: Yeah, well, I appreciate your entire format and this station. So this has been very good. Between this and our catechism, Clay. You made me angry about a year ago here a couple of times. I disagreed with you and
1: just a couple of times.
3: You're very staunch, and I'll tell you what. And at the same time, I appreciate your staunchness in the long run here. So it's just.
1: Thank you, Clay. I feel like I met a new friend today.
3: Thank you. All right, sir. You take care.
1: Yeah, you too. Appreciate that. That is so cool, and I appreciate it. So we'll take a break, and we'll thank the Lord for Relevant Radio and the great things that he does on Relevant Radio. And we'll be back to more of your phone calls right after this.

mindlessly spent quickly on Amazon. I was just looking at what I bought today. What did you buy? What have you looked at? And Amazon is one example, the fast food we eat. And when I was a kid, you didn't have the access in the way we would, in the way in which we have today, to buy anything and have it to your door the next morning. It's part of the reason why I really love a book that was recommended to me last year that we've added to the Christmas list for my kids was The Oxcart Man. I love this because it tells the story of this man who every year goes through the same process. The picking of the apples, the potatoes, the beeswax candle making, the shingles for the roof making, the knife that's made, all these different things that are made by the whole family, and how the whole family working together produces the content, the ox is raised, the cart is made, they put all of their goods from the family economy into the cart, and it's taken, traveled to the city or the port where the things are sold. He then trades for the things his family needs to continue their work, to survive, and he goes back home and they begin again with the collecting of the goose feathers, the stuffing of the pillows. And while we don't live in a world that looks like that, it's a reminder of the function that happened within the family and how that function can still have value today. Brings us to St. Joseph's feast day, St. Joseph the Worker. It's indicating that I as an individual have value, not just because of the work I do, but because of the relationships in which I am in. St. Joseph being a son, a husband, a father, an uncle, all these different relationships that St. Joseph would have just like us. Our work must have a relational dimension, an orientation that is Trinitarian, to say the least. Father, Son, and Holy Spirit. We see and understand the life-giving, self-giving love of the Trinity, and that we too as human beings made in the image and likeness of God are meant to be life-giving and self-giving toward others. I see many men in particular today struggling in the workplace to see their value, whether it's because they're behind a screen, that midlife, or you joke today, quarter life crisis that so many people have now of reinventing, quote, themselves instead of reinventing their work or their career. I even have had a few conversations, even just this week, of women whose husbands have all taken a demotion at work because they wanted to change the type of work they were doing. They'd rather make a little less money so that they saw greater value in the way in which they were working. Now, that's a conundrum in and of itself. Does the family economy allow for that? What are the needs of the home? We knew based on the fall, just read Genesis chapter 3, that after the fall, man would toil in labor and struggle to produce from the earth and in his work. But when we shift from survival as a key part of work and we make it achievement oriented, we lose sight of the value that comes from me and my gift to give, no matter what it is, what industry, whether you're behind a computer, whether you're behind or underneath a car. You see, the opposition of St. Joseph the Worker in contrast to May Day and the reductionist view of the human person is poignant. I become important. My value as made by God, created for God, and created to bring God to others through my love and work has been lost. Both at that time in 1955 in the celebration of communism to today in this achievement-oriented focus that we have. Or we could even argue the opposition to it. The choice of, I don't want to work. I want my whole life to be wrapped around that. While you're seeing many people ditching the workplace or trying to make full-time income on part-time work, or should I say little to no work? That's the desire of my

0: much of Gen Z. And I really have seen since COVID, this has been the desire of all generations. But let's ponder for just a moment St. Joseph in the context of work. He faced a very serious crisis when he had to take his whole family and uproot them, fleeing to Egypt in the night to protect his child, Jesus, from being murdered by Herod. For 7 years, they were away from their home, their community, where he built his business, his trade. He's someone who knew the challenges of disrupted work, of changed careers. Even the upset that's caused after 7 years being in exile in Egypt, then returning to his hometown under speculation. Question, isn't that odd? The humiliation his own family faced, the rebuilding of his ability to provide for his family. Imagine what that experience was. He teaches us the model of humility, of perseverance, of hope, of peace, that little... In fact, nothing is said about what that struggle looked like, because the focus, the example that we see from St. Joseph that is so important as we ponder is that his focus was on Christ, the provisions he provided for God himself. We read in some of the writings of Pope Pius XII that St. Joseph did his work quite literally for God. As a carpenter in Nazareth, he worked in order to support the child, Jesus, and his mother, Mary. And it was as simple as that. It wasn't so much the focus on what he did, even how he did it, but who he did it for. Happy feast day of St. Joseph the Worker.
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3: 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Pope Leo is sending new shipments of humanitarian aid to Lebanon and Ukraine. The papal almoner posted on X the Vatican had sent a trailer of relief supplies to Ukraine. The shipment included medicine, food products, hygiene supplies, and clothing. The archbishop also said 15,000 essential medicines were sent to Lebanon. The prelate saying charity is the gospel lived out. A new survey finds belief in miracles and prayer remains widespread among Americans. The American Bible Society reports nearly half of Americans say they've experienced what they believe was a miraculous answer to prayer. Study also finds about 1 in 3 say they've witnessed or experienced a divine healing. Researchers say the results suggest personal faith experiences remain common, even as overall religious affiliation continues to decline in the U.S. Maryland's highest court says prosecutors can't name people who were never charged but are accused of hiding or failing to report church abuse. Monday's ruling blocked the attorney general from releasing those identities in a grand jury report tied to the Archdiocese of Baltimore investigation. Justices said grand jury secrecy exists to protect uncharged individuals from public shame without a chance to defend themselves. The court rejected arguments that intense public interest should override that protection. That decision comes as the Archdiocese of Baltimore moves through bankruptcy amid a wave of abuse claims. And Kentucky Attorney General Russell Coleman wants the U.S. Supreme Court to allow a Northern Kentucky religious group to build a shrine on its property. Coleman asking the court to overturn a Kentucky Supreme Court decision that blocks the missionaries of St. John the Baptist from constructing the outdoor worship space at Our Lady of Lourdes Parish in Parks Hills. The city gave the Catholic organization zoning permission for the build in 2021, but construction was blocked after neighbors filed the lawsuits. Keeping you connected with the church and the world 24 hours a day and on the web at relevantradio.com. I'm Glenn Leverins, and this is listener-supported Relevant Radio.
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7: For my first 8 years of being a Catholic, my home parish was the Cathedral of St. Paul in St. Paul, Minnesota, and we honored our patron well. 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It enjoys a special relationship to the Basilica of St. Paul outside the walls in Rome. The two particular feast days of St. Paul, the honorific one he shares with St. Peter and his conversion, are always celebrated with due solemnity. But then in 2018, my wife and I moved to Wisconsin and we inherited a new cathedral patron, St. Joseph the Workman.
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7: Welcome to The Inner Life and happy Friday, friends. I'm Patrick Conley. So glad to have you with us for another hour of spiritual direction on the radio. Upon moving to the Diocese of La Crosse in Wisconsin, my wife and I came under the leadership of a different bishop, of course, with a different cathedral, the Cathedral of St. Joseph the Workman, which is just over 2 hours by car from us, but we have been to Masses there. And what a wonderful cathedral patron we have in St. Joseph. Diocesan wide, actually, celebrated his Mass today as a solemnity. Particularly St. Joseph the Workman, whose feast day is today, May 1st. Honoring St. Joseph as a worker intentionally sheds an inherently spiritual view on the whole realm of work. But the question is, how do you see work? Do you see it as oppressive, maybe a necessary evil in order to provide for yourself and your family? Or is it actually a gift from God that helps you to become the person he intended you to be? I think the pivotal question is, would you still work, even if you didn't have to work? Today on this Feast of St. Joseph the Worker, we're talking about sanctifying work. And joining us as our spiritual director today is Father Craig DeYoung. Father Craig is a priest for the Diocese of Austin, where he serves as the pastor of St. Louis King of France Parish in Austin. Father, great to have you back with us. Welcome.
9: Yeah, it's wonderful to be back on the show. I always find it to be very edifying.
7: Fantastic. Well, I'm encouraged that you're back here with us on the show today and talking about this great understanding that St. Joseph gives us and helps to shed light upon, which is God's understanding of work. And maybe a good place to start then is just to talk about work in and of itself from the Catholic perspective and the dignity that God gives us in work.
9: Yes. So, work doesn't always mean, for profit, for money, first of all. I think that's an important factor here. There's all sorts of works that we do. And primarily the work that we do should be united with God's sort of creative and generative power, meaning that our work is a participation, a sharing in God's creation. And, one of the first things he sort of says when he creates man is that we want to fill the earth, subdue it, tend the garden, and keep it. And so our work is sort of it's a fulfillment of this command from God from the beginning. And when done well, it's edifying, it's sanctifying, and it's a sharing and participation in the life of God. And it brings God into the world. When the world is sort of uncultivated, it's not a garden, right? It's wild, it's savage, it's just sort of left to its own natures. But the human participation in that is to tend it, to keep it, to cultivate it, to be a place of beauty, a place of goodness, a place of abundance even. And so when we work and we work well and we unite the work that we do to this purpose and to this life of God, it produces a great fruit, not just materially, but also spiritually.
7: I think the principle that you're hitting upon here, Father, is an important one in the sense of that God would have, I mean, it, it, it kind of it staggers the imagination that God would have us, his limited, his fallen, his temporal human beings, right, to actually join with him in his creative action in and through our work. And how do we, I guess, how do we wrap our minds around that, but especially when we're doing whatever it is that we're doing? Like you said, whether that's for pay or not, or if it's something that's just been a task that's been entrusted to us. But how do we start to shift our attitude to better understand that?
9: Well, I think there's sort of a way of thinking about this. So St. Thomas Aquinas says, doing follows being. And maybe you've heard that phrase before. And a more modern way of saying that is sort of from our identity flows our mission, the activity, the things that we do. And so the first step is sort of reorientating ourselves, I think, in sort of embracing work in this very spiritual and meaningful way is identity of our relationship with God, of who we are before the Lord. And, you know, if we recognize we are, you know, sort of creatures before the Creator, meaning we're made and fashioned and that we're not the source and origin of our own sort of value or worth, but it comes as a gift from God that we are made and fashioned by this being who has done so out of love, that we are, you know, sort of servants before the Master in the sense that we have sort of a duty and obligation towards the one who has made us, but then more fully in Christ that we have become adopted sons and daughters of the Father, you know, and that what the Father gives to us is actually a gift. It's a sharing in his life, and the Father gives those things to us not to impose sort of dreadful, laborious sorts of things on us to make us miserable, but rather that he desires our fulfillment, our thriving, our flourishing as his children. He delights and takes great joy in us sort of receiving those gifts and sharing in his life and his work. And so that relationship helps us to realize that what the Lord asks of us is not burdensome, but actually it's a freedom and it's a way of receiving the love of God. And so if we can put that sort of mind of Christ on and remember who we are before God the Father as sons, beloved sons and daughters of him and friends of Jesus and, you know, brothers and sisters with him, and that he's given us this life of the Spirit, then we can carry that with us into the things that our responsibilities, our duties, and meet them, you know, more as acts of love, as acts of sacrifice for God, for our families, for our children, for our communities and our neighbors and our parishes, to build them up. And so I think step one is this remembering that identity and that God, what God asks of us, is a gift, and it's something that's meant to bring the fruits of the Spirit, especially that peace and joy.
7: I love that answer, Father. Very good. Father Craig DeYoung is with us today as we're talking about sanctifying work on this feast of St. Joseph the Worker. And just wondering from you, how do you sanctify your work in either outward or inward ways? What do you do for a living? And how do you incorporate your faith at work? Maybe you have questions about how can I see my work as a good and holy act, as part of my calling from God that flows from my identity, as Father was just saying. Give us a call. Join the conversation. 888-914-9149 is our toll-free studio line, sponsored by the Catholic Order of Foresters. The number again, 888-914-9149, or send us an email, innerlife@relevantradio.com. As I said, I love the answer that it does flow from our identity. And just curious, this is kind of off the top of my head here, Father, but would you say that St. Joseph had a pretty foundationally, a pretty good understanding, that is to say, of his identity as a child of God? And if so, where do you see maybe evidence of that in what we know about him?
9: Sure. So he was described in Scripture as a just man or a righteous man. And so, you know, if we sort of think of righteousness as right relationship with God, that statement sort of describes St. Joseph then as one who was ordered rightly towards God and gave to God what was due to him, namely in worship and also in the moral life. And then with that as well, as he sort of receives this message from an angel to not be afraid to take Mary into his home, You can see how he is docile and receives from this message from God, from this angel, this messenger. And he responds, and he responds wholeheartedly, and does so even sort of at a cost to himself in terms of the status or the way people might see him for taking, you know, this pregnant woman into his house during this betrothal. And, you know, you can see that he's faithful, he's courageous, that he's devoted, and he's docile, and he receives Mary and Jesus. And then what happens is he receives that as a gift, as a mission from God. And now his life is ordered towards the care of Mary and of Jesus as a son. And so in sort of the evidence of his life, we can see how that the work that he did and what he accomplished and what we know of him was ordered properly towards his relationships with God and with his family. And then, of course, you know, with his own life as well.
7: Yeah, yeah, that's very good. And so just playing off of what you just said, then, if St. Joseph's identity, if we're pretty certain that he had this understanding of his identity, because it kind of flowed out of him being a just or a righteous man, then kind of translating that into our own lives today, too, we can be, perhaps we can become more assured of our own identity by rendering God what he's due, being just toward God through what, worship and obedience and that sort of thing?
9: Of course. So what God is due is proper worship, proper praise and thanksgiving. And we're not capable of that act by our own power. Rather, God has to sort of enter into our human nature and offer it an union with humanity in this human nature he assumes in the person of Jesus, and then make it available to us. And so Jesus' Paschal mystery is the perfect act of worship and praise to God, and he makes it available to us through the mystery of the church, his bride, who he weds and becomes one flesh with. But then he hands over this mystery to us through the institution of the Most Holy Eucharist, so that when we pray the Mass, we are offering to God the worship that he is due, and we're making a union of our own offerings with it. So righteousness is given to us through faith and through baptism, that right relationship with God. But then that right relationship has to be lived out in daily practice, which is sanctifying, and it leads to salvation ultimately, where we're one with God and each other for eternity. And so for us then to be righteous men and women, it has to do with being in this relationship with Jesus through faith and through the sacraments, to be one with his church, and to be faithful in the life of a disciple, which and the offering of the Mass every time we attend, especially our weekly obligation and holy days, to offer this right worship to God. And we're necessary to repent of our sins and to go to confession and to do so regularly. But that's sort of the centerpiece, but then all the life that flows out of it also pertains to living that righteousness in our lives through the habits of prayer, through the habits of reading and praying with Scripture, through authentic relationships with the community of the faithful, so all of our brothers and sisters in Christ, and then the great works of mercy that God calls us to, whether corporal or spiritual.
7: Mm. So many things I want to pursue in that, Father. It's just so rich, and I really appreciate it. But we do have some callers waiting. I want to get to them. If you'd like to join the conversation with Father Craig DeYoung today on talking about sanctifying work with your comments and questions, give us a call at 888-914-9149. Let's go appropriately to Joseph, who's calling in from Sacramento, California. Good morning, Joseph. Happy feast day to you.
10: Thank you. My mom did say I was named after him. Patron Saint Joseph. Good morning, sir. Good morning, Father. Thank you for taking my call. I just wanted to share, because the subject this morning was so appropriate, my situation. I can no longer work due to a injury I suffered while serving on active duty while I was deployed. I'm a retired Navy corpsman, when I retired, it was so hard for me to accept that I could no longer be in a regular work environment. And this played havoc with me emotionally, psychologically, as I was so used to working since I was 12, migrating to this country. That's all I knew how to do was work. And when I could no longer work, I had very unpleasant thoughts, things that I would rather not share here. And after seeking spiritual guidance, this priest and Franciscan of Mary from that order told me, be forever grateful, thankful, show gratitude for the littlest things. So now I practice, for those, any listeners out there who think that their life is wasting away, the littlest things that I do now, mundane, benign things, bringing my wife to work, doing the dishes, vacuuming, bringing my daughter to school, my mom for appointment, I'm so grateful for that now that I had no idea that this spiritual practice would bring me joy. And I just wanted to share that this morning.
9: Yeah, that's incredible, Joseph. I love that so much, and you made me think of quite a few things during that. I think, you know, sometimes we do get tied up with sort of the labor that we do, and we think of the great works and sort of the careers and the jobs. But the work doesn't have to be big to be meaningful. I remember you mentioned a Franciscan. There was a Franciscan who impacted my life, Father Kurt Landsrath, and he was a priest, a Franciscan priest. And he would talk about retirement as not retiring from work, but entering full-time prayer ministry, is how he would call it. And the idea that the spiritual work that we unite to the physical work or the sort of earthly work is more meaningful in many ways, and most always, than sometimes the material labor that we do. And so it sounds like you've really embraced that in your life, to take the littlest things and somehow make them great acts of love.
7: Yeah, very good. Joseph, thank you for your service, and thank you so much for your time with us here on The Inner Life. Really grateful that you were able to call in and be part of the conversation today. And just thank you for your service, not only to our country, but how you have embraced the call to actually serving your family, serving your neighbors in the ways that you are now. And that's just a continuation, as I see it, in the ongoing way that we're called to serve and see really work as becoming, you know, something that becomes formative for us as well. Thank you so much that you have that as well. Let's take another phone call. Let's go to Mary now, who's calling in from Whittier, California. Mary, welcome to The Inner Life. Thanks for calling in.
11: Yes. Hello?
7: Hello. Welcome, Mary.
11: Yes. Hi. God bless you both. I have a daughter who loves her career, her profession, and she prays a lot and everything, very devoted, goes to church, but she has a terrible, terrible management at work, and they're disrespectful. They don't respect her work ethic, and it's a struggle. It's a struggle every day, but she loves her career, and when she graduated from college, this is the career she wanted to go into, but it's just so disorganized and just so terrible. She says during her lunchtime, she goes in her car and cries. And that's heartbreaking for me. But like the previous caller has said, be grateful for everything. And that's what I tell her to console her, you know, be grateful for everything. And just let God guide you and lead you to where he wants you to do or what he wants you to do. Because there's a lot of people. When I was working, I was struggling too. But what helped me was I would go visit the Holy Sacrament that was there at our church 24/7. So I would go early and then go to work because I worked with severely disabled children. And that kept me going for 35 years. So at this time, I'm just praying for her, and I'm telling her, well, if it's that bad and it's tearing you apart, then maybe it's time to move on and look for another job.
9: Thank you so much, Mary. We've heard from Mary and Joseph today as callers, but Mary, that is so beautiful. You know, it sounds like you're just a wonderful mother and praying for your daughter that way and giving her good counsel. And you're right, work can be painful at times. It could be good work, and it can be in a very difficult situation or environment, and sometimes people make it so. We talked about work being united to God's creative activity from the garden, but also it's now through Christ a part of the recreation of the earth and the world through Christ's incarnation. And we get to be participants in sort of bringing a certain order to chaos, to build the kingdom in the way that helps people to, you know, repent, believe in the gospel. And so often our work takes place still in this fallen world where work can be toilsome and difficult, where the cross is part of our reality. But we're able to do so with Christian faith and Christian hope, and that it can be transformative, if not for the people who do wrong to us, perhaps for others. My father worked in the business world for a long time, and he often had challenges with his management as well. But he was in a role of leadership and was able to make it good for the teams he supervised and worked with, and the workers who were beneath him, really thinking about the good of their families. And he was able to find meaning through his work in that way. And so sometimes the sufferings, you know, you offer those up as acts of love for the sake of others around you. And other times you're right. You do have to discern if it's time to move on and perhaps find a place for a greater harvest in your work as well.
7: Mm-hmm. It's such a difficult situation when there's this disconnect with the work that you're doing. It can make it so much more difficult to see if see the Lord working in those situations. But as we well know, difficulties are not they're not foreign to the Christian experience, but they are indeed something that the Lord is with us in and through. And so, Mary, prayers for you, prayers for your daughter as well, in that difficult situation, and prayers specifically for her discernment as to whether this is, as Father was just saying, a time to move on and look for something else. Thanks so much for the call, Mary. Really appreciate it. We're talking about sanctifying work today here on the program. Father Craig DeYoung is with us as our spiritual director. We're taking your comments and questions at 888-914-9149. 888-914-9149, or if you prefer, you can send us an email, innerlife@relevantradio.com. Honoring St. Joseph today, and we have more of the conversation coming up right after this break. Stay with us.
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12: There was a time in the early church when the majority of Christians did not believe that Jesus is truly God. Since God is immortal and cannot die, and since Jesus died on the cross, they concluded that Jesus really was not God. Hello, I'm Father James Kubicki, and the saint whom the church honors today, Athanasius, fought against the heresy of these Christians. Several years ago, Pope Benedict recognized his importance, saying, "Athanasius was undoubtedly one of the most important and revered early church fathers. This great saint was above all the impassioned theologian of the incarnation of the Word of God, who became flesh and dwelt among us." End quote. Now, you might ask, why did God become flesh and dwell among us? He did so in order to save humanity from sin and death, and also, in St. Athanasius' own words, "For the Son of God became man, so that we might become God." This isn't some New Age thought, but the Church's teaching. You and I were created for union with God, and that is only possible if we are changed. This is something that is said every day at Mass when the priest mixes water with wine and prays, "By the mystery of this water and wine, may we come to share in the divinity of Christ, who humbled himself to share in our humanity." Or again, as Pope Benedict puts it, the fundamental idea of Athanasius' entire theological battle was precisely that God is accessible. Jesus is not a secondary God, he is the true God, and it is through our communion with Christ that we can truly be united to God. He has really become God with us.
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16: 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Right now, we're in a 54-day Rosary Novena here on Relevant Radio, and it's not too late to join us. 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You don't have to catch up. Just show up tonight. The Family Rosary Across America with Father Rocky tonight at 7 p.m. Central on Relevant Radio, the Relevant Radio app, and Relevant Radio Plus. Father Craig DeYoung is with us today, and we're talking about sanctifying work on this Feast of St. Joseph the Worker, taking your comments, calls, and questions at 888-914-9149. Father, that last conversation that we just had with Mary right before the break really brought to my mind the whole idea of drawing meaning from work. Now, we already said, you'd told us, and rightly so, that our work needs to flow from our understanding of our identity as a child of God, or recognizing that. But what about the whole idea of drawing meaning from work? Is that something that's a good thing to do? Is that an optional thing? Is it something to be avoided? What do you think?
9: Well, I think engaging our whole human nature, is important when we do anything. We want to be integrated persons. And so I think a part of that is engaging our minds in what we're doing. Sometimes we can go on autopilot, and that's not always a bad thing. But I think overall, having an intention behind the work that we do and finding things that are purposeful and meaningful in the terms of their impact, not only on those whom we love most directly, but also helping those who we recognize to be in need beyond us. There's lots of meaning to be drawn from the work that we do, and I think that's a necessary part of work, actually. And maybe not every single moment all the time, though we can sort of work on the praying without ceasing and do so especially by desire, by longing and desiring to be in the presence of God and wanting to please Him. But I think, I think finding the meaning in work is a necessary part of work, because when it's meaningless, we find ourselves rather despondent and often even avoiding it. And it becomes, I think it lacks a certain sanctification sometimes when we lose the meaning.
16: Okay. Yeah. Agreed. And maybe just as a follow on to that too, then if it's an inherent part of working that we do find meaning within it, even like you said, not every moment, certainly true in my line of work, not just here with Relevant Radio, but in working with kids and that sort of thing and teaching and in some of the other work that I do as well. But, a lot of it does provide an understanding of we're engaged in that. But so on the flip side of that, I have conversation with kids and, who would left to their own devices, they would say, yeah, I just want to do whatever I want to do whenever I want to do it, which is probably a human instinct that runs pretty deep with a lot of people. So what about those who maybe they don't have any need to work, maybe they don't have an ability to work, kind of like Joseph was talking about, but maybe there's something that just leads them to avoid work. What are some of the dangers of avoiding work?
9: Well, if you just taking your example of maybe a young person who just sort of wants to be able to do what they want whenever they want, it's not intuitive, but if you think about it, if you are always sort of just doing what you feel, you are really enslaved to your passions, to your emotions. You know, you feel this and so you do that. You feel that and so you do that. It's not a free choice, an intentional choice. And anytime that we sort of commit ourselves to something that is meaningful and we say yes to it wholeheartedly, we automatically sort of say no to many other things in life. And I think meaningful work is sort of like that. And so if you sort of are trying to avoid the responsibilities, the obligations, the duties, or even sanctifying work that, again, we're not just talking about a career and making money. And so even someone who might have material wealth still has responsibilities and duties to families and friends, to community, to God. If you sort of are sort of seeking to avoid all of those things, then really you end up really, I think, enslaved in a certain sense to your passions and also disconnected from the relationships that bring meaning and purpose and fulfillment in life. I think sometimes the goal in life is to get to retirement so that I can no longer work. But as I mentioned before with this priest who I highly respected, you know, he saw it as sort of entering full-time prayer ministry. But I would say even many people who retire men don't really mean they don't want to work. What they're saying is, I want to do the things that are more meaningful in my life. I want to spend time with my family, with my grandkids. I want to volunteer more at my church. But if you're trying to avoid all of that and just sort of sit in your armchair and do all of the things of entertainment and novelty, then in a real sense, you begin to deaden the rest of your heart and your mind until you are sort of just enslaved and living to your passions, and the rest of you sort of dies in a certain sense.
16: Yeah, very good point. Thank you so much for that, Father. Father Craig DeYoung, again with us as our spiritual director, talking about sanctifying work today. If you got questions or comments, give us a call, 888-914-9149. Back to the phones we go. We got Garson, who's been waiting in Emmaus, Pennsylvania. Good afternoon, Garson. Welcome.
17: Good afternoon. God bless you guys.
16: Thanks. You too. What do you got for us?
17: Well, when I heard you talking about the work, you know, I heard this comment that Mother Teresa made, that she went into a depressed kind of village somewhere, and she discerned that these men need work. It wasn't that they needed money or needed things. She recognized that they needed work. And I've found that that's, you know, there's so much depression. You know, people, they just don't have direction. And being able to, you know, apply yourself to whatever it is you're doing, you know, even if you maybe not necessarily thrilled about your job, just having, you have these so many opportunities to practice, you know, if you have a boss, you're practicing obedience. If you're, you know, you have clients, you know, you have to be, you know, polite and patient. I found that work and I'm a carpenter myself, and there's times I've come up against like things that confuse me a little bit, and I'll maybe say like a little quick prayer to St. Joseph, you know, and you probably understand this so good. Like, can you send me a little something and help me out? And, you know, everything just kind of works out for me. It feels like a real connection to, you know, maybe what, you know, we all kind of want to be disciples, right? And like, what does that mean? So in my simple little carpentry life, it's just, you know, being as good as I can be at what I do and trying to hopefully practice some of those little virtues in between. So I just wanted to share that in case somebody's out there right now and they're, you know, running a jackhammer somewhere and just kind of hating life, that, you know, it's an opportunity to sort of embrace that struggle. And you know, it's like a free cross. Mm. That's it.
9: Mm. Ah, that's excellent, Garson. You know, yeah, it's formative. It actually, again, seeing it as a gift from God to us. And when we embrace it, even the little struggles can, you know, problem solving, and reliance upon the saints when you offer up a prayer to St. Joseph asking for that help, a sense too of, you know, having to, you know, to sort of meet an obligation to someone else or something satisfying, and sort of doing that and doing that well. Yes, I think that's absolutely true. And the simple things, I mean, it's sometimes I know I have a tendency to put things very conceptually and maybe high and pie in the sky sort of thing. But it's very simple, you know, business on the ground. The daily work that we do is maybe just for the person who's next to you. So, that might be another way to look at it too. It's like, yeah, I'm running a jackhammer, but that means the guy next to me is able to do his job and provide for his family. Yeah,
16: very good. Yeah, very insightful, Garson. Thank you so much for the call, and thanks for listening as well. Yeah, continuing on, and as we take a look at work today, and just what role does work play in our own spiritual lives? 888-914-9149. Next up is Maria calling in from San Francisco. Good morning, Maria.
18: Good morning. I have a decision that I need to make, and I'm a mother of two school-aged children, and where I currently work, I enjoy it. I have friends there. I like the work I do. But I was recently offered a lateral position. I work for a big agency, and so there's a lot of opportunities. And the lateral position will allow for me to have a more flexible schedule. And up until a few months ago, I had a very flexible schedule, and I was able to spend more time at home with my children, along with working full time. Now, I'm conflicted because I like the work I do. I like the people. The only issue is that there's a lack of flexibility in the schedule. However, I was recently offered another interview for a supervisor position, and I do also want to move up in my career, and so I'm just really conflicted. And I was recently offered this interview the day after I told my current job that I was thinking about moving to the lateral position that I was recently offered, and so I just have a decision I need to make. I just need to make a decision on what to do. And I've been praying. I've been talking to God. And I'm just still conflicted. And so I'm just happy that I called and I ran into this ran into this show today.
9: Well, we can try to be helpful. Obviously, do whatever the Lord tells you. But in that consideration, maybe a couple of things to think about. One is, work has a purpose in that it's for something. We work so that we can be free to worship God, to care for our families, and to better our relationships, and to pass the faith on to our children, these sorts of things. So think about, why do we work? What is the work for? And there's also the causes. So what does the company do? How does it impact others? It's our coworkers as well. It's our community. And sometimes it's maybe even, you know, if we have surplus wealth that we can give to people and care for others in need. So remember what your work is for. That's kind of the first thought. And make sure that your work doesn't become your purpose only. We can sometimes make the mistake of thinking that we are made for work. We're really, in a certain sense, the work is a gift to God for us and for the betterment of our lives and our relationships. And then two, you might sort of, in praying and thinking these things through, you might sort of, on one side, sort of imagine yourself in the current job and continuing that job and see, you know, what the fruits of the Spirit are in your soul, if you have a sense of consolation or desolation. And then you might sort of put on the other hat and sort of think to yourself, oh, if I took this job or did this interview, what would it be like? And you sort of notice the movements of the Spirit as it brings sort of a consolation or desolation. You know, noticing those movements and things that are of God may help you to have a greater confidence in whichever way you might be going.
16: Mm-hmm. How does that sound, okay, Maria?
18: It sounds good. And I think part of it is fear. If I take this new job, I know the pros of having more flexibility and spending time with my children. And at the same time, I'm fearful that I might not like the people I work with, or It's just the work that I do might not be as fulfilling. But I think that I liked what you said about asking the first question of what is the purpose of me working, or of why am I doing it, is what I got from what you said, and evaluating that.
9: A follow-up thought for that is remembering that perfect love casts out fear. So maybe arriving to the place of your heart and saying, what is it that I want to do out of love? And then not let sort of fear drive the bus, right? And so, you know, thinking about the loving action and why you want to do for the sake of love, and that probably will help you make that decision too.
16: Yeah, definitely. Maria, thank you so much for the call and for the question. I'm really grateful that you called in with this situation and asked the question, and I think it probably applies to a lot of our listeners as well. And yeah, it's an exercise in trust and faith in the Lord, to be sure, anytime we have a potential life-changing decision like this in our laps. So prayers for you, Maria. Let's go now to Bonita, who's calling in from Berkeley, California. Hi, Bonita. Welcome.
19: Oh, hello. And Father, thank you for the topic. And Patrick, appreciate it very much.
16: Sure.
19: We at my parish, well, I have a parish I go on Sunday, and then the one I go during the week, which is closer to where I live. And the one closer to where I live has Dominican priests, and they have what they call the called and gifted workshop here. Mm-hmm. And what they do is everyone takes these surveys. It's similar to what you might have taken in college to see what would be your preferred profession and where are your gifts and how could you serve your community with those gifts in your work. So being that I'm now a retired person in my 70s, I thought, you know, it's probably changed over the years and maybe it's time to look at it again and sort of reevaluate what I'm doing now. And so I took the surveys. They have like a similar to a Myers-Briggs, and there's a Gallup poll, you know, those different ones that they offer, CUDA preference record. And then, but with the Catholic slant of how could you serve in your parish and with the people in your life. So mine came out intercessor, which is interesting to me because people in my life are dying at this stage, and I've been helping several family and friends through their death, burial, and those kind of things. So just wanted Father's comments. I just took the survey, and that was the number one thing, but there are other things in there. What are your thoughts, Father, as to how to go about implementing this information in my life?
9: Sure. Thank you, Benita. I appreciate that. So the called and gifted workshops are wonderful to sort of help you discern your charisms. Charisms are gifts from God that are given to us for the help of building up the church, building up the body of Christ. And so, like any gift from the Lord, we want to receive it with gratitude and then be generous with those gifts in the work and the ministry. Intercessory sort of prayer, this charism, you know, can be implemented in different ways. Obviously, the first is through, let's say, when you pray your rosary or you go to Mass, that you would carry the people with you in your heart to those times of prayer and devotion and worship of God. I mean, other ways of doing that too, though, are fasting, sometimes even almsgiving, the way that we make sacrificial gifts for the care of others and their souls. And so intercessory sort of prayer can be done any number of ways, but there's also specific ministries, things like healing ministries, where they'll have someone who facilitates prayer with somebody and someone else who may be even an intercessor for the person receiving that healing prayer. And I don't know what opportunities are there where you're at, Benita, but you might see if there's any ministries that incorporate your gifts. And if there are, you might explore those. And if there's not, you might think about what are my spiritual practices and how can I be more intentional about doing my spiritual practices for these intentions that I carry with me. And who are the people who are really in great need of prayer and, you know, to be lifted up to the Lord during this time?
16: Yeah, very good. Bonita, just my two cents. I've worked with the Catherine of Siena Institute for a number of years and present the Called and Gifted Workshop as well. I think very highly of it. And my only encouragement would be that the inventory that you took, it's only a place to begin discerning your charisms, that there's lots more to it that's to actually land on which charisms, which gifts God has given you. So continue on in that process. I think things will become clearer to you as you continue to engage in the process. Talking about sanctifying work today on the program with Father Craig DeYoung. Grateful that he is with us as we are taking your comments and questions on the dignity of work, the sanctity of work at 888-914-9149, 888-914-9149, or innerlife@relevantradio.com, or the conversation right after this short break.
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22: Hello, this is Archbishop Bernard Ebda of the Archdiocese of St. Paul in Minneapolis. 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O Mother of the Word incarnate, despise not my petitions, but in thy mercy hear and answer me. Amen.
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0: back to The Inner Life here on Relevant Radio. My name is Patrick Conley. My thanks to Nick Centovich, who is back in on the board today, replacing Thomas just for the day. As Thomas is out working the Walk to Mary, pray for all the pilgrims who are doing the Walk to Mary this weekend as well. Tim Hine is on the phones for us today. My thanks to him as well. And also to our spiritual director, Father Craig DeYoung, pastor of St. Louis King of France Parish in Austin, Texas. Talking about sanctifying work today on this feast of St. Joseph the Worker, and taking your comments, your questions, and about how you sanctify your work, how God sanctifies your work and leads you into deeper sense of purpose and mission with Him when in and through your work. Let's go now to Eli calling in from Los Angeles. Hello, Eli. Thanks for being with us.
1: Hi. Thank you for taking my call. I appreciate it. Yeah. I just want to share my story. I'm new to the faith, fairly new. I'm still a practicing Catholic, and I'm a contractor. So I have a small group of men, basically 2 to 3 at a time. And when we have lunch, I sort of use my faith and that opportunity to teach my guys how to pray. So since I'm buying lunch, I sort of use that as a tactic to say, if you want me to buy lunch, you have to pray with me. And they agree, you know, they're younger than me. So I feel like I'm a follower. I want to be, you know, their leader. So I think that's pretty cool. And I say a good prayer to lead, you know, to lead the day. And then I say the St. Joseph prayer in the morning to guide my day as well.
2: That's Saint wonderful. I like it when we find those opportunities. Eli, do you find that people in your profession are pretty hungry for that prayer?
1: You know, it's funny because I know the prayer that I say, they take with them, and I'm sure that throughout the day they think about what the prayer was meaning, how it reflects their life, right? You know, so the prayer that I say, thank you for, you know, for giving us this day our food and our struggles and our crosses that we carry. And I tell them, thank you for giving the strength, courage to carry our crosses. And in that prayer, you know,

0: wanted. They're just looking for an excuse or an opportunity. You know, I think my guys at the parish here who are laborers and, you know, work with their hands for a living, there's lots of opportunities in the contractor world and the professional world to offer that because it's so desperately needed and wanted, even if at times there's some strong resistance to it as well. But Eli, I'm so proud of you, and I think that's such a beautiful way to share the faith.
1: Yeah, Eli, it's just it's such a wonderful, wonderful way of sharing the faith indeed. And it also, it just prompts the further question. I know a lot of people can struggle with this, Father, but how do you bring your faith to bear in the workplace? You know, some workplaces are pretty open to that. Many, I would say, are kind of neutral. Like if you want to go ahead, but don't push it. And then some are out and out hostile, or they're, you know, resistant to any kind of religious expression in the workplace. So any thoughts on particular ways, like Eli, you know, bringing this whole idea of prayer into the workplace, about how we can pray, maybe do even some scripture study, or maybe even evangelize in the workplace?
0: Yes, I think it begins with how we live relationships with our coworkers. Again, it has to do with the relationships first. And as Christians, our relationships are built around sacrificial love, a giving of self. And so when we care for our coworkers and we really are invested in their lives and we desire their good and we want good for them and their families, and they see that in how we treat them and how we interact with them, that builds trust, right? Mm-hmm. And that leads them to a place of, when you bring up your faith, it's not just sort of, you know, I think we all get worried about being a little preachy and, you know, I'm a priest, so I get to, be preachy a lot, you know, but sometimes that can be off-putting for people if we lead with that, or if we just sort of, you know, are trying to get people to think or believe or do what we do. But also then if you have that friendship or that relationship or that trusting sort of connection, opportunities open, and you might say, well, you know, during my lunch break today, I'm going to, you know, I'm going to pray. Would you like to pray with me? As Eli was saying, or, you know, I'd like to, you know, maybe during our little break, we can do a little scripture study. You know, if you're open to that, I think that would make my day more fruitful. Or, you know, someone's having a hard time, you know, what can I pray for you for? You know, is there anything in your family life that you would like some prayers for, you know, and can we pray together even? It's a beautiful thing. You know, sometimes it's just about invitation too. You know, someone's going through a really difficult relationship. You know, would you like to, you know, when I'm having a hard time, I like to go to adoration. Would you like to come with me? You know, those things can be very powerful. It's just the power of invitation. So friendship and invitation are great, sort of ways of evangelization because, again, the end goal of evangelization is relationship, right? It's a relationship with God and, with, the community of the faithful.
1: Yeah, and I think these are all great suggestions. One of the things too that that I'm understanding is just, you know, if your workplace is hostile or resistant to there being any kind of explicit mentioning of the faith and everything, you know, you can talk about your family, right, and what you're doing for with and for your family. You know, what'd you do over this weekend? Well, you know, Sunday morning we went to Mass, and then after that we did, you know, whatever. You know, just dropping these little things. This is a regular part of our life. It's something that is there. It's part of our family routine. And, I mean, certainly there's got to be some seeds sown even with that. Father, so again, as we're celebrating St. Joseph the Worker, specifically in my diocese here, my home diocese of La Crosse, this morning's Mass was not the usual readings because we celebrated as a solemnity diocesan-wide. And so we had the readings for the optional memorial for St. Joseph the Worker. And that first reading is taken from Genesis 1 and 2. That goes all the way through to the end. At the end of the reading is when God rested on the seventh day from all the work he had undertaken. So God blessed the seventh day, made it holy, because on it he rested from all the work that he had done in creation. So maybe just in our last minute or so here before we ask for your blessing, talk about the value of rest when it comes to work as well.
0: Right. So just as the work itself is a gift from God and a participation in his life, so too the rest. Sabbath was made for man, not man for the Sabbath, says our Lord. And so rest is a gift and a necessary part of life. And it's also a participation in the life of God because he not only worked and created, but he also rested. And he did so very much so that we might also have rest with him.

0: And so work has a purpose, and one of those purposes that we can arrive sort of at, you know, a moment of rest with our Lord, a place where we can be with the one who loves us and whom we love. And the same with our families, that we can be with our families whom we love and who love us.
1: Mm-hmm. Yeah. Fantastic. Well, setting apart a good spiritual view of work also includes, I think, a good spiritual view of rest as well. And God had factored that in from the very dawn of time. So we're grateful for that and for all the ways in which God sanctifies and dignifies our work. May we enter into it with that same mindset. Father, thank you so much for taking the time to be with us here today on The Inner Life. May we ask a blessing from you as we close, please.
0: Of course, in the name of the Father, and of the Son, and of the Holy Spirit.
1: Amen.
0: Father, as you have given us the gift of your life, may we share in it fully, both through our work and through our rest, and through the intercession of St. Joseph the Workman. Now may God bless you, the Father, the Son, and the Holy Spirit.
1: Amen. Well, I pray that this weekend, if you're working this weekend, I pray it's a dignified and sanctifying work. If you're not working, then I pray that you get some good rest this weekend, friends. On Monday's show, we're going to be looking at the spiritual exercises of St. Ignatius of Loyola. Father Chris Walsh from Philadelphia is going to be with us for that. Stay tuned now for the Holy Sacrifice of the Mass with Father Rocky. Until Monday, grace and peace.
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4: 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Pope Leo has returned from his trip to Africa and reflected on the journey at Wednesday's weekly general audience from the Vatican. 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
4: 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Tennessee lawmakers are sending a revised Ten Commandments bill to Governor Lee after scaling back a controversial requirement. Instead of mandating displays in public schools, the new version simply allows schools to post the Ten Commandments, along with other historical documents like the Declaration of Independence, if they choose. Supporters say the change strengthens the bill's chances of surviving legal challenges, while critics have raised concerns about religion and public education. That measure now heads to the governor's desk for final approval. Pope Leo met this week with the Diocesan Office for the Universal Church in Dialogue. He said the occasion provided an opportunity to reflect on the universality of the Church and importance of dialogue. He said in light of Christ's resurrection, the Church recognizes herself as being sent to all peoples, not by imposing herself, but by bearing witness to the truth in charity. He said dialogue in turn strengthens communion, opens paths of understanding, and serves the cause of peace. And the Health and Human Services Department says it's taking new steps to protect religious freedom for Americans of faith, highlighting a Justice Department report claiming past federal policies burdened the conscience rights of Christians and others. The agency has rolled back guidance and enforcement it considers harmful. Officials say no one should have to choose between their job, serving patients, and their faith. This is listener-supported Relevant Radio.
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10: 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I remember looking at pictures and video of Padre Pio and seeing the bleeding hands and the marks and reading about it and reading even then about all that he had went through with the skeptics and the questioners, all the medical investigations, all the psychological investigations, all the Vatican scrutiny, and then finding out that he had died, you know, not that long ago, 1968. In the case of someone like Padre Pio and some of the other stigmatists I know in the book, man, we got video. We got pictures, and you just, you know, it's undeniable.
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12: Yeah, that's the voice of Dr. Paul Kengor. He was just talking about what is really an... it's a phenomenon that's just hard to get your head around, right? There are a rare group of individuals who bore the wounds of Jesus Christ. He was talking about Padre Pio. He was an Italian Capuchin who bore the wounds of Christ. And his were visible. They were bloody. He lost, I think, a half a pint of blood a day. And he suffered a lot with them. Today also, if you think about it, it's a significant day to talk about the release of his brand new book, The Stigmatist. Today, 800 years. It's been 800 years since the very first stigmatist that we know of, the stigmatic, St. Francis of Assisi, received his wounds. And just think about that for a moment. I mean, 800 years ago, a humble man devoted to Christ who left his father's wealth, who said yes to God, whose level of holiness was so profound that God allowed him to be the first ones to have the visible stigmata. It happened on Mount Laverna in 1224 when he was going through a spiritual and physical crisis and was deep in prayer, felt the weight of his health deteriorating, and he prayed and he had this incredible vision. And I won't go into all the details because I want to kind of give you a broader look. But he was the first to bear the wounds of Christ. Padre Pio was the first priest to bear the wounds, if I am correct. And believe it or not, I don't know if you know this, St. Faustina had the wounds as well. She had the stigmata. Hers was not visible. It wasn't like Padre Pio or St. Francis, but there's another part of this phenomenon called the invisible stigmata. She experienced the pains of that stigmata, and she wrote in her diary about this, and you can read it for yourself. She talked about the excruciating pains in her hands and her feet and her side, right where Jesus bore those wounds. And we'll talk more about that with Dr. Kengor as he joins us this afternoon. But this is an amazing gift. The fact that God loves us so much, he makes, you know, visible to us what he endured for love of us. And as I said, there's only a small, I don't know exactly how many, I think there are reports of those who bore the wounds of Christ were, well, I don't know. To be honest, I don't know the exact, I want to say 400, 500. I think there were a number of saints. I could be wrong on that. I just know some of the big names: St. Francis of Assisi, Padre Pio, St. Catherine of Siena, St. Rita of Cascia, right? St. Gemma Galgani, Faustina had the invisible one, Blessed Anne Catherine Emmerich, St. Mary Margaret Alacoque, the recipient of the Sacred Heart Devotion, and some others. But here to take us through this is Dr. Paul Kengor. As I said, he wrote a book on these men and women who God so chose to give not just the stigmata, but he also gave them other gifts, revelations, and even warnings. Good to have you back with me, Doctor. Good afternoon.
13: Yeah, hey, Drew. Thanks for having me on to talk about this.
12: What a great day to release your book, huh? What a great day to have this book hit the shelves. 800th anniversary of St. Francis of Assisi. Let me ask before we get into any of this phenomena, which I think is just fascinating. I actually met a woman who bore the wounds of Christ. Met two of them. Ooh. But what motivated you to write this? I mean, you're a Reagan expert, right? You often write about history. What motivated you to write about the stigmata?
13: Well, I mean, as you know, I've written some books related to the faith, right? I did a book on the church and slavery for Tan Books. In fact, I think this is my third or fourth book for Tan Books. Even the Devil and Karl Marx, right? I mean, that's historical. It's about an ideology, communism, but a lot of that is faith-based. So, but this, I mean, this is a subject that I've always been fascinated by. And, you know, I remember when I was an agnostic and then when I was a Protestant and I saw photos and video of Padre Pio, right? And you look at this video, you look at the photos, and I mean, the guy died in 1968. That's not that long ago. That's my lifetime. I was born in 1966, and he had the stigmata for 50 years. He was investigated so thoroughly. I mean, just unbelievable. I mean, the guy was really put through the ringer. And in fact, Drew, he said that the worst torment and pain that he suffered were from clergy in the church who attacked him or doubted him.
12: Wow.
13: And he had Vatican skeptics at one point. In fact, Cardinal Gemelli, who was like a sworn dug-in enemy, was really very cruel to him. And they would come up with all these, you know, cornball theories. Like at first, well, he's using acid to do this,
12: right?
13: Yeah, for 50 years, right? Mm. And you can't just burn holes in your hand like that bleed with acid, right? And then they say, well, he's gouging his own hands, right? Well, he's obviously not doing that. And one of the things he said was, I mean, he couldn't even close his hands, Drew. Yeah. And in fact, he had trouble consecrating the Eucharist because he couldn't touch all of his fingers together because of the pain in his hands. And some of the psychiatrists in the day said, well, this seems to be a case of auto-suggestion, right? Auto-suggestion, which Pio said, yeah, tell Dr. So-and-so to imagine that he's a bull, and let's see if he spouts horns from his head, right? I mean, that's a greater leap of faith to say that than to think the guy has stigmata. But Pio, like so many others, and I have seven different stigmatists that I focus on in the book.
12: Yeah.
13: Catherine of Siena, she was born in 1347, died in 1380. St. Francis, obviously. But several of them died in the 1960s.
12: Yeah.
13: A little Calabrian nun, Sister Elena Aiello. Therese Newman, I don't have a full chapter on her, but I talk about her. Pio died in 1968. Gemma Galgani died in 1903.
12: Yeah.
13: Faustina died in 1938. So in so many cases, I mean, these aren't, I could see somebody saying, well, you know, St. Francis, that's 800 years ago. I mean, this is, you know, medieval stuff, right? No one's around. There aren't any pictures. This could have been made up. But with all of these modern saints, in some cases, blesseds, they were really investigated.
12: To your point, you're right. Pio died in 68. You take a look at all these. Makes me wonder. The first case of this, documented case, was St. Francis of Assisi in 1228, right? 800 years ago, whatever the date of that was, 1224. So we're talking about a millennium, right, that has gone by 1,000 years plus where none of this has happened, centuries. Then all of a sudden, heaven seems to want to allow this to become visible. And now in the latter part of the 20th century or into the 19th and 20th century, you really see a flurry of these. What do you make of that? Any insight to that?
13: Yeah, it's happening more often that through the centuries. And by the way, some think that St. Paul, the St. Paul in the Bible, that he may have been the first stigmatist. And in fact, he says in Galatians 6:17, quote, I bear in my body the marks of the Lord Jesus. And some have thought, well, you know, he talks about being flogged, stoned, three times beaten with rods, shipwrecked, right, receiving 40 lashes. So they think that he's talking about a general suffering. But some also think, in fact, the word stigmata comes from that, right? I bear in my body the marks of the Lord Jesus from that scripture verse. Very interesting. The two stigmatists who were probably the greatest visionaries in the history of the church, Anne Catherine Emmerich, and I have a chapter on her. She's a blessed. Therese Newman, she's not canonized, but I talk about her quite a bit as well. They had visions of the life of Jesus, of the life of the Blessed Mother, of previous saints, of previous disciples and apostles. And the two of them separately, because they were born, you know, they were a couple centuries apart. They both said that in seeing, in visualizing the Apostle Paul, they both said to their spiritual advisors, I've seen Francis, I've seen his wounds, but Paul was the first. Paul was the first stigmatist. Now, you know, that's a private revelation. The church can't affirm that, then you're not going to find that in the catechism. But if whether it's Paul or not, it doesn't happen again or for the first time until Francis 800 years ago today on September 17th, 1224. Then you get a number down, Catherine of Siena, 1347, 1380. And then it happens in increasing frequency to the point where one of the few scholars of this phenomenon said, you could call the 20th century the century of the stigmatist. Altogether, we think probably about 400 to 500 stigmatists over the course of time, and basically from the time of Francis on. So this would be over about the past 1,000 years.
12: It's quite amazing. I met a woman down in South America who had the stigmata, but she didn't have it all the time. She only got it on Good Friday. The palms of her hands and her feet, starting on Holy Week, would start to form these gruesome contusions. And with medical doctors present, they would, on Good Friday, erupt. They would open up, and she would suffer and bleed. And, ultimately it would pass, after the Triduum, what was over. And I think of Padre Pio too, you wrote about him. I mean, he had the stigmata his entire life. They say he lost a pint of blood a day or half a pint of blood, somewhere in that range. Upon his death, his stigmata disappeared, didn't it?
13: Yeah, shortly before his death. So they slowly started to disappear in different parts of his body. And then shortly in the final hours, 24, 48, 72 hours, they disappeared completely. And almost as if the Lord had said, well done, thy faithful servant, right? Mm-hmm. He had suffered, helped to suffer for the sins of the world during that period. And then at that point, they were gone. Now in the case of Saint Francis, obviously we don't have videos and pictures, but there were a whole bunch of eyewitnesses. I mean, one of the reasons why the Franciscan order takes off is, I mean, the guys that are around him see this little Italian from the Umbria region bleeding from his hands and feet. And Thomas of Celano, who was the first biographer of Francis, he wrote this in detail as a direct quote. He said, his hands and feet seemed to be pierced by nails, with the heads of the nails appearing in the palms of his hands and on the upper sides of his feet, the points appearing on the other side. The marks are round on the palm of each hand, but elongated on the other side. And small pieces of flesh jutting out from the rest take on the appearance of the nail ends, bent and driven back. But Drew, you don't fake that, right?
12: No, not at all.
13: And he said, in the same way, the marks of nails were impressed on his feet and projected beyond the rest of the flesh. Moreover, his right side had a large wound as if it had been pierced by a spear. And it often bled so that his tunic and trousers were soaked with his sacred blood. Now, that happened to Padre Pio, who, by the way, his real name was Francesco Forgione. And it happened to him, as with Catherine of Siena, as with Francis, in front of a crucifix. And September 20, 1918, he's in front of a crucifix at Our Lady of Grace Chapel at the Church of the Franciscan Friar, San Giovanni Rotondo. And he's so stunned. Really mortified by this. There aren't any witnesses at that point that it happened, that he's dragging himself back to his cell in pain. Wow. And of course, the brothers come around a few hours later, and they're like, there's a trail of blood from the chapel, and they're following it all the way to his room, right? They're knocking on the door. Francesco, what's going on in there? What's happening in there? And he's trying to cover him up. He's trying to bandage him. But that began for him a long period of investigation. And in fact, the Vatican did a formal deposition from Pio on June 15, 1921. They had an official apostolic visitor from the Vatican. And Pio said this: on September 20, 1918, after celebrating the Mass, I stayed in the choir for the due Thanksgiving prayer when suddenly I was overtaken by a powerful trembling. Then calm followed, and I saw our Lord in the posture of someone who is on a cross, lamenting the ingratitude of men, especially those consecrated to him and by him most favored. This revealed his suffering and his desire to unite souls with his passion. He invited me to partake of his sorrows and meditate on them. I then felt the full compassion. I asked him what I could do, and I heard this voice. He said, I unite you with my passion. Once the vision disappeared, I came to, I returned to my senses. And he said, Drew, he holds his hands out to the apostolic visitor from the Vatican. And he said, and I saw these signs there, right, which were dripping with blood. I didn't have anything like this, like these markings before. And from that point, they go on for almost 50 years, right up until his death.
12: Yeah. You know, I love the fact you highlight those two saints. I mean, first, Assisi, the first to receive the wounds, right? He wasn't a priest. Pio was a priest, first priest to bear these. But the description of St. Francis of Assisi, that's crazy, isn't it? Where you could see the nails almost protruding from his wounds. You know, Pio didn't have that. I mean, a lot of these stigmatists, their wounds tend to be open and just they tend to bleed. I'm curious as to what you found in regards to where most of the stigmata manifest. Is it in the wrist in any cases? Is it always in the hand?
13: I don't know of any case with the wrist, and that's a very interesting thing because a lot of people, and I deal with this in the book.
12: There was one that I know. I want you to respond, but there was a woman down in Argentina. Her name was Gladys Modis, who she received the stigmata, and it was through her wrist. But that is the only case I've ever seen of it. Everybody else has it through the hands, and I often wonder what that says about the passion and how it correlates with the shroud.
13: Yeah, exactly. And I've had some people who are shroud experts. In fact, I quote my good friend Rob Orlando, who I did a book and a documentary with our work on the Divine Plan. And Rob's new movie is out on Face to Face with the Shroud. And he, among others, believed that Christ would have been crucified through the wrist. The nails would have come through the wrist. But then again, if you look at the shroud, I don't see why you wouldn't get blood marks near the wrists too, right? I mean, the blood comes out of the hands and runs down the hands toward the wrist.
12: Well, you know what explained, you know, and I was in the National Eucharistic Congress and I was part of the display. I went through the shroud display. And I asked that question because it has always haunted me. Is it through the wrist? Because that would make more sense to me than through the hand. They said the way the Romans used to crucify people, they were so proficient at it. There was a way that you would go through perhaps the palm of the hand. It would come out the backside of your wrist. So on the shroud, it looks like it's through the wrist, but it could have been possibly both through the very top of, you know, through the base of the hand and out the back of the wrist.
13: Right. Yeah. Father Spitzer, who's really excellent. He speculates that they went in through the hands, front of the palms, and then came out through the wrists and the back. But you know, we know people forget about this. What did Thomas the Apostle, right, say to the other disciples after the crucifixion of Jesus? He said, quote, unless I see the nail marks in his hands and put my finger where the nails were and put my hand into his side, I will not believe, right? And then what he doesn't say wrists, and some people said, well, they hands would be wrists back. I'm not going for that. and then Jesus says to Thomas after the resurrection, put your finger here, see my hands. He doesn't say see my wrists. Right. By the way, it'd be hard to stick for Thomas to have stuck his fingers through bony wrists.
12: Right.
13: So I think the fact that people have these in their hands, in the palm of their hands, really, really tells us something historically about how Jesus was crucified. And I would add here a really interesting thing that never occurred to me until I started researching this. Yeah. Therese Newman and Catherine Emmerich and others who claim to speak to Jesus said that the one wound that bothered Jesus the most, he told them, was the shoulder wound.
12: Yeah.
13: And a number of these people had stigmata. They had a shoulder wound.
12: Yeah.
13: And they said, this is the one that hurts me the most, and no one can see it. And it might not even be bleeding, but it hurt and it ached. And when we think, Drew, that Jesus tells us, if you want to follow me, pick up your cross and follow me.
12: Well, Padre Pio had that similar wound on the shoulder. It caused a lot of anguish. Let's do this. Let me grab a call or two for you, too. If you want to join us, feel free to pull up a chair, dial in. good time to call. 888-914-9149. We're speaking with Dr. Paul Kengor about something a little different than we normally talk about, and that is this incredible, you know, mystical gift known as the stigmata. As he points out, there were men and women over the past 1,000+ years now that have borne the wounds of Christ. He chronicles them in a brand new book. It's available at Tan Publishing if you want it, and I'm sure online. But check out your Catholic bookstore. It's a great read. He gave me a sneak preview of it before it went to the publisher. I got a chance to read it. We'll take your calls for him. Let's jump over right now to Edgar, Wisconsin. Ron is listening to us there. Ron's got a question for you. Doc, good afternoon, Ron.
14: Good afternoon, guys. Thanks for your good work. Keep it up. My question is, of those 400 or so stigmatists, are they all Catholic? Are there any non-Catholics? That's my question. And you can just answer it. I'll hang up and listen.
12: Thanks, Ron.
15: Yeah, it's a great question. So the vast majority are Catholic. The vast majority. There was one of the rare studies done early on was by a French doctor, MD, and it was published in 1894. And at that point, he had found that, in his estimation, every single one of them had been Catholic. Now, in more modern times, there appear to be a few that aren't, like maybe a Lutheran, a few others, but like a handful altogether. And for people, I know this will make a lot of Protestants skeptical of this, right? Like, you Catholics, you guys see the Virgin Mary in your cup of coffee in the morning, right? But for me, I mean, as a Protestant, seeing these things and studying them, I mean, I couldn't possibly ignore this. There's a good reason why they're Catholic, okay? Because Catholics embrace suffering and mortification. Yeah. Yeah. Right, far more than Protestants do. When I was an evangelical, Drew, I mean, there was a new book every month with a title or theme to the effect of, why does God let bad things happen to good people? Right? Why? It's kind of like health and wealth gospel, right? Why is this? I became a Christian and now people are dying in my life. This isn't right, right? But Catholics, I mean, and another thing they'll say, Protestants, is, you know, you Catholics, you've got Jesus on the cross, the corpus, right? We have an empty cross, right? Because he has risen, right? And
12: right.
15: We'll say, well, we know he's risen. But when we go into the church, our parish, and we go there for Mass, and we're suffering, we can look up and we could see our suffering Lord and Savior bleeding from his hands, bleeding from his feet. And I remember teaching a book club when I first became Catholic, and a couple of ladies at the church were talking about offering it up, and I said, what does that mean, offering it up? And they said, you've never heard of that? And I said, no. And they said, well, when you have suffering, right, you want something to do with it, otherwise you're just suffering. So you offer it to the Lord, to give to the Lord. And I'm like, to do what? And they're like, well, perhaps to share in the suffering of others, perhaps an expiation for other people's sins, maybe to help the Lord in whatever process of mortification. I'm like, mortification? What's that? Right? Right. So these are concepts that Catholics understand that non-Catholics tend not to. So it makes more sense that this would be a part of Catholic theology and experience and phenomena. More than in Protestantism, and certainly in modern evangelical churches.
12: Yeah, it's so well said. It's one of the great mysteries of this side of the veil. I mean, St. Faustina writes in her diary, I think it's Diary Richard 342, where she says, suffering is the greatest treasure on earth. That's how she phrases it. It's just, it purifies the soul. She says, in suffering, you learn who your true friend is. And there's so many quotes in that. When you meditate on the passion of our Lord, our Lord, you know, revealed to her the power of doing that, meditating in a particular way on his passion. But it's a gift that she says, you know, if you're suffering right now, suffer well, right? Because there's going to be a time when you can no longer do it. So this is the time. I know a lot of people listening to this right now are going through a difficult time. They probably have got arthritis or cancer, or they're suffering financially, or they're having other difficulties in life. As you point out, it is meritorious, and it's a grace united to that of the Lord on the cross, and allow it to amplify your prayer. I'm telling you, you'll see the fruit of embracing that particular cross. Doctor, I need to take a short pause. When we come back, let's talk more. If you want to join us, we're talking about Dr. Kangor's brand new book, The Stigma Test, their gifts, their revelations, and their warnings. And as I was going through the book again today, Dr. Kangor has a whole chapter on the prophetic warnings that often come. Blessed Anna Maria Tiagi, I don't know if you're familiar with her, she often spoke of the 3 days of darkness. What do we know about that? What about Sister Agnes Hasagawa and Akita? What about some of these other very famous names you may have heard? We'll dive into that and much more right after this.
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16: There was a time in the early church when the majority of Christians did not believe that Jesus is truly God. Since God is immortal and cannot die, and since Jesus died on the cross, they concluded that Jesus really was not God. Hello, I'm Father James Kubicki, and the saint whom the church honors today, Athanasius, fought against the heresy of these Christians. Several years ago, Pope Benedict recognized his importance, saying, Athanasius was undoubtedly one of the most important and revered early church fathers. This great saint was above all the impassioned theologian of the incarnation of the Word of God, who became flesh and dwelt among us. End quote. Now, you might ask, why did God become flesh and dwell among us? He did so in order to save humanity from sin and death, and also, in St. Athanasius' own words, for the Son of God became man, so that we might become God. This isn't some New Age thought, but the Church's teaching. You and I were created for union with God, and that is only possible if we are changed. This is something that is said every day at Mass, when the priest mixes water with wine and prays, by the mystery of this water and wine, may we come to share in the divinity of Christ, who humbled himself to share in our humanity. Or again, as Pope Benedict puts it, the fundamental idea of Athanasius' entire theological battle was precisely that God is accessible. Jesus is not a secondary God, he is the true God. And it is through our communion with Christ that we can truly be united to God. He has really become God with us.
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12: Well, as always, I try to give you a look at life you are not going to find anywhere else. When you tune in, you never know what we're going to be discussing here. This is one of my favorites today. I want to take you on a journey into one of the most profound mysteries of our faith, the phenomenon of the stigmata. It might be a new word for it. The stigmata is the physical manifestation of the wounds of Christ in his passion. Those wounds that appeared on his hands, his feet, his sides, sometimes even the head. Some mystics actually would bleed from the head. Dr. Kangor, who wrote a new book called The Stigmatist, was talking about the shoulder wound of Christ. You might have read about that in the Pietà book and some other areas. Quite often they mirror the nails or the spear, the other wounds that the Lord had endured. But can you imagine just bearing the wounds of Christ? Some great saints had the privilege of enduring this. In fact, as Dr. Kengor points out, we're looking at somewhere between 400 and 500 people who heaven has allowed this to happen to. The first account took place in 1224, 800 years ago today, to St. Francis of Assisi. But some of the greats are like St. Rita of Cascia, who had a thorn in her head. We could talk about that, and many other great mystics. Padre Pio is perhaps one of the most famous of the 20th century. But in addition to bearing the wounds of Christ, and in addition to the great holiness that these men and women had exemplified, there were prophetic warnings. But I should back up too. I talk about the first stigmata, right? And Dr. Kengor points this out. We don't know this for sure, but it's very possible that Saint Paul himself bore the wounds of Christ. You know, there's a famous quote in Galatians. There's another one in Colossians that talk about this type of suffering. But, you know, the thing I find fascinating, and I'm glad that Dr. Kengor points this out, not as he take you through a series of these different mystics, but he talks about the prophetic warnings that often accompanied these holy men and women. You know, St. Francis was a reformer, and he was called to repair the church. St. Catherine of Siena was called to restore the church. There were others who talked about sexual impurity. There were others who talked about what would happen in the end times. 3 days of darkness, amongst other prophetic warnings. And doctor, let's pick it up on that point. We can talk about each of these stigmatics, throughout, we can spend an hour on each one of them. But let's go to this final aspect, the prophetic warnings that so often they issued forth. And it's something that we should all take heed to, because clearly God had a special mission for them.
15: Yeah, and that's what really got my attention, Drew. I started just reading biographies of these different stigmatists, and I noticed that not only do they have in common the stigmata, but almost all of them had these prophetic visions and warnings, and in particular about the end times. And so for me, I mean, at that point, right, I'm not just all eyes, I'm all ears, right? What did they want to tell us? What are they warning us about? And I was also surprised to find that some of the cases of, what we know of the people proclaiming 3 days of darkness, or at least days of darkness, chastisement, the fire from the sky, end times. I would later find out, wow, that person was a stigmatist too, right? And in fact, to give an example of somebody who just died, Sister Agnes, in Japan, and she's the Our Lady of Akita seer. Yep. And she's the one that had those really dramatic revelations, apparitions, visions in 1973. So it would have been 50 years ago, 2023, so 1973. And she was, what's so important about Agnes is that her case, I mean, her visions, I mean, this was actually Bishop Ito, her local bishop, affirmed the events of Akita to be, quote, of supernatural origin, unquote. In fact, that was the official statement of the bishop, April 22nd, 1984. And I did not know, I knew about her revelations, her visions. I didn't know that she had the stigmata. Yeah. She did for a time. Yeah. She was cured of complete deafness at one point. Yeah. Now, when she died just a few weeks ago, did she still have stigmata? I don't think so. I think she had them for a certain amount of time while she was having these visions. Yeah. But there's so little that we know about her and her death. In fact, I read a few weeks ago that supposedly they donated her body to science or something, which really concerned me, because I thought, no, this is somebody who bore the marks of Christ, who had these visions. I mean, she ought to be, her corpse ought to be closely guarded by the church.
12: Yeah.
15: I mean, maybe for incorruptibility, who knows? But
12: I had the opportunity to meet her, doctor. I was filming a documentary years ago, and I went to Japan. I was probably in my early 20s at the time. I was out of college, just starting this other career. And she, of course, had that statue that wept 101 times. She was cured of her deafness. Her angel appeared to her. Our Lady spoke to her. But the statue had a wound on it that bled That's right. Exuded, and so did her hand. And I never thought of her as a stigmatic, to you pointed out. I forgot all about her in that respect. Mm-hmm. But yeah, absolutely. She, like so many of these other saints, suffered greatly. But boy, Akita's like a continuation of the Fatima message. And
13: that's exactly right.
12: And she had a stark warning for humanity, didn't she?
13: Yeah, in fact, I'll quote it. She said, this is Our Lady speaking to her in her private convent chapel, October 13th, 1973. And by the way, so that'd be the anniversary of the miracle of the sun at Fatima. And she said, "My dear daughter, listen well to what I have to tell you. As I told you, if men do not repent and better themselves, the Heavenly Father will inflict a great punishment on all humanity. It will definitely be a punishment greater than the deluge, such as never been seen before. Fire will plunge from the sky, and a large part of humanity will perish." By the way, this, what I'm reading here, this was officially released in Bishop Ito's letter. So this comes directly from her bishop. "The good as well as the bad will perish, sparing neither priests nor the faithful. The survivors will find themselves plunged into such terrible hardships that they will envy the dead." And she also predicted here, cardinals opposing other cardinals, bishops confronting other bishops. So yeah, this was quite a statement from her.
12: Yeah.
13: And I juxtapose it. I compare it to this little Italian blessed from Calabria named Sister Elena Aiello, who died in the early 1960s, who also had the exact same vision of a fireball from the sky, a great chastisement, and end times. And that little nun, one of the reasons she had my attention, she predicted everything that happened with Mussolini in Italy, right up until his death. I got her book. I got the Italian version. I got the English translation. There's hardly anything that we know in the West about her. Yeah, some of the things that you read on websites are very sloppy, not well documented. Right. So I worked through them individually. And then you know, she talked about, is this not interesting? 70 hours of darkness, wow. Right? Not 72, I guess, right? But 70. I mean, she picked the hours, right?
12: That's right.
13: And by the way, if we're splitting here, I'll say 70 hours would be 3 days.
12: Yeah, no kidding, right?
13: Yeah. So, but yeah, she saw 3 days of darkness, and the one saint that you know so well, because you wrote a great book on her, and I quoted quite a bit in this book. Sister Faustina talked about days of darkness. I don't think she said three, but she talked about days of darkness, and she's the one who said, Jesus told her, write this, I'm coming first as the King of Mercy before the day of justice arrives, or will be given people a sign in the heavens of this sort. All the light in the heavens will be extinguished.
12: Yeah.
13: There will be a great darkness over the whole earth. And then the only thing, I think this is profound for stigmatists. So Jesus told her, the only thing that would penetrate the darkness, the sign of the cross will be seen in the sky, and from the openings, right, of his hands and feet where the Savior were nailed, will come forth great lights, which will light up the earth for a period of time. This will take place shortly before the last day. And ironically, the way that Francis, Catherine of Siena, Padre Pio, the way that they received their stigmata was like directly from the crucifix that they were in front of in a chapel, light coming out of the crucifix from the wounds of the hands of Jesus, right? Piercing them at their stigmata. So this is all connected right through into these visions of the final day.
12: So, with the 3 days of darkness, and I think I'm so glad you included it in there, because when you think about it, you're right. You think about the wounds that many of these mystics received, their hands or feet pierced. You wonder what's going to happen with 3 days of darkness. Some people poo-poo that. I guess Blessed Anna Maria Tiagi wrote about that as well, and I know you chronicled her in your book as well. What did she say, and how can we prepare? I know some people online have said, oh, you need blessed candles, you need this, you need that. What did Tiagi say?
13: Yeah, so she's known for 3 days of darkness. By the way, she's also a blessed.
12: Yep.
13: And you know, she lived 1769 to 1837. She's also a native of Siena, like Catherine of Siena. She became an Italian mother, seven kids. And what a lot of people, so everybody knows about her visions of 3 days of darkness, but I didn't know this, and very few people do, that she was a stigmatist. Mm.
15: she had stigmata as well. And again, for me, I mean, I see that if God is gifting somebody, if Jesus is gifting somebody with the stigmata, I mean, you talk about an imprimatur, right? Right, a sign of approval. If somebody has that, then they've really got my attention. And especially if the saint declares that person a blessed, if the church declares that person a blessed or a saint. And then if they're going to talk to me about 3 days of darkness, well, I'm taking that person seriously because of the marks that they have. But she's the one that talked about the whole earth being, you know, enveloped in an intense darkness lasting 3 days, three nights. Part of the difficulty with her is finding good biographers, mm-hmm. Especially in English. But the main priest who was her biographer, Father Becerres is the name of him. He chronicled this. He wrote about it, and he wrote about her view that there would be a 3 days of darkness. Now, one other one that I'll mention.
12: Sure.
15: Marie Julie Jehenny.
12: Yeah, Jehenny.
15: Yeah, she is known for 3 days of darkness. Now, I didn't give her as much attention because I wanted to focus on declared blessed and saints. She's neither. All right. But she lived from 1850 to 1941. She was 91 years old when she died. Okay. And she supposedly had the stigmata for about 70 years of her life. So she may well have been the longest running stigmatist in history. And she too had these visions of 3 days of darkness. In fact, we get a lot of the thinking and the statements about blessed wax candles,
12: yes,
15: and so forth from her alleged visions.
12: You know, I find just very compelling. And you talk about, you know, the commonality between Faustina and Tiagi, and I go through all these different, we can give you the litany of them, but I go back and I think people are like, oh, that's not going to happen. In La Salette, in 1845, 47, somewhere around there, when the Virgin Mary appeared to the young seers there, she warned of events that would unfold. She talked about a great blight that would affect, you know, Western Europe and the suffering that would come if man did not amend its ways. Of course, we saw that. We saw the potato famine in Ireland. We saw a million people die of the wheat shortage in France. And we saw exactly what the Virgin said. On the other side of the ocean, in Champion, Wisconsin, she talked about a great chastisement that would befall that part of the world. And true to our prophecy, 12 years to the date of her first apparition to Sister Adele Bryce, we see the worst recorded forest fire in our nation's history to date. And thousands lost their lives, and sand was turned to glass, and a great miracle took place in Champion through the intercession of Our Lady in the Rosary. But then you fast forward, I think it was, I forget how many years afterwards, 1917 now, you end up having the Fatima message. That came true in grisly detail with the, you know, the Holy Father having much to suffer, Russia spreading its errors. And we can go through, I can give you many more. But here we are. And in your book, you talk about things that perhaps loom in the not too distant future for humanity. What's our takeaway? What are we called to do, Doctor? What are these great mystics and stigmatists telling us to do?
15: Well, they almost all say to a person, right? In fact, the Akita message is, like you said, really just an extension of Fatima. It's almost identical to Fatima. And they talk about, you know, praying, doing the rosary, making reparation, you know, in order to try to, you know, perhaps assuage God this punishment, this great chastisement. But they also all say that it's coming, right? That this great chastisement is coming. And they all, not all of them, but several of them, talk about it as this great fireball from the sky. It's not going to be a flood. It's going to be fire from the sky. The Our Lady of Akita, Sister Agnes, she said that.
12: Yeah.
15: Elena Aiello said that. The messages too of Sister Faustina. This is all in Faustina's diary. I mean, I remember the first time that I read her diary, coming across all of these apocalyptic statements and thinking, "Whoa, wow,
12: yeah, right.
15: Yeah, this is the first canonized saint of the new millennium,
12: yep.
15: And all of this is in this diary, and she died in 1938, yep. And Jesus tells her, you will prepare the world for my second coming?
12: Yeah.
15: I mean, we've got to pay very close attention at the very least to Faustina's,
12: It's funny.
13: Visions of revelation.
12: It's funny you say that because the vice postulate for calls, a guy named Father Seraphim Michalenko, people get very caught up, of course, the chapel, the image, the hour, all these different things, the Feast of Mercy. But he really said that Faustina was told by the Lord that she was not just the secretary of his mercy, but she was called to prepare the world for his return.
13: Yeah.
12: And Seraphim always said it was about that. This is about preparation. Now, we don't know the day or the hour. It could be tomorrow. It could be, I don't know, 1,000 years from now. But, you know, you take a look at the confluence of all these things you're now reporting on. You take a look at St. Faustina. You look at the rise of sin in the world. I think we live in very special times. My guest today, Dr. Paul Kengor, a regular contributor here. He just came out with a new book. I know you're going to want it. It's called The Stigmatists. And you can get it at Tan Publishing, Doctor. I'm assuming it's available everywhere else, too, right? All Catholic bookstores?
13: It is, yeah. Tan Books, Amazon, wherever you want to go. Just type in my name and The Stigmatists.
12: Well, stay with me. I have to take a short pause. When we come back, we'll get some final thoughts from the doctor, and we'll take your calls. I only have a few moments for him. If you got a question, a comment, an insight, you want to share some thoughts or join the conversation, here's how you do it. 888-914-9149. I'll be back with more right after this.
20: 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And if we can flip forward that message and help people see it and live it as an example to the culture around us, I think it goes a long way.
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22: Hi, this is Archbishop Joseph Nauman of the Archdiocese of Kansas City in Kansas. Let us pray. Remember, O most gracious Virgin Mary, that never was it known that anyone who fled to thy protection, implored thy help, or sought thy intercession was left unaided. Inspired by this confidence, I fly unto thee, O Virgin of Virgins, my Mother. To thee do I come, before thee I stand sinful and sorrowful. O Mother of the Word incarnate, despise not my petitions, but in thy mercy, hear and answer me. 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
12: Thanks for joining me. It is great to be here with you. If you're just maybe getting tuned in or you've been listening for just a few minutes or so, and you're saying, man, I wish I heard that conversation. I got good news for you. You can. When I sign off, Nick, my producer, is going to upload this conversation and probably give him, I don't know, 30 minutes, an hour. He'll have it up, and you can listen to it again. You can share it with others, too. New book is out called The Stigmatist by Dr. Paul Kengor, and I had the great privilege of getting a sneak peek at the book. I couldn't wait for its release. Came out today. And He chronicles what is a rare and really a unique gift. It's a profound sign of God's love for us, a sign of suffering and grace, and really only a few select have ever been able to experience. The St. Francis of Assisi is one of the most famous, along with Padre Pio. We were talking about St. Faustina, who had the invisible wounds of our Lord. And

0: She was from Lucca, Italy, born in 1878, died in 1903. So 25 years old when she died. And she was just this phenomenal young Italian woman who bore the stigmata. And what really stood out about her was her battles with demons, her battles with demons and the devil. Now the devil, right? Demons, the devil's certainly no gentleman, right? So he's going to abuse anybody that he can get because he's evil. But I would read about Padre Pio getting literally beaten up, right? Physically beaten up by demons and the devil. And you usually didn't see that. You usually don't see that as much with female stigmatists.
1: Right.
0: But in Gemma's case, right? I mean, people walk in the room and they see her being invisibly dragged across the floor by her hair, right? I mean, she's being beaten and attacked. And so she was constantly fighting the devil, constantly fighting demons. And she got to the point where she would almost laugh at them, mock them. And her spiritual advisor would get really nervous, right? Wow. Because he was terribly frightened, right? And she's like, oh, Father, you should have seen him. He tripped on his way out. He looks so silly. They're kind of laughing at him. It reminds me of Faustina at one point, and you probably read this in her diary, where the demon comes in the room and starts tormenting her while she's writing, right. And she just holds up her crucifix, right? And it kind of like walks away. But in Gemma's case, her preparation in life, she is now, I quote a half dozen different exorcists in this book who say that she has become a powerful ally and intercessor during their exorcisms. And in one case, one of the exorcists says he has this particularly difficult case of an exorcism and commands the demon to speak and identify itself. And the demon says, oh no, she's here. The woman in black, I hate her. She's disgusting. And the priest says, who are you talking about, the Blessed Mother? She says, no, Gemma, right? Gemma Galgani. I hate her. She's disgusting. And so she's now been common, present, a witness, an intercessor in many of these exorcisms. I borrowing the phrase about St. Joseph, terror of demons,
1: yep.
0: Right? I would call St. Gemma Galgani a kind of modern-day terror of demons.
1: Yeah. The shroud is such an incredible gift also from heaven. The alleged burial cloth of Christ. But it reveals the aggression of some of these soldiers who scourged the Lord. And one was more violent than the other. And it was that one shoulder. Faustina writes about it when she had her vision of the Lord's Passion, how she could see actually pieces of flesh flying from him as he was being scourged, and even some of the bone being exposed, some people have seen. That shoulder wound was one that clearly, like the ones in his hands and his feet and his side, caused unbelievable anguish. And to your point, then to have to carry a cross on top of that, I can't imagine the agony he went through.
0: Right, right. Yeah, and another phenomenon about this that a lot of people don't think about, especially the most famous stigmatists are men, right? Padre Pio, Francis, and perhaps the first was St. Paul. But over 90% of stigmatists have been women.
1: Yes.
0: So the vast majority have been women. And also among countries, 70% have come from Italy. So more from Italy than any other country.
1: That's,
0: I think,
1: crazy.
0: That's more saints.
1: I didn't know that.
0: Yeah,
1: that's wild.
0: Yeah, yeah. Came from that area than any other country. Although in recent times, so I'd say by the late 1700s, late 1800s, or even early 1900s, the countries with the most stigmatists: Italy number one, France number two, probably Germany number three.
1: Wow.
0: But in modern times, at least the claim cases, alleged cases, reported cases, are much more geographically diverse. And Hilaire Belloc said, the faith is Europe and Europe is the faith. Well, as we know, the faith in Europe is just going to hell in a handbasket today, right? So the faith is spreading into Africa, Latin America, Asia. And we're now seeing more stigmatists from those other countries rather than being focused in Europe. So over time now, it's becoming more geographically diverse.
1: Well, I love it, Doctor. I know I have about a minute left, and I want to thank you for taking the time to write this. I hope you're going to do more writing in the spiritual realm. It's inspirational, and there's so many lessons to be learned. The book, The Stigmatists, is available by Dr. Paul.

0: Kangor, K-E-N-G-O-R, and Tam Publishers is the one who put it out, but it's available at all your religious bookstores, and do a quick search for it. Hey, Doc, you and I will catch up again soon, okay?
1: All right, sounds good. We'll talk again.
0: So grateful to have him here. And I'm out of time for the day. I mean, this hour went way too fast. I'll leave you with one final thought as you read through this book. You might be suffering right now. You know, these saints embrace this suffering. When you go through pain, maybe it's not the stigmata, maybe you're still suffering. Know that it can be redemptive if it is united to cross, because we live in a world that wants to run away from suffering at all costs. But these saints show us the path to sainthood by embracing the cross. I'm Drew Mariani. Until our paths again cross, I promise you my deepest prayers. Please say one for me and for my family. We'll talk again soon. Have a great day, and may God bless you.
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4: 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Pope Leo is sending new shipments of humanitarian aid to Lebanon and Ukraine. The papal almoner posted on X the Vatican had sent a trailer of relief supplies to Ukraine. The shipment included medicine, food products, hygiene supplies, and clothing. The Archbishop also said 15,000 essential medicines were sent to Lebanon. The prelate saying charity is the gospel lived out. A new survey finds belief in miracles and prayer remains widespread among Americans. The American Bible Society reports nearly half of Americans say they've experienced what they believe was a miraculous answer to prayer. The study also finds about 1 in 3 say they've witnessed or experienced a divine healing. Researchers say the results suggest personal faith experiences remain common, even as overall religious affiliation continues to decline in the U.S. Maryland's highest court says prosecutors can't name people who were never charged but are accused of hiding or failing to report church abuse. Monday's ruling blocked the Attorney General from releasing those identities in a grand jury report tied to the Archdiocese of Baltimore investigation. Justices said grand jury secrecy exists to protect uncharged individuals from public shame without a chance to defend themselves. The court rejected arguments that intense public interest should override that protection. That decision comes as the Archdiocese of Baltimore moves through bankruptcy amid a wave of abuse claims. And Kentucky Attorney General Russell Coleman wants the U.S. Supreme Court to allow a Northern Kentucky religious group to build a shrine on its property. Coleman asking the court to overturn a Kentucky Supreme Court decision that blocks the missionaries of St. John the Baptist from constructing the outdoor worship space at Our Lady of Lourdes Parish in Parks Hills. The city gave the Catholic organization zoning permission for the build in 2021, but construction was blocked after neighbors filed the lawsuits. Keeping you connected with the church and the world 24 hours a day and on the web at relevantradio.com. I'm Glenn Leverins, and this is listener-supported Relevant Radio.
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0: Good afternoon. Hey, thanks for joining me for prayer today. It is a delight to be able to take a few moments and gather with you and pray, to ask the Lord for his great mercy and to see how he's going to answer our prayers. God's timing is perfect, and we got to count on that. If you want to join me, a couple quick ways. I tell you this all the time, but let me throw them out to you again. You could try to get in through the phone lines. There's always one or two lines open as we begin, but these phone lines fill up pretty quickly. We've got a whole bank of them. There are people in queue right now, but you never know. 888-914-9149, 888-914-9149. That number is great to get your prayer intention on the air. Nick, who will be praying the chapel with me, he will take your intentions off of social media, and you can check our X account out. The handle there is at Drew Mariani Show, at Drew Mariani Show, and just and send your intention over. He'll give you some voice a little later in the chapel. And you can follow me at Drew Mariani as well. Also, YouTube, Facebook, do a quick search for Relevant Radio for the show here, and we'll put you in the mix, and we'll put his eyes on that as well. I want to pray for my producer, Tom. His son just had his daughter-in-law, to be literal, just had a baby. They were a little concerned. She had to go in for surgery. She had to have an emergency C-section. But he just reported back to me everything is good. But I want to pray in Thanksgiving for that. And I want to pray for Peter Grandage. We know Peter, right? He joins us on Fridays, just about every other week almost. He lost a friend, I think it was about 3 years ago. And Peter said to me this morning, he sent me a message. He says, you know, if you remember my friend Bill Wagner in your chaplain, I know how powerful that prayer is. He says, even though it's been 3 years, he says, when that man died, a part of me died with him. And it is hard to lose somebody, whether it's a family member or a friend or a spouse. And 3 years can feel like 3 minutes sometimes. And that can be a very deep and bitter wound. So I want to pray for those who mourn. We all mourn in different ways. You know, when my mother died, I'll never forget, we all move at different paces. But my sister, my youngest sister, she had so much difficulty getting out of that mourning period. It was really hard for her. She and my mother were very close. So be compassionate and understanding with those who perhaps are going through this now. And above all, let's pray for them. Nick, good to have you praying with me today. What's coming in? What can we pray for?
1: Thanks, Drew. Yeah, also prayers and Thanksgiving. My sister-in-law gave birth to a baby boy yesterday. So now she has two girls and a boy. So in Thanksgiving for their baby boy, Joseph, who was born into the world yesterday.
0: That's awesome. Congratulations. God is good. I received this answer prayer. This person wrote to me, hey, some months ago, I asked for prayers for myself. I was going through, I was asking for healing for from decades of serious and very painful mental illness. Ever since I've experienced significant, ever since I called in to pray, I've experienced significant progress and healing. I'm not 100%, but I am really experiencing incredible progress as a result of this prayer. And to me, it's miraculous. And I want your listeners to know that sometimes God in his mysterious wisdom makes us wait for his response to our prayers, because it's in the crucible of tribulation, it's in that crucible of suffering that our character is refined and perfected, that we learn to practice trust and perseverance and come to know more profoundly God's steadfast love and goodness. A healing that happens slowly over time is still a healing, so trust him no matter how long it takes. Be stout-hearted and wait for the Lord. The message, Drew, please share it with everybody, is Jesus, I trust in you. Jesus, I trust in you. He answers every prayer. Thank you for all the prayers and for everyone who prayed for me. They are also in my prayers. Please let them know. I just want to praise God. So I'm happy for that. And I was touched by that particular response because I pray for instant healing, you know, miracles right away. And that's okay. But God is a divine plan, right? God answers every prayer. And maybe you're waiting right now for a healing, for a breakthrough, for a loved one. You know, maybe you're praying for somebody to come back to the faith and it feels like God's silent. Here's the truth. God always will answer your prayers, you know, not on your timeline, on his. It's Isaiah 55, I think it's 8, somewhere in that range, where he says, my thoughts are not your thoughts. Neither are your ways my ways, right? So what might seem like a delay to you right now is you're praying for that relationship to mend or that financial breakthrough you're looking for or that new job opportunity. It's part of God's perfect plan. Now, I was thinking about this as I was reading her email, and I thought about Lazarus, right? Mary and Martha knew Lazarus was sick. You know, they knew Jesus could heal him. They've seen him do it a thousand times. And what did Jesus do? He waited. He didn't go right away. I'm sure word got to him, Lazarus is probably sick. And then Lazarus died. Can you imagine how they must have felt? You know, I would say, Lord, why didn't you come? Why didn't you answer me sooner, Lord? Why didn't you answer? And now he's dead. It's because Jesus had a bigger plan. And when he finally arrived, right, when he finally showed up, what did he do? We know the story, right? He raised Lazarus from the dead after, 4 days in a stinking tomb? And he healed him. What he did was even greater than what they asked for. And that's what God does. That's what God does. He answers your prayers in ways that go beyond anything you could ever imagine. So maybe right now you're in a season of waiting. You know, maybe you're wondering, Drew, I just don't know why God won't answer this prayer. A delay is not a denial. God's at work even when you can't see him. So I want to pray for you today, okay, because it's hard. I've been down that path. Where are you, Lord? Do you exist? Why aren't you answering me? God sometimes says yes. Sometimes he says no. And sometimes he might just say wait. Okay, but every single time he will answer that prayer according to his divine wisdom. All we have to do is trust him. So let's pray. All right, we'll pray for your situation. I know it's heavy for you. We'll ask God to be quick, if that be his will, but if not, for the grace to carry our cross. In the name of the Father and of the Son and of the Holy Spirit, amen. You expired, Jesus, but the source of life gushed forth for souls, and the ocean of mercy opened up for the whole world. O font of life, unfathomable, divine mercy, envelop the whole world and empty yourself out upon us. O blood of water, which gushed forth from the heart of Jesus as a fountain of mercy for us, I trust in you. O blood of water, which gushed forth from the heart of Jesus as a fountain of mercy for us,
1: I trust in you.
0: O blood and water, which gushed forth from the heart of Jesus as a fountain of mercy for us,
1: I trust in you.
0: Our Father, who art in heaven, hallowed be thy name. Thy kingdom come, thy will be done on earth as it is in heaven.
1: Give us this day our daily bread, and forgive us our trespasses as we forgive those who trespass against us. And lead us not into temptation, but deliver us from evil. Amen.
0: Hail Mary, full of grace, the Lord is with thee. Blessed art thou among women, and blessed is the fruit of thy womb, Jesus.
1: Holy Mary, Mother of God, pray for us sinners now and at the hour of our death. Amen.
0: And I believe in God, the Father Almighty, the creator of heaven and earth, and in Jesus Christ, his only Son, our Lord, who was conceived by the Holy Spirit and was born of the Virgin Mary. He suffered under Pontius Pilate, was crucified, died, and was buried. He descended into hell on the third day. He rose again from the dead. He ascended into heaven and is seated at the right hand of God, the Father Almighty. From there, he will come to judge the living and the dead.
1: I believe in the Holy Spirit, the Holy Catholic Church, the communion of saints, the forgiveness of sins, the resurrection of the body, and life everlasting. Amen.
0: All right, let's take our first call today. Christine is praying with us in the Twin Cities. Hi, Christine. Good afternoon.
2: Hi, Drew. I want to thank you for all that you've done for everyone and for your show. It's really changed my life.
0: Thank you.
2: I would like to pray for a couple people. For my friend, Brother Didicus Gottsicker, who's having evaluation on the seminary. He wants to be a priest very much, and he's been asking for prayers that he can continue in the priesthood.
0: So is he considering becoming a priest, or is he having a psych eval because he's in the sem right now?
2: He's in the seminary. It's the second year.
0: Okay, great.
2: And he's being evaluated on Friday.
0: Okay, great.
2: So he's been asking for prayers, and he will be a wonderful priest. So I just pray that it's God's will. My best friend, Lawrence, lost his father just recently, and his name is Manuel Toledo. And I just want to pray for the repose of his soul. And another friend lost two relatives, Orlando Hughes and Johnny Devers. And I also want to pray that I can follow God's will and for the conversion of my father. Right. Those are my prayers.
0: Beautiful prayers.
2: Souls in purgatory. Thank you.
0: Keep praying, okay? Just keep plugging away. We're here with you. And I said God hears every one of those prayers, and they're beautiful. Let's pray for the seminary. We need good priests, right? Lord, I thank you for that gift of grace that you've given to the seminarian. And I just ask in a particular way that you you allow him to pass whatever test that he has got to encounter and give him special graces to be your representative, right? To be your hands, to be your voice, to bring us those beautiful sacraments. And I pray you remove every obstacle. Satan hates priests. He has a great enmity for the priesthood. So I pray for protection over him. I pray for those who mourn. Again, Lord, the loss of those we love is so difficult. Fill our hearts and our minds with the realization that one day we will be perfectly reunited with them. And we pray, Lord, for conversion. We pray for your will to be done in our lives. I give every one of Christy's intentions here, and I unite her prayers with all those who cry out to you as we pray, Eternal Father. We offer you the body, blood, soul, and divinity of your dearly beloved Son, our Lord Jesus Christ.
1: In atonement for our sins and those of the whole world.
0: For the sake of his sorrowful passion.
1: Have mercy on us and on the whole world.
0: For the sake of his sorrowful passion.
1: Have mercy on us and on the whole world.
0: For the sake of his sorrowful passion.
1: Have mercy on us and on the whole world.
0: For the sake of his sorrowful passion.
1: Have mercy on us and on the whole world.
0: For the sake of his sorrowful passion.
1: Have mercy on us and on the whole world.
0: For the sake of his sorrowful passion.
1: Have mercy on us and on the whole world.
0: For the sake of his sorrowful passion.
1: Have mercy on us and on the whole world.
0: For the sake of his sorrowful passion.
1: Have mercy on us and on the whole world.
0: For the sake of his sorrowful passion.
1: Have mercy on us and on the whole world.
0: For the sake of his sorrowful passion.
1: Have mercy on us and on the whole world.
0: For the sake of his sorrowful passion.
1: Have mercy on us and on the whole world.
0: I prayed next one. Sorry, Nick. Marie is in East Bay, California. Hi, Marie. Good afternoon.
3: Hi, good afternoon. Thank you for answering my call. I would like to lift up in a prayer my brother. He's in trouble. His decision lately was very poorly made, and he is really now facing some serious problems. So I'm praying that he realizes what has to be done and make the wise decision with God's grace. Also, I would like to pray for my healing in the family, for healing my daughter, my son, myself, my husband, for the conversion of sinners. Also, I would like to lift up already on the prayers our pilgrimage to Lord and Fatima, which is coming very soon.
0: About a month away.
3: Yes. So I'm very excited, but also praying for the safety and that everything goes smooth. Thank you for answering my prayer. Well, God bless you.
0: Maria, thanks for calling. Good to have you here. And you know what? I look forward to traveling with you. It's going to be a beautiful trip and such a grace-filled opportunity. I just saw, we'll be praying the Divine Mercy Novena together on this particular trip leading up to the Great Feast of Mercy. And we put the prayers together in this beautiful book. It's going to be a great trip. I'm going to pray for everyone who's praying with me now. If you're not making the pilgrimage with me, I will take your prayer intentions. Don't send them yet. Probably about a week before I leave. And I'll take them with me, and I will pray for you at all the holy places that we're going to be. So I will be one of your intercessors. I know those who travel will. As you talk about your brother, God has ways of working out situations that have no way out, right? With God, all things are possible. It's kind of the motto we have here at the network over the cross in our chapel. It says, with God, all things are possible. Or you can read it this way, nothing is impossible with God, right? God sees the heart. He sees the tears. He knows mistakes have been made. Prayer is powerful. And we will just pray that God writes this situation. I'm going to lift up all of your intentions. And again, Lord, I bring to you all those right now who are heavily burdened. I know you promised you'll give them rest. Hear their prayers as I pray, Eternal Father. I offer you the body, blood, soul, and divinity of your dearly beloved Son, our Lord Jesus Christ.
1: In atonement for our sins and those of the whole world.
0: For the sake of his sorrowful passion.
1: Have mercy on us and on the whole world.
0: For the sake of his sorrowful passion.
1: Have mercy on us and on the whole world.
0: For the sake of his sorrowful passion.
1: Have mercy on us and on the whole world.
0: For the sake of his sorrowful passion.
1: Have mercy on us and on the whole world.
0: For the sake of his sorrowful passion.
1: Have mercy on us and on the whole world.
0: For the sake of his sorrowful passion.
1: Have mercy on us and on the whole world.
0: For the sake of his sorrowful passion.
1: Have mercy on us and on the whole world.
0: For the sake of his sorrowful passion.
1: Have mercy on us and on the whole world.
0: For the sake of his sorrowful passion.
1: Have mercy on us and on the whole world.
0: For the sake of his sorrowful passion.
1: Have mercy on us and on the whole world.
0: All right. Maria is in Nutley, New Jersey. We'll jump over to her in a second. Before I do, Nick's been praying with me. Good to have you doing double duty, keeping your eyes on the socials as well. What's coming in? What can we pray for?
1: Georgina is asking prayers that she can break through from the scourge of addiction and that she can recuperate from the damages she's done to her body from alcoholism. She was in ICU in elevated care for 2 weeks. Nick is asking urgent prayers for financial help as he's overwhelmed by debt right now. Litany is asking prayers for Martha, who has a severe aortic dissection, and she be healed according to God's will. Gail is asking prayers that she

0: solid answer, I could digest and my faith becomes stronger that way. You know, I need things to make sense. And relevant radio makes things make sense. The questions people have and the answers that are given, I go, oh, there it is.
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3: 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Hi, Drew Mariani here. Hey, the conversation you're about to hear was with the late, great Dr. Paul Figpen, who was a contributor to my show for years. He shared some wonderful insights about the life of St. Joseph that I know you're going to find inspiring. Sit back and enjoy the conversation. But I thought today's the feast of St. Joseph that we could take a look at his life. And I want to hear from you, too. You can share a little bit later. We won't do it right now, but a little bit later. I'd love to hear your stories of how he helped you find a house for that job or that spouse or, you know, how you turned to his intercession. He's been very active across the centuries and know he's appeared in apparitions, apparitions and a litany of other things. But I want to talk, and maybe tomorrow I'll share with you a little bit about his connection with St. Faustina. But there is a book out, and I'll recommend this to you. It's called The Life of St. Joseph as Seen by the Mystics. It's written by an author by the name of Dr. Paul Figpen. And I love it because he hits on some of the great saints and some of the insights that they have. But let me, before we begin, I want to make sure everybody understands where we are. You know, when it comes to what we're going to discuss, this is private revelation.

0: revelation. Okay, and even though you're going to hear what the canonized saints had to say, the experience they've had with St. Joseph, the revelations that they were given, whether they're saints or venerable mystics, you know, they're not equal to the gospel. They don't add to scripture. They don't serve as a kind of sacred drama. You know, I should say it's a way maybe to more deeply enter into the life of St. Joseph and grow in devotion for him. But I just want you to take it as that. I mean, everything we need consists in what has been already revealed to us in the sacred scriptures. Do I believe in private revelation? Absolutely. I mean, I think God is using Our Lady today in a particular way. She's coming to every habitable continent, an important message to return to her son, to amend our lives. I think those prophecies in Fatima were, you know, they portended a dark 20th century, and we saw exactly what happened. Everything the Virgin prophesied in Fatima, or you can go back to La Salette, or you can go to any of these, Rwanda, Africa, our own day. You can see how many of those prophecies came true in grisly detail. So does God use them? Yes. Yes. But I thought today, and this is going to be fun because I'm really looking forward to it. This might change the way you see St. Joseph. I mean, he's one of the most fascinating figures in all of scripture. And there are those pivotal moments, right? The incarnation, the nativity. We know about his flight into Egypt. And what does St. Joseph say in scripture? Can you tell me what he says? No, you can't. He never said a single word, right? Not a single word has been recorded. He is a paragon of humility and faithfulness. He was silent. And yet he was chosen by God to be the protector of Our Lady, and in a particular way, the Son of God. So what do we know about him? What we know is just the tip of the iceberg. Over the century, I believe the Holy Spirit has given private revelation to several mystics that kind of fill in some of these details for your own spiritual journey. And Dr. Thigpen went, he gathered this material, he compiled a book called The Life of St. Joseph as Seen by the Mystics, and it brings all those incredible insights together in what is one compelling story. And as I said, I think you're going to enjoy this journey. And Dr. Thigpen, first, I want to welcome you to the program. Thanks for writing the book, and thanks for being with us here on the Great Feast of St. Joseph.
1: It's such a pleasure. Always good to be here, and St. Joseph is my personal patron, so I'm very happy to be talking about him today.
0: Well, I'm Drew Joseph, too, so I love I love him as well. Yeah, he was loved by all the great saints, too. Bridget of Sweden, Anne Catherine Emmerich, Venerable Agreda, you know, Maria Biaggi. I mean, you can go through the whole litany of these great saints and mystics. Let's start in the beginning, if we could. I'll let you walk us through some of this. Let's take his childhood. I know you write about how the mystics describe him as a boy filled with grace and wisdom and prayer. What do we know about the childhood of St. Joseph?
1: Well, again, you know, keep in mind, this is private revelation. As you said, not like scripture, not, not even completely history. We know that, in fact, you know, because some of the stories, accounts that they have don't agree with each other. And so if they were history, you know, at least one of them would have to be untrue. But instead, great mystical theologians have talked about how God's purpose in giving visions like this is not to fill in details of the gospel, lest we become overly curious about such things, but rather it's as if God uses these visions and these people to be, he's like an artist, where he uses some artistic license, he'll focus on things. He may even include things that people standing there in history wouldn't have seen or known. But in every aspect of it, it's almost, I like to use the word sacred drama. It reminds me of The Passion of the Christ, you know, Mel Gibson's movie. We all know there were scenes in there that aren't in the gospel, and yet they're, you know, so powerful and so moving. Especially, you may recall the scene where after the flagellation, after the scourging of our Lord, Mary, the mother of Jesus, Mary Magdalene, were down on their knees with white linens trying to wipe up the blood, precious blood, off of the stones, the pavement. And another woman came out to help them, and that was Pontius Pilate's wife, Claudia. And folks don't realize that scene and others from Gibson's movie actually came from the visions of some of the mystics that I drew mine from. And it's a great example of how something not in the gospel, we don't take it necessarily as history, but boy, when you see the scene that they're talking about, described the way they do it, it brings you deeper, you know, deeper, closer to our Lord, to Our Lady, and to St. Joseph. So they do that, you know, beginning with his early life, as you mentioned. They talk about his marvelous holiness and how it began even in the formation of his body in the womb of his mother. And that they said it has, at least, you know, I'm drawing from several ones, weaving it together. But one of them said that his first words were, "My God," you know, in a good sense. And that was what his guardian angel had taught him. And he used it as a way of giving himself to the Lord. He would say it again and again, that even at an early age, his powers of reason were enhanced by grace. He would often, once he could walk unimpaired, go off by himself to pray. And his mother, this is kind of sweet, his mother noticed that whenever she was outside and he was under the open sky, he would look up at the sky and hold his hands up as if he were contemplating heavenly things. And so she did, as often as she could, she would take him out there so that he could do that, because she knew how delighted he was to go up to heaven. It is interesting that something that paralleled between this Joseph's childhood and the Joseph of the Old Testament, you know, the Joseph who had the coat of many colors and ended up helping God's people survive, but feeding them with the grains in Egypt when famine came. One interesting parallel here is that they see him, the succeed him as a boy, being tormented and despised and rejected by his brothers because he was so spiritual and they were not. And also another parallel is they saw him having dreams like he did, you know, in his adulthood from the Gospels, having dreams even when he was a boy that would show him things. And that he would, when he got old enough to realize something of what sin was, then he would often weep, but he would try not to let his parents see because they didn't want to upset them. But he would weep for the sins of the world. As a boy, he developed a love for the poor and trying to care for those who needed, you know, physical assistance and that kind of thing, and especially for those who were dying, which, of course, is a foreshadowing of his later being the patron saint of a holy dead.
0: So from, according to the Venerable Maria of Agreda, she wrote City of God, didn't she? That was her work. He made a vow of chastity before he even knew that he'd one day wed the Virgin Mary. Share a little bit about that.
1: Yeah, it's interesting that he, again, in his closeness to the Lord, his considerable times of praying and dedicating himself to the Lord, that in their vision, he also took a vow of celibacy and chastity. And, of course, not having any idea what would come later. And it leads to eventually a beautiful scene where, after the betrothal, Our Lady has, of course, also made her vow. And it's clear from what the Lord did. We know the story probably of how Mary was dedicated in the temple, and then the time came when she was supposed to be given away in marriage, and a number of young suitors came, and the wise elders decided that they needed a sign from God to know which one would be the proper one, you know. So what they gave them each kind of a dead branch in their hands, and then prayed that the one that God had chosen, that branch would blossom miraculously. And according to the story here, Joseph didn't even come the first time. They only asked for the sons of David. Didn't come the first time, and then nobody's stick blossomed their rod. And so they went looking again, and they finally found him, and he was, you know, he wasn't even seeking it out. But they said, "You've got to come." So he came, his rod did blossom. And so you have this situation where, so they become betrothed. It's clear that they're supposed to. But they finally reveal to each other, "I've got to tell you, I've taken this vow," and then they're all relieved to find out that they have taken the vow together.
0: Essentially. That's awesome. Well, let me do this. I'm going to take a short pause. When we come back, we can talk also about this critical moment that we know of, where, you know, the moment of the Annunciation. I can't imagine what he went through. He sees Mary, his beloved and betrothed, as you just pointed out, took this vow. She's with child. His heart had to be shattered when he found out she was with child. And we'll talk about what he did, what he went through. Of course, there's the flight into Egypt. There's, of course, the Nativity, Christmas played such a big role, and so much more. Of course, there were the hidden years, too, where he simply worked and prayed. And, of course, his passing. So much to look at regarding the extraordinary life of St. Joseph today. It's the eve of the great solemnity of St. Joseph. I'm going to take a short pause. When we come back, our look at him will continue.
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0: Let's go to Megan in San Francisco. Good morning, Megan.
4: Good morning, Patrick. I wanted to thank you today for being there on the radio. I was driving my third grader to school. I was just so thankful just to be able to go to you and to be enlightened and instructed and educated. 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
0: Well, thank you. 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
0: Amen to that. 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
6: Hi, this is Archbishop Perez of the Archdiocese of Philadelphia. Let us pray. Remember, O most gracious Virgin Mary, that never was it known that anyone who fled to thy protection, implored thy help, or sought thy intercession was left unaided. 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To thee do I come, before thee I stand, sinful and sorrowful. O Mother of the Word Incarnate, despise not my petitions, but in thy mercy, hear and answer me. Amen.
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0: Well, thanks for joining me. Tomorrow, of course, the solemnity of St. Joseph, that great paragon of virtue, and, of course, the husband of Mary. Believe it or not, it's actually only been in relatively recent years that a devotion to this great man has developed throughout the church. Many of the great saints had it, but I find it fascinating because St. Joseph, as far as we know, was a totally silent man. You know, a lot of preachers, a lot of priests who pointed that out. He's never said a word in the scriptures, and yet he is a figure who was so close to the Mother of God and, of course, to Jesus. The silence meant that St. Joseph unfortunately, was passed over for many years in the church. But there seems to be a revival in devotion. Brother Andre, St. Andre Bessette, I should say, his motto was always go to St. Joseph. He was the one from the Oratory of St. Joseph in Montreal. Dr. Paul Thigpen, who joins me today, actually wrote a book. He decided to take a look at St. Joseph and through the eyes of some of the great mystics and saints, is taking a look at what we know. And because of the time, we'll have to scan through several significant aspects of his life, but you can pick up the book at Tan Books, okay? It's probably a good way to go and get it. It's called The Life of St. Joseph as Seen by the Mystics. Might make a great Lenten read for you. Dr. Thigpen, it's good to have you back. We were talking about what happened at that moment when Joseph and Mary take these vows. They discover that they both took this, vow of chastity. And now, fast forward, he's betrothed and finds out that she's pregnant. Share a little bit of what that experience was like and maybe take us through the nativity. And ultimately, we can talk about his final days.
1: Well, it's a beautiful passage. I mean, we've all thought about what must it have been like, especially men, maybe, what must it have been like for Joseph when he, realized what was going on. And they portray it in very poignant terms, that he finally, the way they describe it, is she's been there visiting Elizabeth. She comes back after she's been gone for several months, and he can't help but tell, that she's carrying a child. And so it talks about the keenness of his grief, and that he says, she's holy. She can't, I can't believe what my eyes are showing me. I can't judge her, but what do I do with this? And he was afraid that the authorities would, demand that she be stoned and that kind of thing. And he finally just turns to the Lord. I'll read the words. Most High God, my grief is almost killing me. My reason declares her blameless while my senses accuse her. What shall I do? Why does she conceal this matter from me? Yet I will withhold my judgment. And then he says to the Lord, receive my tears as an acceptable sacrifice. I do not believe that Mary has offended you. Rule over my mind and my heart. And Mary is shown, not just by looking at him, but by the Lord, the kind of grief he's going through. But she's been told by the Lord not to tell him. God's going to tell him himself. And so goes through that for a while. And Joseph is going through this agony. And then finally decides that, I think I just have to withdraw. I have to leave because I'm not even sure how to care for her, what to do. I don't know any other way to restore peace. And then the Lord comes, and speaks to him as we know in the scripture. And then he comes back to her and says, I'm so sorry, I don't know what else to do. But anyway, it's a very powerful thing where he's not thinking that she's been an adulteress at all. He just doesn't know what to do. He doesn't know how to reconcile what he's seen with his eyes, with what he knows to be her character. And so, but in the story, then they become all the more deeply in love and caring for each other, having gone through that together. And I think one of the things I love about the Nativity, then, lots of details in that about the cave, which according to ancient tradition, the place where they stayed, there was no room in the inn, but the cave was where sheep and cattle were kept. Again and again through the story, what you see is a very human light is his attentiveness to Our Lady, how attentive he was and how much he cared for every little thing, for her comfort. Many times when there was little comfort to be had because of the circumstances they were in. And it talks about how he lays out all these different things for her sleep on and gets her food and wants to take care of in every generous way and thinks ahead of every little thing. And you read that as a husband and father, you say, oh man, that's what I need to be like that with my wife. It's a very, very beautiful thing. But it's the same way all the way through. And going to Bethlehem, it's interesting. It's portrayed almost like a foreshadowing of going to Egypt, in that both of the journeys are seen as very difficult and full of potential danger and distress for them. You can imagine Our Lady's about to have her baby, and there's no room at the inn. And the story here, Joseph has relatives in Bethlehem, and he thinks when we go there, surely somebody will let us in. She's going to be having a baby, and they all turn him away. And so he ends up having to find this cave where the shepherds kept flocks that they come and see. And yet through all of it, their patience, his attentiveness, their kindness, a really beautiful thing. And that's one of the things I love about that. And you find that the same thing goes on through with the shepherd's visit, with the wise men's visit, again and again, he's in the background preparing everything for her, making sure there's a place for her as comfortable as she can be, looking into every need. And you say, wow, what a husband. That's great.
0: We got a lot of other, and I hope people will check out the book, and I should bring it back to, we should actually have given you more time today, because boy, we could spend an hour talking about this extraordinary saint. But there are the hidden years. We had the flight into Egypt first, really, which was it was a desperate escape from death itself. And I know Emmerich talks about his exhaustion and how he falls asleep on the hard ground and wake at the slightest sound. And then those years in Nazareth where, here's the man who taught Jesus how to work, how to pray, how to love Mary, how to be a man. And there's so much in those years that we could discuss. But because we only have a few minutes, we've got 5 minutes here, I want to talk about his passing. Died in the arms of Jesus and Mary. And of course, we know him as the patron of a happy death. And I've had several calls today during the chaplet about people who mourn the loss of their loved ones. And of course, there are many people who are being called home today. Let's talk about those final hours of St. Joseph.
1: It is beautiful. They talk of him having been declining, for some years at the end and getting weaker and weaker. And so Jesus naturally comes in and takes over the work for him. And that grieves him because he doesn't want Jesus to have all this work on him. And people, neighbors are accusing him of not doing the best for his son and that kind of thing. But in the end, then as he's slipping away, just beautiful the way that both Mary and Jesus care for him. Mary doing every little thing that she can to make him more comfortable. She prays for him. There's sometimes where she even prays, Lord, just for a little while, let me take his physical pain so that he can have just a little rest from it. And sometimes even commanding the angels to help him a little bit with that pain, knowing that he's got to have the pain, but still for some comfort. And then at the end, Jesus comes and blesses him and speaks to such powerful words. My Father, this is benediction, rest in peace and in the grace of my eternal Father and my grace. To the prophets and saints who await you in limbo, bring the joyful news, the approach of their redemption. And then Jesus, while Jesus Mary holding him, he expires. And I think it was especially meaningful to me because my father, who died many years ago, back in 81, I was an adult by then, and in order to help him and in the family business and other things, my wife and I, sold our home, gave up our jobs, and moved to the town back to where he was. And I had the privilege in doing that to spend his last months with him. And it was such a beautiful time. It was like that, where they portray Joseph here as he's dying, but he gives off a radiance, and it's obvious that he's becoming purified by this. It was a similar thing that happened with my dad, who was, was a man of faith. And so it really touches me to see how Jesus got to have those last months with him and how I got to have my dad's last months with him. And at the end, at the end of the story, to be able to look back and say, here's a life filled with. And St. Joseph, of course, beyond anything that we would, and yet still our model and our intercessor in so many ways, so that especially for men, that we could live lives as husbands and fathers, the kind of life that he did.
0: That's so beautifully said, Doctor. My guest today is Dr. Paul Thigpen. He wrote a wonderful book. And, during Lent, I know my office suggests spiritual reading. Why not learn from the extraordinary model of virtue, St. Joseph? The book is called The Life of St. Joseph as Seen by the Mystics. The Life of St. Joseph as Seen by the Mystics, written by Dr. Paul Thigpen, Thigpen. I know you've written a lot of other books. We've talked about them many times with you as well, and I hope people will check them out. But thank you for this rare look, and thank you for responding to what I really think is a movement of the Holy Spirit. Such a great way to come to have a deeper devotion to St. Joseph. A friend of mine, Father Calloway, I know you probably know him well, wrote a book in a 33-day consecration to St. Joseph, and he looked at many of these great saints. But your book is very unique. I've never seen anything else like it. So just thank you, and kudos to the great job.
1: Thank you, and praise God, and Lord, to St. Joseph, too. What a great man. And I pray everyone will have a great day tomorrow celebrating and turning to this man for help in all of our needs.
0: Amen to that. That's Dr. Paul Thigpen, author of the book, The Life of St. Joseph as Seen by the Mystics. Our conversation will continue on the other side. He's appeared in apparitions. He's the terror of demons. Why is he called that? He's the patron of the happy death, as you just heard. We'll explore more about St. Joseph, why his role is so critical at this particular time. Stay with me. I'll be right back.
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15: 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Tennessee lawmakers are sending a revised Ten Commandments bill to Governor Lee after scaling back a controversial requirement. Instead of mandating displays in public schools, the new version simply allows schools to post the Ten Commandments, along with other historical documents like the Declaration of Independence, if they choose. Supporters say the change strengthens the bill's chances of surviving legal challenges, while critics have raised concerns about religion in public education. That measure now heads to the governor's desk for final approval. Pope Leo met this week with the Diocesan Office for the Universal Church in dialogue. He said the occasion provided an opportunity to reflect on the universality of the Church and importance of dialogue. He said in light of Christ's resurrection, the Church recognizes herself as being sent to all peoples, not by imposing herself, but by bearing witness to the truth in charity. He said dialogue in turn strengthens communion, opens paths of understanding, and serves the cause of peace. And the Health and Human Services Department says it's taking new steps to protect religious freedom for Americans of faith, highlighting a Justice Department report claiming past federal policies burdened the conscience rights of Christians and others. The agency has rolled back guidance and enforcement it considers harmful. Officials say no one should have to choose between their job, serving patients, and their faith. This is listener-supported Relevant Radio.
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21: Our argument in the book is that there are two main reasons for the explosion of depression and anxiety. Number one is social media. The other is the massive overprotection that we began in the 1990s. When I speak about the book, I always ask, at what age were you allowed out without any adult supervision? And people are like, you know, if someone says eight, oh, eight, I was out at six. Everyone talks about how they were out playing with their friends until the 1990s, at least in America. We just stopped that. We thought, if you let your kid out, they'll be abducted. If you let your kid out and they try to cross the street, they'll be hit by a car. We can't let kids cross streets. When we don't give kids the chance to develop normal human defenses, toughness, ability to be teased, ability to tease back, when we deny them all that, we're not helping them. We're harming their development. That's what we think happened.
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0: Yeah, that was social psychologist Jonathan Hay talking about, to John Anderson about his book, The Coddling of the American Mind. And I was sitting here just listening to that. I'm thinking, oh my gosh, it's so true. That is just so true. When I was a kid, I was on my bike. I was doing things I probably shouldn't have done with my buddies, you know. I mean, we're doing dangerous stuff. And only thank God for my angels that I'm here and in one piece, right? It's like, When, but I, you know, my wife and I started having kids like in the 90s. And I look at that age group and you're so concerned as a parent about having your kids fail, you know, that you want to do everything for them. And to me, one of the life lessons I learned, if I ever had to do it again, I'd let my kids fail more often. You know, you don't want them when they forget their homework. Oh, they can't go to school without their homework. They can't go to school without their lunch. I better bring it to them. What happens if they don't have it? And you go out of your way to make sure, well, let them go hungry for the day. They're going to remember their lunch next time. They don't have their homework. They're going to have to, you know, they're going to get in trouble. They're going to understand there's consequences for their actions, right? And of course, parents gave them cell phones. Parents wouldn't let them out. There was this whole mentality. Everybody said, oh, we have to make sure they do well for so they can get into college. And not that that's a bad thing, but to the point where, you know, parents just held their hand through everything along the way. It's okay, you know, maybe to learn the hard way, you know, and to fail. I was at an inspirational event one time and some guy was saying, I forget what it was about, but he says to me, he said to everybody in this crowd, he's like, don't show me your successes, show me your failures. That's what he wanted to see from us. He wanted to know that you've tried and you failed, but you got back up because you learn from those failed experiences. They make you stronger. They change your perspective. They allow you to achieve success. But if you're never allowed to fail, that's why these kids today, I think, suffer from so much anxiety. They've been coddled, as Jonathan Haidt points out. I'm in studio today with Linda Curry. She's one of my favorites. She's joined me just about every month now for the past couple of months. She's an assistant professor of pastoral theology at the University of St. Mary of the Lake, otherwise known as Mundelein Seminary. And I was just there this weekend. Beautiful.
16: Oh, really?
0: I was there, Linda, for I guess it was a seminarian mass and lunch.
16: The rectors.
0: The rectors mass.
16: Yeah. Wonderful.
0: It was beautiful. Beautiful celebration. Well, first of all, thanks for being in here. I know we played Jonathan Haidt. We give a lot to talk about, and we'll see where the spirit leads. You and me, I saw you nodding your head when we were talking about some of those things. Did you notice the same thing growing up? I mean, did you do things that perhaps you probably shouldn't have done? Your parents didn't know where the heck you were, right?
16: Oh, no, I like you. I'm very thankful for my guardian angel. And we won't get into all of the tales of the late 70s and growing up. But I do think what's interesting about it is certainly there's always good intentions for why we want to take care of people, right? And the good intentions of parents. But one of the themes I like to talk about is, you know, that expression, the road to hell, it's paved with good intentions. Yep. I never really understood what that meant for a long time in my 20s. It kind of dumbfounded me. I'm like, well, how can the road to hell be paved with good intentions? Because isn't intention really all that matters if you mean to do good? But to see that the objective reality sometimes isn't good. So you need to take the time to understand, in this case, the good intention of wanting your child to be successful, but where are you protecting yourself from your own anxiety?
0: Yep.
16: Right? So I just think I try to use that as a mantra for myself, is we're all coming from good intentions, yeah, most of the time, whether we know it or not. I mean, I think that, you know, St. Thomas Aquinas says that you can't do things for the sake of evil, right? There's some sort of good intention, but if you don't take the time to introspect and ask yourself why, you end up with unintended consequences like anxiety-ridden children.
0: Yeah, it's a strange time that we're in general.
16: It's, yeah.
0: Yeah, those children of the 90s are now young adults, and this next generation, are they, I don't know if you can answer this, are they suffering the same way as those kids who grew up in, let's say, the 90s?
16: I think that, I mean, suffering is always...
0: Suffering is a tough word, too. Maybe I should redefine that.
16: Yeah.
0: Are they struggling with anxiety, depression? I mean, the numbers say that they are. I don't know whether it's diminishing or increasing, or if you can speak to that or not.
16: Well, it's interesting to watch how different diagnoses trend over time. So anxiety is at a huge high right now. And anxiety and depression are kind of... Yeah. They're two sides of the same coin in a lot of ways. That may be counterintuitive, but it's a fact. And so one thing, this is a little bit off topic, but in terms of how things trend as you look at diagnoses and the mental health field. So I find this very interesting that for a long time, and you might remember this, in the late 80s or maybe 80s, 90s, there was a huge concern about girls and anorexia,
4: right? Yep. Eating disorders. So eating disorders are ticked up now.
0: Yeah.
4: Since in the last, I believe, 10 years, as you've watched the issues of gender and gender identity, et cetera, come much more to the fore in terms of mental health. Eating disorders and anorexia in particular has plummeted.
0: Fascinating.
4: While, and most of the time, anorexia and bulimia happens with teenage girls, right?
0: Yeah.
4: So in a way, it's a confounding question whether or not anorexia, et cetera, went down because young girls who identify as boys suddenly, so sudden onset gender dysphoria, are really looking to have the same kind of control over their body as girls with anorexia do, where they make their bodies much less sexualized, a lot more in control and masculinized. And so we can't really, so we could say, oh, anorexia went down, but did it? Did it? Is it the same phenomena that's driving this rapid onset, sudden gender dysphoria? We don't know, but it's at least a worthy question.
0: I never thought of that. That's fascinating.
4: Yeah.
0: So, and I didn't realize that those numbers for anorexia and bulimia went down, but you're raising the specter of the question that perhaps they haven't, they're just manifesting in a different way.
4: Absolutely. Absolutely.
0: What was driving it? I mean, what drove the anorexia? What was the popular thought as to what drove that behavior?
4: So at the time, I mean, anorexia and bulimia obviously have a lot around control, especially anorexia. So there's a lot of obsessive compulsive control there. But at the time, the narrative surrounding it had to do with, it was much around how feminism was talking at the time, all these images of women that are impossible to achieve. I mean, this phenomenon still goes on now.
0: Sure.
4: But the rhetoric, not, that sounds negative, but the narrative around it was a lot more about images of women. And ironically, at that time, feminism was seeing it as the objectification of women. It was the idealizing of women. The over-sexualization of women was making girls want to enter into eating disorder behaviors. So it's still around, but these things have changed.
0: Yeah, where are the feminists today?
4: Oh, you want to talk about feminism?
0: I mean, we can talk about it also. I want to talk about your dissertation too. You and I are just getting to know one another here. Where are the feminists? Speaking of this whole issue, where you talked about the late 80s and 90s, today with this transgender movement, I'm thinking, where the heck are the feminists? It's an attack on womanhood.
4: No, I think so too. But it's very interesting to do a kind of a ride through feminism. And we can do that, but once you begin to see how feminism has trended, what changed, the pill came, things changed. So there's first wave feminism, second wave feminism, that's about the time when we were growing up, third wave feminism, which happened, which is kind of around the Me Too movement, some really important things changed there. And now we're in this kind of quote unquote, these are random ways of distinguishing them, but a fourth wave feminism that includes this very confusing feature of what's going on with transgenderism.
0: Yeah. Oh, yeah.
4: And so there's a split. I don't know if you know this, but there's a certain delineation of feminists. They call themselves TERFs, trans-exclusive radical feminists.
0: Wow.
4: So now the radical feminists are the ones that are considered those who do not consider somebody born with a male anatomy who identifies as a woman to be a woman. So this set of feminists is extremely uncomfortable with allowing people to claim to be women who were not born with female anatomy.
0: Nick, were you saying J.K. Rowling is one of those?
4: Oh, yeah. Right. Yeah.
0: J.K. Rowling.
4: Absolutely. She's a good example.
0: She took a lot of heat, though, for that position.
4: Oh, she still is. She still is.
0: There was a lot of retribution for, right? for that over there.
4: And that's very interesting. But then that's another thing that's happening in the climate right now is how are these things adjudicated? How is somebody's righteousness about a certain topic, even right here. And that's a great question about feminism. How does feminism respond to the transgender thing that's split? And then how do we end up, you know, then it gets thrown out into the public square and some people are hung for it and others aren't. And it doesn't necessarily enter into a fair discussion to talk about the really salient parts of the argument that one should be looking at.
12: Yeah, I think feminism's in trouble in this respect. When you live in a culture where you can identify as whatever you want to be, right? You, mm-hmm. when you're in this dictatorship of relativism, right. when your truth is your truth, and my truth is my truth, who's to say I'm not a woman, even though I'm a 6'3", you know, Italian male, right? I mean, it's like, I'm a woman. You saw the documentary, What is a Woman, right? They couldn't, did you see that?
4: Yeah.
12: They couldn't even identify what a woman is.
4: Yeah, I think it's just the natural result of this very interesting experiment that we have with both post-modernity, but even the American experiment, which I love the American experiment. I do. I think it's the best yeah. experiment so far.
12: Amen.
4: But it's still an experiment. And so it's this idea of individuality and the individual and our individual self as being that which defines our identity. And once it just comes down to this very exclusive sense of individualism or autonomy, yeah. then you have nothing to reference yourself again. So if you're defining reality, you know, reality is defined by what you will it to be,
12: yeah.
4: then this is just the slippery slope that it takes you there in the end. So there's elements yeah. of the ethic of autonomy
12: yep.
4: that are really good. And it's very American. It's yep. very, it's, we're, that's what we're, that's what I mean by weird morality. In the end, it's this Western, educated, industrialized, rich, and democratic. That combination, as you bring that together with this ethos of autonomy, creates a very perplexing situation in which, what does it mean to be an individual? What does it mean to define your reality? What does it mean to be a creative, rugged individual who's forging their own way? So it's a lot of what's happening right now, when you say this is a weird time, it's because it's yeah. it's the climax of many experiments all yeah. at once.
12: How's it rippling out, though? You talk about the American experiment. Politically, in our culture today,
4: yeah,
12: the ideals, the ideologies that a lot of people have embraced, even go back to the 50s, 60s, radically different than today. I mean, who ever thought we'd be where we are mm-hmm. today? How's it playing out societally, and how does it impact even political parties? Because, you know, some people aren't really happy the way certain things are leaning, and I think it doesn't influence the vote.
4: Oh my goodness, you asked like 10 questions in that one question.
12: I did. So, I'm going to kick back now and let you respond, okay? Wake me up when you're done.
4: Yeah, here we go. I mean, I think in terms of, people have always been people, and when political season comes around, it's always heated like this. But things are different right now because of the extremity of the situation. So in terms yeah. of things becoming polarized, you asked me about my dissertation, which I began in 2016, and I wanted to do it on mm-hmm. polarization. And I thought this, I thought, oh my gosh, this dissertation, I mean, we're going to get over all this polarizing stuff in a couple years after this, you know, Hillary Trump election, and then my dissertation is going to be irrelevant.
12: What was your thesis, by the way? And I want to derail you from what we just talked about.
4: I'm trying to remember what it's called. The project was called Integral Integration in Catholic Formation. You have to have a big title, sure, you know, to write a dissertation.
12: But basically, it dealt with polarization.
4: Polarization in the church,
12: yeah.
4: specifically. And how do these, you know, phenomena that we see happening politically, this yeah. polarization, how does the same phenomena manifest itself in the church? Not necessarily talking about politics and how people right. within the church politically vote. That's kind of not the point. It's that right. the same kind of the same feel of right. that polarization is happening in a microcosm within our own church. And it's just becoming more and more and more split. And we're just getting farther. I mean, we're just basically mimicking the American culture. I would say probably just Western culture mm-hmm. and this phenomenon. And we see it in our churches. you know, you have to be very careful. You're kind of sizing everybody up when you meet them. Like, what kind of Catholic are you?
12: You know? Yeah, it's silly, isn't it?
4: Yeah, it is. It's understandable in the sense that we're always trying to take clues, but it's more that we approach people not. It's almost more like they're an enemy, right? How do I have to defend myself against you? Immediately, there's suspicion. There's a hermeneutic of suspicion about the other. And as we've become less civil, which is related to many other things, but most predominantly the internet, as we've become less civil, those civil discussions have become more problematic. And a lot of this is sociological in the sense that people now, I read this somewhere, I forget, I think there's a book called The Big Sort. I can't remember. Anyway, it's neighborhoods used to be everybody kind of living in the same neighborhood, but now people are choosing neighborhoods. The Big Sort is, what's the guy's name? Pullman?
12: Bishop.
4: Okay. So in that book, I believe it talked about the fact that people are now moving to neighborhoods and they're homogenizing, where they're living around people that are more like them than different than them, because they have more choices. And given any choice, we're going to pull people around us who are more similar to us. And so our ability to civilly interact, because when you're living in a neighborhood with somebody or even in a family, you have to be civil with those people you don't choose. So we've lost our ability to the art of being around people who are different.
12: Yeah, the name of the book, The Big Sort, Why the Clustering of Like-Minded America is Tearing Us Apart.
4: Yes, I know. It was written a while ago. Thank you. That's like right been in the corner of my mind. I forgot that I read that.
12: What's the philosophy behind that? I mean, why, if you are clustering with like-minded people, share your values, your views, would that be tearing America apart? Because we're having more pockets of divergent populations like that? Or is it those communities itself, he makes a case, eventually break apart?
4: I mean, I can't really remember what the book said because I read it so long ago. But I mean, my intuition tells me that the ways that families work or the way that neighborhoods work is you're forced to be civil to people who you don't necessarily agree with. Mm-hmm. Right. And so it's always good to have small communities. You know, of course, you need the more homogenous a community is, the easier it is to get along. And so one of the fantasies of people with a certain temperament, me included, although I'm trying to balance my temperament a lot of the time, is with diversity comes more acrimony. It just does. I mean, the idea that diversity brings peace is not true. Diversity is interesting, and we need diversity in order to make sure that we continue to grow, that we keep trade routes open economically. You know, we need diversity to grow. But to believe that diversity in any way creates peace is that makes no sense whatsoever. So my point being that, of course, in any situation, it's just like our group of friends. We're going to try to draw people to us that make sense to us. And then the more that we're not exposed to people who are different than us, I mean, the best way that racism was dealt with wasn't by having seminars about it. It was with people of one color living in the same neighborhood with people of another color, and then you just came to know them as people. That's what reduces this kind of response to others that don't think like you or look like you. It reduces the acrimonious response.
12: Yeah, no, I get it. I mean, it's a valid point. My guest today, Dr. Linda Corey, if you want to join us, 888-914-9149, 888-914-9149. I just think about the cultures of where we are today. You know, there's great diversity. We're seeing more of it. You take the trans movement, you take all these other type of populations that we can kind of articulate. There's a call for greater tolerance. People are always calling for tolerance. But with tolerance, I often see rearing its ugly head, a spirit of intolerance. You want me to accept you, but you will not accept me and what I believe. Maybe you can speak to that, this division between tolerance and intolerance.
4: Yeah. So as human beings, we're always going to try to figure out ways first. I mean, this is just what sin is. You try to figure out ways to loud. Your type of tolerance is the right tolerance, and your type of intolerance is the right intolerance, right? Because all of a sudden that intolerance is being presented as a virtue or a fight against evil, right? It's just how you end up.
0: Right.
4: It's just how we human beings end up. But this gets into this other book, this other Jonathan Haidt book, that was part of my dissertation, which is called The Righteous Mind, Why Religion and Politics Divide People. And I read the book. The book was written in 2012, and I read it, I think, annually. I just read it again and again and again. But what I find interesting is some of his conclusions in the book, which maybe we can get. I know we'll have a break in a minute, sure, so I'll want to get into that in more detail. But it leaves the question with those people who have a quote unquote liberal temperament,
0: mm-hmm.
4: And those people who have a quote unquote conservative temperament. Definitely one of the values that would lie on the side of somebody who has a liberal temperament would be tolerance, right? Because that falls into care. It falls into this idea of compassion. But it's very interesting, and this is why the COVID thing is important.
0: Yeah.
4: How COVID really brought to bear, because we were under so much pressure, and there was such an evolutionary push to survive that we were all like primal animals, like running around.
0: Grabbing food, yeast, and toilet paper.
4: Right? No, really. That really happened. And as we begin to reflect on that, and we see that the worst of everybody came up, which kind of exposed the deeper disease, I think this idea of tolerance, once people were under pressure and really wanted to create in groups and out groups because mm-hmm. there was so much fear around a very big sickness that was going around. I mean, it's understandable that this idea of tolerance really was put to the test and what it means. So I just think in the end, it's a misused word
0: mm-hmm.
4: and it's used as a weapon. And then it's used as something that some people have and other people don't have, but it's absolutely relative to the things that you do or don't want to tolerate.
12: Yeah, no kidding. My guest today, Dr. Linda Currier. Doctor, let's take that break. When we come back, your dissertation, I haven't read it. It sounds fascinating. I'd love to find out, maybe what surprised you the most during your research.
4: Okay.
12: Because has anything changed the way you think about your work or your faith as a result of that? And we could talk Jonathan Haidt. We can get into a lot of these other issues as well. And you're welcome to join us too. If you want to pick up the phone and dial in, it's 888-914-9149. Stay with us. There's more conversation right after this.
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4: Well, thank you for joining me. It's always great to have in the studio with me Dr. Linda Corey. She is a assistant professor of pastoral theology in the Department of Pastoral Theology at the University of St. Mary of the Lake in Mundelein, Illinois. And she popped into the studio today, and we've talked about all sorts of stuff. I like just to have a conversation with her. And we were talking a little bit during the break about her dissertation. I was asking her before the break, what surprised you the most about it? And Doctor, you and I were talking about temperament, and in particular, the difference between liberal and conservative temperament. And I think that resonates on so many different levels. So why don't we pick it up there? I'll let you take that away.
6: So the book, The Righteous Mind, talks about... It splits it. It's called Why Religion and Politics Divides People. And so within the political spectrum, the way we talk about things is we talk about liberals and we talk about conservatives. It can be uncomfortable to use those terms because some people will end up associating liberal with Democrat and conservative with Republican, but those categories just don't even work anymore. So in terms, if we want to use the words liberal and conservative, or left and right, Jonathan Haidt proposes that when people who consider themselves to be liberal make moral decisions, they're coming primarily from the moral foundation of care and compassion, that they weigh care and compassion first, and then fairness, and that people who lean left, if you will, take those two foundations first, and that people who lean right, they too really bring into the equation care or compassion and fairness. But in addition to that, those people who are on the right, if you will, also take into consideration loyalty, authority, and sanctity. And for people on the left, when they hear, I mean, just even hearing the words authority, right, loyalty, and sanctity, it immediately signals to them danger, danger, danger. Whereas somebody, I mean, seriously, like neurologically, like you put really? People, yes, you put people into brain scan machines. They hear these words and you can see blips just hearing the word loyalty.
4: Really?
6: Just authority. Yeah. I mean, and I can understand this because my particular temperament, I have to be very careful when I say this because listeners, please listen carefully. My particular temperament, this has nothing to do with my politics,
4: right,
6: nor does it necessarily even have to do with how I think about the world now.
4: Right.
6: But I would say that my knee-jerk reaction when I run into any moral situation, which is many, my knee-jerk reaction is compassion and care. That's just where I go.
4: That's good.
6: It is good. It is good. But there's also some people who would come at it, and it's not that they don't have compassion and care. It's just first they want to, their knee-jerk reaction is, you know, what is the standard to which I am applying this to? So I can get into that in a minute. But I know exactly what it's like. So when you get into studies, even with little babies, some little babies, you know, they're born with these little personalities.
4: Yeah, right.
6: And so there's babies that'll go to everybody and they're really open to experience. And that's a temperament type. And that's how I was. I would go to anybody. I wasn't an anxious baby. I just was just how I was born. Right. And I've always preferred a lot of diversity. I like diversity. I like a lot of color. I like a lot of, I don't mind some chaos, etc.

0: It's just, that's just my personality type. So then if you take that personality type and expose it to the things I was exposed to, when I would hear the word authority, I hear the word oppression. When I hear the word authority, or when before I heard the word authority, I would think oppression, or that's trying to squash some sort of independent and creative expression, right? Or I would hear hierarchy and I would immediately assume that that meant oppression. And I would I would make all these assumptions about what these things meant. So when people come together with a more liberal temperament, they're going to be functioning mostly from these moral foundations of care and fairness. But then when issues come up around loyalty, authority, and sanctity, it can become morally confounding for them to know how these things apply. So for example, I've read some research in which it's incredibly obvious, I have to find the research, but that it's conservative people, if you will, people on the right, have a much easier time understanding people on the left than people on the left understand people on the right.
1: Wow.
0: It's completely confounding. So, I mean, I do remember back in my 20s thinking things such as how can conservatives even think what they're thinking? I mean, it was unimaginable to me that authority could be anything good. It was unimaginable to me that anything that had to do with sanctity and purity and the divine, or holding things as sacred, it made no sense to me. Now, I understand it a lot more now, obviously, and I actually embrace it. And Jonathan Haidt, why I really like this book is because, and why I really like Jonathan Haidt is he was very much kind of born and bred in the same environment as I was, which what I would call, for lack of a better term, liberal academia. And it becomes this very small pond you swim in, and then it's an echo chamber where you have no idea how those people can think what they do. Whereas I believe that people on the right, they can understand to a certain degree what people on the left are thinking. They understand care and they understand fairness. Mm-hmm. Now, how we negotiate is fairness. How we negotiate fairness as people is different. Some people would see fairness as equality of outcome rather than as equality of opportunity, right? So that's that moral foundation of fairness. So anyway, that's the beginning of many things.
1: Were you a rebellious child?
0: Kind of, and kind
1: of. I was too.
0: I mean,
1: And I think authority would probably do the same trigger in my head.
0: Oh, yeah, and that's, you know.
1: A lot of things you said kind of resonated with me. I'm thinking,
0: It is interesting, but it's a temperament. It's a temperament thing. I make decisions quickly. I don't tend to play things safe. I'm more impulsive. I think out loud. I'm not as careful. I'm less germophobic than others. That's why COVID's so interesting, because it really, once things really came down to the money and there really was this epidemic and it really was killing people, and we had no idea what was going on in March of 2020. Yeah. It's like everybody was completely morally perplexed about what to do, but they were really driven by this fear that they were going to die.
1: Wow.
0: So it's interesting to watch how this plays out. But I mean, just in terms of temperament, I've been, you know, less careful than other people. Let's say I'm less fastidious about some things than other people. I'm a little bit more casual, and that I hang out with people who write poetry, and it's just sort of my temperament leaned that way. But yeah, I'll ask my mom. I was a rebellious child. I think she was.
1: I was rebellious as a young kid, as you know.
0: But that's how you learn your lesson. You talk about in the beginning about letting kids fail. I mean, there's nothing like being rebellious to.
1: You learn your limits.
0: You learn your limits, or you get stubborn and you defend it. Yeah. You know, but the thing is your nose gets dug down hard into the sand. And once that happens, you can either become a victim and say, poor me, or you can go, wow,
1: so,
0: I was wrong.
1: Let's talk about, you talk about liberal and conservative temperament. How does it play out in the church? You know, we have within the church social justice Catholics. You've got people who are more traditional Catholics. Mm-hmm. And not that any aspect of that is wrong. But for many of those people, as you and I were discussing in the break, those preferences tend to become absolutes.
0: Yeah, right.
1: And if you're not in that camp, whew, you're not a Catholic. You know, you're not a good Catholic.
0: I know. The beautiful thing about being Catholic is it's always the both and. And you have to be careful because there's some things that do fall outside of the limits. There is a limit. You know, there's doctrines. There's things that we follow. There's guidelines. There's all of these things. So there's some things that are not within this thick area of orthodoxy. So I wouldn't say that it's all relative, but I would say that the church is a wide place. I mean, it's like welcome everybody. That's the whole point of it. And that some people prefer or find themselves being called in terms of their mission of bringing the gospel to the world in terms of issues of justice and fairness. Jesus Christ was concerned with justice and fairness. Absolutely. And that's their preference. But then when a preference becomes an idol and you believe that that preference is the most important thing, then all of a sudden anybody that doesn't hold that value as the most important thing becomes an enemy. And on the opposite side, some people's preferences, there's a right way and there's a wrong way to do liturgy. There is. But then there's this wide area where there's preferences. I have so many preferences in liturgy. I mean, it's because it's aesthetics and it's art and it's the source and summit of our faith. It's the Eucharist. It's ritual. It's the most beautiful thing.
1: Yeah, I agree.
0: So of course we're going to have preferences. And there are rubrics and there are things that are wrong. And in terms of the ethic of sanctity and purity, which is on that list of Jonathan Haidt's things, there are things that are sacred and need to be treated in a sacred way. Mm-hmm. And some people's temperaments would be a lot less bothered by if things are not held in such a sacred and respectful way. But when you have an ethic of, when you're really driven by this ethic of divinity and purity and sanctity, those things hurt when you see those things. And so I'm not saying one is right or wrong, but when you feel, as some people do, and sometimes I do too, a lack of reverence in a situation that deserves reverence, I mean, it hurts, like it hurts on almost a cellular level. And then I can turn that into an absolute, and that feeling I get, which is, I think, anger and probably cortisol and a whole bunch of stress, that can all of a sudden turn into a hatred of my fellow parishioner. Yeah. And that's a very dangerous place to be.
1: Let's grab a call or two for you. If you want to join us, I only have my guest, Dr. Linda Curry, for a few minutes before we run out of time today. Time flies.
0: Are you serious? That's crazy.
1: You see how fast the time goes? You're looking at a time where you walk through studio one door. You sit down there, you're like, where did 42 minutes just go? 888-914-9149. We'll go to Sacco, Maine next. Mary, good afternoon. You're on the air with Dr. Corey.
2: Yes, good afternoon, Dr. Corey. I thought you made a very interesting comment, or rather question, and that was, does diversity actually bring about peace? And so I would like to know if you could unpack that concept a little bit more. Does diversity lead to peace? I'm not familiar with the research having to do with that, and I thought that was a very interesting concept.
0: Oh, yeah, thank you.
1: Thanks, Mary.
0: I like it, too. So I one time I heard Jonathan Haidt. He was actually doing an interview with Krista Tippett, who does the show called On Being. Anyway, it's an NPR show. And at one point, she talks about her love for diversity, and I feel the same way. I like diversity. I like learning about different cultures. I like all of these things. And he said, well, yeah, but with that's going to come some acrimony, because you have to deal with something different, right? You have to acclimate yourself. You have to talk differently. It takes a lot of mental energy. Diversity takes mental energy. That's why when we walk into a room, we're more likely to sit with people we know, because it takes a lot of mental energy to be around people you don't know. Right. I mean, it's that simple. So diversity enriches you, but it also costs you something in terms of energy. So ultimately, what diversity can bring, especially if, like I said earlier, if somebody is your neighbor and they're different than you. The mere fact that you share in space and time, you know, the some of the same neighborhood activities, you come to know them, you realize they're not going to cause you harm, then that kind of diversity can lead to a sense of peace. But just throwing diversity in for diversity's sake and believing that's somehow not going to be stressful to everybody involved because they have to negotiate all the givens that help you to accomplish things, it's a utopian thought that's crazy. Diversity is important, but to think that somehow diversity doesn't take a lot of energy and attention, and that when you're in the middle of a diverse situation, you have no idea if you're going to do something that's going to offend somebody because you don't know them. You don't know what the rules and mores are. So you're negotiating so many things that you don't have to negotiate in a homogenous situation in which you kind of understand the rules of the game.
1: All right, Mary, I hope that helped.
2: Yes, thank you. Very good.
1: Appreciate it. 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You can call right now, and our conversation with Dr. Linda Corey will continue.
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1: Joining me about 10 minutes left to hang out with you. And if you want to join us, pull up a chair. The number here is 888-914-9149. I tell you this every day about this time because I know I'm about to sign off soon. Nick, my producer, will upload this podcast for you, the show, and you can get it at Relevant Radio. You can go ahead and get it anywhere you get your podcast. So if you missed part of the conversation, said, I'd love to hear that whole thing, you can go back. We've had a wonderful conversation all day. Been here for 3 hours. And if you missed something today or yesterday or the day before, there's always something rich you'll find. So it's a great treasure. And it's a great way to spread the faith, too, to share others, share this content with others. Gives them a good look at life through the eyes of our faith. I'm in the studio today with Dr. Linda Corey, and we were talking about Jonathan Haidt. His name, if you want to check out his book, spelled H-A-I-D-T. He talks about weird morality, Doctor, and I want to talk about this. The idea that people in Western, educated, industrialized, rich, democratic societies, they approach morality, you know, very differently from people in other cultures. And how do you interpret the concept in the context of the church? I mean, do you think it impacts how we engage in the global church or understand how the moral framework, you know, do we have our own moral framework here in the West? Is maybe a better way of me putting that.
0: Yeah, I mean, I think that we have to, that the church is huge. I mean, it's the world. And so one thing that's peculiar about American Catholics is that we've been in the middle of this beautiful American experiment. And one of the foundations that it's set on is this idea of autonomy,
1: yep.
0: Right? So then with autonomy, kind of the moral language of autonomy, which includes language such as rights, liberty, justice, those things are really attached to this moral language of autonomy. And that's way different.
1: Yep.
0: And that's because, in a lot of ways, because that's the rich piece. So most countries and most of the world, and I think this is important to realize, is that most people are living in a much more collectivist situation, right? So in a lot of ways, we as Americans, and I'm very trained in this language, and I would imagine everybody out there that's at least even been in America for a while or definitely brought up in America, we have this rich language around rights, liberty, and justice.
1: Yeah.
0: That's at the base of our American identity. And that's very related to individual rights. And what does liberty mean? Individual liberty, right? So when we look at the rest of the world, it's much more collectivist. So then when you're living in a collectivist society, mm-hmm. it's really that people are first and foremost, not individuals, but they're members of groups, right? You are a member of a family. You are a member of a tribe. You are a member of a nation. It's more, and therefore collectivist societies would see people with an individualist kind of autonomy ethic as they would judge us as being, you know, pursuing our own interests individually seems very selfish.
1: Right.
0: And in more collectivist societies, and that can often be ones that have less money often, mm-hmm. but not always, but they depend on each other. There's a sense that you cannot survive outside of the group. It's an evolutionary principle, and it happens right. to be true. But in our particular situation, which is Western educated, industrial, that enters into it, rich and democratic, sort of the luxury of autonomy drives a lot of what we do. But then we can get morally confounded because a difficult thing about autonomy is that, you know, my ability to swing my fist ends at your face. So where does my individual rights come up against your individual rights? And we're always struggling with these arguments in the American context. So I'm not sure. I don't know if I answered your question.
1: No, it's. I get what you're saying. I mean, how did Haidt define weird morality? Did he define it at all?
0: Well, he defined each one differently and saying that mostly as people in the West,
1: yep.
0: we have this ethic of autonomy that yep. drives everything. And therefore, things like duty, hierarchy, respect, which are really related to community, become like, those words sound.
1: Right. So big picture here. I mean, I'm going to zoom out a little bit. I mean, how do we speak with charity on these issues mm-hmm. while also speaking with clarity? And we've covered a lot of territory here
0: yeah.
1: today. And I think that's one of the great challenges that we face today, whether it's politics, whether it's division within the church, whether it's over gender, whether it's morality. I mean, there's a lot that we dove into. But how do you speak with charity? And at the same time, clarity and truth.
0: I think the first thing with speaking with charity, it's really helped me to understand that people are coming at things because they have different They have different threats that they're alert to. So I would say people on the left are very alert to the threat mm-hmm. of being cruel to outsiders, right?
1: Right.
0: The people on the right are extremely and smartly and acutely aware of the threat of outsiders coming in. And it's like two different kinds of, you know, in the Jewish tradition there were the Jews, and you know, I think it's called Pesach and Purim Jews. And some would say the Bible tells us to be good to the outsider because we wandered for 40 days and people gave us food. And then there's another part of the Bible that says, be careful and make sure to protect yourself. Those are two very real threats.
1: Right.
0: And they exist. But when one doesn't start to recognize the goodness of one person spiting a very important threat and to deny that that threat isn't there, there is a threat of excluding people and not being good to them. And there is a threat of being attacked from the outside. So one of the ways to approach it with charity is to try to see what threat are they responding to, possibly overcorrecting for and dismissing the threat that you're worried about.
1: Yeah.
0: But the onus is on us to be charitable enough to see what threat they're responding to.
1: There seems to be a great disorientation in our culture today, and it's something that's a little bit different, but I want your take on it because we only have a few minutes. The anti-Semitism that we are seeing today in our culture is crazy. You know, it's actually quite frightening. In fact, I saw, let me see if I can pull this up really quick and share this stat with you. I saw, and I'm going to talk, I think, about this probably in greater detail tomorrow or maybe next week. There is a stat out there that says they did a poll. A fifth of Gen Z Americans think Hitler had some good ideas and wasn't evil, right? And we see the rise, you know, we see the rise of anti-Semitism against Jews. I even see, you know, the rise of even greater prejudice against Catholics today too, but your thoughts. We only have a few minutes.
0: So really quick, I mean, it's people tapping into that care. The reason why people are becoming more anti-Semitic is probably based mostly in the CARE Foundation, because they perceive the harm that has been done to Palestinians,
1: mm-hmm.
0: right? So it's tapping into the harm principle. And then one easy thing to do with that is to see the harm has been caused. So it's a natural equation in that way. So I think that it's an unbalanced desire to see things in an unnuanced way. Palestinians have suffered. Israelis have suffered.
1: Yep.
0: But what actually, just as another anecdote really quickly, is I just find the Jewish people have always been persecuted. I mean, this is just happening.
1: Right.
0: They're the chosen people of God. This happens all the time. And people are uncomfortable with Jewish people because they're never quite exactly a part of any culture. They're their own people.
1: Mm-hmm.
0: And so I just find it tragic and very difficult for the chosen people of God, because they're constantly under attack. And just like I said, within scripture, they're aware of the fact that they're constantly getting attacked from the outside. And if you, and it happens to them. So they're always on the defense. But the anti-Semitism that's happening right now is because things become more and more and more polarized, and the echo chambers that are provided by the internet, where nobody's accountable for what they say, ends up promoting these unnuanced ideas that seem to almost always turn into anti-Semitism.
1: I couldn't agree with you more, and we could carry that conversation on another day. Whenever you get to the coddling of America, we'll have to talk about that too coming up next time, but I'm up against the clock and out of time. Final thoughts, I'll give you 30 seconds. That's about all I have.
0: Final thoughts, I don't know. I just hope that as people listen to this, that maybe they take the time, if they're so inclined, to read books, to check out any of Jonathan Haidt's thing, and take some time to apply those secular social science concepts into some of the phenomena that are happening within the Catholic Church itself.
1: Always a delight.
0: Thank you.
1: I enjoy our conversations, and I look forward to having you back again. Doug Hinderer is coming up with Marriage Unhindered. Stay tuned for that. Father Rock, he'll pray the rosary with you tonight at 7 Central. Let's pray for our country, okay? And for the world. I'll pray for you too, I promise. Say one for me, and we'll talk tomorrow.
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14: It's Saturday, and if you're doing the Walk to Mary today, I thank you and I wish you well along the journey. 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In the Missal, it's liturgical year A, cycle 2. Saturday is a day to pray the joyful mysteries of the Rosary. And today is the memorial of St. Athanasius, Bishop and Doctor of the Church. He lived in the 4th century and was incredibly bright. He became a theological advisor at the Council of Nicaea in his late 20s. He was ardent in opposing Arianism and defending the divinity of the Son of Man. Athanasius wrote many works on the Incarnation and the Trinity, as well as the life of St. Anthony, which helped define and foster both monastic living and the writing of the saints' lives. Athanasius died in 373 A.D. St. Athanasius, pray for us. Let's offer this day to the Lord. Come, Holy Spirit, inflame our hearts with the longings of Christ's Sacred Heart so that we might truly offer our persons and works in union with Him for the salvation of the world. Jesus, through the Immaculate Heart of Mary, we consecrate ourselves to your Sacred Heart, and we offer ourselves with you to the Father in your holy sacrifice of the Mass with our prayer, works, sufferings, and joys of this day in reparation for our sins and that your kingdom come. We especially pray for the Church throughout the world, for the Holy Father and his intentions, for the evangelization and conversion of the whole world, for our bishop and his intentions, for our parish, and for our families and their needs. Listen to us, O Lord, through Christ your Son. Amen. And along with Pope Leo XIV, we pray that everyone from large producers to small consumers be committed to avoid wasting food and to ensure that everyone has access to quality food. 10 Minutes with Jesus is a guided meditation on the Gospel of the Day prepared by a Catholic priest. Here's today's 10 Minutes with Jesus.
15: My Lord and my God, I firmly believe that you are here, that you see me, that you hear me. I adore you with profound reverence. I ask you for pardon for my sin and for the grace to make this time of prayer fruitful. My Immaculate Mother, St. Joseph, my Father and Lord, my guardian angel, intercede for me. Thank you, Lord, that we're making this Easter journey through 50 days of Easter. Really important that we remember we're in the season of the resurrection. As Christians, we're always living the reality of the resurrection. This is who we are. We are an Easter people, said St. John Paul II. Alleluia is our song. It's a song that should always be on our lips. Alleluia, praise the Lord. Praise be Jesus Christ in my life. Praise him for what's going on right now. Praise him for the struggles. Praise him for the joys. Praise him for everything. This is our reality always. Jesus, as we turn our hearts to you in our prayer, we recall you are always the risen one. Also, liturgically, this particular emphasis that we have on the truth of your resurrection gives us an opportunity to rejoice, as the preface says, with even greater joy. You know, the preface in the Mass of Easter will say, it's always good to praise you, but in this time above all, to lord you yet more gloriously when Christ our Passover has been sacrificed. So we do praise you. Jesus, we do rejoice as Easter continues all around us. We're in the middle of this season. Let's allow the season to go deep within us, to remember we are to be surprised at the door of the tomb as if it were Easter Sunday itself. The Church offers us in the third week of Easter, the second into the third week, an experience of the sixth chapter of John's Gospel. the bread of life discourse. And it's this I'd like to pray about. It's not the reading that we hear at Mass today, but over a number of days we heard Jesus' Eucharistic teaching. Jesus, thank you for saying what you said in that synagogue at Capernaum, and for the gift of your Holy Spirit that has ensured the church recorded these words, that St. John was the one of the four Gospels to record this Eucharistic teaching. And it gives us such an insight into what you hoped to give us. Maybe hoped is the wrong word. What you gave us, full stop. It gives us an insight into your heart in that moment. What you wanted to entrust to the church, your flesh and blood, but as a new manna, as a new daily bread. Thank you for these words. There's just one particular word of Jesus' I'd like us to pray about. It's the word bread. Bread. Jesus, you say, I am the bread of life. And this word struck me in my prayer, and it's taken me to a place that I'm finding helpful, that maybe we can pray about together. And it reminds me of a story in recent weeks. I visited a priest I know here in the diocese who has just bought himself a new bread machine. And the bread machine is state of the art. So he was telling me, literally, you just open the packet, pour the raw ingredients into the machine, press go, and 2 hours later, you have a beautiful loaf. And this priest friend of mine is becoming very creative in the types of bread that he makes. He's putting in fruit into his bread and olives and all sorts. I mean, I don't know what else you put in bread, but he's being creative with it. Bread. And I thought to myself, well, I'm really tempted to buy one of these myself. And then I'll become this person who makes bread every day all of a sudden because I have this amazing machine. And then I saw the price. But I thought to myself on reflection, and Jesus, taking your word bread, actually bread, the choice of the word bread, Jesus, your choice to describe yourself as bread is not generic. It's not simply food. You're not simply saying, I am the food of life. You know, eat this food as opposed to another type of food. For me, what strikes me from your word, your choice of word, is that bread is the end of a process. To have a piece of bread in my hand is to have in my hand the work that has gone into making that bread. From the picking of the wheat to the rising of the loaf. In all of this, there are different steps, and those steps take time and effort. And what my friend's bread machine does is remove all the effort, all the work, all the process. And we love it. This is why we spend money on gadgets that do jobs for us like this. Because, you know, we quite like an easy shortcut. We quite like convenience and tasks getting done in half the time or even less. This is how the world makes its money at the moment. And I guess, Jesus, maybe you're inviting me to something else. Doesn't mean a bread machine is a bad thing. This is not a war on bread machine. But it is a sense to think, well, how willing am I to go through processes and to experience that as a Eucharistic experience, to go through times of waiting in my life, to endure some kind of struggle, maybe in a relationship that's not resolving itself easily, straight away, maybe in some interior progress I'd like to see myself make, and it's not happening overnight. Maybe some sickness that's overtaken me or overtaken a member of my family or my friends. these things can hurt. And in those moments, truly, I can desire, to give the phrase, a bread machine, something that will do this for me, something that will take the pain, the task, the chore, the labor, take it from me so that I don't need to do it. I can just have the final result. Jesus, when you describe yourself as bread, you also describe yourself in that same word as work. And just a few lines earlier, the crowd have asked you, what work will you perform so that we might believe in you? How interesting. The word that they use in Greek means toil, burden, effort. And so you respond, and St. John records your words responding to that question. I am the bread of life. This is the work that I'm here to achieve. The work of your redemption, of your salvation. The work of God, the great Opus Dei, is God saving his people, redeeming me, redeeming you. This is what we just celebrated at Easter. Redeeming us and then giving us as sacramental food and celebration the precise work by which I'm saved. The passion, death, and resurrection of Jesus made present for me every time I attend Holy Mass. Not only to attend and worship, but to receive into myself this great work of God. To unite to it my own work, my own daily work, my own daily struggle, and maybe those interior things, those processes that I would really rather be done with, really rather see the back of. But there's something amazing now in those struggles, because Jesus, you've enabled them to be Eucharistic experiences, saving experiences, times where I unite myself to you in a way I wouldn't have had access to before. Show me, Lord Jesus, where in my life I maybe need to be open to being bread, allowing bread, as it were, to be made from my struggle. And that's not just a human thing. Allowing that to be, because I'm uniting it to you, bread of life. My own daily tasks and daily struggles become, as it were, bread of life. Thank you. Thank you, Jesus. And Mother, we go to you, Mother Mary, help us to love the Eucharist, to love Jesus' presence in the Eucharist, and to love the mission that that calls us to make of our daily life a celebration of that same Eucharist, of that same bread of life, now being taken into the middle of the world and lived out by us in these daily tasks. Mother, help us to live this supernatural reality with more love, with more faith. I give you thanks, my God, for the good resolutions, affections, and inspirations you have communicated to me in this meditation. I ask you for help to put them into effect. My Immaculate Mother, St. Joseph, my Father and Lord, my guardian angel, intercede for me.
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0: is a very pleasant Saturday wake-up call from Russ Rentler on the hammer, dulcimer, guitar, mandolin, and fiddle. Holy God, we praise thy name. This is Daybreak on Relevant Radio and the Relevant Radio app on the memorial of St. Athanasius. I'm Paul Sadek, and we join the whole church in prayer now as we're led by our friends at DivineOffice.org in the Invitatory Psalm and the Office of Readings.
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0: 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Alleluia.
1: The Lord delivered his people from the oppressor. Alleluia.
0: How often they defied him in the wilderness and caused him pain in the desert. Yet again they put God to the test and grieved the Holy One of Israel. They did not remember his deeds, nor the day he saved them from the foe, when he worked his miracles in Egypt, his wonders in the plains of Zoan, when he turned their rivers into blood, made their streams impossible to drink. He sent dog flies against them to devour them and swarms of frogs to molest them. He gave their crops to the grub, the fruit of the labor to the locust. He destroyed their vines with hail, their sycamore trees with frost. He gave up their cattle to plague, their flocks and herds to pestilence. He turned on them the heat of his anger, fury, rage and havoc, a troop of destroying angels. He gave free course to his anger. He did not spare them from death, but gave their lives to the plague. He struck all the firstborn in Egypt, the finest flower in the dwellings of Ham. Glory to the Father, and to the Son, and to the Holy Spirit.
1: As it was in the beginning, is now, and will be forever.
0: Amen.
1: The Lord delivered his people from the oppressor. Alleluia.
0: The Lord led his people to his holy mountain. Alleluia.
1: The Lord led his people to his holy mountain. Alleluia.
0: Then he brought forth his people like sheep. He guided his flock in the desert. He led them safely with nothing to fear while the sea engulfed their foes. So he brought them to his holy land, to the mountain which his right hand had won. He drove out the nations before them and divided the land for their heritage. Their tents he gave as a dwelling to each one of Israel's tribes. Still, they put God to the proof and defied him. They refused to obey the Most High. They strayed, as faithless as their fathers, like a bow on which the archer cannot count. With their mountain shrines, they angered him, made him jealous with the idols they served. God saw and was filled with fury. He utterly rejected Israel. He forsook his dwelling place in Shiloh, the tent where he lived among men. He gave his ark into captivity, his glorious ark into the hands of the foe. He gave up his people to the sword in his anger against his chosen ones. So war devoured their young men. Their maidens had no wedding songs. Their priests fell by the sword, and their widows made no lament. Glory to the Father, and to the Son, and to the Holy Spirit,
1: as it was in the beginning, is now, and will be forever. Amen. The Lord led his people to his holy mountain. Alleluia.
0: The Lord chose the tribe of Judah and David his servant to shepherd Israel, his chosen people. Alleluia.
1: The Lord chose the tribe of Judah and David his servant to shepherd Israel, his chosen people. Alleluia.
0: Then the Lord awoke as if from sleep, like a warrior overcome with wine. He struck his foes from behind and put them to everlasting shame. He rejected the tent of Joseph. He did not choose the tribe of Ephraim, but he chose the tribe of Judah, the hill of Zion, which he loves. He built his shrine like the heavens, or like the earth, which he made firm forever. And he chose David his servant and took him away from the sheepfolds. From the care of the ewes he called him to be shepherd of Jacob, his people, of Israel, his own possession. He tended them with blameless heart, with discerning mind he led them. Glory to the Father, and to the Son, and to the Holy Spirit.
1: As it was in the beginning, is now, and will be forever.
0: Amen.
2: Let us pray. For your people, Lord Jesus, you bring water from the rock and rain bread from heaven. You forgive sins with limitless generosity. Do not let us be marked by the unfaithfulness as in days of old, but grant that the covenant you sealed with your blood may merit us a place with you in your kingdom.
1: The Lord chose the tribe of Judah and David his servant to shepherd Israel, his chosen people. Alleluia.
3: You will hear the word from my mouth.
1: You will tell others what I have said.
4: From the book of Revelation, I, John, saw another angel coming down from heaven. His authority was so great that all the earth was lighted up by his glory. He cried out in a strong voice, "Fallen, fallen is Babylon the Great. She has become a dwelling place for demons. She is a cage for every unclean spirit, a cage for every filthy and disgusting bird. For she has made all the nations

0: as she has paid others, pay her double for her deeds. Pour into her cup twice the amount she concocted. In proportion to her boasting and sensuality, repay her in torment and grief. For she said to herself, I sit enthroned as a queen. No widow am I, and never will I go into mourning. Therefore her plagues will come all at once, death and mourning and famine. She shall be consumed by fire, for mighty is the Lord God who condemns her. The kings of the earth who committed fornication with her and wallowed in her sensuality will weep and lament over her when they see the smoke arise as she burns. They will keep their distance for fear of the punishment inflicted on her, and will say, Alas, alas, great city that you are, Babylon the mighty, in a single hour your doom has come. The merchants of the world will weep and mourn over her too, for there will be no more market for their imports. Their cargoes of gold and silver, precious stones and pearls, fine linen and purple garments, silk and scarlet cloth, fragrant wood of every kind, all sorts of ivory pieces and expensive wooden furniture, bronze, iron, and marble, cinnamon and amomum, perfumes, myrrh and frankincense, wine and olive oil, fine flour and grain, cattle and sheep, horses and carriages, slaves and human lives. The fruit your appetite craved has deserted you. All your luxury and splendor are gone. You shall never find them again. The merchants who deal in these goods, who grew rich from business with the city, will keep their distance for fear of the punishment inflicted on her. Weeping and mourning, they cry out, Alas, alas, the great city, dressed in fine linen and purple and scarlet, adorned all in gold and jewels and pearls. In a single hour, this great wealth has been destroyed. Every captain and navigator, all sailors and seafaring men, then stood at a distance and cried out when they saw the smoke go up as the city burned to the ground. What city could have compared with this great one? They poured dust on their heads and cried out, weeping and mourning. Alas, alas, the great city, in which all shipowners grew rich from their profitable trade with her. In a single hour her destruction has come about. Rejoice over her, you heavens, you saints, apostles and prophets, for God has exacted punishment from her on your account.
1: Depart from Babylon, purify yourselves, you who carry the vessels of the Lord.
2: For the Lord shall lead you forth,
1: and the God of Israel shall be your rear guard. Alleluia. Depart from Babylon, my people. Let each one save himself from the anger of the Lord.
2: For the Lord shall lead you forth, and the God of Israel shall be your rear guard.
1: Alleluia.
3: From a discourse by St. Athanasius, Bishop. The Word of God, incorporeal, incorruptible, and immaterial, entered our world. Yet it was not as if he had been remote from it up to that time. For there is no part of the world that was ever without his presence. Together with his Father, he continually filled all things and places. Out of his loving kindness for us, he came to us, and we see this in the way he revealed himself openly to us. Taking pity on mankind's weakness and moved by our corruption, he could not stand aside and see death have mastery over us. He did not want creation to perish and his Father's work in fashioning man to be in vain. He therefore took to himself a body, no different from our own, for he did not wish simply to be in a body or only to be seen. If he had wanted simply to be seen, he could indeed have taken another and nobler body. Instead, he took our body in its reality. Within the Virgin, he built himself a temple, that is, a body. He made it his own instrument in which to dwell and to reveal himself. In this way, he received from mankind a body like our own. And since all were subject to the corruption of death, he delivered this body over to death for all,

0: and with supreme love offered it to the Father. He did so to destroy the law of corruption passed against all men, since all died in him. The law, which had spent its force on the body of the Lord, could no longer have any power against his fellow men. Moreover, this was the way in which the Word was to restore mankind to immortality, after it had fallen into corruption, and summon it back from death to life. He utterly destroyed the power of death and against mankind, as fire consumes chaff, by means of the body he had taken in the grace of the resurrection. This is the reason why the Word assumed a body that would die, so that his body, sharing in the Word who is above all, might satisfy death's requirement in place of all. Because of the Word dwelling in that body, it would remain incorruptible, and all would be freed forever from corruption by the grace of the resurrection. In death, the Word made a spotless sacrifice and oblation of the body he had taken. By dying for others, he immediately banished death for all mankind. In this way, the Word of God, who is above all, dedicated and offered his temple, the instrument that was his body, for us all, as he said, and so paid by his own death the debt that was owed. The immortal Son of God, united with all men by likeness of nature, thus fulfilled all justice in restoring mankind to immortality by the promise of the resurrection. The corruption of death no longer holds any power over mankind, thanks to the Word, who has come to dwell among them through his one body. You will be my spokesman. I will make you a solid wall of brass to these people. They will fight against you, but they shall not prevail, for I am with you. Alleluia. False teachers will arise. They will secretly bring in destructive heresies and deny the Master who saved them. They will fight against you, but they shall not prevail, for I am with you. Alleluia.
1: Let us pray. Almighty, ever-living God, who raised up the Bishop St. Athanasius as an outstanding champion of your Son's divinity, mercifully grant that, rejoicing in his teachings and his protection, we may never cease to grow in knowledge and love of you. Through our Lord Jesus Christ, your Son, who lives and reigns with you in the unity of the Holy Spirit, God, forever and ever. Amen.
2: 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And I can imagine Jesus slapping his own forehead and saying, "Oh, Philip, don't you get it?" It's from the 14th chapter of the Gospel of John.
3: "If you had known me, you would have known my Father also. Henceforth, you know him and have seen him."
4: Philip said to him,
5: "Lord, show us the Father, and we shall be satisfied."
3: "Have I been with you so long, and yet you do not know me, Philip? He who has seen me has seen the Father. How can you say, 'Show us the Father'? Do you not believe that I am in the Father and the Father in me? The words that I say to you, I do not speak on my own authority, but the Father who dwells in me does his works. Believe me that I am in the Father and the Father in me, or else believe me for the sake of the works themselves. Truly, truly I say to you, he who believes in me will also do the works that I do, and greater works than these will he do, because I go to the Father. Whatever you ask in my name, I will do it, that the Father may be glorified in the Son. If you ask anything in my name, I will do it."
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0: I've said it before, if I ever get to heaven, I hope that the angels sound like that. Beth Nielsen Chapman with our Saturday musical offering to our Blessed Mother, Salve Regina, Hail Holy Queen. I'm Paul Sadek, and this is Daybreak on Relevant Radio and the Relevant Radio app. We pray with the whole church once again as we're led by our friends at DivineOffice.org in morning prayer.
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2: As it was in the beginning, is now, and will be forever. Amen. Alleluia.

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1: How wonderful are your works, O Lord. Alleluia.
2: It is good to give thanks to the Lord, to make music to your name, O Most High, to proclaim your love in the morning and your truth in the watches of the night, on the ten-stringed lyre and the lute, with the murmuring sound of the harp.
3: Your deeds, O Lord, have made me glad. For the work of your hands I shout with joy. O Lord, how great are your works! How deep are your designs! The foolish man cannot know this, and the fool cannot understand.
2: Though the wicked spring up like grass, and all who do evil thrive, they are doomed to be eternally destroyed. But you, Lord, are eternally on high. See how your enemies perish. All doers of evil are scattered.
3: To me you give the wild ox's strength. You anoint me with the purest oil. My eyes looked in triumph on my foes. My ears heard gladly of their fall. The just will flourish like the palm tree and grow like a Lebanon cedar.
2: Planted in the house of the Lord, they will flourish in the courts of our God, still bearing fruit when they are old, still full of sap, still green, to proclaim that the Lord is just. In him, my rock, there is no wrong.
3: Glory to the Father, and to the Son, and to the Holy Spirit.
2: As it was in the beginning,
3: is now, and will be forever. Amen. Let us pray. Take our shame away from us, Lord, and make us rejoice in your saving works. May all who have been chosen by your Son always abound in works of faith, hope, and love in your service.
1: How wonderful are your works, O Lord.
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0: 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Alleluia.
1: I will pour cleansing water upon you.
4: Alleluia.
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3: I will give you a new heart and place a new spirit within you, taking from your bodies your stony hearts and giving you natural hearts.
2: I will put my spirit within you and make you live by my statutes, careful to observe my decrees.
3: You shall live in the land I gave your fathers. You shall be my people, and I will be your God.
2: Glory to the Father, and to the Son, and to the Holy Spirit.
3: As it was in the beginning, is now, and will be forever. Amen.
1: I will pour cleansing water upon you. Alleluia.
0: All things are yours, and you are Christ's, and Christ is God's. Alleluia.
1: All things are yours, and you are Christ's, and Christ is God's. Alleluia.
2: How great is your name, O Lord, our God, through all the earth.
3: Your majesty is praised above the heavens. On the lips of children and of babes you have found praise to foil your enemy, to silence the foe and the rebel.
2: When I see the heavens, the work of your hands, the moon and the stars which you arrange, what is man that you should keep him in mind? Mortal man, that you care for him.
3: Yet you have made him little less than a god. With glory and honor you crowned him, gave him power over the works of your hand, put all things under his feet.
2: All of them, sheep and cattle, yes, even the savage beasts, birds of the air and fish that make their way through the waters.
3: How great is your name, O Lord our God, through all the earth.
2: Glory to the Father, and to the Son, and to the Holy Spirit.
3: As it was in the beginning, is now, and will be forever. Amen.
2: Let us pray. Almighty Lord, how wonderful is your name. You have made every creature subject to you. Make us worthy to give you service.
1: All things are yours, and you are Christ, and Christ is God's. Alleluia.
0: A reading from the Book of Wisdom. Simply I learn about wisdom, and ungrudgingly do I share. Her riches I do not hide away. For to men she is an unfailing treasure. Those who gain this treasure win the friendship of God, to whom the gifts they have from discipline commend them.
3: Let the peoples proclaim the wisdom of the saints. Alleluia, alleluia.
5: Let the peoples proclaim the wisdom of the saints. Alleluia, alleluia.
3: With joyful praise let the church tell forth.
5: Alleluia, alleluia.
3: Glory to the Father, and to the Son, and to the Holy Spirit.
5: Let the peoples proclaim the wisdom of the saints. Alleluia, alleluia.
3: Those who are learned will be as radiant as the sky in all its beauty. Those who instruct the people in goodness will shine like the stars for all eternity. Alleluia.
4: Blessed be the Lord, the God of Israel. He has come to his people and set them free. He has raised up for us a mighty Savior, born of the house of his servant David. Through his holy prophets, he promised of old that he would save us from our enemies, from the hands of all who hate us. He promised to show mercy to our fathers and to remember his holy covenant. This was the oath he swore to our father Abraham, to set us free from the hands of our enemies, free to worship him without fear, holy and righteous in his sight, all the days of our life. You, my child, shall be called the prophet of the Most High, for you will go before the Lord to prepare his way, to give his people knowledge of salvation by the forgiveness of their sins. In the tender compassion of our God, the dawn from on high shall break upon us, to shine on those who dwell in darkness and the shadow of death, and to guide our feet into the way of peace. Glory to the Father, and to the Son, and to the Holy Spirit, as it was in the beginning, is now, and will be forever. Amen.
3: Those who are learned will be as radiant as the sky in all its beauty. Those who instruct the people in goodness will shine like the stars for all eternity. Alleluia.
6: Christ is the good shepherd who laid down his life for his sheep. Let us praise and thank him as we pray.
4: Nourish your people, Lord.
6: Christ, you decided to show your merciful love through your holy shepherds.
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0: Let us conclude our prayers with the Lord's Prayer.
4: Our Father, who art in heaven, hallowed be thy name. Thy kingdom come, thy will be done, on earth as it is in heaven. Give us this day our daily bread, and forgive us our trespasses, as we forgive those who trespass against us. And lead us not into temptation, but deliver us from evil.
7: Almighty, ever-living God, who raised up the Bishop St. Athanasius as an outstanding champion of your Son's divinity, mercifully grant that rejoicing in his teachings and his protection, we may never cease to grow in knowledge and love of you. 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
6: With your first word of news from the Vatican and around the world, I'm Glenn Leverins with Catholic News Week in Review on Relevant Radio. Pope Leo is sending new shipments of humanitarian aid to Lebanon and Ukraine. The papal almoner posted on X the Vatican had sent a trailer of relief supplies to Ukraine. The shipment included medicine, food products, hygiene supplies, and clothing. The archbishop also said 15,000 essential medicines were sent to Lebanon, prelate saying charity is the gospel lived out. A new survey finds belief in miracles and prayer remains widespread among Americans. The American Bible Society reports nearly half of Americans say they've experienced what they believe was a miraculous answer to prayer. The study also finds about 1 in 3 say they've witnessed or experienced a divine healing. Researchers say the results suggest personal faith experiences remain common, even as overall religious affiliation continues to decline in the U.S. Maryland's highest court says prosecutors can't name people who were never charged but are accused of hiding or failing to report church abuse. Monday's ruling blocked the Attorney General from releasing those identities in a grand jury report tied to the Archdiocese of Baltimore investigation. Justices said grand jury secrecy exists to protect uncharged individuals from public shame without a chance to defend themselves. The court rejected arguments that intense public interest should override that protection. That decision comes as the Archdiocese of Baltimore moves through bankruptcy amid a wave of abuse claims. And Kentucky Attorney General Russell Coleman wants the U.S. Supreme Court to allow a Northern Kentucky religious group to build a shrine on its property. Coleman asking the court to overturn a Kentucky Supreme Court decision that blocks the missionaries of St. John the Baptist from constructing the outdoor worship space at Our Lady of Lourdes Parish in Parks Hills. The city gave the Catholic organization zoning permission for the build in 2021, but construction was blocked after neighbors filed the lawsuits. Keeping you connected with the church and the world 24 hours a day and on the web at relevantradio.com. I'm Glenn Evans, and this is listener-supported Relevant Radio.
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15: Good morning and welcome to Morning Air Rewind. I'm John Morales along with Glenn Leverins. Our studio producer is Sarah Tafoya. 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
1: Joining us live from Eagle Pass, Texas, is a Morning Air contributor and our resident Catholic apologist, William Albrecht, to talk about the science and the mystery of Eucharistic miracles. William is an international speaker and debater, and he's participated in well over 70 live and moderated debates. He also runs a website called patristicpillars.com, which is dedicated to the early church fathers, and is the author of several books, including The Secret History of Transubstantiation, Pulling Back the Veil on the Eucharist. Good morning, Brother William. Happy Easter. Thanks so much for joining us. It's great to be with you, especially to talk about this topic that I'm sure is very close to your heart.
11: Near and dear to my heart, Brother. Happy Easter. Wonderful being back with you. Thrilled and just so pumped to be able to talk about something so incredibly important to us.
1: All right, let's begin right off the bat. Can you explain what exactly is a Eucharistic miracle, and how is it different than the miracle of transubstantiation that happens every single day during Mass, and that we read about, in the Gospels?
11: That is a great question. And for a lot of our evangelical friends that may be tuning in and may not know, when we're talking about a Eucharistic miracle, that is what is defined as an extraordinary, sensible, meaning you can see it with your own eyes, when an event in which God permits what is normally hidden to our eyes to appear, meaning the consecrated host, after the priest says the words of institution, begins to appear as a hunk of flesh, and the wine appears as blood before our very eyes. Now, as you know very well, there at Holy Mass, we know through faith and through the clear teaching of the Bible and through the unanimous teaching of all the early church for over 1,500 years, that the Holy Eucharist, Christ truly, really is substantially present there. Body, blood, soul, and divinity. It is not merely a symbol. And we call that transubstantiation, Brother John. Well, we know the substance of bread and wine becomes Christ, but the difference is the appearances remain. Now, what do we mean by that? We mean that the appearances of bread and wine normally remain, but during a Eucharistic miracle, that changes. The Lord God allows for human flesh to appear before our very eyes. And many times as well, during these Eucharistic miracles, the wine appears as actual blood before our very eyes. The Lord allows for these Eucharistic miracles to occur many times because people doubt the reality and the truth of his words. But that is the difference of a Eucharistic miracle. Now, to be very clear, in both events, the same thing is occurring, just only in one are our eyes able to truly see what is happening there at Holy Mass.
1: And William, this is something that you have researched and written extensively about in your book, The Secret History of Transubstantiation, Pulling Back the Veil on the Eucharist. There really is a veil on the Eucharist. It looks like bread. It tastes like bread. The wine, it looks like wine. It tastes like wine. But through the power of the Holy Spirit, it's no longer just mere bread and wine. It's truly and substantially the body, blood, soul, and divinity of Jesus Christ. And this is what we believe at every Mass. This happens every single time we go to Holy Mass. But in a miraculous way, these Eucharistic miracles defy the laws of nature, and that veil is actually pulled off.
11: That veil truly is pulled off. And when these Eucharistic miracles occur, we realize that God is suspending that veil. Now, why does that occur? Now, throughout history, we see very often at times, maybe people doubt. Maybe they lack faith. For instance, at one point in history, we know that there were certain members of the congregation that were laughing. They were laughing at the idea that the Eucharist truly does become the body, blood, soul, and divinity of our Lord. And right there, what happens is that the Lord God suspends the veil of the accidents, allowing that reality that we truly know is there as Catholics to be seen. That truly is incredible, because remember, after consecration, the bread and the wine undergo what we call as Catholics transubstantiation. The substance truly does become the body and blood of our Lord. But as we know very well, we use a $10 word, accidents. They remain. But what are accidents? That is the appearance, the taste, the chemistry. But during a Eucharistic miracle, we are able to see beyond that veil. And that truly is amazing, truly is incredible. And hey, you mentioned it a little while ago that we've got science backing us. And indeed, we do. Through all of these affirmed miracles of the church, we've got scientific findings that back us, Brother John.
1: And it's just not like one or two. There are dozens and dozens and dozens of these Eucharistic miracles, some more famous than other. Probably the most famous of these Eucharistic miracles is the miracle of Lanciano back in the 8th century. For our listeners that may have heard of it but are not familiar with what exactly happened there, can you share with us the basics?
11: That is probably one of my favorite ones. That is one of the most famous ones as well. And as you know, there are many of them. And, you know, we'd be here for multiple shows if we covered even half of these Eucharistic miracles. And we've got to remind you, the church has thoroughly, every Eucharistic miracle that is approved, the church has thoroughly investigated. Now, does that mean, Brother John, that there are not more? No, it doesn't mean that. It just means that the ones that the church is aware of and has investigated are rock solid in the findings, and there are many of them. One of them being the miracle that occurred in the 700s, where a Basilian monk who was doubting the real substantial presence was celebrating Mass. And at the moment of consecration, the host turned into visible flesh. And then the wine turned into 5 clots of blood. And as we know very well, there have been scientific journals that have come out that have studied this, and the flesh has been identified as human heart tissue, known as myocardium. And the blood type is AB, and there have been no preservatives found. And it's over 1,200 years old, Brother John. I've got to tell you, that miracle right there shows you the words of our Lord in the Bible are not symbolic. The fact that you have heart tissue, to me, is profoundly theological. And I always connect that to the fact that our Lord, from the beginning, truly does give us his sacred heart. He gives his sacred heart to the faithful because he truly does love us.
1: It's absolutely mind-boggling when you think about it. And Lanciano has been examined scientifically numerous times. I believe the last time was back in 1970 by the Holy See, and there's no explanation scientifically. It's supernatural what is there, and I'm actually looking at some of that miracle that is in a monstrance to this day. And it is incredible, absolutely incredible. And I think that it is something that can help all of the doubting Thomases out there. Doubting Thomas, who said, "My Lord and my God," when he saw the risen Lord himself.
11: And that is a great point, because if you think about it, that monk was a doubting Thomas at that moment. He had on his mind that he was doubting the real substantial presence, and he was going through the motions there. And right there at the moment of consecration, the host turned into visible flesh. And that truly is amazing. If you stop and you think about the Eucharistic miracles the church has approved, and there are many of them, when you read the evidence over and over, Brother John, you find the very same thing being laid out. Maybe people are denying it. Maybe the region that is happening there, maybe in that region, people need this particular miracle for their faith to be reignited. There are so many cases where this really does show you the beauty of our faith, where our Lord, for a moment, really does spend and lift that veil. And that is so beautiful, so incredible.
1: William, is it possible that Martin Luther didn't know about some of these miracles? Is it possible? Because there were numerous miracles. In addition to Lanciano, there was Orvieto in Italy, and Santarém in Portugal in the 13th century. I mean, this is well before the Reformation, and yet, even with all of that evidence, he still questioned transubstantiation as taught by St. Thomas Aquinas.
11: And that really is unfortunate, because Martin Luther who, as you know very well, had a great love and devotion to the Eucharist, but his incredible disdain and, I've got to be honest, his hatred for the Catholic Church led him to deny transubstantiation and ultimately create a doctrine that it truly is absurd. Because if you teach consubstantiation, well, then ultimately you're denying the real substantial presence. If any bread remains, well, that's a denial of what our Lord says, really, in reality. And of course, Martin Luther, he would have known of many Eucharistic miracles, but in his disdain for the Catholic Church, rejected them. And that is so unfortunate, because even before Luther, we have great saints cataloging these incredible miracles. I've got to tell you that really that shows you pride. When pride gets in the way, when pride gets before your very eyes, you follow your own fallible judgment rather than the incredible tradition of the Catholic Church for really over 2,000 years. And the denial of this from Luther really truly is disheartening. It's saddening.
1: William, there are so many miracles. Obviously, we don't have time to get into all of them, but we may have to continue this conversation for the next time, because, you know, there's just so much there. It's so deep. It's so mystical. And there is so much evidence. What about that more recent 20th century Eucharistic miracle that happened in Buenos Aires, Argentina?
11: Yeah, there you have a host that was discarded, put in water to dissolve. And days later, there are multiple witnesses, Brother John, multiple that report that it transformed into bloody flesh. And the tissue was identified as living heart tissue muscle. And you can see that the evidence is so powerful. Brother John, as you mentioned, this happened in the late 1990s. Many eyewitnesses, just yet another example of scientific findings showing that these Eucharistic miracles really are real. And I've got to tell you, we'd be here for multiple days if we talked about all of the incredible miracles that we have true evidence for.
1: Absolutely amazing. AB blood that is found in these miracles. And I believe I read somewhere that it matches the same blood type as on the Shroud of Turin.
11: It does, yes.
1: It is incredible, incredible. To those who believe in miracles, no explanation is necessary. To those who do not believe, no explanation will do.
11: Without a doubt, what a wonderful point there. And as you mentioned as well, an incredible theological veil lifted before our very eyes, allowing us to see the truth of what Jesus says in the Bible. His words are real. And really, we're able to see that real substantial presence when the Lord allows that veil to be revealed, to be lifted. Brother John, I've got to say that is so beautiful. We have a beautiful Catholic faith.
1: As our Lord Jesus said, amen, amen, I say to you, except you eat the flesh of the Son of Man and drink his blood, you shall not have life in you. He who eats my flesh and drinks my blood has eternal life, and I will raise him up on the last day. That's from John 6. And that's something that we meditated on in daily mass all last week. So it's very, very timely that we're talking about these Eucharistic miracles. We're going to have to continue this conversation. Way too much to talk about, Brother William. But as always, thanks so much for being with us and sharing your perspective.
11: Wonderful being with you, Brother John. Can't wait to be back, and we'll definitely talk about this again in the future.
1: Many blessings. Catholic apologist William Albrecht, the author of The Secret History of Transubstantiation, Pulling Back the Veil on the Eucharist. We need to take a short break when we come back. Bishop Brendan Cahill, the Bishop of the Diocese of Victoria, Texas, will be with us to talk about how to deal with people who disagree with us and how violence is not the answer. So stay with us as Morning Air continues on this Superheroes Tuesday here on the Relevant Radio Network and the Relevant Radio app.

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1: He says, I've been listening to your show on the Relevant Radio app for several years now, and I have a situation I could use your knowledge and wisdom in. I teach grades 2 through 8 at the local Catholic school, and we had a tragedy hit our school. Let's go to Aaron.
2: Thank you, Patrick. I love your show, and I love everything you guys do. I was your email earlier today.
1: Are you the school teacher?
2: Yeah, I am. I am.
1: Okay. All right.
2: I just really wanted to thank you. I was putting my daughter to bed last night, and I was trying to figure some things out, and your name popped in my head because I listen to your show all the time, and I thought, maybe I'll email him, and maybe he'll reply, maybe he won't. I don't know how those things go. You get lots of letters and things, and I just want to thank you for letting the Holy Spirit work through you in so many ways, and I'm going to put what you told me to do to work, and I just felt like I needed to thank you for that today.
1: Well, Aaron, thank you. Thank you for staying up late last night to write that email. When I read it first thing this morning, I thought, I have to talk about this.
2: It really helps to know your wisdom with everything. You and Si have such a great show, and thank you so much from bottom of my heart.
1: Well, thank you. God bless you, Aaron. And those young students that you'll be teaching in the days and weeks to come, we'll be praying for them as well, that they can process this mystery of death in a way that will lead them closer to Jesus.
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0: Yes, it's National Superhero Day, and so we're having a little fun here this morning. Welcome back to Morning Air. I'm John Morales, along with Glenn and Sarah. Thanks so much for tuning in on this Tuesday morning in the fourth week of Easter here on the Relevant Radio Network and the Relevant Radio app. As always, you can email us directly if you have any prayer intentions. It's morningair@relevantradio.com. Now, over the weekend, as I'm sure you know by now, and we've been talking about it these last couple of mornings, a shooting at the White House Correspondents' Dinner forced a sudden evacuation of all of the couple of thousand guests, along with President Trump and several members of the administration who were on hand. This third assassination attempt on the president's life reminds the country just how quickly words and tensions can turn into something far more dangerous. Words have consequences. Now, in a culture where disagreements often escalate instead of inviting dialogue, how are we as Catholics called to respond? Archbishop Paul Coakley, the president of the U.S. Conference of Catholic Bishops, said that violence is never the answer after the shooting at the White House press dinner. Joining us live this morning is longtime Morning Air contributor Bishop Brendan Cahill, with much more on why violence is never the answer. Bishop Cahill is the Bishop of the Diocese of Victoria, Texas. He's also the chairman of the USCCB Committee on Migration. Your Excellency, Bishop Cahill, good morning. Happy Easter. Thanks so much for joining us. It's a joy, as always, to be with you.
1: Good morning, John. It's the same here. It's always good to be with you and with all of our listeners. Just praying for each other. You said Superheroes Day? I didn't know that. That's something you learn every day.
0: Isn't that funny? Yeah, today is National Superhero Day. So all of those kids out there, or adults that are kids at heart that love Batman and Captain America and Superman and all the rest, this is the day that we honor those guys.
1: That's great. I appreciate time to visit it. Switching over, I think we're talking about a very serious issue. The question of violence in our society, in the world, and
0: I wanted to ask you, Your Excellency, first off, before we get into this issue, kind of big picture, where do you think we are as a nation, especially after the events of last Saturday night?
1: Well, I think historically there's always a struggle with humanity, and for us, as our Christian faith calls us to focus on the mercy that flows from the heart of Jesus, and to pray for mercy for ourselves and for the whole world. And so that's what I've been thinking about, kind of our whole devotional life, that sometimes I get drawn into arguments or whatever my mind, I'm thinking about, well, this, that, or the other. And your spiritual journey is to focus on Christ and his message to the world, and you see the violence of his time, what he suffered. He took all the violence of the world upon himself. And so in a sense, our humanity has struggled with this from the effects of original sin. And so there's a bigger picture of everything. And so to kind of place ourselves in the larger picture of humanity, and in a sense, our struggle with evil, our struggle with the temptations that the evil one brings into our hearts, and to say, how can I, as an individual, as a person, make myself more merciful, more open to the mercy that flows from the heart of Jesus, and bring it to others in my daily activities? I know sometimes with myself on these, I get so focused on trying to solve all the problems of the world, I forget it really is more an individual journey that we have to build up a culture that reflects it, you know. And the other image for us, I think, for today is real strong is St. John Paul II, the Evangelium Vitae, when he talked about a culture of life, because he saw in the 1990s his fear of culture of death. And you think, well, he grew up with. He grew up in Poland and during the occupation and World War II, and saw all the evils of war and violence. And so I, in one sense, I think there's something about our humanity. We're always struggling with this, but we always have the answer to it. The answer is our Lord Jesus Christ, and somehow for ourselves, even prayers of reparation and healing, and I would say also the prayer, fasting, almsgiving, our Lenten practices. When we say, what do? And we think of doing an action or whatever it is. Well, our playbook is to go back to our prayer. If with me, I'm thinking devotional life, to think of St. Faustina, Divine Mercy, pray for ourselves, pray for the whole world. The rosary, of course, our prayer with Mary, to focus our hearts on the life of Jesus, the events of the life of Jesus, and to kind of get centered on that, and to see his heart still burns in compassion for the world. He loves us, and he wants to care for us. So I tend to take a step back and think historically there's nothing new. It's we've been struggling with this throughout history, and our Lord Jesus came to free us from that with knowledge of God, who ultimately God is the one in charge. God is in control.
0: There's been violence since the very beginning of mankind, and obviously in biblical times at the time of our Lord. There was violence when President Lincoln was assassinated. There was violence when President Kennedy was assassinated. And how violent can you be than to try to kill the Holy Father, Pope St. John Paul II, yeah, himself, who was shot there.

0: And it's not to go back to what he wrote about, but I think you're right. That's the example, is how he approached and forgave the person who tried to kill him.
1: Amazing. And it's amazing. It's when you think about it, it takes supernatural grace to do what he did.
0: That's it. And I mean, I think for us, it is this sense of mercy that somehow we need to ground ourselves in the mercy that flows from God, and to even think of, you know, our self mercy for the poor man who attempted this horrible act. Like, God have mercy on his soul. And we have to pray. The Lord Jesus, he thirsts for the soul of every person, and he desires that the person be converted and live. He doesn't desire the death of anyone. And that for us to somehow join ourselves with that heart of Jesus, because that's the other devotional I was thinking, as the bishops, you know, we felt called to, you know, consecrate our nation to the Sacred Heart of Jesus. And I know our diocese, we're doing the novena to the Sacred Heart from like June 3rd to 11th. And to the devotional life seems to draw us into that mystery of God's mercy in a special way. And that's why I think of the listeners, each of us has maybe our own devotion we feel called to or feel close to, a saint. This one, St. John Paul II, could ask for his guidance, because you're right. I think the whole divine mercy devotion came from the violence of World War II, and to say, I can't be consumed with anger towards my enemy. I've got to say, Lord Jesus, I pray for your mercy on ourselves and the whole world. And so the sense of the prayer and grounding ourselves in that, and I think, of course, I appreciate obviously talking with y'all, because that's part of your, our movement, Relevant Radio, is to give opportunities for daily rosary, Divine Mercy Chaplet, opportunities to pray, and for people to be connected and know we're praying for each other. That you can call in your prayer intention, and just know that we're praying for our nation, praying for our leaders, pray for our president, our vice president, pray for all our law enforcement who, you know, they put themselves on the line, our military, and pray for God's protection and guidance for our whole nation, and trust in him. And so I think that's another one. I think spiritually it's such a struggle towards the evil one wants us to give into despair, and that for us, no, the Lord is always present and has never given up on his people. And so for us to get grounded in that spiritual reality, and then always in the prayer, the fasting, I think for us, as far as doing a personal sacrifice as a means of reparation, as offering it up for our nation and for ourselves, for our own sins, and to somehow make appropriate reparation. I remember that was even, when we talk about Lincoln in the Civil War, I mean, they would have days of prayer and fasting and reparation, like praying for the mercy of God in the midst of the war. And so, and then finally almsgiving, taking care of charity of others, being focused outward. So I think for me, I guess I remind myself, bringing it grounded back in your spiritual reality, the Lord Jesus. And then, of course, for us, what's the best is the Eucharist. The Holy Eucharist, the body, blood, soul, divinity of our Lord, that he offered himself for the forgiveness of sins, for the healing of this world.
1: Your Excellency, as our Lord said to St. Faustina, the greater the sinner, the greater right he has to my mercy. And so, based on the example of Pope St. John Paul II, who obviously forgave Mehmet Ali Agha, his would-be assassin, maybe we also should pray for this 31-year-old Cole Allen, who is charged with attempting to assassinate the president. Very misguided individual, but we need to pray for him and pray for our president, pray for our country. And as the bishops said yesterday through Archbishop Coakley, the president of the USCCB, violence is never the answer.
0: Oh, my goodness, that states it beautifully and well. Thank you so much for that. And I appreciate Archbishop Coakley's words. He's a good spokesperson for us.
1: No doubt about it.

0: about it. And it, shockingly, there are people out there, just to show you how polarized our country is, who don't even believe that the shooting was real Saturday night. They think it was staged. There's a ton of people out there. My wife was telling me this, and I'm like, it's hard to imagine. But yeah, that's how crazy our and polarized and divided our country has become. So, Your Excellency, we really, really do need to pray in a big way.
1: Amen. And pray for them, too, because I think the level of distrust people must have and whatever pain they're going through, and that's why I think the healing prayers are so important, because it's hard to imagine what people are going through to get to that point. And to say, Lord God, send your healing upon all those who need it. And we pray for our nation, pray for the whole world, you know, because it's just, there's so much suffering, but in the midst of it, there's so much beauty and strength and the grace of God in the human being. Again, we get back to St. John Paul II again, but St. John Paul II, his theology of the body and just seeing the beauty of the human person and the dignity of the human person, and to reflect on that in the midst of all this, there are signs of God's beauty and grace everywhere. And I can think of that all around the world, wherever you see it, you'll see a mass being celebrated or people praying, new life being born, babies being born, and families, you know, growing up. And so in the midst of all this, there's the beauty and grace of God being revealed right in front of us. But for our, I guess for me, for our call is as Christians to ground ourselves in that spirit of the Lord Jesus and be instruments of mercy for the world.
0: Your Excellency, can you leave us with your blessing?
1: Oh, yeah, absolutely. And Lord God, send forth your holy blessing upon all who are listening this morning. Send forth a healing message of peace and of love. Help us to be instruments of your mercy, proclaiming your goodness and your truth for all people. Help us to uphold the dignity of every person, and pray especially for those who are hurting this day. And Almighty God, for those who seek you, may they come to find you and know you each and every moment. And may the blessing of Almighty God be upon all of you this day, the Father, the Son, and the Holy Spirit. Amen.
0: Amen. Thank you so much, Bishop Cahill. So much appreciate your spiritual perspective and guidance here this morning. Many blessings the rest of this Easter season.
1: Yes, sir. God bless y'all. Thank you so much.
0: Bishop Brendan Cahill, the Bishop of the Diocese of Victoria, Texas, and a longtime contributor to Morning Air. 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We need to take a short pause when we come back. Glenn will be joined by homeschooling stay-at-home mom of six, Angela Erickson, to talk about the rise of people who dislike children, which is hard to believe. Stay with us, as there is much more to come on this Tuesday edition of Morning Air here on the Relevant Radio Network and the Relevant Radio app.
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3: With new chemical abortions, less surgical abortions, the dynamic in the abortion industry is changing. So where the pro-life movement is going to have to go is getting out and being the church and putting forward a good witness, really reaching the heart of the people.
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5: Hello, this is Archbishop Thomas Winsky of the Archdiocese of Miami, Florida. 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Remember, O most gracious Virgin Mary, that never was it known that anyone who fled to thy protection, implored thy help, or sought thy intercession, was left unaided. 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O Mother of the Word Incarnate, despise not my petitions, but in thy mercy, hear and answer me. Amen.
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0: And welcome back to Morning Air for April 28th, National Superhero Day. I'm John Morales, along with Glenn and Sarah. Thanks so much for joining us on this Tuesday of the fourth week of Easter here on the Relevant Radio Network and the Relevant Radio app. And now our superhero, Glenn, is joined by Morning Air contributor Angela Erickson. Glenn, take it away.
1: Let me get this cape out of the way here. Okay, there we go. All right. Hey, how appropriate, too, that we have Wonder Woman music here as we're speaking to a homeschooling mom of six and leader of pro-life organizations through the years and regular guest here on Morning Air, as well as locally in Minnesota on a couple stations, Relevant Radio 1330 in the Twin Cities with Brian Gibson, and in St. Cloud at AM 1180 KS. Angela Erickson joins us once again today. Angela, thanks for being here.
2: Thanks for having me on, Glenn.
1: Well, as long as we're on that superhero theme, just have to know, when you were little Angela flying around the house, did you have any particular superhero, favorites back in the day?
2: You know, I think maybe once I ever had a doll. It's funny, I didn't really care for dolls as a child, but I wanted a Wonder Woman doll. And I did get it, and I liked it for about a day. So, but I feel like as an adult, I love Batman, because I just think he's so cool that he doesn't have all of the innate superhuman capabilities. He's kind of your, like, super buff average Joe that just is a good human. So I guess that's where I would be today.
1: Well, you're in luck, because we have Batman on the show today, don't we, John?
3: Batman has left the Batcave.
1: Batman has left the Batcave. Okay. Well, we have Robin and Robin's sidekick, Sarah, who is also a Wonder Woman, are in charge for now. So that is good as well. But very good. One of those great superhero qualities, of course, is raising children. My goodness. And you do such a good job, Angela. And through the years, a dozen years or so of radio work, we've had occasion to meet those beautiful children. And your superhero sidekick, Lars, as well. And appreciate you taking the time today to talk about kind of an interesting topic. But when we stop to think, you know, as family friendly as most of the audience is, we might well have run into people who kind of dislike kids, whether it be a glance askance out in the store when you've got the little troop along, or just the fact that people seem to relish sometimes their pets more than kids when there's still an option for kids. It's an interesting time that we live in. But I got to ask you, Angela, what kind of spurred this on? As was it something, even personal experience of bumping into folks that made you think of this topic today?
2: Yeah. So I think anytime you have more than three kids, I would say, is kind of the threshold. People look at you, you have your first two kids, oh, perfect, you got your boy and your girl, you kind of have the third child, and they think, oh, that one must have been a whoopsie. And then you have four kids, and I just feel like when you hit that three to four, all of a sudden people start looking at you with suspicion, like, okay, so this was not an accident. You keep having these children, you know? And yeah, I do from time to time get some pretty wicked remarks when I'm out in public, that kind of thing, having six kids pretty close together in age. And I just feel like this is a very uniquely American problem, where there is a lot more animosity towards children. And it's probably the first time ever in history, I would imagine, where people do have a significant more amount of animosity towards children than we've ever had culturally. It's very interesting.
1: And this is not just our little, camp of super Catholic big family folks hearing that that's out there, but you're experiencing this. Like you said, you'll get people asking awkward questions or just kind of acting like you're in the way when so many kids are trailing you into a store and things like that.
2: Yeah, I mean, you can almost see the collective tension rise when, like, for example, if we go to a restaurant, and then when they realize, oh, their kids are actually extremely well behaved, almost every single time somebody will say something like, wow, your kids were so well behaved, almost because they, I don't know, sometimes it's genuinely nice. I mean, people love it. Some people love seeing big families because they are rare, and then others are surprised because they have in their mind that children just are very poorly misbehaved and that they are an impediment to enjoying life. And then for them to see a family where obviously everyone's enjoying their time and they're not disruptive, it can be a bit of a surprise for some people because they just aren't aware that that's a possibility.
1: It certainly is. We had one occasion visiting a coworker years ago who had a big family, still does for that matter, and there around Christmas time. And, you know, there were probably 6-8 kids and all gathered around the piano in the house singing music. And it was like something, you know, maybe almost out of the Sound of the Music, but it was very organic and fun. And it happened after the family would pray the rosary together in the evening. We were invited to do that as well. And it was like, wow, this is so beautiful that these things do exist, you know? I mean, it was a normal thing, not like a political stance they were taking or, you know, a spiritual stance they were taking. It was just normal life. And it was done beautifully. But you get that vibe out there that, I don't know if do you see it as maybe the kind of consumeristic society? We weigh everything in terms of how much is that going to cost? You know, if I didn't have that one more child and have to put them through college and what all that supposedly costs, that I, you know, could have more vacations or a bigger boat or whatever.
2: Yeah, and I think that's part of it. I think the part of it is just a breakdown of the family in general, because we no longer see value in having familial connections. And I think, too, a lot of people, they first decide that they don't want children because, and of course, I feel like I need to be very clear. We are not talking about people who struggle with infertility. That's a totally different thing. We are talking about a subset within the current culture that really genuinely finds children abhorrent, referring to them as goblins and such, and vowing to be dinks for the rest of their lives, kind of thing. I mean, this is it's a totally different phenomenon. But I think a lot of that too is born out of trauma, especially from divorce. A lot of children don't want to replicate that in their own lives. And I think they feel the safest route to protecting themselves and their future children is just to not have them. And so it is a very suicidal mindset. It is part of this culture of death that we have inculcated here in the West, unfortunately.
1: Well, interesting to kind of look at it from that viewpoint a little bit of it's can be fear driven as opposed to just, oh, I want to be able to have all the toys I want when I want and all the free time I want when I want it. But just the fear of things maybe were very rough for an individual's growing up, and that, you know, affects how they look at it.
2: Yeah, I think it's a both and, right? It's not always either or. I think for a lot of people, it's both and. And we just have also more access. Our money, in some ways, of course, as we all know, we're all experiencing, it doesn't always go as far as it used to, especially with things like food and whatnot. But at the same time, we live opulently, historically speaking. I mean, we do have too much stuff. That's a common thing, but people do, there is certainly a mindset of wanting more, right? And constantly being marketed to, especially on our social media apps and things like that, people buying and selling our data so that we don't have any, I think we almost can't culturally see ourselves outside of our possessions and this desire, this drive for more. It is very also, I think, Western, right? Like, this is just a different time that we live in, for sure.
1: Talking with Angela Erickson this morning about what about the rise, it seems, of people that dislike kids. And a part of it, like we said, is that, you know, wanting the freedom or the extra money or had a bad experience growing up is part of the antidote to that. Do we need to maybe if not even celebrate kids, but, you know, and we certainly focus a lot of attention on them. On the one hand, we live in a culture where, thinking of youth sports, parents are spending more time with their kids, at least chauffeuring them around, maybe, than ever before. We were often left to our own devices to get to our ball games and things like that. And granted, we weren't going to tournaments hundreds of miles away just as young kids to make all of that happen. But do we need to celebrate or just normalize, you know, that having kids can be a joyful thing? It's not just drudgery. In the same way, there are stereotypes about family life from sitcoms, you know, dad's the dumb one and mom and the kids have it figured out, or that kids are a hassle if they're not set up in the shows as the smart ones, you know, it's, oh yeah, you're going to be tied down now. But just to, you know, normalize joyful family life.
2: Yeah, I think the culture needs more of an encounter with what you described earlier in that story that you shared about, you know, praying the rosary and afterwards playing the piano. And it was very organic and edifying. I've had similar experiences with large families. I still remember driving away from a friend's house. She's one of 11 kids. And I remember thinking that was the most edifying thing. And it was very normal. It was a Sunday afternoon. They had a fish fry. And just all of the family was together with all of the grandbabies. And it was just absolute beautiful sheer chaos. But there was still this holiness. And it was extremely edifying to realize, yes, it is possible to have a beautifully intact family that enjoys spending time together. And I think a lot of that is we got to start putting the phones away. We have to start being present with one another. It's okay to say that you love being a mom or a dad. It's okay to spend time with your children and resist the consumerism. And yes, you will have to make sacrifices, but that doesn't make it inherently bad because you gain so much. You're building a legacy. You're building lasting relationships with your children that you will have for the rest of your life. You know, hopefully if the Lord so blesses you and what have you, but it's just, there's so much more to be gained than to be sacrificed. And so there has to be a mindset shift, but the culture won't experience that unless we bring that out into the world.
1: Now, as a dad with adult children, but not yet a grandparent, I take great joy in other people's little kids. And just wanted to talk a little bit, too, about the great role that the rest of society can play. I think it's important for little ones to see that there is good in the world by, you know, having other adults in the little kids' lives that aren't necessarily mom and dad, but that can be fun and safe and let them know that the world indeed is a good place. And so that role of, you know, showing that kids are good and desired and can be a good and desired thing can be perpetrated by not just the parents, but others as well.
2: Yes, I think grandparents, aunts, uncles, people taking a really active and involved role in the lives of these children, I think that is huge. It's a lot harder now because we tend to move away from our families in the pursuit of jobs, things like that. And I'm not saying that that's always bad or anything like that. Sometimes it's just necessary. But we have to find and build communities then. And our churches should be a place where we do that. Our family members, that kind of thing. We should strive to do everything that we can to preserve those relationships and make sure that we are building like a very firm foundation for those children, where they're building very sound and strong attachments to even extended family members, because that has been normative for all of millennia until quite recently as well. And I think that that has created a lot of stress in families, because a lot of families feel like this is overwhelming. They don't have a tribe. They don't have support. And so that is also a deterrent from building big, beautiful, strong families.
1: Angela, we mentioned at the start that you're part of the Relevant Radio program, 12:30 Saturday afternoons, Living the Gospel of Life, tons of pro-life news, along with Brian Gibson from Pro-Life Action Ministries and a regular guest. And we started as well the segment talking about superheroes. And for Batman, it was kind of this signal in the sky that Commissioner Gordon would call for, and that would signify that Batman and Robin had to, you know, help out. If we wanted to get a hold of you or see what you're up to, what are some ways beyond the bat signal we could do that?
2: Oh, that is so great. Thank you. That's a great segue. Well done. You feel free to visit my website, integratedangela.com. Otherwise, I'm on social media somewhat, Instagram and X primarily, but those are some good ways to connect if you can't tune in to 13:30 a.m. in the Twin Cities for Living the Gospel of Life. So,
1: superhero mom of six and a homeschooling mom and a great pro-life leader as well, Angela Erickson, joining us today. Thanks so much, Angela, and trip on the Cape there. We know you'll make your way around that, so happy to have you on and look forward to that again. Morning Air continues right now with our Story Corner for today. In light of all the conflict in our own society, we look back on a story that was born out of World War I called Enemies No More. In Eric Remarque's book, All Quiet on the Western Front, there's a tale of a remarkable encounter between two enemy soldiers during the First World War. During battle, a German soldier took shelter in a crater made by artillery shells. Looking around, he saw a man wounded, an enemy soldier. He was dying. The German soldier's heart went out to him. He gave him water from his canteen and listened as the dying man spoke of his wife and children. The German helped him find his wallet and take out pictures of his family to look at one last time. In that encounter, these two men ceased to be enemies. The German had seen the wounded soldier in a new way, not as an enemy combatant, but as a father, a husband, someone who loves and is loved, someone just like him. This is always the path of peace and reconciliation, learning to truly see the other and in them recognizing someone just like yourself. From Luke 6, 27 and 28, "But to you who hear, I say, love your enemies, do good to those who hate you, bless those who curse you, and pray for those who mistreat you."
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1: 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Pope Leo has returned from his trip to Africa and reflected on the journey at Wednesday's weekly general audience from the Vatican. 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
7: Just a few days back from his historic journey to Africa, the Pope spent the majority of the time of his papal audience reflection contemplating his experience in Africa. And he talked about it not simply as diplomatic travel, but really as an encounter with what he called the joy of being with God's people and the hope for a better future.
1: 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Tennessee lawmakers are sending a revised Ten Commandments bill to Governor Lee after scaling back a controversial requirement. Instead of mandating displays in public schools, the new version simply allows schools to post the Ten Commandments, along with other historical documents like the Declaration of Independence, if they choose. Supporters say the change strengthens the bill's chances of surviving legal challenges, while critics have raised concerns about religion and public education. That measure now heads to the governor's desk for final approval. Pope Leo met this week with the Diocesan Office for the Universal Church in dialogue. He said the occasion provided an opportunity to reflect on the universality of the Church and importance of dialogue. He said in light of Christ's resurrection, the Church recognizes herself as being sent to all peoples, not by imposing herself, but by bearing witness to the truth in charity. He said dialogue in turn strengthens communion, opens paths of understanding, and serves the cause of peace. And the Health and Human Services Department says it's taking new steps to protect religious freedom for Americans of faith, highlighting a Justice Department report claiming past federal policies burdened the conscience rights of Christians and others. The agency has rolled back guidance and enforcement it considers harmful. Officials say no one should have to choose between their job, serving patients, and their faith. This is listener-supported Relevant Radio.
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0: It's Monday, April 27th. Good morning and welcome to another edition of Morning Air. I'm John Morales along with Glenn Leverance and Sarah Tafoya. Thanks so much for joining us here on the Relevant Radio Network and the Relevant Radio app. Happy Easter. I hope you had a good weekend. It's good to be with you on this Monday in the fourth week of Easter as we continue to celebrate the resurrection of our Lord and Savior Jesus Christ during this 50-day Easter season. Time to bring Rome to home for the latest news from the Vatican. We go live to the Eternal City and our Rome correspondent, Ashley Nerona. Ashley is the host of The Vatican Today, available exclusively on Relevant Radio Plus. Ashley's been living in Rome for nearly 20 years and is a professor of priests and seminarians at the Pontifical Universities there. She's also the co-founder of the Truth and Beauty Project. And if you're visiting the Eternal City, you can reach out for special Faith Center tour experiences at johnandashley.com. Good morning, Ashley, buongiorno. Thanks so much for joining us once again from Bella Roma.
7: Oh, John, buongiorno from the Eternal City.
0: Well, Ashley, we heard a little snippet there of Pope Leo just back in Rome from his long voyage to Africa. I know that he spoke a lot about the trip, and can you give us a sense of his main message at his general audience in St. Peter's Square this morning?
7: That's right, John. Just a few days back from his historic journey to Africa, the Pope today, as we heard in that snippet, spent the majority of the time of his papal audience reflection contemplating his experience in Africa. And he talked about it not simply as diplomatic travel, but really as an encounter with what he called the joy of being with God's people and the hope for a better future. And he, of course, made an extensive journey visiting Algeria, Cameroon, Angola, and Equatorial Guinea. And he met with bishops, he met with civil leaders and prisoners and young people and catechists, and he met with ordinary Catholics. And of course, the atmosphere in many places is political instability and poverty and social change. So throughout the talks that he delivered in these different countries, we again and again saw the theme of peace building and evangelization. We saw reconciliation and hope. And today in his audience, the Pope explained that from the beginning of his pontificate, he had hoped to travel to Africa. And he called the journey a message of peace at a time in history marked by wars. And he described Africa not as a continent on the margins of the church, but as one of its living spiritual centers. And he talked about Algeria. That was his first stop in the land of St. Augustine of Hippo. And there he reflected on the importance of recovering the wisdom of the early church fathers. He called St. Augustine a master in the search for God and truth. And of course, he being an Augustinian as well. So he said that St. Augustine's teaching is especially relevant right now in a time that's marked by confusion and spiritual searching. And he said in Algeria, it's possible for people to live together as brothers and sisters, even of different religions, when we recognize ourselves as children of the same merciful Father. And then looking at his time in Cameroon, he focused heavily on messages of reconciliation, of peace. Of course, this was amid violence in some of the regions of that country. And during his visit to Bamamenda, that's one of the areas that's most affected by unrest. Well, he urged citizens to reject division, to work together for healing. He also called Cameroon Africa in miniature. He said that the nation reflected many of the continent's greatest challenges, like the need for a fair distribution of wealth and the need to provide space for the young and to resist various forms of what he called neo-colonialism. And he said that this was also, his time in Cameroon really showed the gospel's universality, because he talked about today the joyful crowds that welcomed him there. And he compared the experience to Christ amongst the people of Galilee. He quoted the Sermon on the Mount. And then he reflected on Angola. And really, looking at the country's painful civil war and the role that the church has in rebuilding society there right now, he praised the priests and sisters and catechists and families who are serving communities through these years of violence and poverty. And he said that one of his most emotional moments of the trip came at the Marian shrine called Mama Maxima, and it means Mother of the Heart. And the Pope described seeing elderly believers who he said were weathered by toil, but they were suffering and still radiant with the joy of the gospel. And he talked about worshipers dancing to the rhythm of songs and praising the Lord. But he said that his most unforgettable moment of the journey occurred during the final leg of his trip, and that was in Equatorial Guinea. And he said that when he visited a prison there in Bata, there was a terrible rainstorm, but he encountered the inmates singing so loudly. They were out singing the rain, and they were singing in thanksgiving to God and asking prayers and forgiveness for their sins and praying for their freedom. Today, the Pope said he has never seen anything like that. And of course, with the prisoners there, standing together in the pouring rain, they prayed the Our Father together. He described it as a genuine sign of the kingdom of God. And there in Bata, soon after, he had a massive youth gathering there and mass. And there, young Catholics shared their testimonies of finding their way, finding their identities through the gospel. And so that said, the Pope reflected that these visits are not only about what the Pope can give to the people, but really what the people give back to the church. He said he thanks the Lord for the gift of this time in Africa and for what they have given him. He called it an inestimable treasure for his heart and for his ministry, John.
5: No doubt it was a historic apostolic trip to Africa, the Holy Father's first trip to Africa. Lots of wonderful moments, and you did a great job, Ashley, of summarizing it really briefly, because he did a lot in those 11 days.
7: Yes.
5: Any one moment that really stood out to you that really is one that you'll always remember?
7: Well, I think the moment at the prison was really, it really made an impression on the heart when you saw the physical, emotional suffering of those prisoners there and how they could not help themselves but to praise the Lord in the midst of that suffering. It was so hopeful, very, very inspirational. And it's just exciting that as we saw the Pope traveling throughout the continent of Africa, a reminder that really Africa is home to some of the fastest growing Catholic populations in the world right now. And as we see church attendance declining in parts of Europe, we're seeing it expanding in Africa. So one of the themes, of course, was the suffering that is happening within Africa, but also at the exact same moment we got to experience through this trip, the continent's vibrancy and faith, John.
5: And Ashley, Pope Leo has not forgotten about the suffering that continues in the Middle East, especially in Lebanon and as well in Ukraine. I understand that Pope Leo is felt touched to try to send some aid in those directions.
7: That's right. He has just sent some new humanitarian aid shipments to both of those countries. And this is, of course, part of the papal tradition, Vatican tradition, of offering charity in times of crisis all over the world. And so the Vatican's dicastery for the service of charity confirmed that a trailer that was filled with medicine, with food, with supply, like hygienic supplies and clothing, was recently dispatched to Ukraine. And it left from the Ukrainian Greek Catholic Basilica of Santa Sophia here in Rome on the 25th of April. And this was the 150th aid truck that has been sent from that church since the war began. So the Holy See has sent ambulances and generators. They've sent food and winter clothing and medical supplies specifically to places that have been bombed where communities have been displaced. And then also to Lebanon. So sure enough, another 15,000 medical supplies and medicines were sent to Lebanon. And of course, right now in that country, the economic collapse and the conflict in the region have sent many, many families struggling to find just basic supplies and to fulfill their basic needs. So this is one of the worst economic crises in modern history that's happening there. And in fact, the crisis has been described as amongst the most severe globally since the 19th century. And so with their shortages of fuel and medicine, there's been such pressure on hospitals and on families. So the Vatican has repeatedly appealed for peace and for support for the Lebanese people. And of course, especially for the country's vulnerable Christian communities there. So what we're seeing, John, is that really with Pope Leo XIV, we've seen humanitarian diplomacy as a repeated theme of this pontificate. And this week he met with Vatican diplomats and told them that they are called to be bridges and channels for peace in a divided world. And so this sending of aid is one of the examples of that in action, John.
5: Meanwhile, today is the feast of a great saint, St. Catherine of Siena, patroness of Italy and doctor of the church. How is she being celebrated there in Roma?
7: It sure is. And St. Catherine of Siena, John, I have to tell you, she is near and dear to me because she is the patron saint of communicators. And so for you, for Relevant Radio, for all those who make things happen at Relevant Radio, I know that her prayers are surrounding us. And of course, she was an amazing woman who lived in one of the most turbulent periods in Christian history. And she had such remarkable influence on the church, from her childhood visions of Christ to, of course, her bold efforts to reform the church and to encourage the Pope to return to Rome from Avignon. And so as a small child, she experienced her first vision of Christ. She was born in the 14th century, and that really changed her life. In fact, by the age of 7, she dedicated her life completely to God. She never entered a convent as a cloistered nun, but she became a third order lay Dominican. And she dedicated herself to prayer, to penance, and to caring for the sick, and especially during outbreaks of plague in Siena. So she was also a really influential voice during the Avignon papacy, when the popes had been residing in France instead of Rome. And she sent hundreds of letters and personal appeals. And she just urged Gregory the 11th to return to Rome and to reform corruption in the church. And so she was a very, very influential woman. And she died in Rome in 1380. She was only 33 years old, but she was eventually declared a doctor of the church. This is a woman who never learned to read or write, but has so many writings because she dictated them. She was also later named the co-patroness of Europe by Pope St. John Paul II. Well, today, on this very special day, this is a day where people here in Rome will go and visit the church of Santa Maria Sopra Minerva. And her remains, her tomb, is inside of that church. And on this special day, they actually open the glass vault that surrounds her sarcophagus, and they allow faithful like us to go in and lay our hands right there on the sarcophagus and pray. And pray especially for the intercession of St. Catherine of Siena. And so with that, I will especially ask for the prayers of St. Catherine of Siena on the work of Relevant Radio, on all those who communicate the good news of Christ from sea to shining sea, John.
5: Well, we so much appreciate that, and we ask St. Catherine of Siena's intercession for this network, for Relevant Radio. As always, grazie, grazie. Thanks so much, Ashley, for bringing Rome to home to our listeners.
7: Well, John, it is always such a pleasure to be with you. And today on this very special day, I was just thinking about how Pope Benedict XVI described St. Catherine as a saint who gave a jolt to minds and hearts. So I'm going to pray for a jolt to minds and hearts for all of us and for all of our Relevant Radio family.
5: That sounds fantastic. Ashley Nerona, our Rome correspondent who joins us every Wednesday from the Eternal City. 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
3: Okay, Glenn, you've got the wheel, and I got to play whatever you spin, so let's go for it. What do you got
1: all
3: for
1: right.
3: me today?
1: Well, normally I tell you how limbered up and ready to go I am because of all my weekend activities, and I think I'm very stiff and slow today because of baseball. Watched a high school game in the cold weather Friday afternoon, and then yesterday afternoon our town team did a little public address announcing in the sprinkly upper 40s weather sitting there for about 3.5 hours.
3: Oh,
1: and so I'm going to do my best, and I hope an arm doesn't crack off as I try and spin the wheel this morning. But, you know, I'll give it my all for radio and for the world's best audience. So here we go, Sarah. One, ouch. Two, ouch. And three.
3: Yeah, that was pretty crummy. Can you try one more time? You know, I don't want to do three strikes here, but one more time, okay?
1: All right. One, two, three.
3: That's better. Okay, we got to get it to go all the way around to salsa. Okay, here we go. Well, we're going to warm you right up there, Glenn.
1: Salsa. Chips, too,
3: nope,
1: I hope.
3: No right? chips, no chips. Just the
1: no
3: salsa.
1: Chips.
3: Get your hips ready.
5: Salsa of the dancing variety.
3: Yeah, there you
5: not,
3: go.
5: Not the eating. All right. As always, we give thanks to our Lord for all of the many, many blessings through the intercession of the Mother of God, our Blessed Mother Mary. And we continue to pray for peace in the world, especially in the Middle East and in Ukraine, and peace right here in our own nation where it is so needed. Peace in our churches and in our families. We also continue to pray for you and with you as we do every morning. Sarah, you have some more prayer intentions on this Monday.
3: Morning Air at relevantradio.com. That's what Janice did, asking us to pray for everyone who's struggling with their work right now. People who have lost their job, maybe they're searching for a new path. Those may be overwhelmed or stressed in their current role. And, you know, sometimes there's even that, we don't like to see it, but threatened with termination. If you don't do your job right, hey, this is what's going to happen. So we'll pray for people who are kind of in a hostile place or looking for something new. Hope, pray for peace and perseverance for them. Janice will do that along with Melissa, who called in to the Family Rosary Across America.
13: I'm a single mom, so I was hoping that I could get prayers for financial stability, and I was hoping to get prayers for strength and endurance.
3: You got it, Melissa. Man, that is a tough job, and it can be very, very, very challenging. So let's pray for her, John.
5: Melissa, we're with you. Just keep asking, keep seeking, keep knocking, and our Lord will hear your prayers. And so we, all of us, unite in prayer for all the intentions of our listeners as we pray through the intercession of our Blessed Mother Mary. Hail Mary, full of grace, the Lord is with thee. Blessed art thou among women, and blessed is the fruit of thy womb, Jesus. Holy Mary, Mother of God, pray for us sinners now and at the hour of our death. Amen. Our Lady of Guadalupe, patroness of the Americas, of the unborn, and of Relevant Radio, pray for us. St. Joseph, patron of the Universal Church, pray for us. St. John Paul II, John Paul the Great, co-patron of Relevant Radio, pray for us. And we always invoke the Holy Spirit, especially here during this Easter season, as we pray, come, Holy Spirit, come. In the name of the Father, and of the Son, and of the Holy Spirit. Amen. Our power scripture from the Playbook of Life is from Philippians 4:13. I can do all things in Him who strengthens me. Our Lord Jesus Christ is our real strength. If we call on the Lord in difficult situations, He will give us the grace and the strength to deal with it if it's according to God's will. During my many years of reporting and interviewing many professional athletes, especially in Major League Baseball, I met many ballplayers who loved this verse, Philippians 4:13. I always tell my now 18-year-old son, Joseph Dominic, a high school baseball player, whatever you do in life, do it for the Lord, and you can't go wrong. And he's been
0: doing that and crossing himself before every at-bat since he was 7 years old. So praise the Lord. We always pray with great confidence. That prayer that Drew and Brooke pray every afternoon during the Chapel of Divine Mercy, Jesus, I trust in you. We need to take a short break. When we come back, our spiritual director, Father Burke Masters, will share some compelling historical facts on the proof of the resurrection of our Lord Jesus Christ from Scripture and from history. So stay with us. We are just warming up on this Monday edition of Morning Air here on the Relevant Radio Network and the Relevant.
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0: And welcome back to Morning Air. Happy Easter and happy Salsa Monday. I'm John Mraz along with Glenn and Sarah. She's responsible for all that salsa you're listening to. Thanks so much for tuning in across much of our nation here on the Relevant Radio Network and the Relevant Radio app. It's a joy to be with you on this Monday in the fourth week of Easter during this glorious 50-day Easter season. Now, during this Easter tide, as it is known, the Catholic Church celebrates the greatest miracle in history, the resurrection of our Lord and Savior, Jesus Christ. As Catholics, why do we believe in the resurrection? It's a really important question for all of us. St. Paul wrote that if Christ has not been raised, then our preaching is in vain, our faith is in vain. Christ is risen. He is truly risen indeed. Alleluia. I spoke to our spiritual director, Father Burke Masters, about the historical facts and the convincing proofs of the resurrection of our Lord Jesus Christ from Scripture and from history. Father Burke is the pastor of St. Isaac Jogues Parish in Hinsdale, Illinois. He's the Chicago Cubs Catholic chaplain known as the baseball priest and a longtime Morning Air contributor. Here's my conversation with Father Burke on the resurrection of Jesus the Lord. Good morning, Father Burke. Thanks so much for joining us. It's great to be with you once again.
1: Good morning, John. Great to be with you, too.
0: Why do we as Catholics believe in the resurrection of Jesus Christ? Can you share some historical facts that are quite compelling, quite convincing?
1: Yeah, so I kind of laid these out for my Easter homily. Because there are many people today who say, you know, I believe more in science than religion, and the two don't go together. But I think, you know, I'm a mathematician, and I don't believe just because somebody tells me to believe. I believe because it makes sense. And I had two lawyers come up to me after the Easter homily, after Mass, and they said, boy, it sounded like we were in an appellate court. They said, we love the way you just kind of laid that out. And it is compelling. So let's walk through the facts. The first one is there is historical evidence that there was a Jesus of Nazareth who was crucified under Pontius Pilate. We see that in the history books. And so we can establish the fact that there was a Jesus who was crucified under Pontius Pilate. The second thing is when somebody dies, and they're crucified, they place them in a tomb. And from Scripture, we know that the tomb was empty. Now, there can be a few different options, if you will, of why the tomb was empty. Some can say that maybe Jesus didn't really die. Maybe they thought he was dead. They put him in the tomb, and then he pushed the stone away himself. Another option, and we hear that in the gospel for today, that some of the chief priests paid a large sum of money to tell people that somebody stole the body, or he actually rose from the dead. And so the next reasons are going to show why we believe that the third option is logical and it has meaning that Jesus actually rose from the dead. The third one is there are many eyewitnesses who saw Jesus after the resurrection. He appeared to Peter and James on the shore of the Sea of Galilee. They were out fishing after the resurrection. He appeared to the disciples in the upper room, you know, and he told Thomas, who doubted, touch my wounds. He wanted to show that he has the wounds still in his body, but he rose body and soul. He ate fish to prove that he just wasn't a ghost, and he appeared to thousands of people. And so we have those eyewitness events where they saw people who saw him dead,

0: The next piece is one of the most convincing for me. You look at the transformation of the disciples. So when the Passion was happening, which we celebrated on Friday, only Mary Magdalene, and John stayed with Jesus to the cross. And so the others were cowering in the upper room thinking, boy, if this happened to Jesus, probably going to happen to us too as his followers. And so they, you know, humanly speaking, it's a normal reaction. They were afraid. But after he appeared to them, and then shortly after that, after he poured the Holy Spirit upon them on Pentecost, they boldly proclaimed, you know, that Jesus rose from the dead to the point where they were willing to die. And all of the disciples, except John, who died, you know, of old age, and Judas, of course, took his life, they died as martyrs. And I always ask people, would you give your life for something that you weren't sure about? You know, if we go back to baseball, for example, you know, as chaplain for the Cubs, I would love to see them win another World Series, but I would not bet my life that they would win the World Series this year, because it's a, you know, there's 30 teams. They're, you know, the chances are very small. But if I saw Jesus dead and I saw him alive, I would give my life for it. Or think about it, if you're at a funeral and during the funeral mass, the person in the casket climbs out of the casket, what would you do? You'd probably pass out at first, and then you would go and tell the world because you saw it. You knew it happened, and you would be willing to give your life for that. That piece of evidence to go from being scared to death to, you know, giving their lives for Christ, I think is convincing evidence. The next thing is,
1: Father Burke, if I may just jump in real quick, just a follow-up thought. You know, obviously the disciples in that upper room, they came to believe in Jesus and be able to boldly proclaim him. But let's not forget also St. Paul, who had that miraculous encounter with our Lord, the risen Lord. Paul was willing to die for Jesus, and in the end he did die as a martyr. And just another example, in addition to Peter, of the great faith that he received and how boldly he preached Christ and Christ crucified after the resurrection.
0: Amen. And Saul, you know, was persecuting Christians. The Christians were afraid of Saul because his reputation was, if he finds you as a Christian, you're going to get dragged in and possibly be killed. And then, as you said, as he encountered Jesus, the risen Jesus on the road to Damascus, his life was completely transformed. And you could say, well, what can explain that kind of transformation? You know, he was convinced that this Jesus was alive. And as you said, he gave his life too. People just don't give their lives for, you know, just for a 50-50 proposition or less, you know. And then another piece then is the faith spread rapidly and continues to spread throughout the world. So there have been many movements and many belief systems that have risen up, you know, in the history of the world. But when they're not of God, they die out, often very quickly. But this continues, Christianity and the Catholic Church continues to grow and spread around the world for the last 2,000 years, which is continues to be evidence that this is real and it's lasting. And then another piece of evidence that I was studying, somebody sent me a video from Father Spritzer and Chris Stefanik about the Shroud of Turin.
1: I'm so glad you mentioned that. I was just thinking the exact same thing, Father.
0: Really?
1: I kid you not.
0: Yeah, so if you look at, and I encourage people to go to Magis Center, magiscenter.com, that has all of this evidence. The Shroud of Turin, we know, we believe was the shroud that was placed over Jesus' body. And the image on the shroud was, it comes from the body outward rather than from outward onto the shroud. So if you think about it, they said the energy, the power that happened in that flash of an instant of the resurrection seared this image onto

0: the shroud, all of the images that show the blood, even like the water and wine, water and blood that poured forth from the side of Jesus, all of the wounds match up point by point for what we know of what happened at the crucifixion. And then this image, they said the energy that it took from that, the resurrection, is the equivalent of 6 billion, with a B, 6 billion watts of energy, which is the equivalent of 500,000 powerful searchlights focusing on this linen in an instant of 1/40 billionth of a second. They said no human being could have made this image, but the flash had to come from God. It dates back to the time of Christ, the shroud does, and the blood that they found is type AB blood, which is the universal recipient, and it's the same type of blood that they find in every Eucharistic miracle that has happened around the world. And so even scientists, you know, people say faith and science don't go together. Even scientists will say, this is unexplainable, other than, you know, it would be the instant of the resurrection that would sear this image onto this this cloth. So for me, you put all these things together. Jesus is real. He died. He rose from the dead. He completely changed people's lives, and he continues to change people's lives today, including us who claim to be his followers, his disciples.
1: So, Father Burke, in summary, when we study the historical truths and then combine them for us as Catholics from the biblical truths, when we see the many, many scriptures in all of the Gospels and the writings of St. Paul that shows our Lord appearing to Mary Magdalene on Easter morning, and to the other women, and to the disciples on the road to Emmaus, to Peter and the 12 on Easter night, when we see all of it all put together, the 500 brothers and sisters in an unspecified place to St. Paul on the road to Damascus, when you put it all together, the evidence is overwhelming for the resurrection of our Lord Jesus Christ.
0: It is. It is overwhelming. And so what does that mean for us today? I think three important things. I think, one, the Lord is calling you and me to be his followers, to be his disciples. He calls us by name in our baptism, and then throughout our lives, he's saying, come follow me. This is the way to true, the catechism calls it, and we've been talking about this, the vocation, the beatitude. Our call to true happiness is in following Christ. The second thing is, he wants to completely transform our lives. We brought up St. Paul, the apostles. They were completely transformed by this fact of the resurrection, to the point where they gave their lives for him. And so the Lord has given us the church, the Bible, the sacraments, all of these tools, his grace, in order to transform us. He says, I've come to make all things new. He doesn't want us, and through one confession, he can change us from being the old creation to a completely new creation. And so he wants not just an hour on Sunday, but he wants our whole lives. And it's in giving of ourselves completely to the Lord that we find who we are. And then the last thing, I think he calls us to go on mission. So we're all disciples, which means to be a student or a follower. But we're also all apostles. So the word post, like you hear post office, the word post is in the word apostle, meaning one who is sent by God. And so at the end of Mass, when we say go, we're calling all of us to go and share, you know, how God has completely transformed my life. You know, a simple methodology would be, this is what my life was like before I met Christ. This is how I encountered Christ. And this is how my life has changed since. And I feel like God has called me from being a Protestant baseball player to a Catholic priest, is to help people see the gift that God has given us in his son, Jesus, and through the Catholic Church.
1: Christ is risen. Alleluia. That was my conversation with our spiritual director, Father Burke Masters, the baseball priest and longtime Morning Air contributor. Now, every night, thousands across the country are gathering for the Relevant Radio 54-Day Rosary Novena to the Sacred Heart. 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We need to take a short pause when we come back. A Catholic philosopher and scholar of human cognition, Taylor Black, a senior figure with Microsoft and the founding executive director of the Leonam Institute for AI, will be with us to talk about being well-formed humans in an AI world. So stay with us as Morning Air continues on this Monday here on the Relevant Radio Network and the Relevant Radio app.
2: Ladies and gentlemen, pro-lifers are a people of persevering faith in God through prayer and fasting. 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We will endure any attack. 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
4: Hello, this is Bishop Joe Hannafelt of the Diocese of Grand Island, Nebraska. 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Remember, O most gracious Virgin Mary, that never was it known that anyone who fled to thy protection, implored thy help, or sought thy intercession was left unaided. 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O Mother of the Word Incarnate, despise not my petitions, but in thy mercy herein answer me. Amen.
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0: And welcome back to Morning Air for April 27th. I hope you're enjoying our Salsa Monday tunes. I'm John Morales along with Glenn and Sarah. Thanks so much for joining us on this Monday morning in the fourth week of Easter here on the Relevant Radio Network and the Relevant Radio app. As always, you can send us an email directly with your prayer intentions. It's morningair@relevantradio.com. And our number, if you want to be part of the program, 888-914-9149, sponsored by the Catholic Order of Foresters. Now, artificial intelligence is moving fast, real fast, faster than most of us can even keep up with. But the real question isn't just what AI can do, it's who we are as human beings using it. From a Catholic perspective, the future of AI may depend less on the technology and more on our formation. Joining us live this morning is Taylor Black, a Catholic philosopher and scholar of human cognition, for much more on being well-formed humans in an AI world. Taylor Black is the founding executive director of the Leonam Institute for AI and Emerging Technologies at the Catholic University of America. He's also studying to be a Byzantine Rite deacon and serves as director of AI and venture ecosystems with the office of the CTO at Microsoft. Good morning, Taylor. Thanks so much for joining us. It's really good to be with you here on Morning Air and Relevant Radio for the first time.
1: Yeah, thank you for having me.
0: Taylor, you work at the highest levels of AI development. What's your overall take? Should people be excited, cautious, or both when it comes to AI?
1: I think it's a little bit of both. The technology, yes, as you mentioned, is moving very fast. But it has a lot of promise if we take it forward in intentional and thoughtful ways. And what I'm seeing largely across the industry, all kind of media hype aside, is a lot of thoughtful people taking care to roll this technology out in helpful ways for humanity.
0: Now, one of your key ideas is the need for well-formed humans. So what do you mean by that, and why is it so critical in this time in which we live in?
1: Certainly. Well, this is the case with all technologies, right? This is one of the reasons why we have careful programs for our teenagers to learn how to drive. But AI kind of affects us at a deeper level of our humanity, with regard to our understanding, with regard to our judgment. All of those things and the way in which we interact with these tools pushes our humanity, pushes our understanding of ourselves to deeper and higher levels. And this is why formation, that building of ourself to be a good human, to make good choices, to understand ourselves and those around us in a deeper way, that calls even more to the fore when you're dealing with these technologies, because of the way in which they can simulate being human in some ways without actually being human.
0: Taylor, what is your biggest concern? What happens if we're not well-formed when using these AI tools?
1: Well, these AI tools can sound very confident and sound like they are telling the truth when they don't really have a concept of what the truth is. And so if we approach these tools thinking that they are human, or thinking that they're always serving our best interest without us having to shape them ourselves, that can lead to working on things that aren't true. That can lead to an erosion of our own ability to judge, an erosion of our own ability to understand. Just in the same way that you kind of form your mind well by ensuring that you're reading good books and having good conversations with good people, it's a similar sort of thing when dealing with these tools.
0: I want to open up the phone lines here in the moments that we have and invite our listeners. We're talking about artificial intelligence. How are you or your family using AI right now? And do you see it helping or hurting your everyday life? We'd love to hear from you. We're taking your calls for Taylor Black, a senior figure at Microsoft and the founding executive director of the Leonam Institute for AI. The number, 888-914-9149, 888-914-9149, if you'd like to get in. Taylor, you have also said that AI can quietly take over your thinking if you're not careful. What do you mean by that, and what does that look like in practical everyday life?
1: Sure. So when you're using these tools, you can use them to ask questions and answer questions for you rather than you having to do the hard work of understanding yourself. It's similar to having a friend of yours write your term paper, or having a summary of the book given to you rather than reading the actual book. All of those things are kind of a short circuit of our own cognition, our own understanding and judgment, and we miss out as a result of that shortcut.
0: From a Catholic perspective, what's the most important distinction between human intelligence and artificial intelligence? And why is that distinction important for us as we use AI?
1: Certainly. The distinction, particularly in Catholic thought, is that human intelligence is driven by our God-given, unrestricted desire to know. Because in knowing, of course, we understand more about God. Artificial intelligence ends up being a really powerful statistical recombination of human understanding. It's like a library in some ways, where we're able to mix and match all of the different texts within the library and get responses to questions in the same way that a library does, but ones that have been formulated specifically for us. But notice, as part of that, the machine isn't coming to understanding. The machine isn't grasping being or having an insight in the same way that humans do.
0: Our number, 888-914-9149. Rocco is joining us this morning from Norwalk, Connecticut. Good morning, Rocco. Welcome to Morning Air. You're on with Taylor Black.
2: Hi, good morning. Thank you for taking my call. I'll get right to it. I was just curious, is there a bias built into the AI? That's my biggest concern, is that if I ask it something, it's going to give me a response based on the bias that the creator, whoever created this, creates it. Like, could it leave out something that maybe I would need? How do I understand that or deal with that?
1: Yeah, no, that's a great question. It's similar to reading a book where the author has a particular kind of view. And LLMs and, you know, AI bots are similar in that fashion in two ways. First, they're trained on a huge corpus of human material. And, of course, the human material is biased in certain fashions. And the creators of the tools themselves are always trying to get the tools to align better to what their company standards or what their company sees as better answers. Now, better answers, of course, is kind of a question that's up for all of us to ask as a culture, as a society, and tools responding in certain directions may or may not kind of hit precisely what we ourselves see as the important pieces of a particular worldview. And so it is with this kind of circumspect view that we should be working with these tools in the same way that we would not just take any author's view when given to us in a book.
0: Thanks so much for the call, Rocco. We go to the Windy City, to Chicago. Jim is joining us. Welcome to Morning Air.
3: Good morning, gentlemen. First, love listening to you in the morning, sometimes driving on the busy Eisenhower into the city. But Tyler, it's wonderful to have you on this morning. Particular perspective from someone's career has been in advancing technology. I'm finding AI very useful, Grok, ChatGPT, Claude, in ways that can help us personally. Prompts are important, how we ask our prompts, such as, I'd like to be a better Christian this morning, or what can I do to look at things with a different perspective? And I'm wondering if you're finding that also. And then also, I'm in the financial services industry. It's very helpful for younger people. I need to start my discipline of saving and investing and tithing. And you can generate that prompt and then get a nice report on a plan that you can follow. I wondered what your thoughts were on that.
1: I completely agree. And notice how the formulations that you're articulating there are helping the user, the human, who's asking these questions, come to a better understanding of themselves and come to a better understanding of the subject matter in the way in which they're asking them. It's like asking, how can I come up with a better question? How can I get smarter about XYZ? How can I audit the sources that you're giving me so that I can have a richer understanding of what we're talking about? All of that, great ways in which you can use these tools to help your human flourishing and continue to make better decisions and better understandings.
0: Appreciate the call, Jim. Taylor, we've got about a minute left. A quick thought on the use of AI by kids and maybe some practical advice on how to navigate AI for our listeners in real everyday life.
1: Yeah, certainly the thing to keep in mind with kids is that they're still forming their understanding of judgment, still forming their own voice. And so I recommend kind of a limited use of these tools when helping them generate their own answers or things that require a great amount of decision-making. Both those things kids are still learning to do. So have them read good books, have them have good conversations with you, have them write in their own voice so that they can shape who they are without the tools leaning too much into that.
0: Well, we really appreciate you being with us this morning, Taylor. Many blessings going forward during this Easter season and in your studies to become a deacon in the Byzantine Rite.
1: Many thanks.
0: That was Taylor Black, senior figure at Microsoft and the founding executive director of the Leonome Institute for AI at the Catholic University of America. Now it's time for another episode of Glenn's Story Corner.
4: Our story today is called Peak Humanity by David Sargent. Daniel Mazur, an American guide from Olympia, Washington, was on his way to scaling Mount Everest for the second time when he abandoned his attempt. Mazur, his two clients, and a Sherpa were only 2 hours from the 29,035-foot peak on the morning of May 26, 2006, when they met 50-year-old Lincoln Hall. Hall had been left alone by his team a day earlier when his own guides believed he was dead. When Mazur and his team encountered him, Hall's first words were, "I imagine you're surprised to see me here." Mazur later reported, "I was shocked to see a guy without gloves, hat, and oxygen bottles, or a sleeping bag at sunrise at 23,200 feet just sitting there." Mazur and his team spent 4 hours maneuvering Hall down the slopes, giving him bottled oxygen, food, and liquids. While they were assisting Hall, two climbers from another country walked past them, heading toward the summit. When they asked for help, they claimed they did not understand English. Mazur later learned they were not being truthful. Eventually, some Sherpas showed up to help get Hall back to the base camp. Mazur and his companions were too exhausted to try and continue their trek to the top of Mount Everest. The team agreed there was no choice. After looking at the summit one more time, they completed their descent. But Mazur had no regrets. "Oh yeah, it was worth it," he said. "You can always go back to the summit, but you have only one life to live." Mazur considered the life of a fellow climber to be more important than his own personal pursuits. Philippians 2:3 finds St. Paul reminding us, "Do nothing out of selfish ambition or vain conceit, but in humility, consider others better than yourselves."
0: As always, thanks so much, Glenn. Coming up next hour here on Morning Air, a Relevant Radio, a longtime contributor and former show host, Cale Clark, the host of the Cale Clark podcast, will be with us to talk about Babe Ruth Day and the amazing Catholic conversion behind the legend of the Bambino. Plus, pediatric psychologist Dr. Jim Schrader will join us to discuss why vulnerability actually makes us stronger and not fragile. Stay with us. There is much more to come in the final hour of this Monday edition of Morning Air here on the Relevant Radio Network and the Relevant Radio app.

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2: 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Pope Leo is sending new shipments of humanitarian aid to Lebanon and Ukraine. The papal almoner posted on X the Vatican had sent a trailer of relief supplies to Ukraine. The shipment included medicine, food products, hygiene supplies, and clothing. The Archbishop also said 15,000 essential medicines were sent to Lebanon. The prelate saying charity is the gospel lived out. A new survey finds belief in miracles and prayer remains widespread among Americans. The American Bible Society reports nearly half of Americans say they've experienced what they believe was a miraculous answer to prayer. The study also finds about one in three say they've witnessed or experienced a divine healing. Researchers say the results suggest personal faith experiences remain common, even as overall religious affiliation continues to decline in the U.S. Maryland's highest court says prosecutors can't name people who were never charged but are accused of hiding or failing to report church abuse. Monday's ruling blocked the Attorney General from releasing those identities in a grand jury report tied to the Archdiocese of Baltimore investigation. Justices said grand jury secrecy exists to protect uncharged individuals from public shame without a chance to defend themselves. The court rejected arguments that intense public interest should override that protection. That decision comes as the Archdiocese of Baltimore moves through bankruptcy amid a wave of abuse claims. And Kentucky Attorney General Russell Coleman wants the U.S. Supreme Court to allow a northern Kentucky religious group to build a shrine on its property. Coleman asking the court to overturn a Kentucky Supreme Court decision that blocks the missionaries of St. John the Baptist from constructing the outdoor worship space at Our Lady of Lourdes Parish in Parks Hills. The city gave the Catholic organization zoning permission for the build in 2021, but construction was blocked after neighbors filed the lawsuits. Keeping you connected with the church and the world 24 hours a day and on the web at relevantradio.com. I'm Glenn Leverins, and this is listener-supported Relevant Radio.
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13: It's Monday, April 27th. Good morning, and welcome back to a brand new hour of Morning Air. I'm John Morales, along with Glenn Leverins and Sarah Tafoya. Thanks so much for making us a part of your morning across America and beyond. 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It's good to be with you. If you are just joining us, as we continue to celebrate the resurrection of our Lord and Savior Jesus Christ during this glorious 50-day Easter season. That's why we can continue to say Happy Easter. Now, as parents, we all want to protect our kids, but in today's world, it can feel like we're constantly playing defense. The messages that kids are absorbing about love, relationships, and even their own bodies are coming earlier, louder, and often in ways parents never experienced growing up. Between smartphones, YouTube reels, TikTok, Snapchat, and so much other stuff on social media, what kids are exposed to at a younger and younger ages, many moms and dads are feeling really overwhelmed. So How do we not just shield our children, but actually form them to live with chastity and confidence? Joining us live from our nation's capital with much more on chastity and screens is Father Carter Griffin, the rector of the St. John Paul II Seminary in Washington, D.C. Father Griffin is the author of several books, including Reclaimed, Win the War of Freedom, Self-Mastery and Holy Purity, and Forming Families, Forming Saints. Good morning, Father Griffin. Thanks so much for joining us. It's a joy to be with you once again.
6: Good morning, John. It's good to be back. Thanks for having me.
13: Father, this issue of forming children for chastity is something that you recently wrote about in the National Catholic Register. You say that chastity is often misunderstood. How should parents present it in a positive and a compelling way to their kids?
6: Sure. Yeah, thanks. I mean, I think the main thing to keep in mind is that chastity, and people will probably know, chastity is supposed to be beautiful. It's a virtue, but it's one thing to know that. It's another thing to really put that into words, and especially put that into words for younger children or age-appropriate ways as they're growing up, you know, and the first conversation, serious conversations, really should be quite early, probably before 9 years old or so, which is, you know, when 9 to 10, 11, 12 is when children are first being exposed to pornography. But, you know, that it's not just a matter of restraint or rules or, you know, so you don't get pregnant or ruin your career or getting a disease or, you know, those may be true, but it's really because chastity is a beautiful thing. It's essentially our capacity to live well as embodied beings, right? It's something, you know, that sex is a good thing. It's a sacred thing and it needs to be treated properly. And this is how you'll find happiness. So I think approaching it and learning to have the language, maybe, you know, the spouses can sort of try to formulate the language together, you know, sort of how they want to explain that to the different children, because children, of course, are different in how they're going to receive it. But fundamentally, it needs to be this big positive conversation while identifying those negative things that can hurt it. And I think that's a much more effective and, frankly, truthful way to talk about the virtue.
13: Father, you have described today's culture as almost an attention battlefield. What are kids really up against these days?
6: Yeah, that's right. I really do believe strongly that the battle of holy purity, the battle for chastity, is not primarily a physical battle. It's an imaginative battle. It's a battle for the imagination. And we have very, very powerful, very determined actors out there who are determined to grab our attention. We each see that ourselves as adults. Can you imagine what, you know, if your mind is still just in its initial stages of really being formed, how powerful that can be? And so, you know, the way that, you know, this attention economy, as it's sometimes been called, there was a former Google employee who called that, and he had this great line, and he said, it's a race to the bottom of the brainstem. You know, and namely that you're really trying to, you make a lot of money if you can get people's attention early and with the, in a sense, the most kind of basic instincts, you know, and grabbing that, and you have income stream for life, you know. And so what needs to happen really is, as parents are trying to help their children grow in chastity, they need to be very aware of the ways that their imagination is being used and perhaps misused by others. And, you know, the screens and devices and things like that, a big difference between this technology and other technologies, they may be dangerous and destructive and all the rest, but the difference is that this one is trying to control us rather than us failing to control it, right? And so you might misuse a television or something like that, but when you have a screen, you have active players on the other side of that screen who are earnestly trying to grab our attention in order to make money. And that, if you put that into the hands of a child not ready for that, that could be very dangerous.
13: Let's open up our phone lines and invite our listeners here this morning. We're talking about forming your children for chastity, as well as the influence of smartphone devices. What's been the hardest part of navigating technology and purity with your kids? We would love to hear what has worked in your home. We're taking your calls for Father Carter Griffin, the rector of the St. John Paul II Seminary in Washington, D.C., 888-914-9149. If you'd like to join the conversation, 888-914-9149. Father, one of the key points that you also bring up is starting these conversations with these young kids early. What do you consider early? How soon should those parent-children conversations begin?
6: Yeah. I mean, I'd say a couple of things. The first thing is there do need to be these kind of serious conversations. And by serious, I mean like a sit down, not embarrassed, not awkward, not rushed, you know, just kind of a real kind of calm conversation. Those do need to happen. I would, my own suggestion, and just talking to a lot of parents about these kind of things, is sort of every 6 months or so, and starting probably around 8 years old. And it doesn't need to be long, but especially the early ones. But the key thing is that it's not just that, it's also taking advantage of kind of the impromptu thing, or something comes up, or they see something on the internet, or a friend of theirs says something, or the older brother of a friend of theirs says something. And so you have this kind of chance to sort of have these very small kind of momentary conversations, and that should be happening all the time. And if you are able to develop a culture in which you're not sort of shocked or upset or, you know, whatever, too rushed when those things come up, then the children will just naturally bring those things up over time. And in some ways, those are the most effective. But the serious and you know, the conversations also do need to happen, because you're able to kind of convey something and not just react to something.
13: 888-914-9149. Rocco is joining us this morning from Norwalk, Connecticut. Good morning, Rocco. Thanks so much for calling. You're on with Father Carter Griffin.
8: Hi, thank you for taking my call, and thank you for talking about this subject. I think it's very important. I just wanted to share a resource. Jason Everett, he's a wonderful chastity speaker. He has a website, chastity.com. He runs the Chastity Project, and they have wonderful books and videos. He even has conferences where he has families come together, like 13-plus-year-old kids with their families. They can come, and I haven't gone myself yet. My kids aren't that old yet, but I've heard about you know, him having these conferences. So there's good resources out there, and I think this is so important. I think, you know, if this issue is addressed, a lot of the problems we see in today's world will be fixed. And if the dam is breaking, many holes in it, but the worst one, we have to address that one first. And I think this is one of the biggest holes in our dam, is that, we don't embrace chastity. And I think the Blessed Mother actually even said that in one of her apparitions, that one of the worst sins that is taking people to hell is this sin. So thank you for addressing it, and please keep doing it. Please keep
6: Thanks, Rocco.
8: The word.
6: That's very true. And I think, first of all, I'm really grateful for you bringing up Jason's stuff. His Chastity.com, Chastity Project, is outstanding. There's some other ones. The Cana Box is also excellent. Ascension Press has some. There are a number of great resources out there. If somebody wants to kind of really get spooked by the pornography, then you read Matt Frad's Porn, The Porn Myth, which is kind of like very sobering, but also kind of like, it's a great wake-up call. I think there are just a lot of great resources. The book that I did called Reclaimed is really more for like young adults, so 90% of it is also effective for parents. That might be, that kind of tries to give some positive ways of growing in chastity. So yeah, I think we live at a great time, kind of like an apologetics golden age. I think we're also living in we're aware now of kind of the contours of the battle around chastity in a much more effective way. So now it's really up to us to put that into effect in our own lives. And, you know, the beautiful but awful awesome responsibility of parents, you know, to try to help their children grow in that too. So thanks, Rocco, for the call.
13: Appreciate the call, Rocco. Thanks so much. Father Griffin, you compare smartphones to dangerous tools. Can you share with us maybe some practical, clear boundaries that families should really consider in this day and age when there's so much dangerous stuff out there in social media and on the internet?
6: Right. I made the analogy to like when I got a BB gun, you know, like my dad, it was great. I remember it still, like my dad sitting down and saying, this is what, you know, the muzzle control and all that kind of stuff. And that's helped me a lot as sort of an analogy for these. The BB gun was fun to have, and I played with different targets and stuff. Smartphones can be great. They can be very helpful, but they are very dangerous, and they certainly can't be left lying around. You can't have younger children or immature children using them. So I would say a few very practical things. The first thing is smart media, right? I mean, social media. Social media has to be limited and delayed as long as possible, really, until I'd say a year or two before the child is leaving home. That can be extremely hard, and you're going to have to probably team up with other parents as best you can so that the kids have some kind of, you know, I mean, they maybe have phones with texting and chatting and stuff like that, which also needs to be, you know, looked at and monitored for sure. But the social media can be a real problem. But some practical things, physical separation, right? Not having the phones in the bedrooms, trying to have as much as possible screens in very public spaces, times of their day when they're not behind a screen at all, you know, monitoring what they're looking at, having something like Covenant Eyes on their phone, whatever their other devices they may have, which is not perfect. It's not ideal, but it's a start, you know, reviewing their app usage, the conversations that I mentioned earlier. And frankly, like having the alternatives, right? It's not just sort of saying we have to limit the screen usage. That's part of it. But then what do we do with our time then? You know, and finding ways of interacting with reality, developing interests, and, you know, and physical things like going on hikes, playing board games, whatever it might be. And I would also say like trying to show the children how to use screens well. So for example, you know, having a family movie or something like that and talking about it is an example I gave in that article. But there are lots of ways you can do that, and showing your children, yeah, these things are not, they're dangerous tools, but they are tools. So let's try to figure out how to use them well. I think that's really an effective lesson that the parents can give.
13: Father, we don't hear the term custody of the eyes too much these days, and yet it's a very powerful way to look of at this challenge that is out there for chastity. In fact, it not only affects these young kids, but even us parents. I mean, it's almost impossible to go through the internet without seeing, you know, scantily clad women popping up on ads and commercials. And, you know, I've actually learned how to click really quick and get out of it, because it's a never-ending near occasion of sin. And if it can affect us as adults and as parents, imagine the little ones who are not yet properly formed.
6: Yeah, that's right. And custody of the eyes is custody of the eyes is really, it's a reaction against something that we shouldn't look at. But it's also like, it develops in the custody of the heart, which means that as we see that thing, hopefully as we turn away, because, you know, we are weak creatures, but at the same time, we can positively respond with an act of faith, with a prayer for that person, with a prayer for anyone else who might see that image, right? There are ways that we can also respond so that it becomes actually, you know, this, the jujitsu thing, you know, it turns this temptation against the enemy and actually makes it an occasion of virtue for us as well. So it's not just a fearful, you know, sort of thing, but it's also very positive thing oriented towards the growth of the actual virtue of chastity and holy purity.
13: Father Griffin, where can our listeners read your excellent article, Forming Your Children for Chastity, A Letter to Parents?
6: Yeah, that's on the National Catholic Register. And yeah, I'd love to hear from folks and what has worked for them. I talked to a lot of parents, and there's some lot of wisdom in there, which is not my wisdom. It's the wisdom of parents who are doing the hard work out there each day. And my prayer is certainly for those who are raising children in this difficult time, for the beautiful virtue of chastity.
13: Father, can you leave us with your blessing?
6: I'd be very happy to. May the blessing of Almighty God descend upon you, John and Sarah, and all of those who are listening, and their loved ones, their families, and especially their children. In the name of the Father, and of the Son, and of the Holy Spirit. Amen.
13: Amen. Thanks again. Really appreciate you being with us here on the show to talk about this really important topic of chastity. We need to take a short time out. When Morning Air continues, a longtime Relevant Radio contributor, Cale Clark, the host of the Cale Clark podcast, will be with us to talk about Babe Ruth Day and the amazing Catholic conversion behind the legend of the Bambino. So stay with us. There is much more to come on this Monday edition of Morning Air here on the Relevant Radio Network and the Relevant Radio app.

0: I just started listening a week and a half ago. I'm happy that I found this radio station. Thank you for all the education. It's just amazing. I don't want to listen to anything else.
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3: There was a time in the early church when the majority of Christians did not believe that Jesus is truly God. Since God is immortal and cannot die, and since Jesus died on the cross, they concluded that Jesus really was not God. Hello, I'm Father James Kubicki, and the saint whom the church honors today, Athanasius, fought against the heresy of these Christians. Several years ago, Pope Benedict recognized his importance, saying, Athanasius was undoubtedly one of the most important and revered early church fathers. This great saint was above all the impassioned theologian of the incarnation of the Word of God, who became flesh and dwelt among us. End quote. Now, you might ask, why did God become flesh and dwell among us? He did so in order to save humanity from sin and death, and also, in St. Athanasius' own words, for the Son of God became man, so that we might become God. This isn't some New Age thought, but the Church's teaching. You and I were created for union with God, and that is only possible if we are changed. This is something that is said every day at Mass, when the priest mixes water with wine and prays, by the mystery of this water and wine, may we come to share in the divinity of Christ, who humbled himself to share in our humanity. Or again, as Pope Benedict puts it, the fundamental idea of Athanasius' entire theological battle was precisely that God is accessible. Jesus is not a secondary God, he is the true God. And it is through our communion with Christ that we can truly be united to God. He has really become God with us.
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7: And after you were a boy and grew up to know how to play ball, then you come to the boys you see representing themselves today in your national pastime. The only real game, I think, in the world, baseball. There's been so many lovely things said about me.
8: And that was part of a heartfelt speech to a crowd of over 60,000 plus at the old Yankee Stadium that an ailing Babe Ruth gave on this day, April 27th, 1947, as the Babe was honored with a special day in his name at every major league ballpark. Welcome back to Morning Air for April 27th. I'm John Morales, along with Glenn and Sarah. Thanks so much for tuning in on this Monday morning in the fourth week of Easter. It is a blessing to be with you. Now, as we've been chatting about here this morning, today is National Babe Ruth Day. The Babe is considered one of the greatest baseball players of all time. Some say the greatest ever. He was known as the Bambino and the Sultan of SWAT, a baseball legend who seemed to have it all. He had fame, fortune, and a larger-than-life personality. Babe Ruth set career records during his life for home runs with 714 round-trippers, records for slugging percentage, runs batted in, and on-base plus slugging. In 1927, with the New York Yankees, the Babe was the first player to hit 60 home runs in one season. Now, did Babe Ruth really call his home run off of a Cubs pitcher Charlie Root in Game 3 of the 1932 World Series? That has been a question that has been on the minds of many baseball fans ever since. So listen to this legendary moment from MLB Film Room.
9: It was a tough series. Both clubs riding each other, doing everything to get each other's goat. Well, after this one particular time when I went to bat, Charlie Root was pitching.
10: Yelling from the Cub dugout was positively sulfurous, as well as from the fans. They were in on this. This was a Chicago crowd, and they were throwing things and yelling. And Ruth was standing in the batter's box, yelling back at them between pitches.
9: And the first pitch ball was a call strike. Well, I thought it was outside and didn't like it very much.
10: More yelling, back and forth. Strike two, more yelling.
9: I didn't like that one either, so I let it go by. Well, I stepped out of the box, and by that time, they were over there going crazy.
10: The volume coming from the stands was so loud that some of the Cub players were running out of the dugout and cupping their hands over their mouths to make sure Ruth heard them. And then he makes his famous gesture.
9: Well, I looked down at center field and I tore it. I said, I'm going to hit the next pitch ball right past the flag pole. Well, good Lord, it must have been with me.
11: I have seen the motion picture film, which they brought up, made by some amateur, which seems to have Babe Ruth's arm in motion. I don't know whether he called it or not.
12: Gabby Hartman was a catcher. He was right there. He knew what was going on and said, no, he wasn't pointing the stands. He's pointing to the bench and talking back to the bench because they were riding him pretty hard. He just pointed two fingers at the dugout and said, that's only two strikes. He wasn't pointing. He was pointing to the dugout. Well, it made a great story.
13: A lot of people have said he's getting from, it's going to be one of those things for the rest of our lives. Did he or did he not? I would say he did. I saw him point the bat out. I would say he called it.
14: But it would not be at all typical or rude. He was not a showboat. He made his back talk for him, and I'm sure he didn't call the shot.
11: I will go to my grave not knowing for sure. I'm glad the legend exists. That I am sure.
8: And so the legend continues, but behind Babe Ruth's home runs and headlines was a quieter story, one of struggle, one of sin, and a surprising return to his Catholic faith. And it all came to a powerful moment with a simple miraculous medal and a dying man preparing to meet God. The story of Babe Ruth might be one of the most fascinating conversion stories that you've never heard. Joining us live from Toronto, Canada, is my friend and a friend of this show, Cale Clark, a longtime Relevant Radio contributor and the host of the Cale Clark podcast. Good morning, Cale. Thanks so much for joining us. It's so great to be with you once again here on Morning Air on this National Babe Ruth Day.
15: Well, it's such a pleasure to be here, John. And by the way, I have to say two things to you. Number one, happy Easter. And number two, happy belated birthday. I realized I forgot to call you on your birthday, April the 6th. So hope it was a good one.
8: Thank you. Typically, my birthday is right around Easter. I was actually born on Easter Sunday. So, you know, it was kind of providential for sure. I just want to tell you, you know, one of the reasons we invite you to come on the show is I remember one day I was doing some gardening. And listening to your program, talking about Babe Ruth, and I was fascinated with your take on that show. And so we know that you're a fan of the Bambino.
15: Absolutely. I'll tell you what, a lot of people don't know this. Not only was Babe Ruth Catholic, but, well, first of all, I'd have to say probably... I would say Shohei Ohtani has surpassed him as the best baseball player of all time already. He's a latter-day Babe Ruth, as you know. But I would say the two other best baseball players who have ever lived are Babe Ruth, number one, and then also Hank Aaron. A lot of people don't know that Hank Aaron, who broke Babe Ruth's home run record, was also a Catholic. But I'll tell you what, John, as you know, Babe Ruth wasn't exactly always online with his Catholic faith. And one of his... teammates on the Yankees, in fact, who was a roommate of Babe Ruth, said he never saw him when they were on the road. The only thing I saw was his suitcase, because he was always out at the bars, you know, chasing girls, drinking, you know, just slamming hot dogs like Joey Chestnut. I mean, he was not exactly taking care of himself or his faith. And really, that kind of went back all the way to his childhood. His father ran a saloon, a bar in Baltimore where he grew up, and they actually lived over top of that bar. So he just kind of, as he said, soaked up the atmosphere. And as we all know, kids are like sponges, and that's not exactly the best environment for a kid to grow up in. He says he hardly even knew his parents. And so he's really lacking that guidance in his life until he met a wonderful religious named Brother Matthias. He was sent to St. Mary's Industrial School, which sounds kind of foreboding, but it was a bit of a reform school, an orphanage for boys in Baltimore, and all kinds of kids who were in trouble with the law wound up there. And he called Brother Matthias, John, the greatest man he had ever known. And this guy was, man, talk about, he could have been a professional athlete. He was.
16: Didn't he teach him how to hit?
15: He did, exactly right. He was 6'6", Brother Matthias. He weighed 250 pounds. I mean, this guy was like a mountain of a man. Babe Ruth said he was all muscle. He could have been successful at anything he wanted to in life, including professional sports, but he chose to serve God in the church. And you're right, John. He did introduce Babe Ruth to baseball. He noticed his natural talent pretty early and used to practice with him. And Babe Ruth said this. He said, "I'll never forget the first time I saw him hit a ball this is back in 1902. He said the baseball was a lump of mush. You want to talk about the dead ball era. There have been so many times in Major League Baseball history. Well, they're kind of dead in the ball, kind of, you know, they want to bring the home run totals down a little bit. Well, that was certainly the case in those early days. And he said Brother Matthias would throw the ball up with his left hand, take the bat in one hand, his right hand, and smack it about 350 feet, like, which was tremendous in those days. And he just couldn't believe this guy. And so that the respect he had for Brother Matthias really got him online with not only baseball, but I think Brother Matthias planted so many seeds in young George Herman Ruth's life that did in fact bear fruit in the end.
8: And as wild and crazy as he would be in that reputation that he had for having a good time and partying and the nightlife and eating hot dogs during games, how do we reconcile all of that with those seeds that were planted of his Catholic faith that really never left him?
15: Well, there's a very, very famous kind of deathbed letter

0: that. Because once religion sinks in, once those seeds are planted, it stays there somehow deep down. And he's even seen it. He said many kids have written me saying that this has happened in their own life. And so he said, quote, give them the works, end of quote, when it comes to religion. Kids will never say they want to be holy. They'll act tough. But he said somewhere inside, this is a great line from Babe Ruth, will be a solid little chapel. And it almost reminds me of that classic spiritual work, Interior Castle by St. Teresa of Avila, that there will be a sort of a chapel inside one's heart. He said it may get dusty from neglect, but one day the time will come when the door will be open and they will once again find God. And so for Babe Ruth, obviously, it all came to a head in December of 1946. He was in the French hospital in New York, and he was going to have a very, very serious operation. And one of his good friends, his name was Paul Carey, he said, look, Babe, they're going to operate in the morning. Don't you think you ought to put your house in order? And by that, he meant, obviously, his spiritual life. And he realized, as Babe Ruth said, death might strike me out this time. And Paul got up and called in a chaplain, a Catholic priest. And Babe Ruth said he made a full confession that night. And the priest said to him, listen, I'll come back in the morning. I'll give you Holy Communion before your operation. But you don't have to keep the communion fast. I'm going to exempt you from that, because back in those days, you had to fast all night. And he said, no, I'm going to do it anyways. Even though I'm sick, I'm going to fast. And he didn't even have a drop of water that night. And he wrote this. He said, as I lay in bed that evening, I thought to myself, what a comforting feeling to be free from fear and worries. I could now simply just turn them over to God. And that was just the big turning point at the end of Babe Ruth's life. And he received that absolution, and he did survive that surgery. He died, obviously, a short time later, a few months later, on August the 16th, 1948. But he left that powerful testimony, and I think it's so instructive for us today, John.
1: No doubt about it. And there was also a story about a little boy and a special gift that the Babe received, something that meant the world to him.
0: Yeah, absolutely. He sent him a miraculous medal. And he pinned it to his pajamas in the hospital. And he says he wore that medal consistently every day ever since that little boy sent it to him. And he said, I'll wear it to my grave. And he did.
1: Well,
0: and I think, yeah, go ahead.
1: Yeah, I was going to say that is such a heartwarming story. I mean, after all, he loved kids. And obviously that little boy was an instrument that the good Lord used to touch the Bambino's heart. And, you know, it's only fitting, because in many ways, Babe Ruth was a big kid himself. And, you know, we actually played it in the first hour during our news Q&A, this really fun audio of Babe Ruth in a classroom with a bunch of little kids and the teacher. Sarah, you have it.
2: 6 times 7 is 42. 6 times 8 is 48.
3: What do you mean, keeping these boys in there when there's baseball to be played?
4: Why, arithmetic.
3: Arithmetic. 4 times 4 is 16.
4: Yeah.
3: 3 strikes, you're out. That's our arithmetic. Come on, boys, let's go. What do you say?
1: You gotta love it. What a moment with those kids. It's even more compelling when you see the kids in the classroom, the actual video of that moment. But, you know, there's so many lessons that we can draw from the great Bambino, from Babe Ruth on this day in which we honor him. It's a never-ending reminder that it's not over until it's over. God is with us. We have to call on him. There's always an opportunity for conversion, and it can even be on our deathbed.
0: Yeah, I think so. That's true, John. And I think there's a couple of spiritual lessons that we can take away from this. Number one, the power of true friendship, kind of an unsung hero in all this, is Babe Ruth's friend Paul Carey, who encouraged him to make that confession. That's one of the great things we can do during this Easter season as we prepare for Pentecost and the celebration of the outpouring of the Holy Spirit. The Holy Spirit is drawing people back to Jesus Christ. And very often, people are just waiting to be asked. Why not bring them back to Mass? Why not invite them to make a good confession? You might be surprised at what the result might be. And then secondly, I would say a big lesson that Babe Ruth gives us is the importance of stewardship. And one of the things that he wrote about was how he squandered his potential. As great as he was, he should have been much greater. He wasn't exactly like LeBron James today, spending a million

0: dollars a year on his body. I mean, his diet is hot dogs and beer, and he could have gotten so much more out of himself by taking care of his body, by taking care of his soul. And so that's a big, big lesson for us. We want to hear those words from our Lord at the end of our lives. Well done, good and faithful servant. So we've got to take care of that time that we can never get back once we've spent it. The talent that we have that God has given us, and the treasure, even the financial resources that we have, these are all on loan from God, and they really belong to him. And I think that's a lesson that Babe Ruth learned, and he probably wished that he learned it in the top of the first instead of in the bottom of the ninth of his life, as it were.
1: I love that metaphor. No doubt. Great lessons that we can learn from Babe Ruth. And, you know, back to the first point that you brought up about whether or not the Bambino was the greatest of all time. I'm with you. Hank Aaron definitely was in the league with Babe Ruth. After all, he did break his all-time home run record of 714 home runs. Ohtani is on his way. Let's just say he's on his way. He hasn't done it yet. Remember, to be a Hall of Famer, you have to do it for many, many years, and he still has many years to go.
0: Yeah, he doesn't have the body of work, but I have to say that exactly. The talent, and I've never seen anybody that, I mean, obviously Babe Ruth pitched and hit, and was extremely competent in both, but man, Ohtani is on another level in this day and age. But John, I just want to say real quick where people can find me if they're looking for me. They can go to my website, caleclark.com, C-A-L-E, Clark with an E.com. You can find me also on the X app, at Cale Clark, and it'd be great to connect with you guys. So yeah, I have a free newsletter, and people can find out what I'm up to these days and all the cool events that are happening. So really appreciate the time, John.
1: Cale, it's been a joy to talk about the Bambino, Babe Ruth, here on this day in which we honor him. Thanks so much for being with us, getting up bright and early to join us.
0: Great to run you down, John. Appreciate you.
1: Thanks. Likewise, Cale. Longtime Relevant Radio contributor, Cale Clark, the host of the Cale Clark Podcast. 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You don't have to catch up. Just show up tonight. The Family Rosary Across America with Father Rocky tonight at 7 p.m. Central on Relevant Radio, the Relevant Radio app, and Relevant Radio Plus. We need to take a short pause when morning air continues. Pediatric psychologist Dr. Jim Schrader will join us to talk about why vulnerability actually makes us stronger and not fragile. So stay with us as we are headed down the stretch on this Monday edition of Morning Air here on the Relevant Radio Network and the Relevant Radio.

0: certain point comes where you have to address the grief. A lot of times with abortion, it happens decades down the road. I've been involved with retreats where every single person on the retreat was at least 30 years out from their abortion.
1: Wow. 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
2: Hello, this is Bishop Larry J. Kulik of the Diocese of Greensburg. Let us pray. Remember, O most gracious Virgin Mary, that never was it known that anyone who fled to thy protection, implored thy help, or sought thy intercession was left unaided. Inspired with this confidence, I fly to thee, O Virgin of Virgins, my mother. To thee do I come, before thee I stand, sinful and sorrowful. O Mother of the Word incarnate, despise not my petitions, but in thy mercy, hear and answer me. Amen.
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0: enjoying the salsa rhythm this morning. Welcome back to the home stretch of Morning Air for April 27th. I'm John Morales along with Glenn and Sarah. Thanks so much for tuning in on this Monday morning, already in the fourth week of Easter, as we continue to say Happy Easter here on the Relevant Radio Network and the Relevant Radio app. As always, you can send us an email directly with your prayer intentions. It's morningair@relevantradio.com. And the number, once again, if you want to be part of the program, 888-914-9149. Now, we hear a lot today about vulnerability, but often it's framed as weakness or something to avoid. What if just the opposite is true? What if vulnerability is actually a sign of strength and a pathway to growth, resilience, and even deeper faith? Joining us live this morning from Evansville, Indiana, is a pediatric psychologist, Dr. Jim Schrader, to talk about his recent article titled Vulnerable, Not Fragile. Dr. Schrader is Vice President of the Department of Psychology and Wellness at the Easter Seals Rehabilitation Center. He's a married father of eight, an endurance and Ironman athlete. He's co-authored a recent book called Turning Free Will into Willpower. Good morning, Dr. Schrader. Happy Easter. Thanks so much for joining us. It's great to be with you once again.
1: Yeah, good morning. Great to be with you guys, too.
0: All right, let's begin with the basics. When you say vulnerable, not fragile, what's the key distinction for parents and families that we need to know?
1: Yep. So vulnerable equals truth, right? If you think about like all of the systems of our body, let's just start off there this morning, and you think about our systems of, you know, thermoregulation and respiration and cardiovascular functioning and all the systems, we are vulnerable according to God's design completely, right? If you think of the way that we depend on each other for all the different needs that we have throughout the day and throughout the week, we're vulnerable through, you know, the needs that they're provided by so many. So the key distinction is I look at vulnerability as truth. The truth is the way God designed us. We're interdependent people with many systems, of course, that are beyond our pay grade. But fragility is not what we're designed to be. You know, we're vulnerable in the way God designed us, but we are not fragile beings in the sense that God didn't design us to be strong and to pursue, you know, his greatness on this earth.
0: Our culture so oftentimes treats vulnerability like something negative, but isn't it actually a part of just being human?
1: It is. It is. I think that that's one of the, there's a couple lies I talk about in the article that are often perpetuated. And one of them is that if you're really a strong person, it's like you do it by yourself, right? You go out, you pull yourself up by your own bootstraps and you take care of business. And I talk about in this article, many of you may have heard before, the story of Liz Murray. It's the homeless to Harvard story. And I saw her years ago. She came in town and spoke here at a local university. And she said one of the things that really frustrated her the most when people would try to tell her story was they acted as if she did it on her own accord, you know, that she just took care of business and she pushed through it and willed through it, whatever else like that. And, you know, went from being homeless in a difficult situation on her way to Harvard. But she said the reality was anything but that, that many times throughout that course, she depended on other people or depended on particular circumstances, and that she, in being fully interdependent and being fully vulnerable, found that she could get stronger and stronger in ways that she couldn't if she didn't acknowledge that vulnerability. So I think that that's one of the things that we have to be very careful of today's society is that we often celebrate these champions that supposedly just, you know, are almost godlike. But if we really got down to what happens, everybody depends on everything and everyone in many ways.
0: You know, I remember a young guy when I was in my 20s who used to have one of his favorite sayings was, excuses is a sign of weakness. He always used that line, especially, you know, in the business sales world. You know, is that really a misunderstanding about who we are when we think about, you know, weakness? I mean, every one of us needs the Lord ultimately. I mean, that's our ultimate strength.
1: Right, Right. We are, first and foremost, you know, I always say that we have many functions in our lives. We have many roles in our lives, but we only have one identity, and it's being a child of God. And so when you think about what you described, you know, that quote, excuses are a sign of weakness, I would say that there's two different ways to look at that. One is that, again, our weaknesses are inherent in our vulnerability, and that's okay. That's kind of how we're designed to be. But now, I would also say on the flip side that making excuses that, well, I'm so vulnerable and I can't do things at all, and then also takes away kind of the opportunity that we have ourselves to use, again, to be able to kind of employ God's design so that we can grow and that we can progress. So, you know, it's interesting in that statement. There's aspects I see of falsehood and aspects I see of truth. And we certainly don't want to talk about vulnerability in a way that's synonymous with fragility. And that's the key point this morning. Fragility basically says something like you embrace your victimhood throughout your life, or you embraced your victimhood in a situation. And I talk about this in the article. I said to acknowledge that we are victims at time is perfectly human. I mean, that's sometimes is the case. But to embrace our victimhood as we go forward, as if that's the mantra that we live by, in essence, that's embracing fragility that's not consistent with God's design.
0: Well, I really appreciate your reminder that ultimately our identity for all of us, and especially for young kids to remember, is being a child of God. This is something that I spoke about not too long ago with Father Burke Masters, the Cubs baseball chaplain, Catholic chaplain, who reminded me that, you know, it doesn't matter whether you're a 400 hitter or a 200 hitter. You can't let that be your identity. You have to recognize that being a child of God needs to be our most important identity.
1: Yeah, I love that. And I, you know, somebody else in the area of sports that's really been, I think, a leader is Scottie Scheffler. Many of you know he's number one golfer in the world right now. And he's had a number of interviews that I think has kind of turned the sport a little bit on its side. And he's basically said, yeah, look, I'm a super competitive guy. I love to win. I want to win. You know, I want to be the best. But at the end of the day, I've recognized that that really is not who I am, that that's not really the source of my identity, and that I need to, in order to stay, you know, grounded and balanced and really loving, I need to be reminded that the source of my identity is something much deeper than golf and all the accolades. And I think the cool thing about that, beyond the reality of the truth, is that it frees us up to be able to fail and fail many times as we pursue God's truth and God's design in the world. And I think that so often when we are so worried about keeping up an image of ourselves that we or others perceive, then we're worried about failing. And we're worried about what happens if I fail and others kind of notice that, whether it's, you know, failing in golf or whether it's failing in the workplace. And unfortunately, that kind of stifles our ability to take on challenges. And I think the neat thing about being vulnerable as a child of God is that we acknowledge who we are at the deepest level. And then in acknowledging that, we don't make excuses, but rather we embrace the vulnerability as we go forward each day with each person around us and the life that we live.
0: Now, Dr. Schrader, you talk about growth. How does leaning into a vulnerability actually build resistance or resilience, I should say, instead of breaking us down?
1: Yeah, well, leaning into it builds gratitude. This is something I talked about. If you get a chance to read the article, it was a super early. It was 38 degrees one morning. I woke up with a 17-mile run, and it was pouring rain, just pouring rain. And you know, with that amount of distance and that amount of moisture, I knew it was going to be hard just to keep myself warm that morning. But as I went on with the run, and I think this reflects on your question, and I started reflecting on all the systems that were keeping me moving, you know, all those systems, like I mentioned earlier about the thermoregulation and just the cardiovascular and respiratory systems, the musculatory systems. What I started to develop more and more, and it certainly happened many times with me, is that a great sense of gratitude for the vulnerability that I have, but which gives me strength in recognizing that. You know, it's kind of the opposite of saying, oh, I'm doing it all myself, but rather it's just basically saying, now that I am seeking out your truth, God, and now that I'm really trying to understand who you are, what I find in that is an unimaginable strength and joy in places that you wouldn't find joy. And I think that's the other big key Nobody likes to feel, you know, like, oh, I don't know what's going to happen, or things to be unpredictable. But I think if we recognize that God kind of ordained life truly as an adventure, not in a trite way, but in a very true way, then we're more likely to embrace the sense of uncertainty as just part of kind of our daily lives. And that builds a sense of resiliency as we go forward with that.
0: And for parents raising children, and especially teens, in a world that feels so uncertain or at times even chaotic, how can those very same parents model healthy vulnerability without creating fear?
1: Yeah, you know what? It's part of being humble, I think, in parenting sometimes. And I think that, you know, that's a struggle for me sometimes in my own parenting life. But the way we can really model that is to kind of acknowledge, again, how much we depend on other people, and we depend on the gifts that God gives us, that we're grateful for it, even though we're uncertain about where that's going to take us. And I think that, you know, when we make mistakes as parents, it's not easy to kind of acknowledge that we make mistakes. Or if we're doing, you know, let's say a situation, we're getting angrier than we want to get angry. It's not easy to say to our kids, hey, look, I don't really want to come to this place. Like, I don't want to be this angry, and I'm not making excuses, but here's where I've come, and this is what I struggle with. But I want you guys and us together to continue to try to grow in a more positive way. And when parents are vulnerable with their kids in a way that still denotes leadership, but also denotes the fact that they're still growing too, I think that's one of the greatest ways to help our kids grow. If you're a parent and you've basically said, well, I'm done learning and I've got it all and I know it all, it's going to be hard for your kids to see that growth is a lifelong capacity or a lifelong call. But if you're a parent who's willing to acknowledge your vulnerability, even as you lead in ways that you're called, then I think you're modeling a great way for your kids to grow lifelong too.
0: Dr. Schrader, how does this concept of vulnerability connect to mental health, especially with all of the anxiety and stress and pressure that a lot of teens are experiencing?
1: Yeah, what it does is, I mean, if you're truly, again, sticking out vulnerability the way we're talking about here in a truthful way, what it does is that opens up avenues of support from others, because you're not afraid to talk about things that are really important. You're not afraid to reach out. It also opens up avenues of growth. Again, maybe it's, you know, regarding more, you know, increased activity, or maybe it's regarding, you know, getting into other groups that would be helpful to improve your mental health. But when you acknowledge your vulnerability and you look at that, then there's a lot of different ways you might say, you know what? Okay, here's something in my daily life I could work to improve, and I could reach out to improve too. When we're closed off to our vulnerability, and we just don't acknowledge that anything's wrong, or we don't want to talk about it or anything like that, then we're basically kind of shutting down opportunities to grow in our health and well-being. And I really just think God created us to be interdependent, not dependent, but interdependent, so that He is always part of that equation. And that He's always, you know, I mean, He knows, and we are there to seek Him out.
0: Dr. Schrader, where can our listeners read your article, Vulnerable, Not Fragile?
1: Yeah, james-schrader.com, along with my books and my podcast, Living a Whole Christian Life. Love to have you check it out.
0: As always, thanks so much for being with us. Many blessings during the rest of this Easter season, Dr. Schrader.
1: As well to you, too. Thanks.
0: Pediatric psychologist Dr. Jim Schrader, the author of Turning Free Will into Willpower. Now it's time for another episode of Glenn Story Corner. Well, on this National Tell a Story Day, our story today on the Story Corner called Peak Humanity by David Sargent. Daniel Mazur, an American guide from Olympia, Washington, was on his way to scaling Mount Everest for the second time when he abandoned his attempt. Mazur, his two clients, and a Sherpa guide were only 2 hours from the 29,035-foot peak the morning of May 26, 2006, when they met 50-year-old Lincoln Hall. Hall had been left alone by his team a day earlier, when his own guides believed he was dead. When Mazur and his team encountered him, Hall's first words were, "I imagine you're surprised to see me here." Mazur later reported, "I was shocked to see a guy without gloves, hat, oxygen bottles, or sleeping bag at sunrise at 23,200 feet just sitting there." Mazur and his team spent 4 hours maneuvering Hall down the slopes, giving him bottled oxygen, food, and liquids. While they were assisting Hall, two climbers from another country walked past, heading toward the summit. When they asked for help,
2: Those climbers claimed they did not understand English. Mansur later learned that they were not being truthful. Eventually, some Sherpas showed up to help get Hall back to the base camp. Mansur and his companions were too exhausted to try and continue their trek to the top of Mount Everest. The team agreed there was no choice, and after looking at the summit one more time, they completed their descent. But Mansur had no regrets. "Oh yeah, it was worth it," he said. "You can always go back to the summit, but you have only one life to live." Mansur considered the life of a fellow climber to be more important than his own personal pursuits. From Philippians 2:3, St. Paul reminds us to do nothing out of selfish ambition or vain conceit, but in humility consider others better than yourselves.
0: As always, thanks so much, Glenn. During this glorious Easter season, we invite you to pray and watch the Family Rosary Across America with Father Rocky and Maggie at 7 p.m. Central tonight and every night of the week. 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And that'll do it on this Monday, April 27th edition of Morning Air. For Glenn Leverance, producer Sarah Tafoya, Gabby Burke, our entire Morning Air team, I'm John Morales. Thanks so much for joining us. Let your light shine before all. God bless America. We'll see you tomorrow on the next Morning Air. Our Lady of Guadalupe, pray for us. The Patrick Madrid Show is straight ahead.

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2: 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Pope Leo has returned from his trip to Africa and reflected on the journey at Wednesday's weekly general audience from the Vatican. 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
3: Just a few days back from his historic journey to Africa, the Pope spent the majority of the time of his papal audience reflection contemplating his experience in Africa. 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
2: 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Tennessee lawmakers are sending a revised Ten Commandments bill to Governor Lee after scaling back a controversial requirement. Instead of mandating displays in public schools, the new version simply allows schools to post the Ten Commandments along with other historical documents like the Declaration of Independence if they choose. Supporters say the change strengthens the bill's chances of surviving legal challenges, while critics have raised concerns about religion and public education. That measure now heads to the governor's desk for final approval. Pope Leo met this week with the Diocesan Office for the Universal Church in dialogue. He said the occasion provided an opportunity to reflect on the universality of the Church and importance of dialogue. He said in light of Christ's resurrection, the Church recognizes herself as being sent to all peoples, not by imposing herself, but by bearing witness to the truth in charity. He said dialogue in turn strengthens communion, opens paths of understanding, and serves the cause of peace. And the Health and Human Services Department says it's taking new steps to protect religious freedom for Americans of faith, highlighting a Justice Department report claiming past federal policies burdened the conscience rights of Christians and others. The agency has rolled back guidance and enforcement it considers harmful. Officials say no one should have to choose between their job, serving patients, and their faith. This is listener-supported Relevant Radio.
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5: Ready, steady, go. 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This is Patrick Madrid. Good morning and welcome. 888-914-9149 is the number to call to be on the air. 888-914-9149. And I'll look for your emails at patrick@relevantradio.com. Here's one. This is from Chelsea in Wisconsin. She says, I love your show. I listen to it frequently. My husband and I are expecting our third child in June. We've been arranging baptism details through our parish, and our godmother selection is locked in, an active, strong, Catholic, good friend. We were under the impression that as long as one godparent meets Catholic requirements, the other could be of another Christian faith and serve as a Christian witness. This was the case for our second child's baptism, whose godfather was Catholic and godmother was Protestant. After some digging from the deacon, it turns out that our chosen godfather has unfortunately never received the sacrament of initiation. Of confirmation. And we were told he was ineligible to serve the role of godfather or Christian witness. We questioned the priest on this, and he confirmed this decision. We would much rather have this Catholic gentleman be a guide of faith for our daughter versus any other person in our lives that are Christian but not Catholic. Excuse me. Of course, we encourage him to seek the sacrament of confirmation, but don't want to pressure or persuade him for the wrong reasons. Also, there likely wouldn't be time for the completion of this before the baptism anyway. Can you clarify godparents' requirements? Is this a universal rule or a diocesan decision? Ah, very good question. It is a universal rule insofar as, under normal circumstances, the church's law requires certain qualifications in order to be, what's the word I'm looking for here? To be, well, let's just say qualified. And if you want to look at the church's law, it's in Canon 874. And you can look up the church's canon law online in English. And just to summarize the requirements for godparents, and this would be consistent from diocese to diocese, as I understand it. You have to be at least 16 years of age. You have to be a baptized Catholic, and you have to have completed your sacraments of your other sacraments of initiation. So that would be, of course, the Holy Eucharist and confirmation. You can't be the parent of the child being baptized. And if you're married, you must be married in the Catholic Church, and you must be making an honest effort to live the faith. That includes things like going to Mass every Sunday, living out your faith, not living in some weird living arrangement or lifestyle or something like that. And the two godparents, by the way, don't have to be married to each other. I remember one time long, long ago when Nancy was really close friends with a woman who had a baby, and she and her husband agreed that Nancy would be the godmother, but he was close to somebody else. And so that guy was the godfather. So when the baby was baptized, my wife was there as the godmother. Somebody else was there as the godfather. And the church permits that. But if they're married, either to each other or just married, they have to be living the Catholic faith in an honest effort to be a good Catholic. Now, a baptized non-Catholic, which gets to the question about the other person that you mentioned, cannot be a godparent. So what they told you is correct. But it is true that they can serve as a witness along with a Catholic godparent. So that arrangement that you described is permissible. Now, if somebody's non-baptized for whatever reason, that person is ineligible. That's the word I was looking for, eligibility. So that person would be ineligible to be either a godfather, godmother, or a witness. So in summary, those are the requirements. Now, if you're talking to the man that you would like to be the godfather, there are ways around this. I mean, I don't mean around it. That's probably not the right way to put it. There are ways through this. One of them, depending on how far out the baptism is scheduled for, because you're expecting now, so it's probably going to be a while yet, would be to talk to the priest, the pastor of the parish, and if he has been delegated the authority by his bishop, which bishops sometimes do, they'll delegate the authority to the priest to confer the sacrament of confirmation. It could be that arrangements could be made after proper instruction that it would be necessary for this man to be prepared to receive confirmation, that he could be confirmed. So that is one possible option. I can't say how likely it is, and maybe the parish priest would say no to that, but you could at least inquire about that. Now, he's correct in saying to you that in order to be a godfather, this man has to have completed the sacraments of initiation. So those, of course, are baptism, confirmation, and the Holy Eucharist. So I would explore that to see if there's a possibility that perhaps he could get confirmed in the interim, and thus he would be eligible to be a godfather. Now, one final thought here. When you're choosing a godfather and a godmother, I would encourage you to do what you can, to do everything you can, you and your husband, to select good Catholic folk for this reason. I understand that the person you have in mind as a godparent who is not a Catholic, that puts that person in an odd position. And it would put your child in a somewhat odd position too, because the role of godparent is not merely ceremonial. It's not even really ceremonial at all, but we do have a sort of ceremonial way of looking at it. But it's not ceremonial in the sense that this is a real commitment that the man and woman are making before God, before the church, before you and your husband, and to the child. It's a commitment to do what you can when called upon, when necessary, when appropriate, to help that child stay strong in the Catholic faith. So if you have a nice Lutheran lady or a nice Methodist man who's really close to the family and you really like them, but they have no interest in becoming Catholic, it's a very odd situation. And I would argue it's counterproductive because they're undertaking a commitment that they can't, or probably a better way to put it is that they will not fulfill. Or at least they will not fulfill it in the way that a Catholic godfather, godmother could fulfill it. They may be supportive and they may be, you know, yeah, you should stay in the Catholic Church and whatnot. And then, but the natural question would arise in the mind of your child. Well, if you're telling me I should stay in the Catholic Church, how come you're not in the Catholic Church? I mean, it's like the inevitable logical question. If it's so important for me to be Catholic, why aren't you Catholic? Maybe that wouldn't be expressed verbally, but it's a real question. So because godparents and the role that they fulfill are so important, my advice would be push in the direction of finding two qualified godparents so that when you look back on it later, you will have done the very best you can. That doesn't mean you have to be close to these people. I think in our culture, we tend, and maybe that had to do with, I don't know if it was a life insurance company commercial, or I think it was a brokerage account commercial, that the broker for the family was kind of like this quasi godfather and was at the weddings and birthday parties and things like that. I remember there was a commercial that portrayed the broker as such a close friend of the family that he's sort of fulfilled that role. But what I'm thinking about is it doesn't have to be somebody who's at the birthday parties or who is at graduation. That's nice if it happens. I mean, that is nice. It's a nice thing about that. But it's not required. What is required is that commitment to help the child, however possible, when necessary, to be a good, holy Catholic follower of Jesus. So factor those things in. And I appreciate the email. 888-914-9149.
8: Hey, how about Patrick, before we go to calls, an email just came in that is related to what you're just talking about.
5: Oh, okay.
8: This is from Mike.
5: Okay.
8: And Mike says, whoa. Listening right now, you said that godfathers must be confirmed Catholics. I'm a godfather of two. At the time of becoming their godfather, I was not confirmed. I didn't know. I am now confirmed. So is that okay, or is there anything I need to do?
5: It's okay now, and there's really nothing to do. You were technically speaking to the gentleman who wrote the email. What's his name again?
8: Mike.
5: Okay, so Mike, at the time you were technically ineligible, just at least under the church's law. Now, obviously, exceptions could be made if a bishop were to grant a dispensation, that kind of thing. But it doesn't sound like anything like that happened. But I think the net effect here is that because you're now confirmed, all is well. So you are now eligible to fulfill the role as godfather. If you wanted to, I mean, you could document that in a letter to the parish where the child that you're the godfather, where the children that you're a godfather for were baptized, just to say, by the way, don't know if this matters one way or the other, but I didn't realize that because I hadn't been confirmed when these babies were baptized, that there might have been an issue. But I just want to document for your purposes that I am confirmed in the interim, and just wanted to make you aware of that. I think that would be a good thing to do. That way it could be a letter in the file in case there was ever a question down the road. I doubt there would be, but just in case.
8: Thank you.
5: You're welcome. 888-914-9149. Let's go now to Patty in Maine. Good morning, Patty. Welcome.
9: Good morning. I just wanted to touch base on the conversation you had yesterday, which was very interesting regarding when's a good age to confirm children into the church. And I teach catechism, and I make the class very excited, but I'm very passionate about our ancient church and our ancient history, and I really stress that a lot. So I've been watching the Greek Orthodox, sometimes it's how they do things, and noted that they baptize their infants, and at the same time they receive the Eucharist, and at the same time they are confirmed into the church. That's and I'm right. curious to know, what is their retention rate? Are they having the same problems we're having? I mean, these children are way too young to understand what's going on. And the second thing, I was watching on YouTube, a good video, a priest, a Catholic priest, and an Orthodox priest are there, and they're getting questions from two Protestants. And I noted that the Catholic priest, he was awesome, very gentle, very humble, but he there was no pushback on the ancient faith. We have apostle tradition. I mean, we go back to the apostles. When a priest lays hands on someone becoming Catholic, he traces his hands all the way to the apostles. Protestants can't claim that, and we need to stress that, I believe, more. And the Orthodox do, because that came up with the Orthodox priest. And what he said to the Protestant was, if your church does not have the Eucharist, run away. Run far, far away. And I'm like, wow, why aren't we more steadfast in our beliefs?
5: Well, Patty, let's begin there, and I appreciate you giving me that twofold question. We'll take the second one first. I would just caution against assuming that just because one priest in one video didn't do something, therefore no priests do that, because that's simply not true. The apostolicity of the Catholic Church is front and center, and it is something that countless priests and bishops and laymen working in apologetics and whatnot are constantly bringing up. I mean, when you talk about, is this, why didn't he do this? He himself may not have done it. I grant you that. But it is being done widely by many people. It being, you know, talking about the apostolic connection from the Catholic Church down through the centuries. And it is true that the Orthodox, too, place a heavy emphasis on that, as they rightly should. But I think that would be the best way I could respond to that question. Just because one priest didn't do it in one video doesn't mean it's not being done. And I hope that gives you some encouragement. Yeah. We do it on this program constantly. Go ahead.
9: Yes, I know, and that's awesome. And that's not my point. And the Orthodox are not afraid. They're not afraid to say that Protestants get washed out. I mean,
5: yeah, but then again, and it sounds like there's a lot of background commotion going on there. I'm not sure what that is, but fair enough, but Catholics are no less that way, is my point. So, lest you have this idea that the Orthodox are really super champions of something that the Catholics are not, that's simply not true. Individual people may be more or less one way or the other. Now, do me a favor, and could you remind me of the first question again, please?
9: Yes. The question yesterday was, should we be baptizing or confirming young children or older children, you know, like adolescents?
5: Mm-hmm. We had a good conversation on the program about it yesterday, and I was sharing about how some dioceses, I mentioned the Diocese of Columbus, Ohio, the Diocese of Gallup, New Mexico, and others are restoring the ancient order of the sacraments, those sacraments of initiation, and talked about some of the reasons why these bishops, I believe, personally, wisely, are moving the age of confirmation much younger to, for example, the fourth grade, as opposed to junior in high school, sophomore in high school, which is much more common. So if you're interested in all of that, and you maybe if you didn't hear it, it's all there in yesterday's show. But you're right that in the Eastern churches, and this would be true of the Byzantine Rite of the Catholic Church as an example, they baptize, chrismate, and commune those babies at the same time. So if you were to attend a Byzantine Catholic divine liturgy where a baby is being baptized, you will see the priest also chrismate him, which is their way of talking about confirmation, as well as give Holy Communion. And infants on up receive Holy Communion routinely at divine liturgy at those Eastern Catholic churches, as well as they do in the Orthodox churches. So that is a very important and time-honored tradition, which also cuts against the arguments that are raised. We heard a few of them yesterday, that we shouldn't lower the age of confirmation because the kids are that much less likely to understand it, and it will create more problems and things like that. I actually think the opposite is true, and some bishops do as well. But to your point, yes, that is indeed a feature of the Eastern churches. that they confer the sacrament when the baby has no conscious awareness of anything. All he knows is that he's getting dunked in water when he gets baptized. So is that what you're aiming at there?
9: Kind of. Can you hear me?
5: I can hear you.
9: Okay. Yes, but has there been any research on their retention rate? Because I heard yesterday that like out of 30 Catholics, only 2 or 3 remain Catholic. Are they experiencing the same problem? And
5: I don't know. And maybe a little Googling could turn up that information. That's what I would have to do. You could also check with the, I forget what the acronym stands for, but it's CARA, something applied research, but CARA, C-A-R-A, which is a Catholic sociological study think tank organization back east. And they do studies like that. And it may well be that the Eastern Orthodox churches have conducted similar studies. I just don't have any details at my fingertips. So I think if you were to do some Googling, Patty, you probably would come up with that answer. And if you do, shoot me an email. Let me know what you come up with. I'd be interested in seeing it. Thank you. I'll be right back with more of the Patrick Madrid Show right after this. Much more. Mucho más, as they say. And you can be part of it when you call 888-914-9149.
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5: Never let it be said that Cyrus doesn't play Taco Tuesday music, because he does. 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By the way, the 54-day Rosary Novena is underway. 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
8: Hey, Patrick.
5: Yeah.
8: If I missed a day, do I have to start over? How does that work? Say I missed a weekend.
5: Yeah.
8: What
5: is
8: happens?
5: This true confessions?
8: I'm just asking. I'm asking for a friend.
5: Uh-huh. Well, here's the thing. I can help you out, Cyrus. I can help you real good. So if you go to relevantradio.com, you'll see the counter. So they're currently, we're a few days into the novena. There remain now 44 days, 15 hours, 34 minutes, and 13 seconds, because the counter is constantly clicking. So that's when the consecration will take place on June the 12th. And if you jump in right now, all is well. And if you want to say, you know, I'd like to do the full 54 days, and it's now 10 days into it, you can double up and maybe say the novena prayers twice for the next 10 days, and you're all caught up. See how that works?
8: Excellent. Thank you.
5: Yeah, that's like math and stuff. So it's never too late. And the Sacred Heart of Jesus, of course, is what this country really needs a lot more of, I would say. 888-914-9149. Also, Nancy and I just married off one of our younger sons, and it was great. You know how family weddings are. So many family and friends and people maybe you haven't seen in quite a long time, and getting everybody together is so much fun. So he and his lovely bride, my new daughter-in-law, are now on their honeymoon. But I reflected yet again on something that I've looked at before, not only as a dad paying for weddings for my daughters, but also as a dad, you know, seeing other couples paying for weddings for their daughters when they marry my sons. And when I saw this article from the Argent Group, Argent, by the way, from the word that means silver in Latin. It's also silver in French as well, but this, the Argent Group, A-R-G-E-N-T, they came out with this information, some statistics that I fully buy into. I agree with this a lot, and I'll tell you why in a moment. That the statistics show that you should invest in a marriage, not in a wedding. And you may say, what's the difference? The wedding industry, according to these data here, is a $60 billion machine that's built on convincing you that spending more means that you love your daughter more or you love your son more. Now, I'm reading a post from Farm Girl Carrie, who brought this to my attention. I don't know her, but she brought this to my attention on Twitter, on X, and there's a link there to the study by the Argent Group. But a $60 billion machine built on convincing you that spending more money means that you love more. The research, on the other hand, says something different. So they cite a study that was done by Emory University. They surveyed over 3,000 couples and found that the more you spend on your wedding, the more likely you are to end up divorced. I'll read that again. According to that research at Emory, looking at the trajectories of 3,000 couples, they found that there was a correlation. Now, I'm not saying a causation, nor are they, but there is a correlation between how much money you spend and how likely it is that you're going to stay together. Or in the case of the more money you spend, there is a correlation between people who spend more money on weddings and the rate of divorce goes up in that case. Women who spent over $20,000 on their wedding, some parents are saying, that's chump change. Maybe compared to what you spent. But women who spent over $20,000 on their wedding were 3.5 times more likely to divorce than those who kept the budget between $5,000 and $10,000. I'm sure a lot of people are just rolling their eyes. How on earth can you keep the budget between $5,000 and $10,000 and have a nice wedding reception? I'm here to tell you, you can do it. I'll give you a few examples in a minute. The research also shows that couples who spend less than $1,000 on their wedding have the lowest divorce rates of all. Did you hear that, Cyrus? It's too late for you because you're already married, but couples who spend less than $1,000 on their wedding had the lowest divorce rates of all. That's cool.
8: Yeah, I'm in that statistic.
5: Yeah. The researchers don't believe an expensive wedding causes divorce. They believe the financial behaviors and pressures that lead couples to overspend on a wedding create the conditions for marital strain down the road. Financial stress is consistently cited as the number one cause of divorce. So starting your marriage with $30,000 in wedding debt on a combined $80,000 income, let's say both are working, is a fundamentally different situation, the Post points out, than spending $30,000 when you earn $300,000, obviously. There's also a finding in the study that almost never gets mentioned in the final versions. Couples with large guest lists but modest budgets had some of the strongest marriages of anyone in the study. Researchers believe community support from friends and family matters more, far more even, to a marriage than what you spend on the decorations. The wedding industry has spent decades convincing you that the size of the ring and the budget of the reception are really expressions of your love, and the data says otherwise. And just having married a son and been at one of these beautiful receptions, it got me to thinking about that. So I myself, so when Nancy and I got married 45 plus years ago, put it that way, we had no budget because we had no money. We were poor as church mice, as the saying goes. She had a little job working at a daycare center as a teacher, care center as a teacher. She was really good at it. They hated to see her go, but when the baby started happening, you know,

0: like that summer and into the fall, for, of all things, a roofing company. And I wasn't even like a skilled roofer. I wasn't up on the roof roofing. I was on the truck handing up the tools to the guys who were roofing. So I got a good workout. So I was lifting the tools and the panels and all that other stuff up there, but I didn't have any skills to be able to swing a hammer and do what they were doing up there. So that's the job I had. I was making, get this, Cyrus, I'm making $5 an hour. Now in 1988, let me think, 1980, that didn't set the world on fire. It still was not very much money. But it would be, I don't know, what would it be? It, making $5 an hour in 1980, why don't you grok this for me, Cyrus? Making $5 an hour doing menial work in 1980, what would that be in today's dollars? What does grok say on that? We need some TikTok music in the background.
1: Cyrus, I can type into grok, or I can play TikTok music. I can't do both, sir.
0: Type into grok.
1: All right, here we go. And that was me stalling.
0: $5 an hour in 1980
1: is the same as $20.04 today.
0: Okay. Wow. Boy, it sure doesn't seem like it would be that much, but
1: wow.
0: So that's what I was doing. I had that, my five-hour dumb little job, and I got laid off at Thanksgiving, right after Thanksgiving of 1980, because there was a downturn in business. And this little roofing company didn't have enough business to support the crew that I was part of, so I got chopped. So I went through the holidays. Well, it was just after Thanksgiving. I didn't have any money to buy Christmas presents. I don't really remember what I did, but I had to scramble to find a job. So like right after the new year.
1: So you stopped the hammering?
0: No. Yeah, I stopped the hammering. That's true. Everybody stopped the hammering on that crew.
2: Stop the hammering.
0: And you know what I did? I got in gear and I hustled and I looked at the, you know, the want ads and stuff. And then I got me a job at a bank. Just a, you know, a one, maybe one rung higher than what I was doing before, a little bit more money. And that was my full-time job. And so what I'm driving at is, and I left a popcorn trail, don't worry, I know exactly where I'm going, is that we didn't have any money. And we got married, and our wedding reception, I'm not saying, hey, everybody go do this. I'm just saying this is what we did. And the reason we did it is because it's all we could do. We didn't come from families with money. We didn't have resources or rich uncles or anybody. So we had to kind of piece it together. So I think we spent $150 to rent the neighborhood center in our town, which was a like a wedding reception, very simple, basic, kind of like a box. But it had a stage and a dance floor and a little kitchen, you know. And I think we spent $150 to rent that for the day. Food was potluck. It was potluck. Everybody bought something, brought something. I think my dad and Nancy's dad bought the beer. And maybe, yeah, I know there was some champagne involved, so some of that. And that was it. Our photographer volunteered to do the photography. The DJ volunteered to spin wax for us. And that was it. We didn't really have any budget at all. And it was a wonderful, fun, exciting wedding reception. I wouldn't change any of it. I wouldn't have done anything different. Now, I had to rent a tux, and so that, you know, that was an expense. But in those days, I think you could rent a tux for under $100. So yes, I know times have changed and it's not the olden days anymore. I understand that. But I really do look back fondly at how simple and basic and no frills our wedding reception was. I suppose if we had had the money, we probably would have wanted to spend more to do something more lavish, but we didn't because we couldn't. So that this article rings true for me. And I'm guessing, Cyrus, that you and Melanie, probably when the time came, you weren't flush with money, but you had a great wedding reception, or so I've heard.
1: It's the best wedding I've ever been to.
3: Yeah.
1: Yeah. I had a blast. We had no money. We were broke.
0: Yeah.
1: But we made it work. It was really small, and it was mostly family, and it was beautiful, and still happily married all these years later.
0: God bless you both. May God grant you many happy years together. And that makes me think of the part of the study here about

0: It's a $60 billion industry convincing people you've got to have the most expensive this, you've got to have the premium that, you've got to have this kind of centerpiece, you've got to have... After a while, there's just so much money involved. And for what? And especially when you bounce that up against the fact that whether it's a causal connection or not, I suppose is maybe not causal, but it is correlated that the more money that you spend, according to this study, the higher the rate is that you're going to be divorced down the road, God forbid. But that happens. And then just imagine you spend a ton of money on a wedding reception and 3 or 4 or 5 years later, you're divorced. You know, that's money down the drain, you're probably thinking.
1: Do you think these expensive weddings have anything to do with why people are waiting so long to get married? So they'll be like, oh, you know what? Once we're established and I've got this full-time job and we've got some money, then we'll get married. Once I have money, then we'll have kids.
0: That is a great question. And I think you nailed it. I do believe that's a big part of the messaging that goes out to young people today is that, you shouldn't get married until you've got your house and you've got your job and you've got money in the bank and all that. Well, many people never get those things because they're working, you know, just to stay afloat. And then time goes by, your 20s are gone, your 30s are gone. And, you know, I've met a few people who really regret that they waited to get married. And maybe they regret it all the more so because the love of their life, or so they, you know, think of that person, came along but didn't want to wait that long. And then they look back later in their 30s or 40s and say, I wish I had gotten married younger. I do think that's part of it, Sesh. I really do. Do you remember there was a, well, it may still be running. It might have been De Beers. It was one of these diamond companies, or maybe it was a jeweler company. They had a national ad which said that the engagement ring, should be 3 months' salary. It was a messaging telling the guy who's going to buy the ring, you should expect to spend 3 months' salary on this ring. Now, depending on how much you make, that's still a lot of money. $15,000, $20,000 or more perhaps on an engagement ring is exorbitant. And most young people couldn't afford it. There's no way I could have ever afforded anything like that. I'd still be unmarried if I had listened to that advice.
1: Yeah, I just looked it up. Who was it? De Beers?
0: Was it De Beers?
1: Yeah, and it's the title on it is The Diamond Engagement Ring. How else could 2 months' salary last forever?
0: There you go. 2 months' salary. So there is a psychological prepping for you.
1: I don't know what people are thinking.
0: Yeah. Yeah. So that was a very effective thing, I guess. And it conditioned the guys who were going to go out and buy engagement rings that I better save up at least 2 months' salary. So it was setting an expectation that people fell into. So anyway, I'm not here to rant about that. I'm just here to observe it and to offer that information and maybe just a helpful suggestion that if you are contemplating marriage or if you have a child who's contemplating marriage, getting married, planning for a marriage, I personally think there are a lot of good things that will happen if you just throttle down the check writing. Just throttle it down. It doesn't have to be all of the fairy tale accoutrements for a wedding reception. If you're fabulously wealthy and you can afford it, I guess go for it. But for the average person, just trying to save enough money, not start marriage in debt, not start marriage with hurt feelings because the bride was expecting more than the parents were able to supply, things like that. I think the more you simplify, the easier things get. And the happier people are. That's my thought on that anyway. Where are you going to post this article, Cyrus?
1: You can find it on the show page. I'll have it in the podcast show notes. I'll also put it on Twitter and on Facebook.
0: All right. And with that, we will take a quick time out. It is Taco Tuesday. That's true. This is not Taco Tuesday music, but we'll redress that in due time. I'll be right back.
2: The only thing that doctors have to report are abortion pill cases, deaths. They don't have to report injuries. And so we don't even know how many women are being injured every year by these very, very strong chemical drugs.
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4: Hello, this is Bishop Terry LaValle of the Diocese of Ogdensburg. Let us pray. Remember, O most gracious Virgin Mary, that never was it known that anyone who fled to your protection, implored your help, or sought your intercession was left unaided. 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To you do we come, before you we stand, sinful and sorrowful. O Mother of the Word incarnate, despise not our petitions, but in your mercy, hear and answer them. Through Christ our Lord. Amen.
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12: Patrick Madrid is on now.
0: I used to watch that guy on Saturday morning cartoons.
13: He was hilarious.
0: Yeah, very funny. Don't get me started about Mr. Mel Blanc, because that'll take forever to tell you that story again. I never tell stories the same way twice, though, do I?
13: No,
0: yeah, sometimes I do.
13: No comment.
0: 888-914-9149. Now, from time to time, we get, I guess you could call them angry emails. One email came in not that long ago from a gentleman who, it was quite a long, angry email. It just didn't like pretty much anything that was coming out of my mouth on this program. And one point he mentioned was that he finds himself shouting at the radio because he's listening to the show. And I thought to myself, at least I've got your attention. At least you're listening, which is, as far as I'm concerned, that's great. So I got this bright idea. And of course, Cyrus and I are partners in crime. So, you know, when we find something that seems like it might work, we run with it. We see what happens. So we're going to run with this. We decided to take some of these angry emails and put them into Suno, which is an AI song generation AI, and we created a punk song out of one of these angry emails. We affectionately call them nastygrams, but we have one or two at the ready, don't we, Cyrus? Want to set up the first one?
13: All right. So this is a guy that's screaming at the radio. He's so mad at Patrick Madrid. get your value. Okay. So
0: we couldn't do the whole email because it was rather lengthy.
13: It was too long.
0: Yeah.
13: Yeah. So this is really what the guy said. This is
0: okay. So we're taking nastygrams and we're putting them to music now.
13: And we're putting them to the music that feels like what the person's writing. This is,
1: This is the soundtrack to their email.
0: Okay.
1: All right. Well, buckle up.
8: Okay.

0: to the mission.
1: I love that.
2: I like it. I love it too.
1: In fact, I'm going to put in my request now. We'll play it again in the next hour.
2: All right. I will keep it handy. Oh, it does bring
1: that
2: me joy.
1: That is good.
2: Yeah.
1: So good. Now, you were on rhythm guitar on that one, I think, weren't you?
2: Oh, it's so good. It's
1: okay.
2: So good.
1: What's that one called?
2: Well, this was the first one. This is the one that kind of got the ball rolling.
1: Okay.
2: So
1: do we have
2: this
1: another one?
2: It's just Nasty Grams.
1: Okay.
2: So
1: do we have another one?
2: I think maybe we should space them out a little bit. I do have another one on tap. But
1: I'm salivating.
2: You want to do another one?
1: I don't know if I've heard this one. I know I heard that one before.
2: Okay, so
1: you want to, we'll recycle these in the next hour. How
2: all about right. That? So okay. this one's great. So here's someone that wrote in about how sick and tired they are of you talking about the Beatles.

0: I now am hoping people will write more angry emails. Now, did that one call you my little buddy or my little sidekick? Yeah, I forget which.
1: I'm your, and you like talking, oh, what does he say? Something about, yeah, I'm your little buddy.
0: You're my little buddy.
1: I love that.
0: Like you're
1: so
0: Gilligan.
1: Much. Right.
0: Oh, that is great.
1: It definitely brings me joy.
0: Yeah. Oh, to be living in the era of AI music. That's such a gift.
1: You know,
0: well, thank you.
1: We do get a lot of angry emails. But we also,
0: I wouldn't say we get a lot, but we do get a steady flow.
1: I've gotten more angry emails working with you than I've ever gotten in my whole life.
0: But you know what? They're listening.
1: But they're listening.
0: We've got their attention.
1: There's also as many or more wonderful emails about how the message that's on this program has led people back to the church. It's something that they can share with their kids. And I think it takes a whole lot more energy to sit down and write a thoughtful, nice email than it does to blurt out something when you're mad.
0: That's
1: so
0: true.
1: So to have an equal or even more amount of thoughtful, good emails that actually takes people's time and, you know, thoughtfulness, that's a testament. You're doing good work,
0: I agree.
1: Patrick.
0: Yeah, I agree. I agree. And we do appreciate the emails. I read them all. And I thank you for them. I realize you're taking time out of your busy day to communicate with me. And I appreciate that. Speaking of which, if you want to send me an email, it's patrick@relevantradio.com. Nancy just did a second ago. Not my Nancy. But she's writing a subject, your son's wedding. Last night on the Rosary Across America, family of Rosary Across America, a group picture of your family at your son's wedding popped up. Wow, what a huge group, she says, and a beautiful group. Thank you. Mega congratulations to all. By the way, I think I got a peek. She's talking about one of the grandchildren. Yeah, thank you, Nancy. I appreciate that. And yes, indeed, it was, I didn't see it, but it was featured momentarily on the Family Rosary Across America. Now, you saw the picture, I think, on X, on Twitter, because I did post it there. We had to use a wide-angle lens to get everybody in. And that's not even all of us. There's a number of grandchildren who were not there because they weren't able to make it. And maybe a couple others. But I think it's the majority of the Madrid nation. So
1: it's a beautiful photo, Patrick.
0: Thank
1: I
0: you.
1: Mean, I'm just so happy for you and Nancy.
0: Thank you.
1: It's amazing. I was showing, I had a bunch of family over at my house over the weekend, and I was showing everybody, like, look, here's Patrick's family. Well, most of them.
0: Yeah, most of them. That's right. Well, thank you for that, Nancy. I appreciate it. And thank you to all the well wishes from people. It's great to marry another son off, get him launched. And that leaves, oh, you know, I didn't mention this too. So we just had the son who just got married this past Friday. And he and his lovely wife are on their honeymoon, having a wonderful time. Then this summer, we have another daughter getting married. And then just in the past week or so, another one of our younger sons just got engaged to a wonderful young woman. Can't tell you enough great about her. And they are getting married in the early new year, sometime in January. So we'll have three Madrid weddings in the space of a single year. I think that's the most we've ever had in any given year. And that leaves just one left, which is weird and amazing. So not that he feels any pressure or anything, but he's the youngest. So I'll update you as things develop on that one. By the way, Gary, thank you for your Taco Tuesday email. He sent me a picture of what he saw in a kitchen store. It says, to me, essential oils are what drips out of tacos. I hear what you're saying, man. I hear what you're saying. That's why I always keep an extra tortilla on the plate below so that as you're eating the taco, and all the goodness is falling out of it. Boom, when you're done, your second taco.
1: That's a good plan. I put nachos down, or, you know, tortilla chips, and then everything that falls out, then I have nachos after I have tacos.
0: There you go. That's good. Here's a note you might appreciate, Cyrus. This is just a little high-fiving here. This is from Jillian. She says, dying laughing at the angry emails mashup song. So the subject is Patrick and Cyrus are savage. Jillian says, dying laughing at the angry email mashup songs you played this morning. Keep them coming. You and Cyrus are savage in the best way. Well, thank you, Jillian. That's a nice compliment.
1: That's Cyrus, awesome. Yeah, I love it.
0: Well, all we need to keep those going, to keep going, is to have, you know, just a steady supply of that kind of email. And we will do our best to make some good music out of it. Maybe we should release an angry email album. When we get 15 of those.
1: It won't take this long.
0: In the next hour, we're going to play that one again.
1: All right, let's do it.
0: 888-914-9149. Let's see. This is a note that came in shortly ago from Drew. Not this, not that Drew. Not Drew. No, wait a minute. Didn't come in from Drew. It came, here it is, came from Mike. How did he get Drew out of that?
2: Keep going.
0: All right. Easy, big fella. Who says, thank you for your continued efforts to include intelligent and informed guests and callers. The impartiality in a Catholic background continues to elevate relevant radio. Over the years, I've listened to many impartial and progressive Christian radio stations. Keep up the good work. Thank you, Mike. Appreciate that. Why don't we take, no, we already took a break, didn't we? Okay. Let's do that. Let's go to Joanne in Branchville, New Jersey. Hi, Joanne.
3: Hi. Good morning.
0: Good morning.
3: I just wanted to tell you, what you just spent the next 2 minutes on is hilarious. You guys should have your own. You
0: do have our own show, huh?
1: Oh, that's a good idea.
3: What a clever way to take a negative and make a positive. I think you just brought a lot of joy to people.
0: Thank you.
3: So thank you for that.
0: That's nice of you to say so. Now, I can tell you're not the kind of person who would write that kind of email, but I'm glad you appreciated it.
3: But glad I'm you liked sure, it. Hopefully they noticed their comments and your musical talents there, but you go for it. I'll be looking forward to the album.
0: Thank you, Joanne. Hey, we got our first customer, Cyrus. Thank you, Joanne.
2: Keep going.
0: That's great. So what we've got to get more of those emails. And hopefully the gentleman who sent the first one, the very first one we ever did, maybe he'll be inspired to write more. Wouldn't that be awesome?
1: If he was listening, he will be certainly inspired to write more.
0: Yeah. I think it's great. Joanne, that's awesome. Thank you. 888-914-9149. Let's go to E. Frank in Astoria, New York. Hello, E. Frank. I don't have a lot of time, but welcome.
4: Yes. Hi, Patrick. I just want to ask you, is the scripture does not state this too clearly, but if you have a pet cemetery plot, can you spiritually prepare your pet like they do with human beings at funeral homes? Do you put holy water on them? Do you give them a final blessing and prayer before you bury them in your pet cemetery?
0: You could if you wish to do so, but keeping in mind, of course, that animals don't have eternal souls. And even just saying this, I know that's going to raise the ire of some people. Maybe we will get some of those emails now, Cyrus. But animals, their souls do not go on into the afterlife. So there's nothing spiritual that we can do for them. So we can bless them with holy water. And there's the blessing of the animals, which is a common custom in many places. Or at least it used to be. You can do that as a way to show your affection for the animal, but it doesn't have any spiritual effect on the animal itself.
4: Okay, Pat, but I always thought that animals did have animal spirits, like it says in certain books that I've read, that they might have a spirit.
0: They do have that is true. They do have a soul. It's a life principle that is immaterial that is in them, but when the animal dies, that stops. And St. Thomas has a long section where he discusses this, and he says, unlike animal souls, the human soul, the rational soul, exists after death because it doesn't require a body to do everything that it can do, whereas an animal soul does. So, good question, E. Frank. Thank you. I'll be right back with more right after this.

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2: 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Pope Leo is sending new shipments of humanitarian aid to Lebanon and Ukraine. The papal almoner posted on X the Vatican had sent a trailer of relief supplies to Ukraine. The shipment included medicine, food products, hygiene supplies, and clothing. The archbishop also said 15,000 essential medicines were sent to Lebanon. The prelate saying charity is the gospel lived out. A new survey finds belief in miracles and prayer remains widespread among Americans. The American Bible Society reports nearly half of Americans say they've experienced what they believe was a miraculous answer to prayer. The study also finds about 1 in 3 say they've witnessed or experienced a divine healing. Researchers say the results suggest personal faith experiences remain common, even as overall religious affiliation continues to decline in the U.S. Maryland's highest court says prosecutors can't name people who were never charged but are accused of hiding or failing to report church abuse. Monday's ruling blocked the Attorney General from releasing those identities in a grand jury report tied to the Archdiocese of Baltimore investigation. Justices said grand jury secrecy exists to protect uncharged individuals from public shame without a chance to defend themselves. The court rejected arguments that intense public interest should override that protection. That decision comes as the Archdiocese of Baltimore moves through bankruptcy amid a wave of abuse claims. And Kentucky Attorney General Russell Coleman wants the U.S. Supreme Court to allow a Northern Kentucky religious group to build a shrine on its property. Coleman asking the court to overturn a Kentucky Supreme Court decision that blocks the missionaries of St. John the Baptist from constructing the outdoor worship space at Our Lady of Lourdes Parish in Parks Hills. The city gave the Catholic organization zoning permission for the build in 2021, but construction was blocked after neighbors filed the lawsuits. Keeping you connected with the church and the world 24 hours a day and on the web at relevantradio.com. I'm Glenn Leverins, and this is listener-supported Relevant Radio.
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9: Now that's what I call a taco.
10: All right, little buddy, you ready for hour two? 888-914-9149. That's our number. Call, please. 888-914-9149. We'll start with Scott in Eau Claire, Wisconsin. Hi, Scott.
11: Hello.
10: Yes, welcome.
11: Yeah, thank you. I have a question about the nature of the church that maybe you could shed some light on. Sure. So we hear it referred to as the bride of Christ. The church is the bride of Christ. I get that. Mm-hmm. We hear terms like Holy Mother Church in her wisdom, et cetera. Mm-hmm. In other words, kind of like having a female nature.
10: Right.
11: Then we also hear it referred to as the body of Christ, or the mystical body of Christ. Jesus, being a man, being the Son of the Father, would have a male nature. So how do we understand that? Or is there a dichotomy there between a female nature and a male nature? Is there a difference, or how do we understand that?
10: Yeah, great question. Well, one preliminary comment I'll make is that although God himself as God, triune God, is neither male nor female, in the incarnation, the second person of the Trinity, the Logos, became a man to reveal to us the plan of salvation, but to reveal God in his fullness to us. And so there's something important that we need to pay attention to about the fact that God himself in Jesus Christ in the incarnation came as a man. What does that mean? What are those implications? What does it tell us about God himself, the nature of masculinity, the nature of femininity, keeping in mind, of course, that God as God is neither male nor female. So with that as a starting point, I would say that when we see these phrases in scripture, like the bride of Christ, the body of Christ, there is a connection between the two insofar as you know, Jesus talks in Matthew 19 about when a man leaves his mother and father and clings to his wife, the two become one flesh. So there's a nuptial marital image there that in a theological, non-erotic, non-sexual sense is definitely part of the Christ the bridegroom and the church as the bride imagery that we also see, because the two are one flesh in that real but not erotic sense. This is why, so for example, when Saul persecuting the church before his own conversion, and at the time where he was, you know, he encountered Jesus in this dramatic way, and Jesus says, "Saul, Saul, why are you persecuting me?" And he says, "Who are you, sir?" And he says, "I am Jesus whom you're persecuting." Well, Saul never met Jesus that we know of anyway. He certainly could not have persecuted Jesus directly because Jesus had already ascended to the Father. So Jesus is identifying himself with his followers, the Christians who are being persecuted by Saul. So that is an allusion to this, the two become one flesh. And the male-female quality, maybe the most pointed aspect of that is that although all of us, Scott, are in the bride, we are members of the body of Christ, as St. Paul says, for example, in Romans 12 and 1 Corinthians 12, we are male and female as a species, but we are all members of the body of Christ, which entails that we are members of the bride of Christ, the church. So this is where there are multiple realities simultaneously, that it's not a church just of women. It's a church of men and women in the human context. And yet, as a church, we relate in a theological, mystical way to Jesus as a bride does to a bridegroom. Now, I'll offer one or two other points, and then I'll throw it back to you. Tell me what you think. A few implications are here, and that is that in the manner of human procreation, the father generates life. He is external to the procreative process. He projects life. The woman, the wife, she receives, nurtures, gestates, etc. So even in our own physiology as male and female, there is a kind of parallel, you might say, in that Jesus is the one who is generating the life of the church, endowing it with the sacraments, etc. And we have to be careful in the terms that we use so as not to give any appearance that we're talking about something sexual or erotic, because we're not. But even in that physiological dimension, we can see a parallel here between Christ and the church and laying down his life for the church and the marital imagery that we see in Scripture. The other thing I wanted to mention is how this directly plays into the question of holy orders. In holy orders, the church teaches, as always taught, is reserved to men, not because men are better than women, but because men and women are different. So just as motherhood is reserved to women in the natural order, and men can't become mothers, they just don't have the ability to do so, doesn't mean that men are less than women, but we're different. So in a theological and mystical way, the same is true when it comes to the sacrament of holy orders. Because of that bridegroom-bride relationship, the priest is standing in persona Christi, as we say,
12: in the person of Christ, or he's an alter Christus, another Christ, in particular at the altar of sacrifice, speaking the words of Jesus, the bridegroom, to the church, the bride. And this is one reason, it's not the main reason, but it is a reason why the sacrament of holy orders is reserved to men alone, because there would be an insoluble problem, a contradiction, if a woman were speaking the words of married love as the bridegroom to the female bride of Christ. So that's a dimension of the topic that you're raising that has a lot of people's attention. So I wanted to mention that too, just in case that was part of your question, Scott.
11: Yeah, it was. I had that kind of in the back of my mind. I had kind of understood it, and just in my own mind, thinking about it, you know, was that the church as an institution, the sort of the greater institution of the church that Christ founded, is mm-hmm. his bride, and that the people are the body of Christ that do, and, you know, as a body does, you know, does and performs things in the world, mm-hmm. but more so like the people as having that, I guess, male nature of the body of Christ, being the body of Christ, but the church as a greater institution would be Holy Mother Church as his bride. Is that, am I misunderstanding that, or?
12: No, I wouldn't say you're misunderstanding it, but we can place emphases in different ways on different aspects of it. The church is always referred to in Scripture as the bride of Christ. Whenever it's referred to in that capacity, it's always as the bride. And Christ is always the bridegroom. We also talk about Holy Mother Church. You're right about that. And that's a time-honored custom that seems to have fallen out of vogue. I hope it comes back, because the church is our mother. Mater et magistra, mother and teacher, as the Latin saying goes. So we are loyal sons and daughters of the church. She is our mother indeed. And she has that relationship as well in this mystical union with Jesus. So she is mother and teacher and bride. And we participate in that, which is an amazing thing, both male and female. So no, I don't think you're misunderstanding it. I think it would be, if anything, a matter of putting an emphasis in one place versus another.
11: Mm-hmm. Right. More food for thought then, I guess. Yeah. You know, it's one of those, maybe a deeper mystery that we keep learning about as we grow.
12: Indeed. Let me offer you a free resource that I think you'll find very interesting. This is for anybody who wants it. Dr. Joyce Little, back in the 1980s, she was a Catholic theologian, and she wrote a lengthy article refuting a number of the feminist claims about why they believed that women should be priests. And she wrote, as a woman and as a female theologian, a response or a rebuttal, I guess you could say, to each of these different arguments. And while she did this, she was expanding upon the Catholic Church's perennial teaching that the priesthood is reserved to men alone, not because men are better, but because we're different and we're complementary to each other, male and female. So that is a really well worth people's time to read if you want to understand at a much deeper level, scripturally, etc., why the church teaches this and how to respond to some of these standard feminist critiques of the church's teaching on this. I would recommend this article. Now, the article itself is available for free online, courtesy of Christendom College, and it is called Women and Ordination by Dr. Joyce Little. And Christendom's website is christendom.edu. They're good friends of ours. We're good friends of theirs. If you're going to send your kids to college or preparing to do so, please take a close look at Christendom College. They have a wonderful program, beautiful campus, and you would do very well to send your kids there. But in the meantime, Cyrus will get a link to that article for you so that you can read this for yourself. And maybe you have questions about this like you do, Scott. I think it would be worth people's time to kind of dig into that article.
11: Yeah, perfect. Thank you, Patrick. Keep going, brother.
12: Thank you, Scott.
13: About my daughter, so hopefully you can give me some more good advice today.
12: Okay, thank you.
13: So my daughter is 5, and she we were kind of just talking, and she asked me and my husband, well, you know, if God knows all of these things were going to happen, how come he created the tree of knowledge in the garden to begin with? Mm-hmm. And that really threw me for a loop because I didn't have a good answer. And yeah. We kind of mumbled something about free will and how God loves us and always wanted us to make the right choices. And that doesn't always happen, but we kind of fumbled through the whole conversation, and I want to revisit it to give them a better understanding, but I don't really know where to go.
12: Yeah, that's a good question. It's a profound question, really. Why did God do that? We could add to that question, why did God permit the evil one to be in the garden in the first place? If the garden was perfect and Adam and Eve were perfect and they hadn't been tested, they hadn't fallen, and everything was great, why did he permit the evil one to be there? It's a similar question. So right. I would say the simple answer as I see it is because God wanted us to be tested. Not because he wanted to see what would happen. He already knows everything that can be known. But for Adam and Eve's sake, so he knew that Adam and Eve would fall. He didn't cause them to fall. That would make him the author of evil, which would be impossible because it would be contrary to his nature. But the nature of human freedom requires the opportunity to choose for or against God. And so to me, that's the simple answer to the question, both for why did God create the tree of knowledge of good and evil, and have it in the garden where it was readily accessible, even though they had been told, don't eat from the fruit of that tree. And it's the same answer to the reason why God permitted old hairy legs to be present as the serpent in the garden. It's so that Adam and Eve could freely choose for or against God. They could either pass the test or fail it. Now we know what happened. They failed. And that, of course, led to the plan for Jesus to be our Savior as the second Adam to correct the fault, the sin that the first Adam had committed. So there's so much there. I mean, we could go through many volumes of theological treatises on that one question. But I think that's the summary, simple answer, so that we could be tested for our sake, not for God's, and so that we could understand and learn from this drastic mistake, this catastrophe that Adam and Eve committed, in realizing that in our own lives, when we're faced with these, you know, opportunities to eat from the forbidden fruit, so to speak, that obeying God is always going to lead to happiness, and disobeying God will always lead away from happiness, will lead to misery. Any
13: okay,
12: thoughts on that?
13: Explained it a lot better than we talked to yesterday, that's for sure. I think that's actually a really wonderful way. My other question then kind of ties into this. How is there any, our oldest is 8, our youngest is 8 months. Is there any books or resources that we can kind of flip into to get some of these answers or to help them understand? I mean, you know, we buy a lot of the religious books like Mary, Mother of All, which my daughter loves, and we have mm-hmm. The Story of All Stories, which is the Bible that was written for kids from the same authors who did the Ignatius Catholic Study Bible. So we kind of have those, but we're looking for a little bit more that might help us in this.
12: On the topic of free will specifically, or which topic?
13: Well, just in general, like for kids, like age-appropriate books that can kind of help them understand the faith better.
12: Oh. I see. Well, I'm a big fan of an organization called Holy Heroes. Holyheroes.com is their website, and that's what they specialize in. It's resources, books, and other things, many other things besides, for children of various ages. So I haven't glanced through their, you know, their product line recently, but I know the people who do this. I know the people who are behind Holy Heroes personally, and I can vouch for the quality and the orthodoxy of their materials. So you might want to try there. Take a look into the different age groups and see what they've got available for you.
13: I appreciate it, Patrick. Thanks so much.
12: You're welcome, Brittany. Thank you. 888-914-9149. Perfect time for a break. We will come back and do that and maybe read a few of your emails, take some more phone calls. My number again, 888-914-9149. 9149. And I am here for you. Yes, it is Taco Tuesday. Got a note here, Cyrus, from Mac, who says, what the heck happened to your show on Tuesdays?
14: What do you mean?
12: He doesn't like that we talk about tacos. This might be a candidate for one of those Nasty Gram songs. We'll see.
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16: There was a time in the early church when the majority of Christians did not believe that Jesus is truly God. Since God is immortal and cannot die, and since Jesus died on the cross, they concluded that Jesus really was not God. Hello, I'm Father James Kubicki, and the saint whom the church honors today, Athanasius, fought against the heresy of these Christians. Several years ago, Pope Benedict recognized his importance, saying, Athanasius was undoubtedly one of the most important and revered early church fathers. This great saint was above all the impassioned theologian of the incarnation of the Word of God who became flesh and dwelt among us. End quote. Now, you might ask, why did God become flesh and dwell among us? He did so in order to save humanity from sin and death, and also, in St. Athanasius' own words, for the Son of God became man so that we might become God. This isn't some New Age thought, but the Church's teaching. You and I were created for union with God, and that is only possible if we are changed. This is something that is said every day at Mass when the priest mixes water with wine and prays, by the mystery of this water and wine, may we come to share in the divinity of Christ who humbled himself to share in our humanity. Or again, as Pope Benedict puts it, the fundamental idea of Athanasius' entire theological battle was precisely that God is accessible. Jesus is not a secondary God, he is the true God. And it is through our communion with Christ that we can truly be united to God. He has really become God with us.
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0: Yes, that's what I like. Let's go to Grace in Fort Lauderdale, Florida. Good morning, Grace, and welcome.
1: Good morning. I just wanted to reinforce your talk about marriages that weren't so expensive. My brother got married 45 years ago, and her husband was Jewish, but they were able to be married in the church. They got special permission from the bishop, and we had the wedding at home. And so it was, we rented a tent and we had a caterer, but it was much less expensive. And of course you had to invite the neighbors. And so we had a lot more people than you normally could afford. And the kids got financial gifts that helped them to get a good start in life.
0: Yes. Well, so, that is true. I'm glad it worked out that way. What do you think, Grace, about how much money some of these wedding receptions cost? We're talking, in some cases, $40,000, $50,000, $60,000 for a wedding reception. Can you imagine?
1: Oh, I've heard of a couple that are living together for a couple of years till they can afford this $40,000, $50,000 wedding. And instead, this couple had money to get their life started because there was a big saving.
0: Yeah. When you got married, I'm guessing you got married a while back. What was it like at your wedding reception?
1: Oh, my wedding reception also happened to be at home because I was one of six children, and my parents said, well, you can invite 100 people, but you have to invite all the relatives.
0: Right.
1: And we said, well, we couldn't invite our friends. And so we also had the wedding at home, and we invited as many people as we wanted, and we had our friends.
0: Did the Catholic bishop allow you to have the wedding mass in your house?
1: Oh, no. That was the reception.
0: Oh,
1: our
0: I see.
1: Our wedding was in a church.
0: Got it. Okay.
1: And then the reception was at home. And
0: did you have mariachis doing the music by chance?
1: The music was a friend that played the accordion and somebody else.
0: That would have been fantastic.
1: And we cleaned up the garage and we danced out there.
0: That is great.
1: And it was,
0: I love that. May I ask, Grace, what year you were married? I know I'm being nosy. I hope you don't mind.
1: I think it was in 1964.
0: Times have changed.
1: Yeah, 19.
0: You know, Cyrus still dances in the garage from time to time. He's known for that.
1: Well, in those days, most of the people had their wedding receptions either at the church hall or at the Rotary or someplace else, you know.
0: Yeah.
1: It wasn't this very expensive.
0: Yeah, the wedding industry. I appreciate your phone call, Grace. Thank you. What a walk down memory lane for you, I'm sure that is. My mom and dad got married in 1958. They left the sock hop one weekend or 1 week, and then they were married the next weekend. But did you catch that in the article, Cyrus? $60 billion wedding industry just in these United States. Billion with a B. That is muchas enchiladas.
2: Yep. And my kids say marketing doesn't work.
0: Thank you, Grace. I appreciate the phone call. Yeah, I don't want to get hung up on this, but I do think it's a fascinating topic. I mean, especially just given a lot of people are two-income families and it's all they can do to make ends meet with the mortgage and the car payments and everything else. And you have kids getting married and you stack onto that these exorbitant bills for wedding receptions. Now, I'm not knocking it. I just don't think it's I don't know. I just don't think it's the better way to go. You can still do really nice things and have beautiful decorations and things.
2: But it's my special day.
0: Is that Michael Jackson?
2: That's about it.
0: Sounded like Michael Jackson.
2: Terrible. All right. Scratch that. Yeah. What about the
3: what about the women that say it's my special day?
0: Nowadays, those voices, you never can tell. Well, there's that true. There's that too. You know, it is a special day. But even that, I would offer a different way of looking at it. It's not the wife's special day. It's the couple's special day. The wife is no more important than the groom. The groom is no more important than the wife. The two are being united together in holy matrimony. Maybe that's part of the way of looking at it, is that we have to treat her like a princess for a day. And everything has to be what a princess would get. Maybe Lady Diana's wedding. And they got married, I don't know, 6 months after Nancy and I did. We watched Charles and Diana's wedding on TV, just like everybody else in the world did. Now, that's the wedding for a princess. Of course, they have a ton of money over there. We sure didn't. I'll tell you that. But I wonder if maybe that might even be part of it, where you know, you've got to have the best of the best. Now, I'm not against having nice things at all. And I don't even think it's necessary for my opinion to really matter at all. But that is my opinion. You can still do something great. And if the focus is on the sacrament more than on the mariachis or the buffet, or the centerpieces, or the venue, or the limo, or the dress, or any of those things. Those are all purely incidental. The focus is ultimately the sacrament and the holy union of this man and woman united in Christ, starting a family, God willing, not always, but God willing. If the emphasis were really placed there, I don't know. To me, it kind of fits in with what Jesus says. He says, put first the kingdom of God, the kingdom of heaven, and everything else will be added unto you. And maybe if a bit more of that were worked into the wedding approach to things, I don't know. Maybe the correlation with the statistics that more people wind up getting divorced. If you didn't hear it, I talked about a study that was done recently by Emory University. And the upshot of it is, they surveyed 3,000 married couples, and the statistics and the way in which they did this survey are in the link in the article. But suffice to say that by studying these 3,000 representative samples of couples that got married, there is a correlation, a very distinct correlation, not necessarily a causation. They don't say it's causing this, but there is a correlation between how much money is spent and how long the couple lasts. And it plays out this way, that the more money the couple spent, or maybe it's the parents who spent it, on the wedding reception and all the things going along with the wedding, the higher that dollar figure is, the higher the rate of divorce is. That's interesting in a bad kind of way. And at the other end of the graph, the lower the dollar amount was spent, the longer, or maybe how do I put it? The couples that lasted and didn't get divorced were the ones who spent the least on their wedding.

0: Yes, thank you. Me and my wife, our parents didn't have a lot of money. They helped out when they could, but me and my wife, we know what our budget was, and we saved up every penny. We took no loans out. We scratched and clawed for every penny for our wedding, and we saved up. And so, the word of advice: save your money, and if you want a nice wedding, save it. You know, and don't go into debt doing it. So
1: that's great advice. Excellent advice.
0: Yeah. Okay. So the main question. So we just recently got our two children baptized on Saturday, and one of our child is our you know, natural child. We had her in December, mm-hmm. and the other one he was our foster child, but then he became our soon to be. We're just finalizing the paperwork to be our adopted son, which he is 2 years old.
1: Congratulations.
0: So yes. Thank you. I work next to a bunch of Protestants, and I know the question will arise that the church made you wait, because I understand, you know, that the church wants to make sure you're going to raise that adopted or foster, you know, child Catholic. So that's why we had to wait until the adoption went through. So my question is, like, how do I respond to them saying, like, well, they made you wait then, why not make them wait until they're older and the age of reason, I guess, to be baptized?
1: Okay. Well, the simple reason is because of what baptism is and what it does and how it doesn't depend upon the understanding of the child or the consent of a child. Baptism will accomplish its goals by the power of Jesus in the sacrament in the way that circumcision did in a lesser and imperfect way in the Old Testament. That 8-day-old boy did not have any say in the matter, but it was the law of Moses given by God that on the 8th day he should be circumcised. But mm-hmm. somebody might say, yeah, but why would they do that if the child couldn't make a decision to enter into the covenant with God? Well, that was beside the point. The parents were doing this for their child. It was a good thing to do for him, but he didn't have the capacity to understand it. And baptism in the new covenant replaces the ordinance of circumcision. It's perfect and grace-filled as opposed to the imperfect and partial ordinance of circumcision. So that would be one thing you could bring up. You could say, they didn't wait until the child was, you know, 15 years old and then decide, you want to be circumcised? This was God's command that it be done immediately. So how much more so in the order of grace under Jesus that baptism, which now saves you, as St. Peter says, water baptism is necessary for salvation for those who can receive it. We give this to the children because it does the things that the sacrament does. It eradicates the condition of original sin. It eradicates all sin and all the effects of sin. It infuses the soul with the life of God, sanctifying grace. And that little soul, that little child, is prepared to meet God face to face if, God forbid, he or she should die. And it's interesting because in Acts chapter 2, on the day of Pentecost, St. Peter and the other apostles are preaching to a crowd of adults for the most part. I'm sure there must have been some children there, but when this group of adults responds to Peter and says, okay, what do we do now? He's preached to them about Jesus. What do we do now? What does he say? He says, repent and be baptized in the name of Jesus Christ, every one of you, for the forgiveness of your sins, and you will receive the gift of the Holy Spirit. And then he adds, for this promise is made to you and to your children, to all those, however far off, whomever the Lord our God will call. So even as he's saying repent to the adults who would need to repent, because they're adults now, they have the capability, he also adds that this command to be baptized is for their children as well. And there's no age limit given. He doesn't say for you and your children above such and such an age and so on.
0: Okay. Oh, that helps tremendously. And I have a feeling you guys are going to get a lot of hateful emails and people are just going to be writing them, and they're not even, just because of the song Cyrus played, I think the emails are going to start flowing. Just so you can get songs made, and they're not even going to be hateful emails. It's just people going to be writing emails.
1: I think you're right about
2: everybody.
1: That.
2: Everybody's so grumpy every morning around here.
1: Yeah, I think you're right about that, Richard. I think I'm seeing signs of that already.

0: Well, thank you, Panaturk, for answering my question. I'll have to go back and listen to it again, and so I have the ammo to rebuke anything they say.
1: Yeah, and of course, you know, you're not there to be angry with them, but to stand your ground. And the article, do I have my article on infant baptism? I don't have it posted yet on my Substack, but that's coming. So in due time, I will have an article giving you the biblical basis for infant baptism. So if you subscribe there, as soon as any new article is posted, you'll automatically be made aware of it, and it's all free. So that's another thought. That way you'll get it when it's ready.
0: Thank you, Patrick.
1: Thank you. Let us take a break, and we will come back to more phone calls. Appreciate the call, Richard. And what else? Yeah, plenty more good stuff ahead. This is a Taco Tuesday. You never know what you might hear on this program. And yes, we are going to play at least one, maybe two or three of the Nasty Grams that we put to music. It's fun. I think you'll like

0: We've seen several social media posts like this where the young women are having their abortions at home because they're doing the abortion pill, and they're seeing the baby or they're seeing parts of the baby at home, and they're shocked and they're devastated.
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2: Hi, this is Bishop Michael Sisk of the Diocese of San Angelo, Texas. 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Remember, O most gracious Virgin Mary, that never was it known that anyone who fled to thy protection, implored thy help, or sought thy intercession was left unaided. 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O Mother of the Word Incarnate, despise not my petitions, but in thy mercy hear and answer me. 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

0: So check it out. We have a new thing that we're doing here. We'll see how far it goes. I don't know. So we do get lots of emails. You know, I mean, sometimes it could be over 100 a day. It's just beautiful how many of you are writing in. Thank you for that. So a lot of it is just like commentary on what you like or what you don't like. Most of it, I would say, is positive. We do get some real zingers, though, from time to time. And so, as I promised you in the first hour of the program today, I thought it would be funny, and I proposed the idea to Cyrus, and he thought it would, he felt the same, to take some of these emails, one of which is called Sorry, Debbie, but we can't play that one on the air. But that was the first one I did, and it was just one of those kind of angry emails, but that worked so well. But due to the nature of the lyrics, we weren't able to really do anything with it on the air. But what we do is, what we're doing is experimenting with taking some of these nasty grams, as we affectionately call them. We love you. We love everybody. Thank you. It's just an affectionate term. Putting them to music using the Suno app, which is an AI that creates music. So we'll play for you now the first release that we released. And I'm trying to remember who wrote this email, Cyrus. Was it Mike? I forget the name of the... Was it Jim or Mike?
1: I can quickly find out.
0: Forget
1: here.
0: Which.
1: It was... where is it? Richard.
0: Okay, Richard. Okay. Thank you again, Richard. We appreciate it. You helped us in ways you didn't even realize. So here is a portion. I couldn't use all of it, but a portion of Richard's angry email, because he doesn't like what I have to say on the program. And it is now a song.
1: Every word of this is from his email.
0: Is exactly from his email. There was a bit more that we couldn't squeeze in. But anyway, let's play this first one. And what is this one titled, Cyrus?
1: This, I just have it, Nasty Grams. This is the first big one.
0: Here we go.

0: to the mission.
1: It's a master class.
2: I would see them in concert.
1: I love
2: it. If they were real, I would love it. Now, let's play the second one. And then we have a new one that we'll get to in a second. What's the second one again?
1: All right. So this one is someone who was complaining about how often you talk about the Beatles.
2: Which is not very often, quite frankly. But is this from Troy? Is this the one from Troy?
1: I don't remember. I don't have his name in front of me.
2: I think it's from Troy.
1: All right. So I tried to make it as Beatle-esque as I could.
2: All right.
1: So, all right. Here you go. Again, all of these lyrics are as written by the person.
2: Yeah, these are verbatim.
1: Verbatim.

0: I like that one. That's catchy. Do you think that would have charted back in the day if the Beatles had been had released that one?
1: Catholicism. I like that part.
0: We have a new one. Now, I'm going to read the, let's see here. I want to read, first of all, I got to go to the right folder here. I'm going to read the actual email, and then you're going to hear, and this just came in within the last half hour or so. This is from Robert. And Robert, I think I have you figured out here. I think I know what you're doing, and I like it. But here's Robert's email. What the heck happened to your show on Tuesdays? It used to be listenable. Now it's turned into an unbearable hour-long craze about tacos. Tacos, tacos, too much tacos. Every single Tuesday, it's the same pathetic routine. Taco trucks, taco recipes, taco memes, best El Pastor in the city, don't sleep on a birria, blah, blah, blah. I'm genuinely shocked how grown men can milk the subject of folded tortillas this hard without any shame. Do you guys really have nothing else to talk about? The rest of the week is actually pleasant and entertaining. The chemistry works, the topics are decent, and I don't feel like I'm being waterboarded with Mexican street food. That is the best line in the entire email here. But every Tuesday, you guys turn into the world's most annoying taco sommeliers, and it's making me actively hate tacos. Fix it immediately. Either drop the taco fetish or move that garbage to a different day so the rest of us don't have to suffer through it. I'm not done. He's not done. I'm one more carne asada versus carnitas debate away from never eating a taco again. Get your show together and keep going. All right. Well, Robert, thank you for the nastygram. And here is the song that uses, for the most part, the words from your email as the lyrics.

0: All right. I'm going to pull the plug on this only because it's so good.
1: Maybe I can post this to the socials if people want more.
0: We should do that. And I think I've got him all figured out. And I like it. That's Robert. You know, my favorite line in that song actually wasn't from his email, but it's Taco Stampede. That is a great
1: That's
0: line.
1: That's a good line.
0: It could be either a band name or an album name or a song name. Well done. 888-914-9149. Continuing with the emails, and if you want to call and be on the air, call that number, 888-914-9149. Robert wrote in from Chicago. This is regarding bridal shops. He says, I'm listening to your show. You were discussing weddings and the cost. I happen to see an article below, which he sends me a link to, which I found interesting. It's regarding bridal shops and GLP-1s. I don't know what that means. Do you know what that means, Sarah, is GLP-1s?
2: No.
0: Gulp ones. Is that a big drink at Circle K?
1: Big
0: you shop at Circle K a lot,
1: don't you? It's an old 7-Eleven thing.
0: No, that's Slurpee.
1: Oh, yeah, it shows what I know.
0: How these shops are putting in protection since they do have a lot of last-minute fittings as brides. I bet if I looked it up, GLP-1s would mean something. I just don't know what that means. He said it also adds additional cost to weddings. Well, thank you for that. I mean, I don't have anything against it. It's not for me to judge anybody, but just I don't have anything against, of course, people spending money as they wish to do so. But it is an interesting correlation in that study that we talked about earlier about the higher the dollar figure is that you spend on the wedding reception, there is a correlation between the rise in divorce rates. And the less amount that you spend, the less is spent on the wedding reception correlates in some way with marriages that don't end in divorce. Make of it what you will. But I find that fascinating. 888-914-9149. This is a note from Jennifer, and this is on the general topic, the high cost of marriage. She says, I'm listening to you as I work, as I do every day. I love your show, and I tell everyone about it. I love that she put everyone in all caps. Thank you for that, Jennifer. Your conversation this morning about marriages is disheartening. My husband and I were married in 1991 and had a beautiful, modest wedding. I enjoyed wearing my mother's wedding gown and using a friend instead of a professional photographer. The importance for us was not on showing off, but we were more concerned about the sacrament. I think it's beautiful. I mean, I'm 100% in favor of what you're describing here. Seeing our friends' children now getting married, it is disheartening to see that the importance is placed on the event rather than the marriage. That is probably why there is a correlation between high expense weddings and those ending in divorce. My husband and I, she says, were involved for many years in the fully engaged program for newly engaged couples going through the pre-Cana rites. We coached young couples and expressed the importance of the sacrament, not the event. It is so sad to see that so much effort is placed on how we are going to look on social media and how much we can outdo others. If they could just place those efforts into their Catholic formation, what a better world this would be. God bless you and Cyrus too. And yes, we told all our couples to listen to Relevant Radio to get all their questions answered. Well, I really like you, Jennifer, and your husband. Thank you for doing that. You are factory repping Relevant Radio during the marriage prep classes. I appreciate it. And I agree with your point. And I can relate to the way you described your particular wedding, or at least the reception, you know, beauty and simplicity. So, yeah, I'm glad that you found, even though it was disheartening, I'm glad that you found the topic to the point of your own experience. Thank you for that. This is a note from Karen in Pennsylvania. We got married in 1979. I wanted to get married in a place that was a little expensive. Our list of guests had to be cut. I made all the decisions of place, date, and time. I thanked God I was marrying a man who didn't get involved. I knew what I wanted for my wedding. My husband passed away, she says, at 63. I'm just now thinking my husband was probably thanking God he married a girl who didn't make him get involved. My husband made the decisions about cars or computers or broken heaters, etc. For that, I was thankful. Yeah, I see what you mean, Karen. Kind of a division of labor where you would be freed up, you know, with his consent to handle and make decisions on certain things. And you also respected his sphere of activity, making decisions in other areas. I could see that. May he rest in peace. Thanks for taking time to write to me. People are writing insights about the taco song. What was it? Too Much Tacos? Is that what the name of that song was?
1: Too Much Tacos.
0: Too Much Tacos. So Chris says, I give it a 40, easy to dance to, and the lyrics were good. 40 out of what? 40 out of 40 or 40 out of 100? If it's 40 out of 100, that's not great. 40 out of 40.
1: Maybe top 40.
0: Well, there we go.
1: Yeah.
2: Keep going.
0: Okay. Rin says, and by the way, thank you, Chris, short for Christine, by the way. Thank you, Rin. He says, I'm crying with laughter at my desk with these songs, Taco Stampede and Tortilla Parade. Thank you, and keep going.
2: Keep going.
0: We don't need much encouragement to keep going. No, I'll tell you that.
1: But we do like it.
2: Keep going.
0: We will. Tanya in Las Vegas, with super big emojis in there, she says, hey, Patrick and Cyrus, the songs made out of the Nastygrams were awesome. 2 exclamation points. I loved the taco one the best. I was laughing so hard. Love it. Keep them coming. I guarantee you we will.
2: Keep going.
0: All right. This is from Joanne, and she says, Buenos dias, Patrick. I have lived in Texas for most of my life now, but I loved hearing you shout out yesterday to San Juan Capistrano and El Adobe Restaurant in California. Back in 1988, when I was an infant, my parents held a huge baptism celebration for me in the courtyard at El Adobe, complete with a full mariachi band. That sounds exciting. They both always told me that that party was by far the most extravagant thing they ever did because they had so much joy. To this day, she says, when I visit family in California, I try to stop by and eat at El Adobe. My dad enjoyed going there with me in his final years to reminisce, and he would always tell the staff about that one epic baptism party back in 88. I love that. I love that restaurant, by the way, El Adobe. And by the way, that was Richard Nixon's Mexican restaurant of choice when he was El Presidente back in the day in the Western White House in his home in, what was it? It was in San Clemente, I think he had his home. They called it the Western White House. And there's even a modest table and chairs that has a plaque there in El Adobe Restaurant. This is the table and this is the place where El Presidente Nixon would sit with Pat Nixon and have their enchiladas. And I bet they had muchas enchiladas. So yeah, shout out to El Adobe Restaurant. Lots of great food there. That's in San Juan Capistrano, where I went to grammar school. I didn't go to grammar school at El Adobe Restaurant, but I went to grammar school at the Mission across the street from there. I'll be right back.
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5: 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Tennessee lawmakers are sending a revised Ten Commandments bill to Governor Lee after scaling back a controversial requirement. Instead of mandating displays in public schools, the new version simply allows schools to post the Ten Commandments along with other historical documents like the Declaration of Independence if they choose. Supporters say the change strengthens the bill's chances of surviving legal challenges, while critics have raised concerns about religion and public education. That measure now heads to the governor's desk for final approval. Pope Leo met this week with the Diocesan Office for the Universal Church in dialogue. He said the occasion provided an opportunity to reflect on the universality of the Church and importance of dialogue. He said in light of Christ's resurrection, the Church recognizes herself as being sent to all peoples, not by imposing herself, but by bearing witness to the truth in charity. He said dialogue in turn strengthens communion,
7: opens paths of understanding, and serves the cause of peace. And the Health and Human Services Department says it's taking new steps to protect religious freedom for Americans of faith, highlighting a Justice Department report claiming past federal policies burden the conscience rights of Christians and others. The agency has rolled back guidance and enforcement it considers harmful. Officials say no one should have to choose between their job, serving patients, and their faith. This is listener-supported Relevant Radio.
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0: You see, what you don't realize is that that Cyrus, after a lot of practice, but when I gave him the work order years ago, and I said, I want you to learn how to do a mariachi cry like that. And he said, I don't even know what you're talking about.
1: I didn't.
0: Yeah. See, like, I'm the furthest guy who would know what that is. So I played him some examples of it. And I'm so glad, because I had my phone with me, and I recorded Cyrus when he was first learning how to do it, the mariachi thing.
1: Very stealth of you, by the way.
0: Yeah, and you didn't like it when I did.
1: I still don't really like it.
0: So let's play the recording, the bootleg recording of you practicing, trying to get the mariachi thing going. It wasn't very good.
1: Thanks.
0: But that was only like your 10th time trying to do it.
1: I warned you.
0: You couldn't speak for the next day or two after that. Now let's play the finished product after weeks of intensive practicing in front of the mirror.
1: All right. You ready?
0: Yeah. That's what I'm talking about.
1: It don't come easy.
0: Well, all that hard work paid off, Cyrus. Well done, sir.
1: My mom is so proud of me.
0: Cyrus just said death to eardrums everywhere. Who said this show is churchy? Not I. Oh, by the way, Dale wrote back to me to explain what GLP-1 is, GLP-1. Apparently, it's a new type of weight loss drug. I just live a sheltered existence. I didn't know about that. So James in Iowa says, I give the music, the bumper mariachi's music, he says, I give it 8 out of 8 potato wedges. So that's what he meant, I guess.
1: Okay.
0: Thank you, James. Dan says, thanks for bringing the keep going phrase into my life. Hit it, Cyrus.
1: Hit what?
0: Do you even listen?
2: Keep going.
0: Do you even lift?
2: Keep going.
0: All right.
2: Keep going.
0: All right. Dan says, thanks for bringing the keep going phrase into my life. My wife and I listen to you every day, and we've integrated keep going into our daily conversation.
1: If I can derail you, it brings me so much joy.
0: I'm picturing Dan and his wife now in the kitchen at the grocery store, driving to church and saying keep going to each other.
2: Keep going.
0: He says, my wife and I listen to you every day, and we've integrated the keep going phrase into our daily conversations. Por ejemplo, my kids will be doing their homework and they'll get tired and want to quit. And without missing a beat, one of us, the wife or I, will just look at each other and say, keep going and laugh to ourselves. It's become an inside joke between me and my wife now. We say it all the time. Love the show. Thanks for what you do. Keep going.
1: That's
0: he says.
1: Awesome.
2: Keep going.
0: Oh, and we get paid to do this, Iris? Last I checked. I love my job, I'll tell you that. Elizabeth said, I love Taco Tuesdays and your songs are cracking me up. I'm a single mother working full time. My life has lots of stress and heavy topics all day, every day. I listen to Relevant Radio at work, including, of course, for good Catholic discourse, but also because you guys know how to joke and live life well. Having healthy fun is part of enjoying this good life God has given us. And I say this as a faster who doesn't eat at all, who often doesn't eat all day. I still enjoy the taco liveliness even when fasting. Wow. Keep going, Elizabeth.
1: That's a nice email.
0: Keep going.
2: Keep going. Keep going.
0: Let's see. This is from Mary Elizabeth. She says, I love you and Cyrus and tacos. It's a shame that Taco Tuesday only rolls around once a week. I have a great fundraising idea for Relevant Radio. You two can host a taco fest. I would fly in for it. Now, there's an idea. I like that idea. We do it in Lincolnshire all the time. This is from Marson, who is a chief operating officer in New Jersey. He says, I love the taco song. My wife will Shazam it and listen to it during her walks. More tacos, please. I love you guys. Thank you, Marson.
2: Keep going.
0: Is that Shazamable, do you think? I don't think it's Shazamable, is it?
1: Not yet. There's only one place it exists. If you want to hear it, you're going to have to wait for the podcast about an hour after the show.
0: We have to release an album.
1: We could release a double album at this point.
0: Yeah, that was great. I wish we could release Sorry Debbie. That would be a great song to release. Well, we just can't because the lyrics are...
1: Sorry Debbie.
0: Yeah. Jennifer wrote, in real time, 1, 2, 3, 4, just email after email, which we appreciate. Jennifer says, I heard your new songs and that last one, the taco one, is hilarious. I was laughing so hard while listening to the show. Thank you. Make some more. All right, we will.
1: Okay.
0: Yeah, so much good stuff here. 888-914-9149. I mean, there's so much to talk about. And we have, of course, regular show stuff like this one. This is a note from Mark. He says, I had an upsetting experience at Mass today. I was hoping for your perspective. The celebrant, the priest, during the homily, completely ignored preaching on today's reading. On the readings, including the gospel, and felt a political speech was appropriate. This particular pre-celebrant has no qualms about making his disdain for the current administration known, but I felt today was excessive. And he gives some examples of things that the priest said during his sermon. He says, I attend daily Mass to hear God's word, guidance, and the Eucharist. I've never walked out of a Mass during a homily until today. I'm considering writing the pastor. Am I overreacting? Well, I mean, not having been there, how can I say if you're overreacting or not? I mean, getting up and walking out of Mass is a serious thing. And because it was Sunday, I presume that you, or maybe it wasn't Sunday, but if it were on a Sunday, you, of course, would need to make sure you fulfill your Sunday obligation by going to Mass at some point if you're walking out of that Mass. I only share this anecdote with you because I have some experience. Only one time did I ever do that. And it was something not the same. It wasn't political, but the priest in the pulpit, and this was in Southern California. And so Nancy and I are there, and we have all our little kids in the pew, and probably 5, 6 kids. We're a young married couple. And the priest was railing against Pope John Paul II, who, if I remember correctly, was on one of his apostolic visits in Latin America. And as I recall the reading, I think it was from Ephesians, the Ephesians 5 passage, where it talks about husbands and wives be submissive to each other. Husbands, love your wives. Wives, submit to your husbands, etc. Controversial passage. It doesn't need to be controversial, but in this day and age it is. Now, this was back in the, what would it have been, I guess, late 80s. And the priest from the pulpit during his sermon, he said that St. Paul was a misogynist and he hated women. He actually used that phrase. He said St. Paul hated women, as is evidenced by the passage that was read today. And he says, you know, this is part of the readings, and I'm not here to apologize for it or support it, because St. Paul hated women. And that perked my ears up, like, what? And then in the same sermon, he managed to take a few whacks at Pope John Paul II. And I forget now what specifically it was, but I think he tied it into, and Pope John Paul II hates women because women can't be priests and whatnot. I found out later that this priest, and this again is in the late 80s, he was working as a bureaucrat at the U.S. Conference of Catholic Bishops in Washington, D.C., so he was in town visiting or something like that. So when he got to the part about saying that Pope John Paul II hated women, my blood was boiling and I couldn't take it anymore. And, you know, looking back on it, I might have handled things differently, but that was like, that's it, we're leaving. And I squeezed Nancy's hand. I said, get up, we're going. So in the middle of this sermon, in the middle of a big suburban parish, and we were like in the middle of the pew, in the middle of the congregation, you couldn't help but see us. We got up, his family with all the kids, and we walked out. And I didn't look back, so I don't know what the reaction was. I don't know if we were the only ones that walked out. We may well have been the only ones that walked out. So the reason I mention that is I can relate to feeling so infuriated when something like that happens, that what you did is what happens. Now, I don't recommend it, and I'm not here to recommend that people get up and walk out of Mass. And in a way, I kind of regret it, honestly. I did call the rectory and asked it to speak to the priest. And I did actually have a meeting with him. He said, well, I'd be happy to talk to you. You want to come to the rectory? I was surprised about that. I thought that he would just blow me off or something, but he didn't. And I went to the rectory and I said, you know, I apologize that I walked out of Mass with my family, but I was so bothered by what you were saying. And I have to give this guy credit, even though I believe he was wrong from beginning to end. He was very slick and very good at handling this kind of a situation. He didn't get angry. He didn't get defensive. He put on his best salesman routine. And it didn't mollify me at all. But he said, you know, well, you know, there's a nuance in looking at it and things like that. It was all very mealy-mouthed, but I didn't have the confrontation with him that I thought I would have when I made the appointment to go see him. But I don't recommend getting up and walking out. Now, if it's egregious enough, so be it. I guess I shouldn't say that was the only time. Now that I think about it, Mark, I do remember one other time. And that is, Nancy and I, before we were married, we were at a young adult conference in Northern California at a ostensibly Catholic university or college. And, you know, it was during the summer, so it was rented out for this big group. And all kinds of young adults went there for this event, from all over California and elsewhere probably. And I had never been there before. I didn't know anything about it. And so for Mass on Sunday evening, I guess it was, maybe it was Saturday evening, we're in the chapel waiting for Mass to start, Nancy and I, and a clown walks in. I mean, like a clown, a clown with the red nose and the clown hair and the clown shoes and the clown outfit. And walks up the aisle and goes up to the sanctuary and starts getting the altar ready for Mass. And then another clown comes in. And then more clowns come in. And there's like five clowns. And I mean dressed like clowns. Like a circus clown. Bozo the clown. And they're lighting the candles and getting everything ready for Mass. And then Mass starts. And there's this whole parade of clowns coming up the aisle. And the priest has a clown nose on his nose. And Nancy and I both, we're just standing there like, what on earth is going on? What are we seeing? I had not even heard of a clown mass at that point. So that would have been 1980. And
13: what is going on? What are you doing?
0: That's exactly how I felt. So long story short, mass gets started and I thought this has to be a bad dream. I must be hallucinating. There's no way this could actually be happening, but it was happening. And then I'm telling you, this is where I just blew my stack. A clown, a guy dressed in a clown outfit, sits on the altar and is like swinging his legs. And then I thought, okay, I'm done. I'm out. I wish I had left earlier, but it wasn't that far into the mass. And I said, I'm done. I can't do this anymore. There's just no way. This is so offensive and so blasphemous that I just can't be around this anymore. And so we got up and left. So I hadn't remembered that in a while, but that would be the first time I ever walked out of a mass. The only other time I ever walked out of a mass was when the priest was saying from the pulpit that St. Paul hated women and that Pope John Paul II hated women. So back to your email, Mark. You asked for, you know, what is my opinion? Were you overreacting? It's hard to say. I empathize with you. But I do think that you should consider, that you should write the pastor and just say, I have a real problem with this. I know you have a lot of headaches as it is, Father, plenty of things for you to worry about as the pastor of a big parish, I understand. But this is something that really bothered me and I want you to know about it. Now, I don't know that you're going to get anywhere. I'm not sure whether or not that'll, your writing an email will have any effect. Just like it had no effect whatsoever when I met in person with the priest who was saying that Pope John Paul II and St. Paul hated women. It didn't have any effect on him. In fact, I'm sure he felt morally superior to me as I got in my minivan and drove away. That young guy with all the kids, probably a holy roller, probably a fundamentalist Catholic. I mean, he probably felt vindicated, I guess, but sometimes you have to speak up and speak out and you have to be make your ire felt in a, you know, in the appropriate way with charity at the heart of everything. So I'm sorry you had to go through that, but I can relate to it. 888-914-9149. Let's go to Ed in LA. Good morning, Ed.
14: Good morning. I have the same experience. Somebody invited me to in Diamond Bar to a Christian church, mm-hmm. and one of the first things that the pastor said was John Paul II was the Antichrist. So I told my friend, you know, I'm sorry, thank you for your invitation, but I'm walking out of this, you know, church, and the pastor has a problem.
0: So this was a Protestant church, I take it.
14: No, it's just a regular a Christian church. I could even say the name, but I don't want to say it.
0: Well, that is Protestant. I mean, Protestant by definition.
14: Okay.
0: Even if they may say non-denominational.
14: Correct. That's what they say. So, talking about politics, you know, a lot of times Drew in the afternoon talks about politics. So, the previous, you know, I think it's the afternoon person that is on the radio.
0: There is a guy named Drew. That's true.
14: He used to criticize Biden every day.
0: Uh-huh.
14: And so that was political to me. Mm-hmm. But anyway, that's all I have to say.
0: All right. Thank you. Fair enough. God bless you.
14: All right. And
0: you probably don't go to Protestant church services anymore. 888-914-9149. Let's take a break. We're going to come back to more phone calls. If you have been getting a busy signal, just hit redial. 888-914-9149. Muchas enchiladas.

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11: It's

0: Cyrus, check it out. I got a note here from Father Jim. He says, not a taco fan, just big ballooning bear burritos. That's making me hungry. Peace and blessings. Well, thank you, Father Jim. It's all good, right? It's all good. I mean, if you don't like tacos, we've got your burritos. And we've got the enchiladas. We got everything. Nathan in San Bernardino, good morning and welcome, sir.
1: Good morning. I have a question about this church in Spain that's called the Palmarian Catholic Church.
0: I've heard of them. Yeah.
1: And they have their own pope, they have their own bishop. I was wondering if their priesthood is valid, because they come from the lineage of Bishop Thuc. Bishop Thuc?
0: Yeah. And the Vietnamese renegade bishop.
1: Mm-hmm. So, yeah, I was wondering if they have the valid priesthood. I know that what they do is not valid, but their priesthood.
0: Right. Yeah, so it is a notorious breakaway group, and it's in Spain. And they are dissident renegades who believe that they are the true church. They don't believe that, and I forget whether it's Pope Pius the 12th or maybe John the 23rd or maybe Paul the 6th. I'd have to go back and look it up. But one of those popes, they believe, was the last pope, and that all the popes since him have been invalid. So they're sede vacantists. That's a term. It's a portmanteau that means that the chair of Peter is empty, as you may already know. So they don't believe that those popes are validly elected pope. But the Thuc line, which is the what you're referring to, Bishop Thuc, Thuc, he was a validly elected Vietnamese bishop. He went haywire, went off the rails, and he wound up consecrating a number of other men as bishops. So in actual fact, a bishop who is consecrated by him would have, all other things being equal, would have valid holy orders and valid episcopal level of holy orders, but it would be illicit. So with regard to validity, the Palmarian church, so-called, would have valid holy orders and therefore valid sacraments, such as, well, at least the valid Holy Eucharist, but it would be illicit. They wouldn't have valid confessions, and I think the canon lawyers would say that their attempts at marriage would be invalid, because you have to have the permission of the bishop. You have to have faculties from the bishop for those sacraments, and they don't have those faculties because they don't accept the local bishop. But at least the Eucharist in this case would be valid. Obviously, baptism would too. And it's a terrible, tragic situation when you've got a renegade, validly consecrated bishop who goes haywire and starts consecrating other bishops for these so-called independent churches. But that's really what that's all about. You could safely ignore them.
1: Yeah. One other thing, because I noticed it's blasphemous, or it's like a healing group or something like that for them.
0: Okay. What about that?
1: I'm just asking if it's true or
0: not. Yeah, I don't know. I mean, I don't know the inner workings of that diocese. But what I can say is, as a general principle, is that the church teaches that marriage and human sexuality is between one man and one woman in marriage, and that anything outside of that would be immoral, and there can be different degrees of gravity. But the notion of glorifying or normalizing or mainstreaming an aberrant sexual sin is contrary to the teaching of the church. So we love people and we seek to help people. I mean, I mean the church, Jesus and the church. But Jesus calls all people to repentance and to change their lives. And that's true for me, it's true for you, true for everybody. So to the extent that there is a counter movement within the church, either at a parish level or in some other way, that is appearing to, and maybe in de facto terms, actually promoting and glorifying and mainstreaming and normalizing aberrant behavior, sinful behavior like that, that's clearly a problem that shouldn't happen. But things happen, so we have to, what does St. Paul say? We test all things and hold fast to that which is good. And those things that are not good, we have to let go of, and we have to be listening to Jesus when he calls us to conversion of heart and the change of our lives. Thank you. Let's go to Jesus now in Bakersfield. Hello, Jesus.
2: Good morning, Patrick.
0: Good morning. Welcome.
2: Thank you for taking my call. Just
0: Sure.
2: A quick question. I'll ask the question and then I'll hang up and then maybe get a little bit of advice. We go to Mass on Sundays and we sit on the same pew every morning, every Sunday. We get there early enough. And my question is, there's some people that will sit in front of us, sometimes sit behind us, and it looks like it's maybe a grandpa and grandma with their little ones, grandkids. And sometimes they just keep talking and talking during Mass and takes our focus away. What can we do? We don't want to turn around and tell them to be quiet or keep it down. We don't want to be rude. That was my question. I'll hang up and then just any advice you can give us.
0: If you wish, you don't have to hang up, but that's up to you, of course. But
2: okay.
0: Yeah, I mean, It's a weird situation to be in because you want to be at peace and have unity with your brothers and sisters at Mass on Sunday. That's the goal. It's not the only goal, but it is a goal. And so it's a weird situation where somebody is disrupting Mass by talking loudly or chitter-chatter, that kind of thing. Now, I think you said it's the adults who are doing this, right? Not the kids?
2: Yeah, mainly the adults and maybe, giving their little grandkids advice. Mm-hmm. But yeah, and they're loud, just like,
0: yeah,
2: my wife and I just kind of look at each other like,
0: yeah. And they're there, it sounds like, regularly on Sundays, huh?
2: Yeah. But sometimes they're like two pews in front of us and mm-hmm. this past Sunday they were right behind us. And like I said, we get there early enough just so we can sit in the same pew all the time. You know what I mean?
0: Yeah, I do. Well, maybe over coffee and donuts, you could respectfully say, I apologize, and I really do apologize. I don't mean to sound rude or anything, but at Mass, we have a hard time paying attention because your family is very

0: death glare from those people. It's just true. A weird, difficult situation. Another way to handle it would be to bring this to the attention of the pastor and just say, could you please, at some point, maybe every so often, make an announcement for everybody to please be quiet in church. And I'll give you an example. At our parish, at the end of every Mass, now this is granted not during Mass, but at the end of every Mass, one of the announcements is, please leave the church in silence. Do not talk after Mass is over. And people comply because they were told, be quiet, and they are. So it may be that the priest would occasionally need to remind people gently, we love you, we're glad you're here, please, you know, be here, bring your kids, even the noisy kids, that's no problem, we love you. But also, you know, have some consideration for other people. And if you're carrying on talking during Mass, you make it difficult for your neighbor to concentrate. That could go a long way.
1: Thank you.
0: You're welcome. I've been in your situation. I have, and it is maddening at times. I remember back in the days when Nancy and I were young parents and we had young kids, and you know, two ways that we dealt with it. One is we just absolutely forced them to be quiet during Mass. If they're carrying on, they get the death glare from one of us, but we forced them to behave and be quiet. And in cases with little kids that were rambunctious and they're too young to really reason with them, we would just get up and take them out, step outside for a while, be considerate to other people. That's an important part of it. We have to emphasize how much we love the young families. The noisy kids belong at Mass. Jesus isn't bothered by the noise. But other people can be distracted in their prayer and their attention. So my advice would be, just as much as we welcome and encourage the families to bring their children, including the noisy children, adults should be careful not to be, you know, chattering away during Mass. And if a child is noisy, I know that's not your exact situation here, but if a child is noisy, just do the right thing. Step outside for a few minutes till the baby quiets down and then come back in again. It's actually very easy. Thank you. Everybody is happy when we all look out for each other. Don't you think?
1: True. Thank you.
0: Right. Thank you, Jesus. If you're interested, I have an article that I wrote on this very topic, and it's on noisy children at Mass, but it does play out into the subject of noisy adults at Mass too. And if you want that article, it's free, as are all my articles. Just go to the show page, relevantradio.com/Patrick, and click on the links button, and then just click on the Substack link, and you'll find it there. You'll need to scroll down a ways, but just go to the archive and scroll down and you'll see it, Noisy Children at Mass. And do feel free to share that with people. Let's go to Phyllis now in Pleasant Hill, California. Hi, Phyllis.
2: Hi, it's all great. I really appreciate the program. I listen to it every morning.
0: Yeah.
2: Regarding the gentleman that was talking about priests saying something that he didn't like and got up and walked out of church.
0: Yeah.
2: I had that happen to a dear friend of mine. Several law enforcement officers that I know do attend my church, and my husband was also a law enforcement officer. Well, during the Stations of the Cross, he came to, I think it was the fifth station, and he said, the priest said, Lord, please keep cops from killing black people. And several people got up and walked out of church.
0: Mm-hmm.
2: And, you know, it's a hard job being a law enforcement officer. And I just felt that now my very dear friend that I've known, my husband and him graduated from the Berkeley Police Academy many, many years ago. And he won't go back to our church anymore because of that.
0: Because the priest is saying things like that during Stations of the Cross?
2: Yeah.
0: Yeah. I understand because...
2: He goes to a different church now. He still attends the Catholic Church, but he won't come back to my church anymore. And I just wonder what your thoughts are about that.

0: know what to think about the situation. I heard this from him directly. I wasn't there, so.
1: Okay, I think I've got a handle on that. I personally would say that that is not appropriate for a priest to put into a specific devotion of the Stations of the Cross during Lent, most likely, to interpolate into that a quasi-political issue. Doesn't mean that it's not an important issue, but, you know, he could just as well have talked about the economy, or, Lord, please make it so that more people can buy homes and bring the interest rates down. It's not appropriate to introduce topics like that, especially incendiary topics like that, in that context. There is a place for it in the sermon, for example, but not, I would argue, during the Stations of the Cross. People are there to concentrate on the passion and death of our Lord Jesus Christ, not on the political leanings of the particular priest in question. So I understand why he would object to it. And fair enough, if he doesn't want to be at that parish because the priest tends to be an activist in inappropriate ways, I could relate to that. It's unfortunate, but, you know, it's true. But the problem...
0: You could have confronted the priest about that and the other members that walked out of the parish at that time.
1: Yeah. I guess the best way to handle it is to do what Jesus says in Matthew 18. If you have something against your brother, go to him in person and see if you can work it out. And if you can, great. But if you can't, bring along two or three witnesses. Hopefully that will resolve the issue. But if that doesn't resolve the issue, he says, then tell it to the church. And then the Lord concludes by saying, and if he will not listen even to the church, then let him be treated as a Gentile or a tax collector, which is a euphemism for being cast out. And we hope it doesn't come to that. So they could collectively write him an email and say, this is inappropriate. Please don't do this. We're here to, you know, to be there for this devotion, not to hear political commentary. That may or may not get any traction. Maybe he'll stop, maybe he won't. The next step, if you wanted to escalate it, would be to go to the bishop, make him aware of it. But, I mean, bishops have a lot of things to deal with as it is. They're not looking for other problems to have to deal with. But if it rises to that level, the church says that the lay faithful have a right and sometimes even the duty to manifest their concerns to the sacred pastors. That would be the bishop. So that could be another alternative. And I guess at that point, you just leave it in God's hands. You do the best you can. Thanks, Phyllis. Let's go to, you know what? Let's take a break. We'll do that. And we'll come back. 888-914-9149. Lots of great emails. Lots of great emails. And more phone calls right after this.
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4: This is Archbishop Alexander Sample of the Archdiocese of Portland in Oregon. 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

0: don't you?
1: Cyrus, people are going wild about the music thing today on X.
2: It was a hit, man. That was, yeah. I mean, I know we were laughing and having a good time with it, but it's cool to see like the 50 or so emails that have come in the last
1: just in
2: hour.
1: Like an hour, yeah.
2: It's awesome.
1: Miss Ellie on X, she says, this Taco Rage song, Too Much Tacos from Robert, is a new favorite of mine, ironically. I like it. Luis G, maybe, says, Patrick, the Taco Stampede song was epic. And it just, people like it. So, good job, Cyrus. Who thought we would ever stumble upon that idea? I saw it on social media that some dude had put his wife's text into an AI song generator and turned it into like punk songs. And I thought, that is a great idea. Let's do that.
2: And
1: so
2: it works.
1: We're doing that. We're doing that. Let's play real quick. Let's just do it. Let's play the one from Richard, I think. Want to do that one? Let's just do that one.
2: The first one?
1: That's the punk song about the masterclass. That one.
2: That's my favorite.
1: So these are people who are angry with me. They don't like what they hear me say. And they write in an email to express their displeasure. And so we're now putting those to music. Here goes.

0: to the mission.
1: I love that.
2: It is so choice.
1: Give me more, please. All right. All I want for Christmas is more of those kind of emails. What can I say? Let's see. Let's go to Tom in Brockton, Mass. Good morning, Tom.
3: Hey, Pastor. Thank you for taking my call.
1: You're welcome.
3: I tuned in earlier when you had mentioned someone walked out of a service. I'm not a Catholic. I'm a Presbyterian. Mm-hmm. But I have a problem with regards. I don't have an issue with people that are homosexual. As far as I know, in the New Testament, I don't think there's anywhere that Jesus and his disciples ever talked about that issue. Am I correct or am I incorrect?
1: In so many words, yes, because it wasn't an issue. It wasn't really something that was a problem, if we want to put it that way, in that culture at that time. Now, it doesn't mean that homosexual activity didn't exist. It certainly did in the ancient world, no doubt.
3: Yes.
1: But it wasn't part of the immediate culture that Jesus was in during his public ministry. But even though he didn't directly address that, he did address the general question of human sexuality in places like Matthew 19, beginning at the very beginning of the passage, where he says, in the beginning, God made the male and female. And he describes marriage as the paradigm for human sexuality. So one could clearly see there that, as opposed to denouncing something that was sinful, in this case, he extolled the plan of human sexuality as male and female in marriage. And so that, you might say, would be a positive endorsement of that as opposed to a denunciation of something that would go against that, if that makes sense.
3: Oh, okay. So here I am at age 66, and the one thing that I learned from my grandmother is that do unto others as you want others to do unto you. Mm-hmm. And in a past life, working part-time in restaurants, did I work with gay men, gay women? Of course I did. Most were decent people, as like anybody else. So the issue is not the homosexuality with me. The issue is with regards to one of the churches I attend up here in Foxborough, Massachusetts, mm-hmm. is that they're flying the LGBTQ+ flag in the sanctuary. And I'm going to confront the pastor who is homosexual. Not an issue with me, but my point is to him is that why are we celebrating sexuality with regards to encouraging it to younger people? And if I go back to my teens in the 1970s, when I started dating girls, there was just something that was ingrained in me that, you know something, obviously you've got petting that goes on, holding hands, kissing, but there's a point where you shouldn't go any further than that. And I would do that back then out of respect for a female. You know, and I'm talking when I was 15, 16, 17 years old. Mm-hmm. And what I've seen is this reversal of this, of where there's this celebration of young people encouraged, you know, that are not age 18, certainly not age 21, that is being encouraged for them to explore their sexuality. And I just find it that I don't want to insult the guy, but I'm going to have to say, where did liberal clergy lose its moral compass? Am I off base here?
1: I don't know. I don't think you are. Because, well, there are a few things I'd like to say. One is, I personally, it's none of my business what other people do, unless they're making it my business or they're harming my world somehow. So if they want to live a life of, let's say, that lifestyle, that's between them and God. And in due time, they're going to have to answer to God for that, just like we all have to answer to God.
3: Of course.
1: But, yeah. But where it infringes upon my world or it harms people in my world, that's when I will say, well, as a matter of fact, I disagree with that. I'm not here to try to meddle in anybody's life or tell them what they can and can't do. Or anything. If they ask my advice, I'll be happy to tell them. But I'm not the morality police. And I feel like you're probably coming at it from the same perspective. But if in your church, in that Presbyterian church that you're referring to, the pastor is making a point of this, then it is infringing into your world. And it is promoting something, especially in that situation or in that context of being there to worship God on Sunday, that is inappropriate. And is all the more inappropriate if it is inciting this kind of behavior, even if it's heterosexual behavior, if it's inciting sexual promiscuity among young people, children, minors, etc. That's a terrible thing. So, no, I don't think that you're off base if you want to oppose that and tell him to his face or tell him in an email, however you're going to do it. I object to this because you're doing something in the confines of this church setting that is directly contrary to the gospel. You want to live your life that way? All right, I'm not here to stop you. Go for it. You have to answer to God. But when you're doing something that is now infringing upon and actively harming people in the church, then I have to stand up and say, stop it. He probably will blow you off, but it's a good thing for you to stand up and speak out.
3: Well, one thing, Patrick, I'm one of those people that's like a duck in a rainstorm. You can't insult me. I'm like a duck in a rainstorm. Sticks and stones will break my bones, but names will never hurt me. Mm-hmm. But I do want to clarify one thing. I'm a Presbyterian when I'm in my home in West Virginia. I own a home. That's where my mother is from. My grandmother is from. She was the one that really got me into Christ and going to Sunday school as a young boy in a little town called Marlinton, West Virginia. That's where I spend most of my retirement. I have a second home in Brockton, Massachusetts. As I said, I grew up in Foxborough, Massachusetts, and it's actually a Congregationalist church that my father's side of the family has a long history in this church. I mean, just for instance, my family's ancestry goes back to Massachusetts, back to the 1630s. And I just want to let you know one thing. I've looked up my ancestor. His name was Robert Fuller. I looked up his deeds in the Bristol County Courthouse. And what it said on his will, written in 1696, the first words in his will, to all the Christian people. Mm-hmm. I looked up his land records. First thing on those records back then, to all the Christian people.
1: Yeah. I can imagine there's a great deal of I don't know, pride and happiness to see the Christian connection going back that far. But as to your point, though, before I have to press on, Tom, any final thing you wanted to say about that, about the minister?
3: No, I really enjoy your program, and you've got some very, very thoughtful callers that have called in from the West Coast. And anyway, all I can say is pray for our nation, because I have never seen the amount of hate in this country at this time.
1: Yeah. Let us pray, indeed. We went through a civil war in which over 500,000 men were killed on the battlefield. I hope we never get to that point again. Thanks, Tom. And thanks for listening. I appreciate that very much. Let's go to Gabriella now in Kyle, Texas. Hello, Gabriella.
0: Hi, Patrick. Thanks for taking my call.
1: You're welcome.
0: I had a question for you, and then two quick comments. When you mentioned the GLP-1, that's the medication that people take for weight loss, like injection.
1: I didn't know what that was, but the guy who wrote that followed up with another email to explain it to me.
0: Okay. And then the other thing was when y'all were talking about marriages and how they're so costly. I got married and in the cathedral. That's what we really wanted for us. And the church actually charged us $3,000 just to get married in the church, which I thought was a bit much, but...
1: I gave my opinion on that. Not everybody appreciated my opinion. Some people were angry at me for saying that I am not in favor of these exorbitant fees. But I do understand that parishes need to keep the lights turned on. And when things are, you know, out of the ordinary, and you have to bring people in like an organist or a soloist or, you know, an ensemble for musicians. And there are costs, and I don't object to any of that. My objection is where it skates close to the edge of appearing to charge money for a sacrament. And sometimes it does get pretty close to that edge. So anyway, that's an ongoing conversation.
0: Anyways, my question for you was, so I have a 3-year-old and a 1.5-year-old, and I come from a Catholic family, but we're not.
1: Gabriella, I am sorry. We're going to run out of time because the music's about ready to start.
0: Okay.
1: So how about this? I'm going to make you a standing invitation if you want to call tomorrow.
0: Okay.
1: And then ask me your question right up front, and I'll make sure that I have time to answer. Does that sound good?
0: Okay, that sounds good. Sorry, Patrick.
1: Okay. No, it's okay. It's just time flies when you're having fun. And I hear the little baby who probably wants your attention right now. 888-914-9149. Before we close things out today, just remember that our 54-day novena to the Sacred Heart of Jesus is underway right now. And there's still time for you to jump in. 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There are still 44 days yet to go in the novena, and you can jump in by texting HEART to 914-914. I'll pray for you. 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
6: 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Pope Leo is sending new shipments of humanitarian aid to Lebanon and Ukraine. The papal almoner posted on X the Vatican had sent a trailer of relief supplies to Ukraine. The shipment included medicine, food products, hygiene supplies, and clothing. The Archbishop also said 15,000 essential medicines were sent to Lebanon. The prelate saying charity is the gospel lived out. A new survey finds belief in miracles and prayer remains widespread among Americans. The American Bible Society reports nearly half of Americans say they've experienced what they believe was a miraculous answer to prayer. The study also finds about 1 in 3 say they've witnessed or experienced a divine healing. Researchers say the results suggest personal faith experiences remain common, even as overall religious affiliation continues to decline in the U.S. Maryland's highest court says prosecutors can't name people who were never charged but are accused of hiding or failing to report church abuse. Monday's ruling blocked the Attorney General from releasing those identities in a grand jury report tied to the Archdiocese of Baltimore investigation. Justices said grand jury secrecy exists to protect uncharged individuals from public shame without a chance to defend themselves. The court rejected arguments that intense public interest should override that protection. That decision comes as the Archdiocese of Baltimore moves through bankruptcy amid a wave of abuse claims. And Kentucky Attorney General Russell Coleman wants the U.S. Supreme Court to allow a Northern Kentucky religious group to build a shrine on its property. Coleman asking the court to overturn a Kentucky Supreme Court decision that blocks the missionaries of St. John the Baptist from constructing the outdoor worship space at Our Lady of Lourdes Parish in Parks Hills. The city gave the Catholic organization zoning permission for the build in 2021, but construction was blocked after neighbors filed the lawsuits. Keeping you connected with the church and the world 24 hours a day and on the web at relevantradio.com. I'm Glenn Evans, and this is listener-supported Relevant Radio.
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11: 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I asked the librarian if the library had any books on paranoia. She leaned in and whispered to me, "They're right behind you."
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11: Welcome to The Inner Life. Hope that wherever you are, Monday is so far so blessed. I'm Patrick Conley. Thanks for joining me for another hour of spiritual direction on the radio. Well, speaking of libraries, have you visited your local public library lately? I admit I don't get to ours very often. As with many of you, I'm sure, I've put together a sort of personal library of books that I think are important and worth reading. But here's the true confession. There are a number, and it's a large number, of books in my library that I've not yet gotten to. It's not that I don't enjoy reading. I do. But for one thing, I'm a fairly slow reader, and for another, I haven't developed a good habit of setting aside time for reading each day. I think for most people, reading is something that they know that they should do. I mean, the benefits of reading are numerous: greater imagination, better attention span, mental acuity, the list goes on and on. But for the Catholic, there are the manifold and profound benefits of spiritual reading. But even then, it takes the discipline of a disciple to reap those benefits. How do you make time for spiritual reading? And once you've dedicated yourself to it, how do you choose what to read? We'll get into those questions and more today on the program as we discuss spiritual reading with our spiritual director, Father Tom Wilson. Father Wilson is a priest of the Archdiocese of St. Paul in Minneapolis, where he currently serves as the pastor of All Saints Catholic Church in Lakeville, Minnesota. Father Wilson, great to have you back on the program. Welcome.
13: Thanks you very much, Patrick. It's great to be back with you again.
11: Well, we'll start personal here, Father. What's in the stack of books at your bedside or next to your prayer chair, as it were?
13: Well, I would say, Patrick, that what you described for yourself is very close to me. I if I don't lead the nation in purchased but unread books, I'm in the top five.
11: You're in contention.
13: I have an awful lot, but there's there's sort of a handful of classics that I always keep close to me. I would say the on the top is anything by Father Jacques Philippe.
11: Oh, nice.
13: Yep. Father Jacques Philippe is a member of the Community of the Beatitudes in France. And I believe since probably the late 80s, early 90s or so, he did a lot of work with retreats in his community and for seminarians and religious and priests and that sort of thing. And he has taken a lot of those retreats and converted them into spiritual reading, into books on the spiritual and the moral life and the interior life. And the reason I like anything by Father Jacques, Patrick, is that they are accessible. All right. Yes. They are written in a way that mere spiritual mortals can access and get something out of them. I think that among the challenges in spiritual reading is that obviously we have 2,000 years of history of beautiful writing and beautiful spiritual insights and things like that. It's all excellent. But some of it might be a little bit more difficult to access and be immediately beneficial for a large portion of the population. So I'd put anything by Jacques Philippe up there. I would put In Conversation with God through the Opus Dei group, wonderful meditations. I would put, frankly, I'd put anything in the spiritual reading department of St. John Paul II as well. I always have something by him sitting there as well.
11: Nice, very good. Well, you nailed two of the titles that are on the table next to my recliner where I do much of my praying and also my reading there as well. I believe Time for God by Father Jacques Philippe is on there, as well as In Conversation with God, that's there. And might I mention that we have, through an exclusive partnership with Scepter Publishers, we have the audio version of In Conversation with God available through the Relevant Radio app. Read, in fact, it's read by my predecessor here on The Inner Life, Chuck Neff. So well done and well worth listening to, if not reading as well. So, Father, let's back up a little bit here and just talk about why spiritual reading is a good and laudable, praiseworthy part of the spiritual life. Why do we want to be doing spiritual reading?
13: Well, that's an excellent question, because I think a lot of people will ask that, and exactly as you gave us in the lead-in, Patrick, a lot of us understand that reading is a good thing, but knowing that it's a good thing and making that leap to actually doing it and taking our precious, valuable time to do it can sometimes be a big step. But the truth is that among the benefits of spiritual reading, beyond the obvious that you're actually able to consume insights from spiritual masters and the like into the spiritual life, but it's also a very, very concrete way of stepping away from the distractions, all right? Stepping away from the distractions of our everyday life. And, I've had reasons to go deeper into my spiritual reading over the last several months than maybe I've had in the past. And I'm telling you, it is a palpable, concrete difference between the disposition of soul between reading some good spiritual reading versus doing the doom scroll on your phone and that sort of thing. So there's a tremendous value in it upgrades your prayer life, but it also part of that reason that your prayer life is being upgraded is that you're taking a step back from the distractions and the tension and anxiousness of the world. And going deeper into your own heart, but also deeper into the heart of Jesus.
11: Yeah, I really like those observations, Father. Disposition of soul, you talked about that. And I have found the same when I do schedule it in, when I take time to do it, when there's something about the quietude of entering into. And I will say this, I mean, I don't want to get into the whole argument over, you know, physical books versus maybe on screen books, as it were, or even audio books. But there's something about holding a book in your hands and reading the words on a printed page that is, I mean, it's a visceral act. It's a very tangible act, as you said, and it's something that does bring about a peace of soul, even in the very act of doing it.
13: Yeah. There's obviously the reality of the tactile reality of right. holding a book and reading it. And I'll tell you that for me personally, there's also something with connecting to something that's deeply rooted. All right. It feels different. I do my Liturgy of the Hours on a screen fairly frequently, not all the time, and it does feel different when I'm reading and praying the Liturgy of the Hours, when I'm doing it out of that four volume set and reading it from a book that I have owned and had in my possession for over 30 years. And it's been that same book that I go through the four volumes each year and the like, and it just feels like there's a rootedness in something very deep in history that is hard to it's hard to emulate in an electronic form. You know, that having been said, I am very, very grateful I can walk around with my phone and not have to lug the breviary everywhere I go and those sorts of things. So it does bring in that modern convenience. But there is something about the book, I think, that helps us to get more easily rooted in the history from which that book and those words came from.
11: Mm-hmm. Father Tom Wilson is with us today. We're talking about spiritual reading. You wanting to grow in your spiritual life and need a good book recommendation to help you in your spiritual growth? What maybe are some of your favorite spiritual books? We'll amass a list here during our hour together today. What book would you most recommend for people to read? Maybe you have questions about which book should I start with? Where should I go? Why should I do it? Give us a call. Join the conversation. 888-914-9149. Again, 888-914-9149 is our toll-free studio line, sponsored by the Catholic Order of Foresters. Or send us an email, innerlife@relevantradio.com, or you can post us on X at Inner Life Show. So what about principles or different methods of approaching spiritual reading, Father? Is there a particular mindset into which we should go into spiritual reading?
13: You know what, I think there's different perspectives, and there are different kinds of spiritual reading, Patrick. There are what I would call things like we've talked about before. The In Conversation with God is a perfect example of liturgically based daily meditations, and those are intended to link directly to what we're doing liturgically or feast wise on the day of, and they are they're lovely meditations on what has been communicated to us in another aspect of the church for that day, and so there's certainly an element of our liturgical life that connects directly to spiritual reading. There's also what I would call like content or devotional realities of spiritual reading. For example, mm-hmm. I believe today is the start of the next consecration to Jesus through Mary, and that's a whole month of a different kind of spiritual reading and meditating on the life of Jesus and Mary in order to come to a conclusion of consecrating ourselves to Jesus through Mary, and so that's sort of a devotional reality. Sometimes there's going to be a topic related reality. There's one that I do probably every 3 or 4 years. I'll make sure I go through it. It's called A Sign of Contradiction, and it's a series of meditations and talks that Carol Wojtyła, the future John Paul II, gave to the household of St. Paul VI, one of his predecessors as Holy Father, which is a whole series of meditations on the life of Christ as it focuses on what it means for us living in the world in which we live. And so there's a clear intent to take, okay, what does it mean to be a disciple? And for that particular audience, but it's relevant to all of us, obviously, people who are leaders in the church, and take that reality of discipleship and the truths the spirituality of it, and then actually apply it to the life in the world in which we have to live. So there's different perspectives, there's different goals, and I think all of us probably will go into various stages in various places where those things are more important for us and at a particular time.
11: Okay. Very good. Talking again about spiritual reading today with our spiritual director, Father Tom Wilson, and taking tips and book tips as well as approach tips, as we were just talking about, from you, our listeners, at 888-914-9149, 888-914-9149. Let's take a phone call. Let's go to Joe calling in from Queen Creek, Arizona. Hello, Joe, and welcome.
14: Yes, well, thank you. So years ago, I was reading a book. It was called Transcend, A Guide to the Perennial Spiritual Quest by Morton Kelsey, professor out in Notre Dame. On the front of that book, there's an image taken from the Sistine Chapel where there's a guy reading a book. And one sitting read the book, looked at the front of the book, and I saw myself reading a book. It was a really good book.
11: Yeah, Father, have you heard of that one before?
13: I'm sorry, Joe. I have not heard of that book. It's not an infinite volume of materials that we have, but it's pretty close. I'm sorry. Can you give us a little summary of how it was meaningful?
14: Oh, it's been so long, but it's talked about our psyches. It talked about, it's just been so long. That book was written in the 80s, probably 90s. But I also read Meditations of Cardinal Ratzinger on the Priesthood, which was another excellent read. So, but yeah, God is so good with people and their talents of writing. Mm-hmm.
13: Yeah, that's a very good insight. It doesn't sound like you're a priest. You didn't introduce yourself as Father, but it's interesting that you find benefit on meditations on the priesthood and maybe even originally written for an audience of priests. And we can certainly gain a lot of depth in our souls and understanding of various vocations through reading spiritual materials that may not be directly intended for us, but we can certainly gain an awful lot when we engage in them. So thank you very much for your insights, Joe.
11: Indeed. Thanks, Joe, for those recommendations. Really appreciate it. God bless you, and thanks for calling in. One of the things that comes up in Joe's comments there, you mentioned Karl Wojtyła as well as, a.k.a. St. John Paul II, right? And some of his spiritual writing that is frequently on your to-read list, Father. And with the mention of Cardinal Ratzinger, a.k.a. Pope Benedict XVI, I mean, of course, there's spiritual writing that he has done. And we've talked about the spiritual reading of some popes, but what about things like encyclicals or papal documents as well as spiritual reading? Where would you place that?
13: Boy, that is a very good question. I think that encyclicals can always have a place in our spiritual reading. Some of them are going to have a different perspective. There's always something to be gained, but an encyclical is going to be very different than a daily devotional kind of thing. But prayerfully reading through the documents of the church, and especially from the Holy Fathers, is going to be beneficial. Sometimes they're very topical related. They might be addressing a very, very specific issue in the life of the church, and might be more of an intellectual/theological reality. But sometimes they're going to be very directly spirituals. For example, and I wish I could remember the title of it immediately, but when St. John Paul introduced the luminous mysteries of the Rosary, he did he obviously introduced the new mysteries, but he also did a magnificent explanation and reflection on the Blessed Mother and the power of the Rosary, which is always good fruit and food for consumption in spiritual reading.
11: If I'm not mistaken, I think that's Rosarium Virginis Mariae. So it's the Rosary of the Virgin Mary, right? So well worth reading. Yes, absolutely. When he introduced the luminous mysteries as well. Let's take another phone call. Let's go to Lorraine calling in from Brooklyn, New York. Good afternoon, Lorraine. Welcome.
15: Oh, good afternoon. I'm a newbie to your program. I've been on for a while. I made a donation for the couple who recommended that I go on, and now I'm addicted.
11: Well, so thank
15: Patrick,
11: you.
15: I have a clue. Oh, and I gave all kinds of compliments to someone who wasn't you. And they said, I'm not Patrick. And I said, you're not, because I didn't know what I was doing. And he said, I'll pass all your accolades to Patrick. I hope he did, because I find you amazing. And the top of the list, you really just stay stable when people are coming at you with a bat. And I admire that you don't lose your cool. And I'm pretty much the same way.
11: And wonderful. What do you think of spiritual reading, Lorraine? Or what do you have any books to recommend?
15: Okay, this is my question for you, Patrick.
11: Oh, okay.
15: Did you ever consider, I'm blind, and so therefore you recommend all these wonderful books, and I've learned just in listening, because I taught religion on a volunteer basis, along with all volunteer work when I had to leave my job because of my vision. So did you ever consider, or is it possible or financially okay for you to do free matter for the blind on the books that you recommend, or no?
11: Hmm.
13: Well, that's a very good question, Patrick. I think it's a good idea. I don't know exactly the resources for books for the blind, but I do know that a lot of modern technology does put classic reading, excellent books on audio available devices and things like that. I'm not sure what your access is to that, Lorraine, but I think that's certainly a possible resource to find outstanding books. And I don't have enough depth of knowledge to know what would be available on a recorded or audio version versus just the written word.
11: Yeah, indeed. And I too don't have anything ready at hand for that, Lorraine, so I'm sorry about that. But indeed, there are a lot of audio references and availabilities out there if you have those kind of capacities, if you've downloaded the Relevant Radio app, or if you have a way of doing that, figuring that out as well. I know that there's lots of ways that you can listen to spiritual reading done very well as well. And many of us, I think, take that, at least I take it on the road with me, often listening to spiritually edifying works as I am driving as well. Lorraine, God bless you. Thank you so much for the kind words and for your call today. We are talking about spiritual reading here on The Inner Life with Father Tom Wilson. 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
17: There was a time in the early church when the majority of Christians did not believe that Jesus is truly God. Since God is immortal and cannot die, and since Jesus died on the cross, they concluded that Jesus really was not God. Hello, I'm Father James Kubicki, and the saint whom the church honors today, Athanasius, fought against the heresy of these Christians. Several years ago, Pope Benedict recognized his importance, saying, Athanasius was undoubtedly one of the most important and revered early church fathers. This great saint was above all the impassioned theologian of the incarnation of the Word of God, who became flesh and dwelt among us. End quote. Now, you might ask, why did God become flesh and dwell among us? He did so in order to save humanity from sin and death, and also, in St. Athanasius' own words, "For the Son of God became man, so that we might become God." This isn't some New Age thought, but the Church's teaching. You and I were created for union with God, and that is only possible if we are changed. This is something that is said every day at Mass when the priest mixes water with wine and prays, "By the mystery of this water and wine, may we come to share in the divinity of Christ, who humbled himself to share in our humanity." Or again, as Pope Benedict puts it, the fundamental idea of Athanasius' entire theological battle was precisely that God is accessible. Jesus is not a secondary God, he is the true God. And it is through our communion with Christ that we can truly be united to God. He has really become God with us.
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11: 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We're talking today about spiritual reading with our spiritual director, Father Tom Wilson, pastor of All Saints Catholic Church in Lakeville, Minnesota, taking your book recommendations and questions at 888-914-9149 or innerlife@relevantradio.com. We got an email in. Jenna in Detroit recommends anything by Archbishop Fulton Sheen, particularly Life of Christ, his masterpiece. She writes, "I love to read this during Lent." What do you think about that, or what do you know about that, Father?
13: I am right with you, Jenna. Anything by Fulton Sheen is going to be worth a read. I have to admit, I'm pretty focused. He wrote a lot of stuff for with an audience of priests, so that's the stuff that I am most familiar with. But I would put Archbishop Sheen in the category of classics, especially. I know people won't think the 1960s are modern, but the 1960s are modern compared to our our depth of spiritual reading. So I would definitely put Archbishop Sheen in the category of anything he can get, grab it. And I believe his writing is again is very accessible. It is very accessible to just everyday faithful disciples of Christ.
11: And, you know, as long as you mention that again, Father, let's turn to that accessibility piece, because I know that you had mentioned this. You kind of, you suggested this before, but let's make it more explicit, which if you can obviously pick spiritual reading that's beyond yourself. I mean, anybody can do that. There are, you know, anyone can find reading that is beyond what we are able to take in. And I suppose there might be a danger there if you kind of shoot too high that you get scared off from spiritual reading, yeah?
13: Absolutely, Patrick. And I put myself in that category. I think when I, you know, maybe got very on fire for a spiritual life, during the times of getting called to priesthood, I was picking up books that I had no business reading. I mean, there was just no way. I was just too young in God not necessarily enough theological knowledge to appreciate what was coming through. And so I am a big advocate of taking things that are maybe written in simpler language, more basic everyday terms, everyday life images, those sorts of things. And I'll tell you, the image that came to mind as I was doing some preparation for this morning, Patrick, is, you know, when you're learning how to swim, you don't jump into the 18-foot end of the pool. You just don't. And you might not drown. You might get rescued, but you might be also afraid of the water for a long time. And so engaging in materials that are maybe a little bit simpler, if you will. It's not a good word necessarily, but again, more easily accessible to everyday people. I think one of the reflections and honest questions that people need to ask is, you know, how long have I been praying? I mean, how long have I been praying very, very seriously? And I think the longer you have and the deeper a relationship that you have with the Lord, the more depth you can go into in spiritual reading. But if you're kind of just starting, you know, start out with very, very basic things. I will tell you that I think probably in some ways the most perfect of spiritual reading, Patrick, yep, is our daily scriptures. It's our daily scriptures in the scriptures in the Mass. And that is meant for everybody. It is meant for everybody, and we can

0: St. John of the Cross as your first spiritual reading. Okay. It's a pretty mystical high level, sort of thing. And you know what, if that's something that you can engage and get deeply, get deep value out of, go for it. But for most of us, that's, it's not necessarily going to be helpful. So going for things that are going to help us in our daily life is a better way to go.
1: Okay. Very good. Very good. Well, starting with the scriptures is never a bad thing, right? And we frequently talk about the scriptures here on The Inner Life as well. One of the foundation pillars of our faith, of course, is getting familiar with the Bible, as kind of taking St. Jerome's comment that the ignorance of scriptures is ignorance of Christ. We take that seriously and hope that people will gain familiarity with the scriptures throughout their earthly lives. Yeah, very good. Let's go back to the phones now. Ricardo is calling in from Orlando, Florida. Hello, Ricardo. Welcome to The Inner Life.
2: Yes, hello. How are you?
1: Doing well. Welcome.
2: Excellent, thank you. Yeah, I was calling because I had a question in regards to a book suggestion for my younger brother, who is coming back to the faith. You know, he's been on this search for truth, and he's encountered the Gospels, and he's got this hunger, you know, for the Word of God. But his birthday's coming up this month, and so I wanted to see if there was anything that I could give him in addition to a good Bible that could help him in his path as he's coming back to the church.
0: Wow, excellent question, Ricardo. Thank you for asking that. If you're looking for specific things regarding directly related to the scriptures, I am a big fan of the Magnificat. And the Magnificat isn't a particular book, but it is a subscription service that comes once a month, and it has the reading, the scripture readings for the Mass in it. And then it has a brief reflection for every day. For somebody who is engaged in scripture, that is a fantastic way to go more deeply into the scriptures, especially through our liturgical life, even if you can't be at Mass every day. When you bring that question up, Ricardo, there's something that especially people who are sort of going deeper into their conversion and maybe entering the church and such, because people have kind of different paths into the church. Many of them are like yours, that just deep into God and deep into the scriptures, and anything that's going to lead them to and through the scriptures is going to be super beneficial. But an awful lot will also come in with, boy, there's just a lot of content in this church that I don't know, and I want to read about it, and I want to learn about it. And you can learn and pray at the same time. And so depending on what his background is, Ricardo, this is a more basic theological, catechetical approach to spiritual reading. But there's a book by Carl Keating called What Catholics Really Believe. And it's a beautiful, relatively short read on a lot of questions and objections that people who may be coming from particularly an evangelical Protestant perspective on Christianity have about the church. So there's ways of praying with the scripture. There's also ways of learning in the scripture. Those two things, the Magnificat, guaranteed an excellent meditation every single day along with the scriptures, and that What Catholics Really Believe by Carl Keating as more of a learning about Catholic approaches to scripture and theology.
2: Thank you. Yeah, I had that in my mind, the Magnificat, so thank you for suggesting that.
0: Yeah.
2: Because, you know, he's really eating up the scriptures, and, you know, some good Catholic commentary, you know, on the scriptures, you know, or something to guide him into how the church, interprets, you know, this particular passage that he might be reading. So thank you for that. Yeah.
0: Yeah. You know, Ricardo, I'll throw in one more too. If he's really a connoisseur of the scriptures, it's called the Navarre Bible, and it's a Bible and a commentary, that has beautiful, beautiful, reflections and also historical

0: commentaries of the scriptures from a Catholic's perspective as well. That's the Navarre, called the Navarre Bible or Navarre Bible Commentary.
1: Yeah, very good. Yeah. And Ricardo, did you have any other books that you might recommend as well?
2: Yeah, so I really like, Patrick, your show, The Interior Life. I love listening to it, and I love, I'm in love with God and and growing deeper in my faith and deeper in prayer. And there's a couple books that I've read, you know, recently that that are good in terms of, you know, giving us a good, you know, path of, like, how the spiritual life progresses. And one of them was The Fulfillment of All Desire. Mm-hmm. By Ralph Martin. I read that about like a year and a half ago, and that was really good. It's a really big book, but I got through it, and I really enjoyed it. And then the other one that I just finished, you know, maybe like, you know, a couple months ago, similar, you know, about the spiritual life, The Three Ages of the Spiritual Life by Father Garrigou Lagrange. That one was really good. I think it was,
0: wow.
2: I think it's a two-volume work.
1: Yeah, right.
0: I think it actually might be three volumes, Ricardo. It's
2: three volumes. I've only done the first volume. Sorry.
0: Okay. You have certainly lifted up for us two great examples of spiritual works. Again, I would call them both pretty modern era spiritual books and great things. I'd probably, if you're ranking on difficulty/accessibility, with one being the easiest and 10 being the hardest, I'd probably put both of them in the probably the 7 to 9 range. It's not, they're not tens, but they're
1: up there.
0: They are definitely up there as well, but great choices. Outstanding.
1: Yeah. Yeah,
0: you got a good reading list, Ricardo. Excellent.
1: Yeah, that's right. Thank you for your tips, Ricardo. Yeah. Really appreciate your question and your call and your tips as well. And circling back around, we had Lorraine on earlier asking about any resources for the blind as well. A very astute listener called in and recommended the Xavier Society for the Blind. They're online at XavierSocietyForTheBlind.org. They deliver faith and inspiration in Braille, large print, and audio. So that's new to me, but grateful for that recommendation. Thank you for that. And then we got an email in as well. I just wanted to throw this your way, Father. Boniface writes in and says, all books by Dr. Scott Hahn, Brant Petrie, and Dr. Ted Sri as well. So there you go.
0: Amen. I think you're absolutely correct. And I do think, Patrick, that question, it helps us segue into, the marriage, but also the difference between, what we would call spiritual reading and reading for academic or learning content.
1: Good point.
0: All three of those authors, outstanding, have great spiritual content, and all of them have outstanding catechetical and learning content as well. I would say for the most part, I read those authors more for their academic and teaching content than I would necessarily for inherent spiritual reading, but I think they can be I think they can be used for both. Mm-hmm. The connection between spiritual reading and reading for academic learning is there, but I think there's also a differentiation, and I would just call it in some ways the relationship of the head to the heart. Trust me, in my ministry, I've come across a lot of people who have very, very in-depth knowledge of theology and maybe even scripture and all that sort of thing, but have not made that connection to what they know in their head to their heart. Mm-hmm. And when we're choosing spiritual reading, we want to do things not that just fill our brain and give us data, but fill our heart and enlarge in our heart to be able to love the Lord and each other even more. So,
1: yeah.
0: Excellent. Petrie, Hahn, Sri, all great theologians, all great scripture scholars, all right things that are very, very edifying. Thanks for the recommendations.
1: Yeah, without a doubt. Thank you, Boniface, for the email. Taking your calls, comments, and questions on spiritual reading today at 888-914-9149. Again, 888-914-9149. Or send us an email, innerlife@relevantradio.com. We got more book recommendations, more discussion on spiritual reading, and more of the conversation with Father Tom Wilson coming up right after the short break. Again, stay with us. We'll be right back.
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6: 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To thee do I come, before thee I stand, sinful and sorrowful. O Mother of the Word Incarnate, despise not my petitions, but in thy mercy, hear and answer me. Amen.
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0: Welcome back to The Inner Life. My name is Patrick Conley. My thanks to Thomas Engesser, our producer, Tim Hine, taking your phone calls for us today, and to our spiritual director, Father Tom Wilson, pastor of All Saints Catholic Church in Lakeville, Minnesota, part of the Archdiocese of St. Paul and Minneapolis. We're talking today about spiritual reading and taking your suggestions about what should I have on my reading list? What should our listeners have on their reading lists? Give us a call. 888-914-9149, 888-914-9149, or send them in an email, innerlife@relevantradio.com. Before we get back to book recommendations and calls, Father, let's talk a bit about this whole thing that we admitted from the get-go, which is can be difficult, which is developing the habit of reading. Any suggestions that you would give for developing a good habit of reading?
1: Yeah, that's a great question, Patrick. And I think that, you know, it's sort of in many ways, it's the whole core of the life of virtue is that we need to develop those habits. And so for me, I would put it in the same category of developing habits of prayer. And so one of the ways to develop those habits is to schedule it into your life. Okay. I mean, just say, this is going to be my appointment at, you know, 6 a.m. when I get up and have the morning coffee or whatever, I'm going to take X amount of time for prayer and spiritual reading. The second thing is to do it at a time that you can. I don't know about you, Patrick, but sometimes I don't get enough sleep and that sort of thing. And yeah. I have this terrible habit of opening reading material and reading maybe like six paragraphs and then kind of tilting the head and falling forward and all that kind of stuff. And it's not great. So if you're choosing a time that is quiet and you're still alert, you're going to get a lot more out of it than reading it when you're three quarters asleep.
0: That's a good point.
1: So those are the two things. The other thing would be in terms of the habits to be able to choose things that are going to be relatively easy to do in small chunks. All right. I think we'll get a list of a few books that I think are highly valuable for everyone. Most good spiritual reading is actually going to be written in chunks that are manageable. You know, you're not going to have a 75 page chapter or something like that. It's going to be they're going to be designed to be read in something that's 5 to 20 minutes or something like that. So that would be the those would be a few of the ways to develop habits. I would say another habit is find people in your life that maybe are a little experienced at it and seek recommendations. You know, you don't want to be just throwing a dart at a wall to choose, but to be choosing things that are going to be helpful for you. People that you know and care about, and they care about you and maybe have a little bit experience, may have some excellent recommendations and, reading something that is going to work with your temperament and personality and all that kind of stuff is going to be helpful as well.
0: Yeah. Okay. Yeah. Yeah. That's very good. That's very good. And as with any habit, I suppose it's just, it's setting yourself out, doing the dedication, saying I'm going to do this and setting out to do it maybe in small chunks, like you said, Father, at least at the beginning, at the outset, where we're awake and aware of what we're reading as well. And I found personally, Father, you started off recommending Father Jacques Philippe. I found with him that, I wasn't racing through his books, right? I would just take it in very small chunks as well and then reflect on what I was reading, which was, I think, a great way of going about spiritual reading. So it can't all be about getting through, you know, the main goal is not getting through the book, but pulling out the spiritual riches that are there, right?
1: Exactly. It is not a race to the finish. And that's been my drawback for my entire life. I like to grab the book and get it cover to cover as fast as I can. It's a terrible way to do spiritual reading. All right. It's
0: just I appreciate your honesty, Father.
1: It's a terrible way to do spiritual reading. Yeah.
0: Yeah. Yeah. Okay. Very good. All right. Let's go back to the phones. Let's go to Tom calling in from California. Good morning, Tom. Thanks for calling in.
2: Good morning. Thank you, Father and Patrick. I'll try and squeeze this in real quick. You were talking about habits, virtues. I think for simplistic spiritual reading, Matthew Kelly has a very good book on the four signs of a dynamic Catholic. And he talks about those signs and what those types of Catholics, those dynamic, have certain habits, certain virtues that really tend to point them out and help them to be solid in terms of living their faith. And secondly, I would like to recommend, her name is Sherry Waddell. She has written three books on intentional discipleship. The word intentional, I think, is such a key word in developing those habits. It can't be just a feeling that one day I hope I feel like doing something, but I would really reinforce that word every day. Am I being intentional about the goals that I'm setting? Am I being intentional? And let that word echo in your conscience more often. And I think that's kind of like, you know, my wake-up call and saying, I'm not being very intentional today. So anyways, I thought those were two interesting spiritual reads, especially Sherry Waddell's book on discipleship. How do you apply what you've learned from spiritual reading and going out and being that disciple? Sherry offers some good suggestions.
1: Excellent. Thank you very much, Tom. Great recommendations. Matthew Kelly is certainly up on the high on the list of somebody who intentionally writes for people who maybe are new to the faith, returning to the faith, and are really starting from a fundamental standpoint of trying to live that faith in the daily life. Sherry is a lot like that as well. Those are both excellent recommendations for beginning a spiritual reading regimen, especially for people that are growing in their faith, maybe renewing their faith kind of at that stage as well. Thank you.
0: Mm-hmm. Yeah, thank you so much for that, Tom. Really appreciate that. And as I do some work with the Catherine of Siena Institute, which was co-founded by Sherry Waddell, I am a fan of her work as well. And yes, she has written some great books. In fact, she has a new one out now called Intentional Intercession. I just got it the other day, and I'm looking forward to wading into that one as well. So, Father, as we continue on through this wonderful discussion about spiritual reading and the things that are given, we have some shout outs from our listeners to our very own Relevant Radio authors. So one listener suggested Anything by Patrick Madrid. So that's great. And then also, Katie has recommended that she says Mary at the Crossroads of History by Father Rocky is the book that she's reading right now. So, yeah, make sure and check those out as well. That those are great works. We've got all kinds of things by our Relevant Radio hosts and Father Rocky himself, and who that's well worth checking out anyway. There, and you can check out some of them certainly at relevantradio.com/store as well. All right, so Father, I think we want to mention there, I don't know if you have in mind, but there might be some that we might consider classics here in our last couple of minutes together that maybe we might say that every Catholic should read at least once. Do you have any ideas about those?
1: Well, you know what? I'm sure that you could have 10 of us on and we would each give three and you'd have 30 books.
0: Yeah.
1: But I will toss out three. Okay. Maybe four.
0: That's fine.
1: I would put the Confessions of St. Augustine on everybody's Catholic reading list. Beautiful reflection on conversion. It's not super long. It's 1750 years old, so it's going to be written in language that a little different than we might speak in today, but I would put the Confessions of St. Augustine in there. I would also put the book Abandonment to Divine Providence. I know it has a new name, and I apologize that I do not. They kind of they kind of changed the name of it in a new translation. But Abandonment to Divine Providence is a 17th century book by Father Cassade, a French priest, really dealing with the struggles of everyday life and the challenges that we live, and helping to see and understand the presence of God in them and the will of God in them. That's a classic. Mm-hmm. I would also put on the list another more modern one, and I know it's gotten a lot of play sort of in the last decade or so, but it's called He Leadeth Me. He
0: Oh, yeah.
1: Leadeth Me by Father Chizik, a Jesuit priest who got caught on the wrong side of the lines in World War II and ended up being a prisoner of war in Soviet gulags. And the He Leadeth Me is his spiritual biography of what was going on interiorly when he had it. Outstanding. All right. Last one. Temptation and Discernment by Segundo Galilea. It's a juxtaposition of Carmelite interior life and Jesuit activity. Fantastic for a layperson.
0: All right,
1: wonderful. In today's world.
0: Right. I'm making notes of all of these, Father. Thank Alrighty. You so much okay. for being with us. Great. Could we have a blessing from you as we close?
1: Absolutely. Please? Gracious and provident Father, we are grateful for the depth that you invite us into the heart of Jesus, your beloved Son. We ask you to pour down your blessings upon all of our listeners and their families. Continue to help them to grow in their faith, their discipleship, their love of you and each other. The Father, the Son, and Holy Spirit.
0: Amen. Until next time, friends, grace and peace.
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5: Good afternoon. My name is Father Richard Getchell, a priest of the Green Bay Diocese. It is noon Central Time. I invite you to stand, and we'll begin by praying together the Regina Caeli. Queen of Heaven, rejoice, alleluia, for he whom you did merit to bear, alleluia. He has risen as he said, alleluia. Pray for us to God, alleluia. Rejoice and be glad, O Virgin Mary, alleluia, for the Lord has truly risen, alleluia. Let us pray. O God, who gave joy to the world through the resurrection of thy Son, our Lord Jesus Christ, grant, we beseech thee, that through the intercession of the Virgin Mary, his mother, we may obtain the joys of everlasting life through the same Christ our Lord. Amen. 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I'm pleased to be able to celebrate this Holy Mass from the Chapel of the Nativity in Green Bay, Wisconsin. At this Mass, we especially unite our prayers with the homebound, those in prison, and those unable to attend Mass in person. For those who are able, we encourage you to receive our Eucharistic Lord at your local parish, and remember to observe your Sunday obligation. Today we celebrate the feast of St. Athanasius, a bishop, a doctor of the early church, one of the four great doctors of the Eastern Church, known as the Doctor of the Incarnation. We begin our prayer together in the name of the Father, and of the Son, and of the Holy Spirit. Amen. May the grace and the peace of God our Father, the love of God, the fellowship of the Holy Spirit be with each of you. As we gather now for the celebration of our Eucharist, but before we dare go any further, we do need to take a moment acknowledging our own sinfulness. Looking back in the past, how have we offended our God or anyone in any way? We bow our heads for any needed forgiveness. We ask for God's grace. I confess to Almighty God and to you, my brothers and sisters, that I have greatly sinned in my thoughts and in my words, in what I have done and what I have failed to do, through my fault, through my most grievous fault. Therefore, I ask, Blessed Mary, Ever Virgin, all the angels and saints, and you, my brothers and sisters, to pray for me to the Lord our God. May Almighty God have mercy on us, forgive us our sins, and bring us to life everlasting. Lord have mercy.
6: Lord have mercy.
5: Christ have mercy.
6: Christ have mercy.
5: Lord have mercy.
6: Lord have mercy.
5: Let us pray. O God, who in the celebration of Easter graciously give to the world the healing of heavenly remedies, show benevolence to your church that our present observance may benefit us for eternal life. Through our Lord Jesus Christ, your Son, who lives and reigns with you in the unity of the Holy Spirit, God forever and ever. Amen.
7: A reading from the Acts of the Apostles. On the following Sabbath, almost the whole city gathered to hear the word of the Lord. When the Jews saw the crowds, they were filled with jealousy and with violent abuse contradicted what Paul said. Both Paul and Barnabas spoke out boldly and said, "It was necessary that the word of God be spoken to you first, but since you reject it and condemn yourselves as unworthy of eternal life, we now turn to the Gentiles. For so the Lord has commanded us, 'I have made you a light to the Gentiles, that you may be an instrument of salvation to the ends of the earth.'" The Gentiles were delighted when they heard this and glorified the Lord, the word of the Lord. All who were destined for eternal life came to believe, and the word of the Lord continued to spread through the whole region. The Jews, however, incited the women of prominence who were worshipers and the leading men of the city, stirred up a persecution against Paul and Barnabas, and expelled them from their territory. So they shook the dust from their feet in protest against them and went to Iconium. The disciples were filled with joy and the Holy Spirit. The word of the Lord.
8: Thanks be to God.
7: All the ends of the earth have seen the saving power of God.
9: All the ends of the earth have seen the saving power of God.
7: Sing to the Lord a new song, for he has done wondrous deeds. His right hand has won victory for him, his holy arm. All the ends of the earth have seen the saving power of God. The Lord has made his salvation known. In the sight of the nations, he has revealed his justice. He has remembered his kindness and his faithfulness toward the house of Israel. All the ends of the earth have seen the saving power of God. All the ends of the earth have seen the salvation by our God. Sing joyfully to the Lord, all you lands. Break into song, sing praise. All the ends of the earth have seen the saving power of God.

If you remain in my word, you will truly be my disciples, and you will know the truth, says the Lord. Alleluia, alleluia, alleluia. My friends, the Lord be with you. A reading from the Holy Gospel according to John. Jesus said to his disciples, "If you know me, then you will also know my Father. From now on, you do know him and have seen him." Philip said to Jesus, "Master, show us the Father, and that will then be enough for us." Jesus said to him, "Have I been with you for so long a time, and you still do not know me, Philip? Whoever has seen me has seen the Father. How can you possibly say, 'Show us the Father'? Do you not believe that I am in the Father, and the Father is in me? The words that I speak to you, I do not speak on my own. The Father who dwells in me is doing his works. Believe me that I am in the Father, and the Father is in me. Or else believe because of the works themselves. Amen, amen, I say to you, whoever believes in me will do the works that I do, and will do greater ones than these, because I am going to the Father. And whatever you ask in my name, I will do, so that the Father may be glorified in the Son. If you ask anything of me in my name, I will do it." The Gospel of the Lord. Praise to you, Lord Jesus Christ. What is not said in this Gospel is, I believe, that Jesus is disappointed in Philip. He almost seems to say to him, "Philip, I've been trying to teach you so much the relationship between myself and the Father. The two of us are very much one. How can you possibly say, 'Show us the Father'?" He's really saying to Philip, "You should have known this. I've been teaching you this public ministry for 3 years. Almost hammering home the point that Jesus is one with the Father. I would think that a parent might become a little bit frustrated at times if for so long a time you have been telling your children to do this, teaching them to do that, and they might come to you and say, "Well, what is it that you're really trying to say?" And you might come back and say, "I've told you 100 times. This is what it's all about. I want you to do things this way." A teacher and a student. A teacher kind of lays out the rules for the classroom. And the students, they know what to expect of a teacher. And if you come to the end of the school year, the end of the semester, the quarter, whatever it is, and you might say to the teacher, "Well, I didn't know that you wanted this." And the teacher might just shake their head and say, "You've been with me in this classroom this whole time, and you do not know what it is I expect." In our relationship with the Lord knows us inside and out. Do we know the Lord? Do we have to say to Jesus, "Well, I don't know if I quite understand what it is you're trying to say"? We should, as faithful followers of Jesus, be able to know what Jesus expects out of us. If we do things contrary to him, our own conscience tells us we could never come back to Jesus and say, "Well, I didn't know that you said that. I didn't know that you meant that." We know what Jesus expects. And it's sometimes difficult to do, but the expectation is still there on the part of Jesus and the God, our Father, that we will do things the correct way. Let us just bow our heads for a moment, always asking to know what Jesus wants. And I really believe that by the grace of the Holy Spirit, we should be able to discern that. And let us pray that with the help of the Holy Spirit, we can do always the right thing at the right time, knowing that it is what is expected out of us by the mouth of Jesus, by the words of Jesus that come to us in the Scriptures.

We now take this time that is given to us, offering to our loving God our needs and our prayers. For our Holy Father, Pope Leo, and all bishops and priests, that they will be strengthened and renewed in their service to Christ and his church, we pray to the Lord. We pray for peace in our world, and that Christians especially will give witness to the love and the joy of the risen Lord. We pray to the Lord. For families, that spouses will entrust their marriages to the Holy Family for the sake of their children and their spiritual health and stability. We pray to the Lord. For an increase in vocations to priesthood, religious life, to the diaconate, we pray for those men and women who are discerning a vocation in the church. We pray to the Lord. Today, 9,000 people are on a walk to Mary from the shrine of the St. Joseph in De Pere, Wisconsin, to the 22-mile trek to Our Lady of Champion. We pray for the success. We pray for good weather, of all that the people might be able to attain in their own spiritual life, their spiritual life, to go on this journey. We pray to the Lord. For our St. Joseph, St. Gabriel, St. Nicholas, and Guardian Angel Society members, and for all the intentions received from our listeners and our supporters, that Our Lady of Guadalupe will intercede for them, we pray to the Lord. And we pause now to add our own needs in a moment of quiet prayer. Loving God, we know that you do hear these prayers of ours, those that we have voiced out, those that are still within our hearts left unsaid. Please listen to us carefully and then respond to us in the way that you know to be best. We ask this with great confidence through Christ our Lord. Amen.

0: Blessed are you, Lord God of all creation, for through your goodness we have received the bread we offer you. Fruit of the earth and work of human hands, it will become for us a bread of life. By the mystery of this water and this wine, may we come to share in the divinity of Christ, who humbled himself to share in our humanity. Blessed are you, Lord God of all creation, for through your goodness we have received the wine we offer you. Fruit of the vine and work of human hands, it will become our spiritual drink. Pray now that my sacrifice and yours may be acceptable to God the Almighty Father.
1: May the Lord accept the sacrifice at your hands, praise and glory of his name, for our good and the good of all his holy church.
0: Graciously sanctify these gifts, O Lord, we pray, and accepting the oblation of this spiritual sacrifice, make of us an eternal offering to you through Christ our Lord. The Lord be with you. Lift up your hearts. Let us give thanks to the Lord our God. It is truly right and just, our duty and our salvation at all times to acclaim you, O Lord. But in this time, above all, to laud you yet more gloriously when Christ our Passover has been sacrificed. He never ceases to offer himself for us, but defends us and ever pleads our cause before you. He is the sacrificial victim who dies no more, the lamb once slain who lives forever. Therefore, overcome with paschal joy, every land, every people exalts in your praise. And even the heavenly powers with the angelic host pray together the unending prayer of your glory as they acclaim, Holy, holy, holy Lord God of hosts, heaven and earth are full of your glory. Hosanna in the highest. Blessed is he who comes in the name of the Lord. Hosanna in the highest. You are indeed holy, O Lord, and all that you have created rightly gives you praise. For through your Son, our Lord Jesus Christ, by the power and working of the Holy Spirit, you give life to all things and make them holy. And you never cease to gather a people to yourself, so that from the rising of the sun to its setting, a pure sacrifice may be offered to your name. Therefore, O Lord, we humbly implore you, by the same Spirit, graciously make holy these gifts that we have brought to you for consecration, that they may become the body and the blood of your Son, our Lord Jesus Christ, at whose command we celebrate these mysteries. For on the night he was betrayed, he himself took bread, and giving you thanks, he said the blessing, broke the bread, and gave it to his disciples, saying, Take this, all of you, and eat of it, for this is my body, which will be given up for you. In a similar way, when supper was ended, he took the chalice, and giving you thanks, he said the blessing, and gave the chalice to his disciples, saying, Take this, all of you, and drink from it, for this is the chalice of my blood, the blood of the new and eternal covenant, which will be poured out for you and for many for the forgiveness of sins. Do this in memory of me. The mystery of faith. We proclaim your death, O Lord, and profess your resurrection until you come again. Therefore, O Lord, as we celebrate the memorial of the saving passion of your Son, his wondrous resurrection and ascension into heaven, and as we look forward to his second coming, we offer you in thanksgiving this holy and living sacrifice. Look, we pray upon the oblation of your church, and recognizing the sacrificial victim, by whose death you willed to reconcile us to yourself. Grant that we who are nourished by the body and the blood of your Son and filled with his Holy Spirit may become one body, one spirit in Christ. May he make of us an eternal offering to you so that we may obtain an inheritance with your elect, especially with the most blessed Virgin Mary, Mother of God, with blessed Joseph, her spouse, with your blessed apostles and glorious martyrs, with Saint Athanasius, and with all the saints on whose constant intercession in your presence we rely for unfailing help. May this sacrifice of our reconciliation, we pray, O Lord, advance of peace and the salvation of all the world. Be pleased to confirm in faith and charity your pilgrim church on earth with your servant, Leo our Pope, David our Bishop, the order of bishops, all the clergy, and the entire people that you have gained for your own. Listen graciously to the prayers of this family whom you have summoned before you. In your compassion, O merciful Father, gather to yourself all your children scattered throughout the world. To our departed brothers and sisters, and to all who are pleasing to you at their passing from this life, give kind admittance to your kingdom. There we hope to enjoy forever the fullness of your glory, through Christ our Lord, through whom you bestow upon the world all that is good. For it is through him and with him and in him, O God, Almighty Father, in the unity of the Holy Spirit, that all glory and honor is yours forever and ever. Amen. Of the Savior's command, informed by divine teaching, we dare to pray. Our Father, who art in heaven, hallowed be thy name. Thy kingdom come, thy will be done, on earth as it is in heaven. Give us this day our daily bread, and forgive us our trespasses, as we forgive those who trespass against us. And lead us not into temptation, but deliver us from evil. Deliver us, Lord, we pray, from every evil. Graciously grant peace in our days, that by the help of your mercy we may be always free from sin and safe from all distress, as we await the blessed hope and the coming of our Savior, Jesus Christ. For the kingdom, the power, and the glory are yours, now and forever. Lord Jesus Christ, who said to your apostles, "Peace I leave you, my peace I give you," look not on our sins, but on the faith of your church, and graciously grant your peace in unity in accordance with your will, who live and reign forever and ever. The peace of the Lord be with you always. And let us offer each other a sign of peace. And together we pray, Lamb of God, you take away the sins of the world, have mercy on us. Lamb of God, you take away the sins of the world, have mercy on us. Lamb of God, you take away the sins of the world, grant us peace. Behold the Lamb of God, behold him who takes away the sins of the world. Blessed are those called to the supper of the Lamb. Lord, I am not worthy that you should enter under my roof, but only say the word, and my soul shall be healed. For those of you who are watching or listening to this Holy Mass, this is a good time to make a spiritual communion. I wish my Lord to receive you with the purity, humility, and devotion with which your most holy mother received you, with the spirit and the fervor of the saints.

Let us pray. We have partaken of the gifts of this sacred mystery, humbly imploring, O Lord, that what your Son Jesus commanded us to do in memory of him may bring us growth in charity through Christ our Lord. The Lord be with you. We bow our heads and we ask God to bless us. May the Lord Jesus Christ be with you, that he may defend you, within you, that he may sustain you, before you, that he may lead you, behind you, that he may protect you, above you, that he may bless you, the Father, the Son, and the Holy Spirit. Our Mass and our celebration is ending. We are sent forth to love and to serve the Lord. Thanks be to God. A prayer to St. Michael. St. Michael the Archangel, defend us in battle. Be our safeguard against the wickedness and the snares of the devil. May God rebuke him, we humbly pray. And do thou, O Prince of the heavenly host, by the divine power of God, thrust into hell Satan and all the evil spirits who prowl about the world seeking the ruin of souls. Amen. A prayer for the National Eucharistic Revival. My God, I believe, I adore, I hope, and I love you. I beg pardon for those who do not believe, nor adore, nor hope, nor love you. Most Holy Trinity, Father, Son, and Holy Spirit, I adore you profoundly. I offer you the most precious body, blood, soul, and divinity of Jesus Christ, present in all the tabernacles of the world, in reparation for the outrages, sacrilegious, and indifference by which he is offended. And through the infinite merits of the Sacred Heart of Jesus and the Immaculate Heart of Mary, I beg of you the conversion of sinners. Amen. I want to thank you for joining us for Mass here today on Relevant Radio. I hope that you will join us again tomorrow at noon Central Time. Also, be sure to join Father Rocky this evening at 7 o'clock p.m. Central Time for the Family Rosary Across America. Alleluia, alleluia, let the holy anthem rise.

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2: Let's talk about Eucharistic adoration with Father Eric Nielsen, our spiritual director today. Carol calling in from Redford, Michigan. Hello, Carol. Welcome.
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3: 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It seems like every time I turn it on, I hear something that I need. And today is really a need for me that even though you guys say you're rambling, everything's coming to me, like the adoration that I need to, because I heard an audible for me to go to adoration more. And I'm learning a lot. And I come from a family that everyone's deceased from alcohol, drugs, and depression. And I'm the baby of the family. And it's I struggle every now and then. But I've been back to church the last 15 years, and I'm opening myself up to hearing the messages and what I need in my life. And I keep asking him every day, please put in my life what I need to get me through this day. And it's happening, and I wish everyone out there could hear and get the same messages, because it's so busy out there, and the world's an angry place, and just to say something nice to someone just really opens up your life so much to things coming back to you that you need from God and Jesus. And anything that's a Catholic or something to open your heart and heal your heart and your wounds, it just absolutely amazes me. And I'm grateful for this segment and the rest of the day listening to the radio. Thank you.
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2: Hey, welcome back, everybody, to the Tim Glenkowski Show on Relevant Radio. And happy Friday. It's a great day. The number to call is 888-914-9149. You can always email us at tim@relevantradio.com. Today we have a guest, a conversation. And our guest today, I think, has one of the more interesting, you could say unusual, conversion stories that you're going to hear on this show. So my friend, Kailash Duraswamy, grew up Hindu in the highest Brahmin caste. So we'll have him explain to us a little bit more what that means. Became a teenage entrepreneur, and then by his early 30s had reached a level of success in Silicon Valley. He sold a tech company named Pantanix, which was an AI platform that automated manual data entry for financial services companies through computer vision, which everyone, Kailash, I think, is familiar with. understands. It was acquired by Orion Advisor Solutions in spring 2021. But you know, during this journey, what we're going to hear a story is how, you know, reaching some of these heights of success in Silicon Valley, you know, sort of the, one of the great, centers of culture in the world, he found himself asking questions and with some level of wrestling with the meaning of things that eventually led him through a journey of atheism into the Catholic Church. So today he continues to advise on a lot of tech projects. He's a lay Carmelite, which we're going to hear about. And he's married to a lovely woman, Lily, who herself is a convert from agnosticism. They're married in the Catholic Church in 2023. So Kailash, welcome to the Tim Glenkowski Show.
8: Thank you so much for having me. I mentioned I didn't know it was radio, so I would not have put on all this makeup.
2: We appreciate you really being thoughtful anyway here. Yeah, we are live in the Relevant Radio remote Denver studio, which is the Blumkowski family living room. So great to have you here, Kailash.
8: Thank
2: he lives
8: you.
2: In Denver, and our wives are in book club together,
8: right.
2: is how we met. So, and through mutual friends. Well, great. So, I'd love to just start, you know, we love telling stories of it, just this kind of crazy silent revival, quiet revival that's happening in the culture today. And it seems to me in a weird way, like you were sort of ahead of the curve.
8: Early adopter
2: of this
8: whole,
2: true. Kind of amazing how it's continued. But, you know, tell us sort of some of that story of being raised Hindu and what did faith and devotion look like in your home growing up? And then what eventually led to you sort of looking elsewhere for meaning and purpose?
8: Yeah. My family is the top caste, like you mentioned, Brahmin, in the Hindu caste system, which is both a religious and economic hybrid. In India, maybe in a lot of cultures, traditionally, there really is no blend. There's no distinction between religion and life. And so the caste system in India is religious for sure, but there are also elements of labor. What do you do? And the Brahmin caste, the labor that it does is all religious. So it's the keeper of tradition, it's the keeper of scriptures, and it is the one who performs all the religious rites. So my family had that heritage. You can only be born into it. So whatever you have is what your family has had for perpetuity, basically. And so my family always was very religious. That's what it was made to do. That's all they did. So there's even Wikipedia articles about my ancestors who were all religious commentators for hundreds and hundreds of years back. So I knew the Hindu faith really well. That's what I was born and brought up into. And I was the president of the Hindu Students Association in my college.
2: No way.
8: Yeah. It was very important to me, and I knew what it taught, I think, a lot more than an average person of Indian descent in the diaspora of the United States or Europe, where it is cultural. So a lot of people did what their parents did, but even their parents may not have had

0: morality was by any means, but I partied a lot and really had no guidelines for decision making outside of what my appetite wanted. So yeah, I knew a lot of these founders of very successful startups, names you definitely would know, people my age who were very successful financially, and the culture in San Francisco for sure idolized professional success, but above all, being a founder.
1: Yeah.
0: Like being a successful founder and being an inventor who could take it all the way. And I was around these people and it was a lot of drinking, a lot of drugs, and it was crazy. And one of the things is there was so much money in the city. There still is, where you have the material agency to travel a lot, right? And you see that with people who live there or buy a lot of drugs, whatever. I mean, it really is, there's no containment of your appetite, because if you're making it there, you're making a lot of money.
1: Yeah.
0: And that's where I was. And I was not happy, but I couldn't recognize that. But I was empty. Yeah. Definitely.
1: Yeah, there's a mythology, I almost say it to some degree to its credit, in Silicon Valley.
0: Yeah.
1: Of there is an archetype, a mythos of the founder and what that means for both civilization impact and for financial security that a lot of people are trying to attain to. So it's different even. It's almost more, it's closer culturally. I think in history we'll look back on it more as like an Athens or Jerusalem than just a, you know, sort of this is a great financial hub or a place of great industry or something.
0: Correct.
1: There's very much so philosophical underpinnings to Silicon Valley that are driving the culture there.
0: Correct. Yeah. And I really did not understand that either, but it's totally true. It's not just you made money. There's something about you changed the world. And you look at Facebook, you look at these very large outcomes, Google, they changed the world. But I was not changing the world.
1: Sure. That wasn't your emphasis yourself personally at the time. And yeah, so tell us kind of, so you know, you're in San Francisco, life of hedonism to a degree, trying to fill some void, live the good life.
0: To the
1: life,
0: highest degree.
1: To the highest degree. And then, you know, what sort of, obviously, you know, today you're a lay Carmelite, right? Like what began that process of shifting your mind and your perspective and then ultimately your life?
0: Yeah, it was a shock to my system from living there, which was not, initially, it was not a choice that I made, but it was the 2016 presidential election.
1: Oh, interesting.
0: Yeah. And living there when Donald Trump won the first time, it was apocalyptic, actually.
1: Yeah.
0: And it was a very big shock to the system and ethos and paradigm of that city. And people called out sick from work. People didn't show up. People could not be themselves after that happened. And I still recall Google had this huge meeting of the two founders, and it was like all their leadership in this big auditorium. And I remember one of the founders came up and he said, "As an immigrant, I am offended by this election result."
1: Wow.
0: And I still remember that it, you know, it didn't matter that this person was a multi billionaire. He still felt an agency to go in front of everyone and say, "I'm offended," right? And that was very much the attitude in that region, for sure.
1: So for you, that was almost challenging, or sort of like made you question a little bit the like that reaction in some way. Why was that a catalytic moment for you?
0: Actually, the election itself was a catalytic moment.
1: Yeah.
0: And I woke up the next day and I said, "I am missing something. Like, there is something about this world, and there is something about the way people think that I am just not understanding."
1: Hmm.
0: And that was literally the next day. And from that point on, I had a question on my heart, which I never, ever in a million trillion years thought would lead me to what it has, which was simply, what else is true that I am missing?
1: Hmm.
0: There was a reality that I bought into, which is at that time, Hillary Clinton had a 90% chance of winning. That was the New York Times headline. And I was into that. And I think many people were. Nobody thought this thing could happen. And it doesn't matter who wins politics. I mean, we know that as Catholics.

0: but it at that time was so challenging to me, and it just it evoked this question: what else is true that I am missing? How can it be that all these people thought something that was totally invisible to me?
1: So where did you go look for answers?
0: I grew up in a very conservative area of Florida.
1: Okay.
0: So I created a blog, actually, in Silicon Valley, and I published it to all my friends who were there. And I interviewed people from where I grew up, elementary school, middle school, who I put a post on Facebook. I'm looking to interview people who voted for President Trump. Message me privately, and I'm going to create content. I won't ever use your name. And I had a lot of people who reached out to me for that. And that exhausted itself. So then I started to go out and find other people who voted for him. And then that even became very infrequently, but I would actually meet people in person in San Francisco who did. And I would have interviews with them. And so I tried to understand the other side. And a lot of people said stuff about immigration. A lot of people said stuff about economics. And I was fine with that. I mean, I could understand the way they thought about these material things. It didn't affect me as an atheist, or it didn't affect me in the way I thought. But the one thing that was incredibly hard were things of morality and social teaching, so to say. And above all, you know, I had problems. People would say, I don't support so-called gay marriage, whatever. But the one thing that was impossible for me was the dignity of life. So when people said that they were against abortion, I just could not understand it, because I really was very much in our cultural milieu, which is, it is a woman's right. And I just couldn't see it another way. And I just simply could not understand, how is it possible? Not only would you believe this, but I met a guy in San Francisco, a Mormon guy, and I had an Uber with him. He was older to me, 20 years older. And I was talking about this thing, and he was like, oh, I voted for Trump. I couldn't believe it. He just said it in this Uber ride. And I said, why? And he said, I'm a single issue voter. I only vote on one issue, and that is abortion. And it was the only reason that I voted for him, and it's the only reason I vote on anything. And I could not believe that. Literally, like, I just could not understand. How can someone think that way?
1: Wow.
0: So I had to explain this question about, how is it possible for someone to be pro-life? Like, what does that even mean? Because I thought I was for other people's rights with abortion. That's freedom. How could you be against that, right? But the more I began to investigate that topic, that's what really changed everything. Because you have to answer, what is a human life? And why does life even matter, right? And the more I started to ask these questions, the more the resources would come up about Judeo-Christian values, right to life, dignity to life, all these, you know, topics that we know. And the more I started to unearth this, I realized this is what makes sense. What I thought was incoherent. And I didn't really understand that. But the more I answered this question of, what is the reason for valuing a person, the only answer was really Christian.
1: There's a Sherry Waddell is a Catholic sort of thinker on, you know, evangelization and discipleship in the church. And she talks about, I can't help but think as I hear your story, her image of pathways of discipleship or thresholds. There's like these doors people walk through of trust, which leads to, so trust for you initially, you're like, oh, people actually think differently than me. They have a grounding and a moral vision of the universe. And then it leads to curiosity, like, well, what is that? You know, and you're making this blog and eliciting opinions from people and asking people in cabs. And then it's openness, you know, well, maybe there's actually something here that I need to understand better. And then it's seeking is the next one. I'm actually looking for answers. And then intentional discipleship. We have to take a quick break. But when we come back, I want to hear, like, what for you really convinced you of Jesus Christ, like, right, the truth, like this man actually rose from the dead. So you're listening to the Tim Lukowski Show on Relevant Radio. We've got Kailash Duraswamy today, who converted from Hinduism to Catholicism several years ago and is now really living a remarkable faith life. A friend of ours, Denver. You can call in 888-914-9149 or email us at tim@relevantradio.com. 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When we come back, we're going to talk a little bit more about Kailash's story.
2: The bottom line, ladies and gentlemen, pro-lifers are a people of persevering faith in God. 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We will endure any attack. 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
4: Hello, this is Bishop Joe Hanifelt to the Diocese of Grand Island, Nebraska. Let us pray. Remember, O most gracious Virgin Mary, that never was it known that anyone who fled to thy protection, implored thy help, or sought thy intercession was left unaided. Inspired with this confidence, I fly to thee, O Virgin of Virgins, my Mother. To thee do I come. Before thee I stand, sinful and sorrowful. O Mother of the Word incarnate, despise not my petitions, but in thy mercy, hear and answer me. Amen.
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1: Hey, welcome back, everyone, to the Tim Glumkowski Show. We've got Kailash Duraswamy with us today in studio, in the remote Relevant Radio studio in Denver, Colorado, the Glumkowski Living Room. And we're talking today about his conversion story. And so, Kailash, to continue, you've kind of got us to this great moment where, you know, you've kind of assented to objective morality into the Judeo-Christian worldview. What finally pushed you over the edge to say, you know, I think Jesus Christ rose from the dead, and I think the fullness of the church that he founded is found in the Catholic Church? Like, that's a big, it's a big leap.
0: Yeah. You know, I came from a faith tradition in Hinduism that was mythological, which means that there are elements of what you are told to believe that are prima facie unbelievable. So an elephant's head on a man's body, or a blue-faced god, or a flying monkey god is not sensible to our rational intellect, right? And those are mythological that don't exist. And my conception of Jesus before any of this was he's the same as Krishna. He's the same as these deities that I knew, which is to say he didn't exist. So I came from the most skeptical perspective possible, which is the man named Jesus Christ never existed on earth. It's the same as Krishna, and it's the same as the flying monkey god that I knew from growing up. What I discovered along the way as I became more open to these explanations was truth. Like, can you actually prove that he existed? Was one. Became open to that, and it's too long to go through, but it is the easiest thing to believe is he lived. That everybody knows his name. The next one was the Bible. Is it a text that we can actually trust, right? And on, I asked these questions, is this actually believable? And I always had an answer. And that's one of the biggest differences between Christianity and any other faith is you investigate and you get an answer versus you investigate and you're told to stop asking questions. And the more I asked questions, the more answers I got. And At some point, I had experienced so much turmoil in my personal life through this journey. I was living with someone at the time and she told me I was crazy and she moved out and it just wasn't working. And I woke up after she had moved everything out. I was sleeping on a mattress on the ground, and I said, this is the worst day of my life. Mm. My entire life had fallen apart for this pursuit. And on that moment, I had done a lot of research. I had said to myself, on your worst day, you chose me, and on my worst day, I choose you, about Jesus. And I never stopped giving more to God each day since that day.
1: Oh my gosh, that gives me goosebumps. That's a powerful. Yeah, at some point there is the leap into the relational reality that there is actually someone there you're talking to, right? You're
0: exactly.
1: choosing a person, not just an idea.
0: Exactly.
1: And that's that openness to faith. You know, Kailash, we've got a call from Matthew from Walnut Creek. So Matthew, we're going to bring you into the Tim Lemkowski Show. Welcome. I think you have a question for our guest Kailash today.
7: Yeah, thank you. I'm really impressed by this testimony here. And just from going, sort of seeking the God of power and money and everything, not that you were guilty of anything, but it's just the lure of, you know, Silicon Valley and San Francisco and the Bay Area and just in general, the world. And to have that light bulb experience you mentioned in regards to the pro-life issue, people are singled out, and how that could actually influence you, and that everyone rejected you, and it was almost like you were outcast. To be able to stay strong there, my curiosity is, because you did mention politics aside, as a Catholic, but can power and money help promote the culture of life? And politics, I suppose, without, because I do feel like the pro-life movement is constantly trying to keep the powers that be, in line with the culture of life. And it feels like we get a little progress, and then it's like we kind of slip back a little. Other distractions in the world come up, whether it be war or what have you. So I'm just kind of curious to know, like, did you really feel like you had to kind of take your influence and the power and the experience you had with the Silicon Valley tech sector and the movement that everything you had accomplished before finding, the truth, can that be used to promote the culture of life, or is it just like incompatible?
1: Yeah, great question. Thank you, Matthew.
0: Yeah, you think about what you gained from the journey and how it can serve God. He can use what he chooses to. I think we all imagine the day Elon Musk is going to convert and what he could do with all his money. But God doesn't need any of it. So it really is about our individual conversion and our holiness. He uses my skill of software engineering. He might use some money, but it's so paltry compared to the actual consistency and longevity of the church. So I think politics and power and money, it can do something, but it really is not moving much compared to our spirituality.
1: Wow, that's phenomenal. Yeah. Matthew, thank you for calling in today. We appreciate it.
0: So
1: God bless you, Matthew. Have a great day.
0: So from that moment, I that was my moment of conversion.
1: Yeah.
0: And one thing we didn't talk about was I went to RCIA, and that was the first Catholic person I met in person. Everything was online resources and, media programs like this that shared testimony of conversion and shared an apologetic. And I was able to do all my own research and really came to the program of conversion informed.
1: Yeah, that's beautiful. I think, it pairs well with the next question I want to ask you. It almost flows from what Matthew is getting at. I love your answer, which is like, we forget that there is an actual currency like to spiritual matters. Like the Lord can use, the rocks and stones can cry out, and it doesn't have to be, it's a very American deal in some ways, right? Is like, if we accumulate all the power and money that we can use them for good. And I'm not saying that's what Matthew's saying, for sure. It's not what he's saying. He seems to have a very genuine kind of living faith and just curious about how we interact with these realities that do exist in a place like Silicon Valley, and can they be repurposed for good? But, it is fascinating because a lot of the tech founders that I've met, they are very thoughtful people, like almost I would say uniquely so. They are not just like sort of bumping through life, not asking big questions. And in some ways, it's probably why, the vibe shift, quote unquote, that's been happening in some ways hit there a little early, where people are really wrestling with, I think for a long time, the dominant narrative in American culture was, moral autonomy and progress and science. Like those three things are the things that are going to help us arrive at the utopia. And Silicon Valley in some ways was the culminating, sort of figure behind all that movement of progress. What do you see kind of going on in, like, is Silicon Valley, is the tech world a place that Catholics can play ball, that like our moral life and worldview is going to be welcomed, or how do you view it today now as being a little bit removed from it?
0: We are there, and Catholics who are devout have influence beyond what people may expect. I have a very close friend who knows the CEO of OpenAI, Sam Altman. He meets with him. He's very devout. And so we are there. And it's actually very important that we do not stop praying for the vigilance and fortitude of people who are involved in San Francisco and in the tech space there, because people are searching and they are finding answers in the Catholic Church. And the church that I was baptized in, St. Dominic's Catholic Church in San Francisco, had over 100 people in our CIA.
1: Praise God.
0: This last Easter. Yeah.
1: Praise God.
0: So it is happening, and the conversion is happening at the top level. And I think that you're exactly right. People who are intellectually open and free, who may look at market circumstances with an eye that is unique, are the same people who can look at the world as a whole with an eye that is open and free. And I meant what I said in the beginning. I was an early adopter, and I think that we see skyrocketing growth rates in people entering the church, and the early adopters are still able to come in now and do something even when it is hazy and unfamiliar. That's an entrepreneur's job.
1: Yeah, in some ways, it is an entrepreneurial moment for the church of, yes, like needing to be able to see where we're at and the possibilities in light of the gospel, right? We're not just inventing or innovating a new and random future. We're trying to look back to the church fathers and to the great reforming orders over the years, the Carmelites. We never got to, but we'll come have you back on and talk about your life as a lay Carmelite. I think it's so interesting, but it is a moment that those gifts in some ways can be uniquely applied to our context today. So Kailash, we're so grateful for you coming on the show today and just being willing to share your story. We have like 30 seconds. Is there a last kind of thought you have for our audience today?
0: The internet made me Catholic. You know, it's because I could find Augustine for free online and Tertullian and all these guys, St. Ignatius of Antioch. So the internet did make me Catholic. And I think that what work people are doing to produce content and to share the message, it does work. And I'm not unique. There were other people in my RCIA that I went through who were very similar, self-study.
1: Yeah, I love it. Yeah, so if you're a digital creator out there preaching the gospel online, you wonder if it's doing anything, Kailash and others like him are a sign of that it works. So Kailash, thanks for joining the Tim Winkowski Show today.
0: Thank you.
1: Yeah, great having you. Well, so I think it's a great call. I mean, we talk about on the show of engaging the world and sanctifying the ordinary. And I think sometimes these places, these heights of culture like Silicon Valley can seem inaccessible to a Catholic. We want to retreat from these places. But I think Kailash's story and others like him are a sign that we need to run to these places where the Lord is needed most. So thanks for joining us today. We hope you have a great weekend. You're in our prayers until the next time. We're back on Monday. And until then, we'll keep you in our prayers. God bless you.
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10: 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Tennessee lawmakers are sending a revised Ten Commandments bill to Governor Lee after scaling back a controversial requirement. Instead of mandating displays in public schools, the new version simply allows schools to post the Ten Commandments.
12: along with other historical documents like the Declaration of Independence, if they choose. Supporters say the change strengthens the bill's chances of surviving legal challenges, while critics have raised concerns about religion and public education. That measure now heads to the governor's desk for final approval. Pope Leo met this week with the Diocesan Office for the Universal Church in dialogue. He said the occasion provided an opportunity to reflect on the universality of the church and importance of dialogue. He said in light of Christ's resurrection, the church recognizes herself as being sent to all peoples, not by imposing herself, but by bearing witness to the truth in charity. He said dialogue in turn strengthens communion, opens paths of understanding, and serves the cause of peace. And the Health and Human Services Department says it's taking new steps to protect religious freedom for Americans of faith, highlighting a Justice Department report claiming past federal policies burden the conscience rights of Christians and others. The agency has rolled back guidance and enforcement it considers harmful. Officials say no one should have to choose between their job, serving patients, and their faith. This is listener-supported Relevant Radio.
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19: Giving out meatloaf recipes too, Father?
20: That was live.
17: No meatloaf recipes. It's a deep, dark secret. My meatloaf recipe. I'm making a meatloaf as we speak. It's good and good for you. Okay, well, I wonder why that computer... Oh, it's turning on. That computer's turning on. That computer's... Oh, it's all coming up roses. So let's pray.
21: Good.
17: Yes. In the name of the Father, the Son, and the Holy Spirit. Come, Holy Spirit, fill the hearts of your faithful and kindle in them the fire of your love. Send forth your Spirit, they shall be created, and you shall renew the face of the earth. Lord, you taught the hearts of the nations by the light of the Holy Spirit. Grant us by that same Spirit to have right judgment in all things and evermore to rejoice in his comfort through Christ our Lord. Amen. Hail Mary, full of, I'm getting ahead of myself here. Hail Mary, full of grace, the Lord is with thee. Blessed art thou amongst women, blessed is the fruit of thy womb, Jesus. Holy Mary, Mother of God, pray for us sinners, now and at the hour of our death. Amen. Saint Michael the Archangel, defend us in battle, be our protection against the wickedness and snares of the devil. May God rebuke him, we humbly pray, and do thou, O Prince of the heavenly hosts, by the power of God, cast into hell Satan and all the evil spirits that prowl about the world, seeking the ruin of souls. Amen. In the name of the Father, the Son, and the Holy Spirit. Amen. With the eye on the cough, but I'm good. I really am much better. So those of you who have been praying that I get better from my... I really am. So.
22: Do you ever have deja vu, Mrs. Lancaster?
17: Well, no, but I stutter. I repeat myself a great deal. Don't stutter. I always say history doesn't repeat itself, it stutters, but sometimes I feel like I do the same thing. Well, let's move along here. Let's open the big book on the coffee table. Okay. This is Acts, the 11th chapter, and it's following, of course, call me a brain surgeon here, but it's following Acts the 10th chapter. And what you see in Acts the 10th chapter is the story of Cornelius, the centurion, and his conversion to the faith. So we got to look back at that. Now, in Caesarea, there was a man named Cornelius, a centurion of the cohort called Italico. There's a whole lot in that sentence. Caesarea was the capital of the Holy Land under the Roman occupation. I believe it's referring to Caesarea Maritima, which is there are not many good harbors in the Holy Land. And Herod the Great, who was an incredible builder, built a harbor. To have a harbor, you have to have a place in the water that's deep enough so that ships can come close enough in to unload. Well, there's no such place in the Holy Land. So he built out of waterproof concrete, and it's still there. You can still see the remnants of this. It's fascinating. He built a completely Greco-Roman city right on the shores of the Holy Land, this incredible port. He was an amazing man, Herod the Great. Not a nice one, but amazing. Well, that's where Cornelius was stationed, and he was the centurion of the cohort called Italica. A cohort was a military denomination. It comes from the word to encourage or to get orders. So it was a military designation for the Romans. And this was a group stationed in Syria a few years after this. It originated in Italy, but transferred to Syria. And this was, actually I've heard it was full of Germans, but that's not real material. So let me get back on track here. This is an amazing story. If you look at it in the 10th chapter, a centurion was the backbone of the Roman Empire. One or two centurions could walk into a place and quell a riot. These were the best of the best. When the general was about to have an attack, he would call, a battle, he would call the centurions in from his army, and he would share the battle plan with them. And they were the ones responsible to carry out the general's battle plan. A centurion means, kentos means 100 in Greek, and centum in Latin. So he was the captain of 100. That doesn't sound like much, but that was the basic unit of the Roman army. They fought as one man, and because they fought with such discipline, that's why they were invincible. Other armies just sort of charged and waved their swords and yelled a lot, whereas the Romans stood there, locked shields, and won. So these guys were impressive. They call the shots. They were the alpha male. Well, we read this, that this Cornelius has a vision. Now, there's a possibility. I don't even know if it's a tradition, but it's a theory that I've heard that this was the centurion at the crucifixion, which would have been interesting, because if that's true, that's where his conversion would have begun. But we don't know. There's no biblical evidence for that, and I don't know where that tradition or suspicion comes from, but it is interesting. Well, this centurion had a vision, and he saw an angel who said, "Go get this fellow Cornelius, or get this fellow Simon Peter, because he'll show you how your household can be saved." He was already what we call a God-fearer. Remember that there were these people called God-fearers who practiced the Israelite religion to a degree. They would attend synagogue, they would study the Hebrew scriptures, they would try to live by the moral law. They didn't go all the way to I'm going to be talking about the ritual of the covenant, which involved a surgical procedure. So if you don't want any kids to hear about it, be forewarned. But there's no way to study these readings without talking about that procedure. So you might want to tell the children to go elsewhere or turn the radio off and listen to the podcast for the duration of the teaching. But there's no way to talk about this stuff without talking about it. So they didn't practice the rituals of sacrifice or of circumcision. Circumcision was abhorrent to ancient Greeks and Romans. They thought it was a mutilation. Can you imagine joining a religion that told you had to cut off an earlobe to join? I mean, that this just made no sense to them. Nakedness in, for instance, in a gymnasium or a bath was not at all shameful. They were much more comfortable with nakedness than we are, though sometimes you see art portraying Romans going about without any clothing on. They wore clothing, trust me. But they were more comfortable, I think, with a degree of nakedness than most people alive today would be. So this mark of circumcision was rather public. They thought that was obscene. The Romans and Greeks thought that was obscene. And I don't want to go into why they thought it was obscene. They thought it was obscene to be circumcised. So this was one of the great dividers between Jews and the Greco-Roman civilization. Greeks and Romans, they were very involved with the gymnasium, which literally means a place of nakedness. The Olympic Games, that sort of thing. They were into sports. They were into the gym, the bad, the whole, almost like us now, but even more so, I think, because all their sports were geared around military fitness and, you know, javelin throwing, shot put, that sort of thing, wrestling. Jews couldn't participate in that. Because if they went to a gym or a bathhouse, well, this was obscene. It completely, for Jews did not do nakedness. Romans and Greeks did. They were completely separated by this mark of circumcision, which was part of the purpose of it. So this is the backdrop of it. Well, you know the story. I suppose you know the story. If you don't read the 10th chapter of the Acts of the Apostles, Simon Peter staying with another person named Simon, who was a tanner. He lived in Joppa, which is just south of modern Tel Aviv, a beautiful, beautiful little town to this day. Oh, there he has a vision. And let me look at the clock because I got to get into this vision. But the thing that I really want to talk about this is when Peter sees these two servants of Cornelius, these come to get him. He has no hesitation to go with them. The Lord said, go with them. So he went with six of the brothers. And Caesarea wasn't that far north on the coast from Joppa. And he walks in. Now, this is the big point here. In verse 25 of chapter 10, when Peter entered, Cornelius met him and falling at his feet, paid him homage. Peter, however, raised him up saying, get up. I myself am just a human being. This, I don't think this hits us, but a Greek or a Roman or a Jew reading this would gasp. A centurion falling at the feet of a Jew, somebody from an occupied country, someone they had defeated, someone who they regarded as inferior. The backbone of the Roman army fell at Peter's feet. This is dramatic. I don't know if you can get the drama, but it's amazing. So they're conversing. He found many people gathered together, the whole household, which would have been wife, children, children's wives, slaves, any infants in the family. A man like Cornelius would have been called the paterfamilias, which meant the father of the family. He had the power of life and death over anyone in his household. He could say to his son, I'm going to execute your wife, and he had the power to do it. It was very rarely done at this time, though it was done. This was a powerful man, and the whole family, the word family comes from the Greek, or the Latin word rather, meaning to know. Fame, fama, familiarity, it all comes from that. The people who you know. And so it was the extended family, which, as I said, included slaves. So we're so concerned about, well, free will, and I don't know if I agree with this. They weren't as concerned about it, that Papa did the willing. And but that's, I again, don't want to get off the track. Well, Peter says that, you know that it's unlawful for a Jewish man to associate with or visit a Gentile, but God has shown me that I should not call any person profane or unclean. This is huge. And then in Peter's vision, Peter is given a vision, and that brings us to today's reading. He's given a vision of all of this food being lowered down from heaven in a sheet. And there are all these animals that Jews don't eat. Jews are very particular, for instance, about birds. they don't eat, most birds, any kind of carnivorous bird, they won't eat. Turkey, chicken, duck, okay. But no hawks, no eagles, no birds that are carnivores, as far as I can tell. So this cloth descends, and this happens three times. Get up, Peter, slaughter and eat. Certainly not, sir. And that word would be Lord, because nothing profane or unclean has ever entered my mouth. The word profane here is common, koinos, and unclean is, oh gosh, what is that in Greek? It's akatharos, I think. The word katharos means clean, and this is unclean. We talked about that last week, that something, when we talked about unclean spirits, something that's unclean makes you unable to enter into union, enter into the divine presence. It isn't hygienic cleanliness as we think of it. Hygienic exterior cleanliness is symbolic of it. That's why Jews wash their hands very carefully before they eat, and there are certain foods that are not acceptable, which is, the word is kosher, which only appears once in the Bible. But this idea of being common, that they only ate and touched and did things that were acceptable to God, that were sacred. A Jew viewed his life as sacred, and this was expressed by his dietary prescriptions and his rituals, that his life was dedicated to God. Oh dear, times are running. The Jewish dietary law is called halakhic law, and that means the law of how you should walk. Halak means walk. When you see in St. Paul that he has prepared good works for us that we should walk in them, what Paul is saying is our halakhic law, our law of walking, isn't this eating and these ritual washings, that sort of thing. Our halakhic law is the imitation of Christ. He has prepared good deeds for us that we might walk in them. So this idea of being common, they didn't do what everybody else did. They lived a very special way of life. Remember Rabbi Lefkowitz telling me that, nah, Judaism isn't so much about theology. It's about practice. It's what you do. Do you eat this? Do you wash this way? Do you have all these ritual prescriptions? Do you kiss the mezuzah when you come in? Do you wear tefillin when you pray? That sort of thing. It's about what you do. And Peter's lived his whole life Jewish. And, well, he's saying, God's saying, that's over. And I think that's very important. Oh, there's so much more to talk about in this reading. And Peter said, as I began to speak, the Holy Spirit fell upon them as it had in the beginning. Now, I have a prejudice about this because of my experience, my Pentecostal experience, that I have a certain idea of what this must have looked like. You know, the Holy Spirit falling on people and everything goes bonkers. I don't know that I'm right about that. In fact is, the most profound moments of the presence of the Holy Spirit I've ever experienced at a prayer meeting or anywhere else involve intense silence. I've been at meetings where everybody's, you know, jumping up and down and shouting and having a wonderful time. But then it's as if someone has entered the room, so much so that people shut up and turn and look around to see who's come in. There is a palpable experience of the entering of the Holy Spirit. And I found that when the Holy Spirit comes into a place, the human reaction might be joy and shouting and jumping up and down,
2: But there is, in my experience, there's this moment of profound recognition, the answer to which is profound silence. Those, to me, were the most moving Pentecostal moments. Well, whatever happened, the Holy Spirit, the third person of the Trinity, walked into this room, and they said, the Holy Spirit's fallen on you. We can't hesitate to baptize you. So I think that that's, you know, I hate to say that when we think of this, it doesn't mean much to us. Even to people who have Pentecostal experience, because we think of it in our own experience. And I'm not sure that that's the right way to view it. However, I think something we can take from this is that when the Holy Spirit enters a situation, it is obvious. It's clear. I'm gonna go too long. I will never forget. My father was in a very difficult situation at work. He was credit manager, treasurer for a clothing firm in Chicago, and the father of the family who died left the business to his son, and his son was thinking of he actually ended up killing the business, but he was hiring an efficiency expert, and my father just could not take this. My father's pretty efficient to begin with. Well, he said, he just told my mother, I'm quitting my job today at breakfast. And mother was teaching, and mother thought, and she said, she explained very carefully why in their retirement plan he should not do this. And she just said, you're free to do this, but this is what I will do. She wasn't going to leave him or anything, but she basically said, now that I'm working as a teacher, we're not changing the way in which we were living. And when we run out of our savings, we run out. And she said, I'm going to trust God in this. And he kissed her and quietly left. And she looked at me. I was a little kid, and I was the last one home, and I was getting ready for school. I was significantly younger than my brothers and sisters. And she looked at me and said, I don't know where that came from, because my father was, he was definitely the paterfamilias. I'll never forget that. She looked at me and she said, I don't know where that came from. It must have been the Holy Spirit. Well, Dad came home smiling. They'd fired the efficiency expert that day. So, but my mother, who was just a good, devout woman, my father was devout, but my mother could recognize the Holy Spirit. And I guess I'm saying this to say, do you recognize the Holy Spirit? Have you ever recognized the Holy Spirit? I remember hearing the story of a great minister in Asia whose congregation had reached sort of the natural limit of congregations like his, and he was praying, fell asleep in his church, and was taken in a dream vision up to the throne of God, and he said to the Father, you know, I'm saved, I know Jesus, I have the Holy Spirit. And the Father, he said, stood up from his throne, grabbed him by the collar, and shook him and said, my Holy Spirit is not an experience. My Holy Spirit is a person. Treat him that way. Do you treat the Holy Spirit as a person, the third person of the Trinity? Have you met God's Holy Spirit? And if you haven't, say, Lord, I would like to be washed, which what baptism is. You know, I'm not telling you to join a movement. Movements make me crazy. You can't sequester the Holy Spirit in a movement. But it is an honest and real question. Do you know the Father? Do you know the Son? Do you know the Holy Spirit? It's a question we need to ask as we begin to prepare for the Feast of Pentecost. So, just some thoughts. All right, this is an amazing passage of Scripture. It changed the world because, well, there's so much more about Cornelius. He was probably possibly associated with an ancient noble Roman family, either a freedman of the family or more probably a member of the family. This is when Christianity, in a sense, came to Europe. Well, enough. Let's go to a break. I'll come back with some letters, and we'll open the phones at 888-914-9149, 888-914-9149. I just didn't do this passage justice. It's just dynamic. So, I try.
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30: 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And as I always say, I've been down there, and they actually do pursue truth, virtue, and wisdom.

Well, I don't know that this is a good song for me. I can't wait to see my pillow and my blankie most of the time. But never mind. I was more adventurous in youth. That said, let us go. Oh, the phones are open, by the way. 888-914-9149. 888-914-9149. And I would invite you to call and ask any question you may have about the Lord, the Faith, the Church, and the big book in on the coffee table of the Bible. All right. Let us go to letters. This is a tough one, and I'm going to leave it anonymous. I recently found out my stepmother had an abortion a couple years ago. The day I found out, I was angry at my father, and yet relieved that I didn't have a half-sibling, mostly because I have problems with my stepmother. That night, I went to sleep praying to my half-sibling asking forgiveness. A friend said that reaction means I should become pro-choice, since remaining pro-life would be hypocritical. I know abortion is wrong. I know that I'm wrong for feeling this way, but I'm very conflicted. I'd appreciate words of advice on this matter. You know, the word hypocrite, I've shared this 1,000 times. It means a play actor. You're not play acting. You're acknowledging your sinfulness. You're acknowledging your weakness. It would have been much to your advantage in one way, or it is much to your advantage, to not have to deal with this half-sibling. But on the other hand, who knows, this kid might have been a joy to you, or a gift to you. You might not get along with your stepmother, but you might have gotten along real well with this kid. You don't know the future. That's why God gives us the rules. I've shared this before, so I'll share it again. I'm the youngest of 7, and my father and mother worked very hard and did well in the long run, but they went through a lot of times when they had to count nickels. And every time my mother got pregnant, which was 7 times, my father would say, how are we going to afford this? But they were Catholic. They refused to practice artificial birth control, and they refused. The idea of an abortion never crossed their minds. My father got 7 pay raises, 1 each after each child. The Lord quite literally provided. And I was the youngest of those 7, and I'm the one who bought my mother's groceries when she was older. My sister and I were the last ones living in near mom, and we took care of her. And I remember my mother had friends who believed strongly in artificial birth control, and they would say, how could you have had 7 children? And she would always say, which one do you want me to send back? I always thought that would have been me. But it was my parents' bravery that gave me life. And any good that I've done you, which is little enough, but if you've gotten anything out of the things I have to say, thank Waldo and Helen Marie, whose bravery allowed me to live. And so you may see great advantages to an abortion. That doesn't mean that you're pro-choice, you're pro-abortion. It just means that you're a weak human being and you don't know the future. God is the Lord of life, and he has the power of life and death. And when I take that power from him, I commit a terrible, terrible idolatry. And I really believe that unless the battle against abortion is won, I really do believe that God will abandon us. I believe it. The radical pro-lifers are the ones who are keeping this country alive. I think that's a real thing, that to the degree that we reject this demonic devouring of children, to that degree, we will survive as a civilization and as a country. But don't give up the struggle. Even if you can see certain advantages to not having this child, you don't know what the disadvantages are. That child may be the best thing ever to come into your life, be it a half-sibling, a full sibling, a son, a daughter. Just because you want to live a convenient life doesn't mean that you're pro-abortion. No, it's not. Love is not what you feel,
Love is what you do, so obey the Lord. I hope that helps. Unbelievable. Okay, let me go to another. What time is it? I got to look. Let me go to another letter. This one is from Tina. Tina. Okay. Hi, Father. God knew when Judas was born that he would betray his own son. So does this mean Judas was destined for hell from birth? Patrick Madrid said Jesus said, for sure Judas went to hell because of what Jesus said about him. Better that he'd not been born. But why would the Father let the guy be born to fulfill the Father's will? The betrayal of Jesus was not the Father's will. It was his gift. Judas was not destined nor fated to go to hell. Judas chose it. I

0: see the vision of God in this theory, you must be baptized. Now, God, I think, can work his way around any of the rules we make for him, but I don't believe that God would punish a stillborn child or an infant. In his justice and mercy, he works it out. Jesus said, better that Judas should not have been born, not that Judas shouldn't have existed. Jesus loved Judas. The scriptures are clear on that. And just because I know something's going to happen doesn't mean I'm causing it. When you know that someone you love is about to do something crazy and irresponsible, you do your best to try to stop them, as Jesus tried to stop Judas. He did, at the Last Supper. He knelt before Judas to wash his feet. He fed him from his own plate. In a wordless way, Jesus said, I know what you're going to do. Don't do it. But when Judas had made up his mind and the devil allowed the devil to enter his heart, Jesus said, what you must do, do quickly. No, Judas was not fated to betray Christ, but he did. And I think that's important. We can't blame God for our own choices and sins. So I hope that helps a little, Tina. Okay, let's see. Maybe I can do one more letter here. Let me press that magic button. And then somebody had a question. Can I? Let me see if I can get this. This is from a question from someone in Texas. Who is it in Texas? It's from Nellie. What is the meaning of 9 days of prayer, the novena after a death? Well, that's a custom. The novena is a biblical thing. The disciples waited on the Lord 9 days before Pentecost. That's where the idea of novena comes from. That's related to the Latin word for nine. So a 9 day wait. And what's a 9 day wait? It's a seeking God. It's the sacred number for Jews is three. And I didn't even mention that. That's the sheet comes down three times. And that means for sure, for sure, for sure. Three men appear at the door. That means for sure, for sure. So, for Jews, third time's the charm. That's where we get that from. So, this is thrice three, 9 days, three times three. And so it's a reference to an intense seeking for God when you spend 9 days in prayer. It became the custom in certain places among certain people to have the novena after the death, and I think that's an imitation of a Jewish custom. It's particularly in the Spanish world. The Jews have something called sitting Shiva, it's a week. Shiva means seven. So for seven, after you bury a Jew as soon as possible, as soon as you can get the grave. They don't like to wait to bury the dead. So you have the wake, in a sense, for the 7 days after. You have this, your home, your mourning. There are customs and prayers involved in mourning. People come to console you. That's called sitting Shiva. Well, a lot of Jews in Spain converted to the Catholic faith, not just by force. There were a lot of missions and attempts at evangelization, and there were moments in the history of Spain where all sorts of Jews voluntarily became Catholic. St. Teresa of Avila was a descendant of one of those families. Well, I don't have time for that history lesson, but I wouldn't be surprised if that custom of sitting Shiva, translated into Spanish as a novena, which is very Catholic, for the repose of the soul of the dead after the death of someone. And I've seen it in among Hispanic people, and a lot of people think you got to do this. You don't have to do it, but it's a beautiful custom. So I think that's where the novena after the death of someone comes from in the Hispanic culture. The novena is a very biblical idea. The novena after death, however, is a custom. So I hope that helps a little. We're going to take a break, then we're going to come back with a word of the day, and I'll take your phone calls. Oh, 888-914-9149, 888-914-9149. If I fall asleep, just poke me with a stick.
1: 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And that's why there are well over

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2: This is Archbishop Timothy Broglio of the Archdiocese for the Military Services of the United States of America. 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O Mother of the Word incarnate, despise not my petitions, but in thy mercy, hear and answer me. 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
10: 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And as I said before, I've been down there. It's a great school.
11: You've got a friend in me.
10: Oh dear. This is probably tasteless, but I got something from a friend of mine who, a doctor of nursing of all things, Dr. Rick, and it dovetails nicely with something I wanted to say thank you to. I'm not going to say the last name, but Dr. Robert, who sent me a book that he wrote about Christian Buddhist dialogue, and I'm very grateful for it. He pointed out that I don't know as much about Buddhism as I should. He definitely knows there's doctrinal differences. He's not kind of trying to synthesize Christianity and Buddhism, but yeah, really, and he's right. All I know about Buddhism is the pop Buddhism of the 60s and early 70s, from when I was young and had long hair, so I'm grateful, Dr. Robert, for the book, and I will certainly study, especially the sections that you mentioned, because I really do enjoy being corrected. But there's something you can correct me for. Dr. Rick sent me sayings of a Jewish Buddha. If there is no self, whose arthritis is this? I think that's funny. Drink tea and nourish life. With the first sip, joy. With the second sip, satisfaction. With the third sip, peace. With the fourth, a Danish. I think that's funny. But then, thank you. It's one more. It's really funny. The Tao does not speak. The Tao does not blame. The Tao does not take sides. The Tao has no expectations. The Tao demands nothing of others. The Tao is not Jewish, in German either. All right. Oh, I'm sure that was just scraping the bottom of the barrel of good taste. All right, let's move on to the word of the day. Oh, dear. The word of the day, I was fascinated by this, when the men appear to, let me find it in the text. Just then, he had the vision. Three men appeared at the house where we were. There were three people who came to get him. This is another three, another Jewish three. It's for sure, for sure. I'm sure I've shared this with you, that if you go to synagogue three Fridays in a row and sit in the same seat, that's your seat. And if you come in and someone's sitting there, you look at them and they realize, oops, I better move. And they do, because when something happens in threes, that's kind of a guarantee. So in the Mass, when we have the threes, holy, holy, holy, and we used to have, Lord, I'm not worthy, Lord, I'm not worthy, Lord, I'm not worthy, through my fault, through my most grievous fault. That means third time's the charm. It's for real. So three people appear, and Peter goes with them without discriminating. I thought that was a fascinating word, and I wanted to know what it means in Greek. And the word discriminating, which I got, is diakrino, which means to judge thoroughly. It isn't about judging. What it really means is not segregating, not separating one thing from another. And this is kind of interesting, because Jewish life, if you're Orthodox, discrimination is very important. It's how you keep holiness. That you're separate from the world. We're separate from the world too, but not because of what we eat or don't eat, but because of how we walk in the world. What's the goal of our life? Now, the philanthropy and the charity that we believe is Christian, should be integral to the Christian, really we do get from the Hebrew scriptures. So I'm not saying that isn't so, but we no longer need to keep separate from the world in the same way. We live in the world even though we're not of the world. And Peter does this without thoroughly judging. This is something you would never have done. I remember once I had a dinner for Rabbi Lefkowitz, and I had to have it kosher catered. And I remember calling the kosher caterer and saying, "This is Father Simon from St. Thomas, and how much is a meal?" And, you know, that dead silence on the other end of the line. I said, "Hello?" And they said, "We don't get many calls like this." So, but he would not have been able to come to my house for dinner if it had not been completely kosher. And the purpose of that was to keep the light of truth separate from those things that would have overwhelmed it. But there came a point in history where the light of truth had spread enough through the religion of Israel, the Jews going through the world, that then came the time when we no longer needed to be so protective of the truth, that we needed to go out into the world and invite people to worship the God of Abraham, Isaac, and Jacob, the God and Father of our Lord. All right, well, so that's what the word discrimination means. It means to thoroughly separate. All right, let's go to phones.
12: There is something the matter with your fin.
10: I hope not. Who's that? Oh, William from Great Eagle, Minnesota. William, are you with us?
13: Yes, Father.
10: Good, good. What can I do for you?
13: What do you do with, like, Easter candles that are only burnt down halfway to three-quarter? The supplier won't take them back, they say.
10: Well, no, you can use them whatever way you would use a candle. If it's a blessed candle, people like to keep those around the house sometimes. I know my grandmother, when there was a thunderstorm, would light blessed candles. But when a blessed object has lost its usefulness, it is no longer... It no longer is essentially blessed. If you were to use them for prayer, they would still have a function, but apparently they have no function. You can throw them out. Now, that's different than something that's consecrated. When we consecrate bread and wine, that becomes the body and blood of Christ, and you would never throw that out. That's consecration. But a blessing, for instance, if a rosary is broken and no longer has its function, you can throw that rosary out. I don't know many people who would. What I would do is, if that just doesn't feel right to you, bury them in the backyard. That's what I'd do. Or throw them in a campfire next time you have a campfire. Does that help?
13: Yes, it does. Well, I got a second question, if you had time.
10: Sure.
13: What do you do with a, what do you think of a, a resurrected Christ on the crucifix?
10: Well, I think, you know, it's art. In a church, for instance, it's expected you have a crucifix with the crucified Christ, because Mass is the unbloody representation of the sacrifice of Christ. It became very trendy to have the risen Jesus on crosses. In a church at the altar, it's much more appropriate to have the crucifix with the crucified Christ instead of the risen Christ. However, you do have to remember that the cross was not used publicly as a symbol. Christians used it as a symbol, but it wasn't very public until after Constantine gave liberty to the church and banned crucifixion as a punishment, because that would be like if you had a cross in front of your church in the ancient days, in the first few centuries of Christianity, it'd be like having an electric chair on the church lawn. It would have been just awful. You don't want to scare people. But on the other hand, it no longer has that meaning. And so if I had to make a decision, would we have in the church, would we have a crucified Christ or a risen Christ on the cross? I'd go with crucified Christ. However, I don't think there is a strict rule one way or the other. If there is, I would like to know it. But so that's what I think about it. Does that answer your question?
13: Yes, you've cleared up quite well, Father Simon.
10: Well, thank you. Thank you very much. And I'm honored that you listen. God bless. Who do we have now? Dear voice in my head. Joseph from New York, what can I do for you?
14: Hi, Father Simon. How are you?
10: Pretty good, pretty good.
14: I have a question. I'm a young Catholic man, and I was curious, in your opinion, why is it that you think that so many young people who are Christians don't go to a Catholic church, they just go to like a general Christian church, and why do you think that so many people don't go to church in general?
10: Well, you've got time for a doctoral dissertation? It really is. The Catholic Church, why do so many young people not go to Catholic Church? Because the Catholic Church is not entertaining. We've raised a generation of people who really need entertainment. Catholicism is all about worship. I kind of have lived in both worlds, kind of the evangelical and megachurch world and the Catholic world. The Catholic world, in a sense, is more demanding. So much emphasis is put on entertainment in the world. And I was the first, we didn't have a television in my house till I was like six. So I grew up for 5 or 6 years, not having that visual stimulus. But after six, it was all about visual entertainment. It was sound, it was music, it was sights. And I think that's one of the reasons that a lot of young people don't give Catholicism a second chance. Another reason, and I think it is squarely on the fault of us clergy, is that we no longer, how to put this delicately. I was at a Mass, a very traditional church last week. You know, now that I'm retired, I actually go to Mass sometimes. I was visiting people and they went to this Mass. It was the Novus Ordo Mass, the new Mass and everything. Most of the music was Gregorian chant, and it was done with such intense beauty and reverence that it was just compelling. And I think a lot of young people are actually looking for that kind of thing. They're looking for tradition. They're looking for roots. They're looking for real beauty instead of just entertainment. But we in the Catholic Church have decided that we have to provide entertainment. And the mega churches provide entertainment. It's about how you feel, whereas Catholicism is not supposed to be how you feel. It's about worship and what you give. We go to Mass not to get something. We go to Mass to give something. So it's kind of a tough sell. But I have found that young people, when they encounter genuine Catholicism and a reverent liturgy, they really like it. So I think it's just kind of a hype of entertainment that has infected both Protestantism and Catholicism. And when you get free of that, young people really are looking for roots and they're looking for real beauty because there's so little of it in the world. Does that help a little?
14: Yeah, absolutely.
10: Yeah, I mean, that emphasis on entertain me, I'm bored. tough. You're bored. What does your life mean? When people begin to ask what their life means and they see something deeply, truly beautiful in the liturgy, it changes them. So, well, thanks for calling in. And, you know, Catholicism is not a religion for the timid. Trust me. So I'm not a young person. I'm a real old one. So, well, thanks for calling in. I'm honored you listen. Whom do we have now? Scott from Warsaw, what can I do for you?
15: Well, namaste, Father.
10: Namaste. Yes, that's sort of a Buddhist howdy-do.
15: Yeah, I recently engaged in a Buddhist-Christian conversation, but the Buddhist side was in Cantonese, so I didn't understand it.
10: Well, there you go. That's the problem. Well, if you're a Buddhist, from what I understand, that would be okay. I'm joking.
15: My question briefly is, do you know what Pope Pius XII's role was, if any, in the Allied decision to bomb Monte Cassino after it was taken over as a military fortress by the Nazis?
10: I don't really know about that. I know a great deal about his relationship to the Jews. He was thought to have been responsible for saving hundreds of thousands of Jews, despite the propaganda that you get. Golda Meir, who was the president of, or was it the prime minister? I forget their governmental system. She was president of Israel. She credited him with saving hundreds of thousands. There's that myth. Now, Pius XII was extremely anti-Nazi. I doubt that he would have said bomb it, because at the time, at the beginning of the Allied bombing of Monte Cassino, it wasn't occupied by the Germans. The hill range was, but the monastery wasn't at the time they bombed it. So, yeah, I don't, I'm going to have to look that one up. Do you know something about it? Where are you getting this from?
15: No, but, Monte Cassino, that breakthrough led to the liberation of Rome. So I just wonder if the Pope was ever consulted or.
10: I don't think so. He was very much involved in attempts to topple Hitler. It's fascinating. Two excellent books. David Dahlin, The Myth of Hitler's Pope. And then I think it's a guy named Kurtzman who wrote a book, Special Assignment. He set out to write a book, just kind of standard, Pius XII was an anti-Semite. And he found out that it wasn't so. You can hear him, as you read the book, you can kind of hear him agonizing over that. And very interestingly, the head rabbi of Jerusalem, or rather the head rabbi of Rome, became a Christian after the war, and took as his name, Eugenio, which was Pius XII's, given name, Eugenio. It isn't what people say. It was really, really Stalinist disinformation made people think that Pius XII was an anti-Semite. So I have no knowledge of anything that he was aware of the bombing of Monte Cassino. So at any rate, interesting topic. I'm going to have to do some research. So does that help a little?
15: Yes, it does. Thank you. Or as you say in Skokie, toda.
10: Toda rabah. Yes, thank you very much.
15: Yeah. All right, have
10: a good day, Father. All right, who we got now, dear voice in my head? Oh, we only have 30 seconds. But God willing, I'll be here tomorrow. I'll try not to crack any more tasteless jokes, but some of them are funny. Blessings. Stay tuned, because Drew's coming up, and that's a good show.

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2: 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Pope Leo is sending new shipments of humanitarian aid to Lebanon and Ukraine. The papal almoner posted on X the Vatican had sent a trailer of relief supplies to Ukraine. The shipment included medicine, food products, hygiene supplies, and clothing. The Archbishop also said 15,000 essential medicines were sent to Lebanon. The prelate saying charity is the gospel lived out. A new survey finds belief in miracles and prayer remains widespread among Americans. The American Bible Society reports nearly half of Americans say they've experienced what they believe was a miraculous answer to prayer. The study also finds about 1 in 3 say they've witnessed or experienced a divine healing. Researchers say the results suggest personal faith experiences remain common, even as overall religious affiliation continues to decline in the U.S. Maryland's highest court says prosecutors can't name people who were never charged but are accused of hiding or failing to report church abuse. Monday's ruling blocked the Attorney General from releasing those identities in a grand jury report tied to the Archdiocese of Baltimore investigation. Justices said grand jury secrecy exists to protect uncharged individuals from public shame without a chance to defend themselves. The court rejected arguments that intense public interest should override that protection. That decision comes as the Archdiocese of Baltimore moves through bankruptcy amid a wave of abuse claims. And Kentucky Attorney General Russell Coleman wants the U.S. Supreme Court to allow a Northern Kentucky religious group to build a shrine on its property. Coleman asking the court to overturn a Kentucky Supreme Court decision that blocks the missionaries of St. John the Baptist from constructing the outdoor worship space at Our Lady of Lourdes Parish in Parks Hills. The city gave the Catholic organization zoning permission for the build in 2021, but construction was blocked after neighbors filed the lawsuits. Keeping you connected with the church and the world 24 hours a day and on the web at relevantradio.com. I'm Glenn Evans, and this is listener-supported Relevant Radio.
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10: For all the other Messianic movements, 50 years after Messiah had been persecuted, what happens? The Messianic movement, including the movement of the Baptist, dies out. It's gonzo. 50 years, no more. Now you get to Jesus. What happens with Jesus? It's totally different. It's just like the Jesus movement, right? Jesus as risen, Jesus as Lord, grows exponentially.
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11: Oh, good afternoon and welcome. That was Father Robert Spitzer, the voice of my next guest on, he was given some reasons to believe in the resurrection of Jesus. I was just talking over the break and I was like, man, we could talk about anything, Father. We could talk resurrection. We could talk shroud. We can talk, of course, the resurrected body, right? And that to me is the most fascinating thing. You know, you and I will have resurrected bodies. You know, when we die, it's not just that the soul separates the body, but we are going to have resurrected bodies one day. This is, of course, the temple of the Holy Spirit. And, I don't know if you ever stopped to wonder what it would be like not just your soul, but you know, your resurrected body. You know, you see, you know, some evidence of this in Scripture, right? Christ ate with his disciples, right? He invited Thomas. Hey, Thomas, come here. Put your finger in my wounds. Put them in my hands. Put them in my side. Right? He passed through locked doors. He would appear and disappear. And he was the same, and yet he was gloriously different. And one of the things that Father Spitzer unpacked for us, why was it the apostles on the road to Emmaus did not recognize the man they spent so much time with until he broke bread? Why didn't Magdalene? It's only been hours, in some respects, you think about it, since Christ hung on a cross and was put in a tomb. What is it about the resurrected body? And what capabilities will you and I have in the future? And a lot of theologians have looked at this. They have contemplated it. Great minds like Thomas Aquinas, they talk about specific characteristics of the glorified body. And we'll go through some of these. It's a great conversation. Impassibility and agility and clarity and a lot of other of these aspects that we can go through. The catechism is clear, though. It reminds us that this transformation is real and physical. And if you go to Catechism 1017, I looked it up right before the show. It says, we believe in the true resurrection of the flesh that we now possess. And St. Paul even tells us in Scripture, you know, what's sown perishable is raised imperishable. What's sown in weakness is raised in power. It's such a fascinating thought to me. It's such an exciting prospect. What awaits us for all eternity? That's why we need to pass this test. We need to grow in virtue. We need to reject sin. We need to draw close to our Lord, because there is a glorious resurrection awaiting us all. And it's great to have with us today one of the most brilliant minds I have a chance to talk with. That's Father Robert Spitzer, great Jesuit priest, co-founder and president of the Majus Institute. And if you want to check out two great resources, check this one out, spitzercenter.org. The other one is Majus, MAGISCenter.com. Tons of great resources. And you can read about this as well. Father, good to have you with me. Good afternoon.
12: Oh, great to be back with you, Drew. I hope you had a great trip to Poland.
11: It was wonderful. I'm a little jet-lagged today, so I'm a little bit under, I'm not as sharp as I normally am. Let's put it that way. You know what it's like when you travel.
12: Oh, yeah.
11: Time's a tough thing. It can beat you up. But, I love it. That's the temporal body that I have, right? One day I'll have a resurrected body. I won't have to take an airplane. I could be in Poland, right? I could be in the tomb of St. Faustina if I want to. Let's talk about this. I mean, break it down for us, because I know, you know, one of the things we should really strive for is eternity, for heaven, getting our souls to heaven. Yet, so many people have the misconception that it's our body dies, turns to dust, and then suddenly we're just souls. But we're more than that. So take us through the Church's teaching, and let's talk about what awaits us.
12: Yeah, well, the Church's teaching, of course, begins with the apostles' experience of the risen body, including St. Paul. So all of them, you know, have an experience of the glorified and risen Christ. And I'll just start with, Jesus appears not only, as Paul says, to be transformed in power and glory and spirit. So those are the three words just to keep yourself focused on: glory and power and spirit. And somehow that transformation does not take away from his embodiment as it was. So there's some continuity between Jesus's embodiment before the crucifixion, and then after the resurrection. There's obviously continuity between them, sufficient to have wounds and so forth and so on. So there is continuity of embodiment, yet at the same time, Paul insists, well, he's transformed in spirit and power and glory, and all of the apostles are trying to, the gospel evangelists are trying to give a description of what he looked like. And so you can see that, for example, Matthew, when Jesus appears on the mountain there to his apostles, the first thing he says is, and they all bowed down and worshiped. So again, he looks divine. He appears to be divine. Remember, worship is reserved for God alone. Remember the old, the devil says to Jesus in the temptation of the desert, he says, hey, just worship me, and I'll give you all these things, all these cities of the world. And of course, Jesus says, no, you shall worship the Lord your God. Him alone shall you serve. So the main thing to remember is worship is reserved for God. And then if you didn't get the clue that Jesus is very much, yes, he's a body with continuity to his previous body, but he's very transformed in power and glory and spirit as well, because these guys are not just worshiping the resuscitated corpse of Jesus that's come back to life, but which is, of course, what Second Temple Judaism thought he would be. They're thinking he's like God. And then Jesus says to them, full power and authority in heaven and on earth has been given over to me. So again, another indication of a real transformation, not just in power, glory, and spirit, but in divine appearance itself. It's like his divinity is almost as apparent as his humanity. In fact, his divinity might be more apparent than his divinity. And we can see that especially in Luke. Or Luke, of course, says, you know, when Jesus appears, they all think he's a spirit, a ghost, right? They are scared to death, and they you know, he says three times, "Hey, why are these doubts? Why are these fears welling up within you?" And of course, you know, they just can't believe, you know, that this being that's appearing is Jesus, until he does what? Shows them the wounds in his hands and his feet. So, of course, once that's been done, then Jesus eats the fish to demonstrate that he's not just a spirit. He's got that continuity with his embodiment and so forth. So you can, again, see Luke is trying to straddle both realms, the embodiment and the transformation in glory, power, and spirit, and even divine appearance. And then John is the most cryptic, but the most obvious at the same time. When, you know, Jesus appears to the apostles, remember, during the ministry, nobody ever referred to Jesus as Ha Kurios, the Lord, with the definite article the, right? If you said that, the Lord is the Greek translation, Ha Kurios is the Greek translation of the Hebrew Yahweh, Adonai, you know, in other words, the divine name. So Jesus in the ministry is never referred to as the Lord. He's referred to as Lord without the definite article, which can mean sir or master or Lord or something of that, a name of dignity and respect. Yes, but now all of a sudden after the resurrection, what you notice is that Jesus, when he appears on the scene, it's only the narrator that says Jesus appeared on the scene. Jesus appeared through the locked doors and appeared in the room. But what do the apostles say? It's the Lord. In other words, using that definite article indicating divinity, it's the Lord. And then, of course, when Thomas comes later, right, and Jesus appears once again to him, he says, Ha Kurios mou, ha Theos mou, the Lord of me and the God of me. In other words, he's talking, about Jesus's apparent divinity. I mean, he's not making this big, huge logical leap that, you know, Jesus, is risen, therefore he's God, right? The apostles are not doing the same thing. There's something about him in that risen statement, in that risen state, that causes them to believe that he is divine, that he is God. And furthermore, remember that passage, again, another cryptic passage from the gospel, from chapter 21 of John's gospel, where a narrator said, and nobody dared to ask him, who are you? For they knew very well it was the Lord. Well, I just remember when I was in college, I go, well, if they knew very well it was the Lord, why would they even be asking, who are you? Why would they want to ask, who are you? Because what they saw first and foremost was his divine appearance, his glorified appearance. And then of course, he reveals that it's him continuous with his body, right? He's there on the beach, et cetera, et cetera. And of course, the humanity comes through his divinity, whereas the whole time in Jesus' ministry before the resurrection, they saw his humanity, but they saw his divinity through his miracles and through his raising the dead and through his sayings where he claimed the power to correct Torah, exorcise demons, etc. They could see his divinity coming through his humanity. Now it's the mirror image. Literally, they see his humanity coming through his more obvious divinity and transformation. So the first thing, the church has to, think about this, right, and say, well, how did he appear? What was he like? And Paul gives us the clue. What's the risen body going to be like? Why, we're going to be like him in his risen state. Okay, so once, we can lock onto that 1 Corinthians 15 statement from Paul, we go, you mean we're going to be transformed in spirit and glory and power? I mean, we're going to actually look like we're shining forth a kind of a divine appearance, that we're going to really be like Jesus, and we're going to not only be in this glorified and spiritual powerful state, but we're going to be imperishable too. And we're never going to die again, and we're not even going to be subject to physical laws, and we can pass through, closed doors and do all kinds of transphysical things, defer gravity, go to Poland. We could do all of that, too. And, of course, the idea is, yes, that's what it means. And so, of course, the Christianity deviated in this one respect, right? Mm-hmm. Christianity deviated from the whole history of Second Temple Judaism. Second Temple Judaism is the group of doctrines that were kind of accumulated in the Jewish church between the time of the building of the Second Temple, right after the exile, right? So about 500 BC, all the way until the destruction of the temple in 70 AD. So you've got this huge gap there, and a lot of doctrines developed. Well, the Christians, of course, didn't have anything against the Old Testament. They certainly didn't have anything against Judaism. They didn't want to be separated from the synagogue. Right. But in this one respect, the Christians deviated from Second Temple Judaism in a major way. Because, of course, the Jewish people thought that the risen body would only appear after the parousia. But, of course, Jesus is already appearing in a risen body before, the close of the parousia. And secondly, the Jewish doctrine certainly thought that it would be a resuscitated physical body that would be imperishable. What the Christians insist is, no, it's not going to be a resuscitated physical body. It's going to be a spiritual, powerful, glorified, divine-like body. It's going to be literally emanating the power of Christ in the glory and the power and the spirit of this transformation that Christ underwent. So, when you look at this, you could go, wow, that is just amazing, as to what we're going to become. But then, of course, people who are, theorizing, looking at these near-death experiences, they go, wait a minute. We've got all this information about, this soul body surviving bodily death that, looks, accumulated. As I said, the last study that's been done on this is the 2022 declaration by the New York Academy of Sciences, indicating that the spiritual body is, or soul body, as people call it, is going to leave the physical body right after death. When you hit a state of flat EEG, fixed and dilated pupils, no gag reflex, it'll leave. But, of course, that soul body, it's not subject. It can pass through closed doors, most assuredly, pass right through the walls of the hospital. It can, defy gravity, go up to the top of the hospital, et cetera. But at the same time, it doesn't sound like the glorified body in Christianity. Well, that's much more than a spiritual body. We know that the spiritual body that emerges from our physical body looks like what we looked like when we were between maybe 20 to 30 years old. So it, as my sister said, thank God for that. But of course, the main thing though is it looks like that, and it just doesn't have that seeming sense of glory and power and, you know, divine, you know, appearance. Whereas, you know, that's what Christ promises. That's what St. Paul says is manifest in Christ's risen body. And so what does the church say? Well, eventually at the last judgment, so we haven't hit the parousia yet. We haven't hit the last judgment, the time when the world will end. But when that happens and there are no more human beings that will be coming from this world, this universe, essentially at that moment when the last judgment happens, we will be glorified fully. So, yes, we are a soul body when we leave our physical bodies, but that seems to last until the time of what might be called the final judgment, after which, of course, we become glorified. We will be like Christ, and we shall see him as he is in the fullness of glory, the fullness of power, the fullness of spirit, and the fullness of that divine apparition.
11: Father, let's do this. Let me just take a quick break, so I'm going to take a pause. When we come back, we can grab some telephone calls, too, if you want to join us.
12: Sure.
11: The number is 888-914-9149. We're talking about your resurrected body. The church definitely teaches you have a resurrected body. So what capabilities does it possess? You heard Father say, you know, what age? Well, maybe you die at 70 or 80 or 90 or 100. Maybe you die at 40. What happens if you die at 10 or 12? Do we all return in our mid-20s or 30s? Some say the perfect age is 33. Well, look at that. What happens between death and the final resurrection? And will there be differences? This is something that always personally intrigued me. In glory amongst those that have made it, that are saved. You know, in the writings of St. Faustina, she writes, records in her diary, that those who spread devotion to God's mercy will shine with a special brilliance. What is the afterlife like with our glorified body? What misconceptions are out there? And there's another concept out of Eastern churches called deification that we in the West don't really talk at all about. I'd love to touch on that as well. So how do you prepare for your future glorification? It's an exciting topic. We'll get into that more with Father Robert Spitzer. Feel free to join us again, 888-914-9149. I'll be right back.
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11: Well, hey, thanks for joining me. It is a delight to be with you this afternoon. I do appreciate you tuning in. What a great conversation. This is one of the great mysteries of this life. If you're just tuning in, we're talking about something that touches all of us. We're talking about your future in a very real way. We're talking about the body that you now have. Maybe you're visually challenged. Maybe you're hunched over with scoliosis. You know, maybe you lost a limb. You know, maybe there's some other ailment that you have. Maybe a malady or some other defect. And you're thinking, oh, I've lived with this my entire life. There's a glorious resurrected body that awaits you. Not just your soul, but you. Fully alive as God intended. And that's what we're exploring today. The resurrected body. And we've been hearing a lot of these resurrection stories after Easter. And it raises questions about the capabilities that your body will have. And great theologians like Aquinas talked about impassibility and subtlety, I'm not saying that right. I forget that one. Do you know the one I'm talking about? We have agility and clarity, Nick, and I'll have to find the fourth one. Father Spitzer will clarify that for me. He's our guest here today. And Father, I want to get back to the whole conversation of what awaits us in this glorified body, not only the capabilities that we'll have, but, you know, I was, I finished the diary of St. Faustina's, the 9-day novena leading up to the feast. And on day 7, it's one of my favorite days, the Lord told St. Faustina, and if you prayed it, you know, he says, today bring to me souls who venerate and glorify my mercy and immerse them in my mercy. These souls sorrowed most over my passion. They entered most deeply into my spirit. He says, they are living images of my compassionate heart. Now, here's a line that I love. It says, these souls will shine with a special brightness in the next life. Not one of them will go into the fires of hell. I'll defend them at the hour of death. Those souls will shine with a special brilliance. What is it about the afterlife? You know, do those who promote mercy or live a certain life of holiness or suffer have a special radiance, or are there differences in the glorified body that distinguish us in the next life? I always found that to be quite intriguing, because people with near-death experiences often say that, you know, they'll see fields. I just spoke to a man, and he talked about how even the blades of grass that he stared at, he could stare at them for hours, he says, they radiated the light of God. It's like on earth, everything is reflected or refracted, but from the flowers, the views, the vistas, everything seems just to radiate the love of God, the light. So maybe you could speak to that, those aspects of the next life.
12: Right. Well, certainly when people encounter, first of all, a deceased relatives, which happens quite frequently in near-death experiences, they do emanate light. In other words, it's not the light is coming from within them, radiating outwards. So you can, something's very different about how they appear. Yes, they appear looking like they look between 20 to 30 years old, but essentially there is a kind of a transformation in love in them, but also they are emanating almost like light from within them, and so are the surroundings. You know, they all, you know, not just blades of grass, trees, everything, you know, frogs, whatever that you see there are emanating that same light. So they have been, in some sense, transformed. And that happens very, very frequently. And it's a feature that, you know, we could just consider. Of course, that's not the same glory and power and spirit that Jesus appears in. That causes not just amazement and, you know, the perception of beauty, but it causes a real sense of, wow, this is like in the image of God, in the literal sense of, you know, this, you know, elevated to almost like a you know, a divine appearance or something. And so,
11: I'm clear in this, I don't mean to step on you because I want to hear what you have to say here. Will there be differences in glory amongst those who are saved? I mean, will we? Yeah, I know heaven is not about competition, pride, position, or place, right? None of that. But it just makes me wonder, you know, those who suffer or live a life of heroic virtue to a greater degree. Or, like Faustina said, she talked about the degrees of heaven, too. She would suffer all the martyrdoms of all the martyrs combined if it meant just experiencing God one degree, the degree more. So are there differences in the afterlife amongst the saved?
12: Yeah, I mean, we only have private revelation to guide our way in this prospect. So in other words, we don't have a church doctrine that, you know, says one way or another what's going to be there. And the thing with private revelations is Catholics can believe them, or Catholics may choose not to believe them, but you're not required to believe them. Mm-hmm. But there are several saints, not just Faustina, that talk about some form of gradations in heaven, but then there are other saints that talk about almost, you know, like a banquet at which everybody seems to be present, you know, you can see, as it were, your relatives and your friends who are in heaven, that you're not separated from them, even if there may be some differentiation in the way they manifest their glory. So it's not like you go higher in heaven, and so you don't see the lower guys anymore, as it were.
11: Right.
12: But there is seemingly, according to some saints who've had these visions, that there really are some forms of, some people are more luminescent than others. Some people are, you know, have other characteristics that some other people don't have. But I never concentrated on it because I really believe no competition in heaven.
11: I
12: really do think we're brought to a similar banquet, and I do really think we're going to be, you know,
11: looking at each other. What saint says, you know, if you know, they talked about a thimble being full versus, let's say, a cup. Both are completely full. They're completely content, right? But they have different capacity to experience God, I guess.
12: I think it was St. Alphonsus Liguori, myself, because I do remember reading it, and I think I read it in his book, you know, on his catechesis book. So I think something, that would be my wild guess.
11: So one more follow-up, and then we'll go to the phones for you, too. We talk about the perfect age in heaven. You know, you said we'll probably be in between our 20s and our early 30s. Christ died at 33. I don't know if there is a perfect age. You know, and it's going to be wonderful. The person, like, I know you're visually challenged. You'll have perfect vision, right? Somebody who else is struggling with some other cross on this side of the veil will be completely restored. Those with near-death experience who've never seen report, you know, seeing when they return, it's quite amazing. The young, you know, so if I'm 70 or 80 or 90 or 60 or whatever it is, I think, wow, I'm gonna get my 25-year-old body back, that's gonna be awesome. Right. What about the child that dies at 5 or 7 or 4? What body do they retain in the next life?
12: They grow up in heaven by all standards, by all studies that have been done. So, in other words, if you just, you know, take that Burpo, the case of Colton Burpo, you know, in heaven is for real. Yep. When he meets his sister, His sister is no longer, of course. She died at 2 months in her mother's womb, right? So she was miscarried. But by the time Colton meets her, she's slightly older than Colton. So maybe 1-2 years older than Colton, which is exactly the birth order. So she's a little taller than him. And of course, he, you know, goes up to her and she hugs him. And he goes, "Well, who are you?" You know, and she goes, "Well, I'm your sister." And he goes, "Well, gee, you know, I know my sister. You don't look that much like her, you know." And she goes, "I'm your other sister." And she goes on to explain, you know, that she, you know, she doesn't say she's been growing up in heaven, but you can deduce it from the fact that she's a little taller than Colton, and she's got more life experience and knowledge than Colton does. But Colton knows all these things about her. She tells him, "Well, Mom and Dad didn't name me because they didn't know whether I was a boy or a girl." So when he comes back, you know, and he's talking to his mother at the breakfast table one day, he just simply says, "Well, I saw my sister

0: officer, of course, her jaw just drops. But again, he gets that information.
1: I know. As a fashion show, just to add to that, if that's a miscarriage, what about the millions of abortions? I mean, there's a lot of people listening right now that made the mistake of aborting their children. Yeah. Will they also mature, grow in heaven? I know the church has a distinct teaching on that. I mean, there's a lot of controversy over what happens to aborted children. But
0: well, I got to tell you that the it seems so. You know, that of course a child who was aborted will be treated in exactly the same way as a miscarried child. I mean, it's not the child's fault that the mother, had the child aborted. So, I mean, it's certainly they deserve equal treatment or better than, not better, but equal treatment to a miscarried child. And so I would expect that they would. I've seen several cases of miscarried children, like this Colton Burpo case, but I certainly have not seen an aborted child case yet. But there probably are some in the archives there at the University of Virginia Medical School that, I certainly haven't plowed through them.
1: Yeah.
0: And I haven't plowed through there's a huge database of near-death experiences called the Near-Death Experience Research Foundation database, the ENDRF Foundation, the ENDRF database. And I'm sure there are some cases there of people reporting that they saw a child who had been aborted there, just as there are many cases of miscarried children that are reported there.
1: It is fascinating. It really is, because I think a lot of people hope. I mean, God is so merciful, and what awaits us is such a beautiful mystery. Let's take a few calls. I know how quickly time goes. If you are on hold, I'm going to get you on. The number to get in if you want to join us. I only have a few minutes left, of course, with Father Spitzer today. I'm soon running out of my time with you. The number is 888-914-9149. 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
0: Okay.
1: Joe, good afternoon.
2: Hi, how you doing?
1: Hey, I'm doing well. Thanks for joining us.
2: Hey, my question regards, if we receive particular judgment upon our death, contrast that with final judgment. I'm not sure if we've already been judged. Why would we judge a second time?
0: Well, you know, the NDEs wouldn't make that determination. That's a theological determination. But basically, there does seem to be two different events going on. The particular judgment, of course, is made upon death. I mean, essentially, heaven, hell, or purgatory. I mean, that's it. Whereas, of course, you know, the final judgment, again, the church is a little ambiguous on what it constitutes, but there is some kind of a judgment and a further transformation that appears to happen, at the time when the entire world is glorified. And what it would consist in and how it would be different, I'm not sure. To be honest, I mean, I just do know that there is, the final judgment is the final disposition of the world. So from a collective point of view, I get it. There's all kinds of people that are brought to judgment in the final judgment who didn't have a particular judgment, because at the end of the world, all those people, will be, brought into the kingdom and integrated into the full, a collective of the kingdom of heaven. But would it be anything beyond the final judgment? I can't tell you anything beyond the fact that those who went to purgatory will finally be allowed out of that state and would be, therefore, themselves included in the blessed. But that's all I can think of, just from a theological point of view. But there is some kind of particular judgment that does happen upon death, and that is theological. And, of course, it seems to be the case also because there is a kind of a judgment dimension when, for example, the loving white light, judges people. But the final judgment, I would say, well, it's definitely a collective thing for sure. The final judgment is referring to a state when everybody will be

0: judged. The particular judgment is a one-at-a-time thing. And, of course, that will be, you know, the final judgment will mark when purgatory comes to an end and everybody who is in a transitional state will be brought into the fullness of light. And there are other minor differences that happen. We talked about the difference in embodiment that happens after, the final judgment. Excuse me.
1: Yeah.
0: We'll all be glorified and transformed in power, spirit, and glory. Mm-hmm. So I hope that answers your question a little bit, but it's not as clear a distinction as one might like.
1: All right. Joe, I hope
2: thank you,
1: Father. You got it, Joe. Thanks. Good to have you listen to us there in Hartford. Lynn in Delaware, you're on deck, but let me take a quick break. When we come back, we'll take your calls. The final segment with Father Spitzer is ahead. If you want to join us, 888-914-9149. We are exploring the resurrected body, glimpsing at the afterlife. And if you're just tuning in, we're looking at what happens after your last breath between death and the final resurrection. And are there differences in glory amongst the saved? And how old are you going to be? And what misconceptions do people tend to have? And, what also happens? What other capabilities do we have? I mean, Father, maybe we can touch on this on the other side, too, because I know the Eastern churches have this concept of deification. I want to explain that. Maybe we can talk a little bit about that with you. Are we sons and daughters of God? And what does that ultimately mean?
0: Sure.
1: So we'll dive into that and more. Your questions and conversation right after this.
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1: Well, hey, thanks for joining me. It is great to be here with you. If you missed any of this conversation, do yourself a favor. Go and listen to it. Father Robert Spitzer joins me today, and we are taking a look at everything from death and resurrection. Yeah, your resurrected body and what awaits us on the other side for all eternity. And I know several people have been waiting. I want to get to the phones, take your telephone calls. If you want to join the conversation, number's 888-914-9149. We're taking a look at the glory that awaits us all. And it is quite glorious. You know, I can't wait. It's going to be a great new reality. Father Spitzer, great to have you back. Let's jump right to the phones. Lynn is in Delaware County, Pennsylvania. I know that area well. Lynn, good afternoon.
2: Oh, good afternoon. I have a question, Father Spitzer, and I need you to explain it for me. I don't know if I misheard you or what, but are you saying in our resurrected bodies that everybody's going to heaven?
0: No, not at all. No, in fact, I don't think that's the case. What I was just trying to say is in the resurrected body, we will, you know, those who are saved, that is to say, who go to purgatory in heaven, ultimately after the final judgment, will all have a similar kind of resurrected body. There may be, you know, like differences in quality of maybe luminescence or something of that nature, but we will all be able to connect with each other, relate to each other around, as it were, the great messianic table, right? The messianic banquet table. And so, that was the only sense in which I was speaking about equality. No, I have to say there are some people who will probably not go to heaven. Yeah. And that will be, though, a matter of their self-exclusion from heaven. It's not going to be that, God is, out there sending them to hell.
1: Right.
0: They prefer and choose to be excluded from the domain of the blessed because they don't either like love or they don't like serving Christ or they don't like God or they prefer domination and egocentricity to being generous and virtuous and loving in the form of Christ. And so all I can tell you is there's a strong likelihood that there are the church doesn't declare that there are people certainly in hell, but she certainly says it's a possibility and a strong likelihood.
1: Well, let's talk about that for a moment. We talked about the resurrected body in heaven and the great capabilities mm-hmm. that it will possess and what will look like. That resurrected body goes to hell, right? What happens to the body when one dies who has lived a life of sin? You know, again, you can look at many of the different saints who had these near-death experiences and have seen hell. St. Catherine of Siena, John Vianney, Faustina, I mean, a lot of people go through the litany of them. And they see they describe the horrors that await and the real pain that the body goes through. Does the body suffer physical pain through all eternity? It's just simply an absence of God and a longing to be with him. What happens in hell? We have this vision of the fires of hell, but as I said, Faustina also wrote about the different chambers of torture that souls go through based on their sin.
0: Yeah, I mean, if there's a private revelation, we are, you are free to choose whether you want to believe it or not. Just in terms of, church doctrine, it doesn't make that determination of, what kind of pain it is. Yes, hell is painful. Yes, hell can be painful because there is a deprivation of God, there's a deprivation of love, and egocentricity and domination reign supreme. People like to torture each other, insult each other, get, a domination over each other, subjugate, the people to themselves and a variety of things. So that pain for sure will be in heaven, the pain of an unregulated egocentricity and domination by both angelic spirits that have gone awry, demons, and also by human beings. So that pain for sure is there. The physical pain that, when Jesus uses those words, you know, referring to physical pain and burning and things. Some exegetes take that very literally. Some exegetes think that Jesus is just trying to describe a much more excruciating spiritual and emotional and psychological pain that comes from not only the exclusion from one another, but being in an atmosphere of domination, egocentricity, you know, the basically Sartre's no exit, right? The idea of, you know, it's just the pain of being around people who are completely not only obsessed with self, but obsessed with the domination of others and trying to be God for one another, not just God for themselves. So, you know, it's so hard to say, you know, I mean, I tend to move toward, you know, what St. Yeah. Faustina says, because I do think, you know, I have very good reasons for, I mean, gosh, her portrait of Jesus that resembles so closely the Shroud of Turin's face, you know, I mean, just in so many remarkable ways. So she was not careless about relating her vision. She had a vision, and boy, she was very, very precise, so much so that when she dictated these things to Kazanovsky, you know, the painter, you know, they almost hit it dead on, you know, in terms of the face on the Shroud of Turin. So I would say that, you know, we have good reason to trust that she's very accurate in her portrayal of visions, but the church doesn't require you to believe that. But I tend to lean in her direction, although, you know, the exegetes of the New Testament, they do say Jesus could be using this pain in a metaphorical way to refer to the much more excruciating emotional and psychological and spiritual pain of not only separation from God and the blessed, but being, you know, subjugated to other just domineering, horrible, torturous, you know, insulting, unloving beings.
1: My guest is Father Robert Spitzer. We're talking about the resurrected body. I'll go back to the phones, take a few more of your calls in just a second. Sure. The number's 888-914-9149. Just a few moments left with him. But, you know, something that hit me while we're having this conversation, you know, I can think of many people who might be struggling with their body right now, and maybe they're feeling the limits, the pain, the disappointments. And I just want to say, look, that's not your final state, right? God has something infinitely greater in store for you. And here's the key. It's, you know, it isn't just future hope, right? It should really change the way we live and how we treat our body, because what you do with it matters. It is the, you know, the temple of the Holy Spirit. It's not disposable. It's not temporary in the sense of, you know, being meaningless. It's part of our eternal identity. And that's why the church, I think, treats the body with such dignity, both in life and death, because we were made for resurrection. And then one day when Christ returns, we're going to stand, you're whole and radiant and alive in a way that I think words can barely describe. And yet today we have this disposable mentality, Father. You know, people take their ashes, they spread them all over the place. They don't treat their body with respect or dignity. We objectify others. Mm. I mean, speak to that for a moment if you can. There's a couple things there from, you know, being free from the limits of the body on this side of the veil. But in particular, this loss, it's almost demonic. I mean, I could see Satan wanting us to do just that, you know, not respect the body, to abuse it, you know?
0: Yeah. No, I mean, certainly you've got two extremes that we have to deal with in the secular culture. The materialist extreme, of course, you know, sees not only that there's no soul, but remember, the soul imbues embodiment, and the body, a human body exists through the soul, of course, which is a higher principle, right? It's not limited to materialistic physical processes and structures, but that soul that body is made to be integrated through that soul, and it is transformed by the soul in which it is integrated, that human body. So you can't just treat it like some material garbage or something that you can do with whatever you want. It is a sacred vessel. It is a spiritual entity. Yes, it is embodied and extended in a physical material way in this world, but we can see that that body maintains, it continues on, you know, and, you know, through its attachment to, you know, what I would call the soul, the consciousness of the soul, and it's attached and unified with the soul completely, so that after death, It's still existing in a soul-like form or a spiritual-like form, but it is not, gone. We're going to be embodied for the rest of our lives because embodiment is what we're meant to be. That's why Christ comes in a glorified body. He doesn't get rid of his body, or something like that. So the materialist extreme has really caused, which is, of course, due with, it's just a few chemicals, few molecules and atoms. It's not just that. The whole tradition of the Catholic Church and Christianity has screams out. That is not what embodiment is. We were meant to be embodied throughout eternity. The embodiment that we have will be glorified throughout eternity, yes, but it is definitely not disposable, just reducible to atoms and molecules. It is a dimension of us which is fully integrated with our souls and therefore is like, as a spirit hyphen body, it's unified forever to that body, whether it's in that soul body form after death or whether it's in the physical form, the physical shape that it has before death. And we can see, that very clearly. Now, there are the Platonic people, too, out there. And, Plato, basically, he wasn't a materialist, surely, just the opposite. But he thought the soul would depart from the body in the sense of it would never be, when the soul was going to be truly free, it would be separated from its embodiment. The view in Platonism of the body is that the body holds things down. It just makes things, material, individuated, forced into specific locations and so forth and so on. It'd be better off free from embodiment. But, of course, Thomas Aquinas made the correction in like 20 different times in different works that, no, that is not the case either. Yeah. That, when we die, we're not just going to have a separation of consciousness free from the so-called bad body. Right. It's, there's going to be something akin to the spirit body that's there, and we can verify that in near-death experiences. But also in Christian tradition, yes, Christ's body disappears. And there's very good evidence for that on the Shroud of Turin. But the main thing is when it reappears outside the tomb as a transphysical body, continuous with the previous body. But he's there. Yep. Yes, he can change what his body looks like, so he appears different to Mary Magdalene or appears different to apostles going on the road to Emmaus and so forth. But at the same time, it clearly, we are always meant to be embodied because embodiment is part of who we are, what we are, our nature, and of course, it's integral to our happiness. It's integral to the way we relate to other people through their embodiment. It's integral to the way that, all the contours in the face, that smile and so forth. None of that is going away. It's just the way that we exist. And even we know that, angelic beings, when they are here in this world, can take on an embodied feature, though they don't typically have the same forms of embodiment that we do, but they can look like that.
1: Father, I got to leave it. I got to leave it right there. My apologies to Ron. A great question about happiness. If your loved ones aren't in heaven, and somebody else saying, what about atheists who don't believe in God, but they do good things? We'll have to continue this conversation another time, but my gratitude to you, Father. Please check out Father Robert Spitzer at Majus Center. .com. Drew Mariani, until next time, may God bless you.
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13: Just a few days back from his historic journey to Africa, the Pope spent the majority of the time of his papal audience reflection contemplating his experience in Africa. 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
12: 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Tennessee lawmakers are sending a revised Ten Commandments bill to Governor Lee after scaling back a controversial requirement. Instead of mandating displays in public schools, the new version simply allows schools to post the Ten Commandments, along with other historical documents like the Declaration of Independence, if they choose. Supporters say the change strengthens the bill's chances of surviving legal challenges, while critics have raised concerns about religion and public education. The measure now heads to the governor's desk for final approval. Pope Leo met this week with the Diocesan Office for the Universal Church in Dialogue. He said the occasion provided an opportunity to reflect on the universality of the Church and importance of dialogue. He said in light of Christ's resurrection, the Church recognizes herself as being sent to all peoples, not by imposing herself, but by bearing witness to the truth in charity. He said dialogue in turn strengthens communion, opens paths of understanding, and serves the cause of peace. And the Health and Human Services Department says it's taking new steps to protect religious freedom for Americans of faith, highlighting a Justice Department report claiming past federal policies burdened the conscience rights of Christians and others. The agency has rolled back guidance and enforcement it considers harmful. Officials say no one should have to choose between their job, serving patients, and their faith. This is listener-supported Relevant Radio.
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0: Well, good afternoon and welcome. Thank you for joining me today. It's great to be here with you today. Let's pray. Let's pray, pray, pray. And one of my favorite times of the broadcast day, to be able to get together with you and spend time petitioning our Lord. God hears every prayer. I'm telling you, He does. And your prayers put into motion things that only in the afterlife you'll be able to see. And you'll see how those prayers resonated before the throne of God. And when we come together, you know, all of us here, and we are petitioning the Father for one another, our voices are amplified. When two or more are present in His name, you know, the Lord's at work. He hears us. He's with us. He's with you. So don't be despondent. Don't give in to despair. But today, let's pray with great faith and know that the Lord is going to hear these prayers. I'm joined today by my colleague, Brooke Taylor. Brooke, great to have you back. Good afternoon.
1: Good afternoon to you, Drew. Happy to be with you.
0: So thanks for sharing yesterday. What's going on in your world today?
1: Well, you know, we have two big feast days today, both St. Gianna and St. Louis de Montfort. So just was looping them in with their intercession for the chaplet today for physicians, for the unborn, with St. Louis de Montfort thinking about the walk to Mary. So just for everyone's safety who will be traveling, and blessings at Our Lady of Champion and everyone at Relevant Radio this weekend coming up. And also I saw in Acts lots of intentions coming in, but the family of John Bartholomew, we heard from Gino, and he said, please pray for this Chicago police officer who was killed in the line of duty, for his soul. And he added, I've known the family all of my life, and he was a great man. So praying for the soul of John Bartholomew as well.
0: Well, thanks for bringing St. Gianna Mola into this as mm-hmm. well. She, of course, laid her life down, didn't she, for her child? Mm-hmm. And let's pray for any mothers having problems in utero or, you know, might be dealing with cancer or any of the other issues that we might have here.
1: Yes.
0: And we'll take your calls, too. I'm going through petitions today and actually some answered prayers, too. I thought, well, maybe I should share some of those as well. And as God works in your life, please send me your answered prayers. It's Drew@RelevantRadio.com. It's Drew@RelevantRadio.com, okay? And just mark it answered prayer, and I'll be more than glad to go ahead and to share them. Nick also prays with us before I share some of those. Nick, what's going on? Anything we need to pray for?
2: Yeah, Drew, I'd love to pray for our colleague, John, who is praying for his son, who tore his hamstring. So prayers for his recovery. I know he was bummed, especially being at the end of his senior year baseball season.
0: Yeah, great athlete, John. Mm-hmm. Of course, I know he shares a lot of morning air about him. And John, we're praying for Joseph today as well. This person, Rosemary, says, Drew, I want to share some wonderful news regarding the prayer request I sent for my CT scan results. The results for my breast and underarm came back negative. I just want to praise the Lord for this and for His healing mercy. I've been praying the Divine Mercy Chaplet with you every day, and I specifically asked for clean reports during the Divine Mercy Sunday. And I love it because I'm looking for Divine Mercy miracles, especially on Divine Mercy Sunday. I've also been praying the verse from Isaiah 53:5. By his wounds and stripe, I'm healed. And using the balm of St. Faustina from Poland that my niece gave me, just want to thank you and everyone for your continued prayers and support. God is good, and He does answer prayers.
1: Amen.
0: Another person wrote and says, hey, big answered prayer here. She says, my last born finally got baptized. I just want to say an answer prayer and thanksgiving for that. They said, I've been praying a long time for that to happen. Mm-hmm. And one last one here. This person says, Drew, thank you for your ministry. It was wonderful to pray for others and to be prayed for. My sister-in-law called you and asked that you pray for me. I had a cyst on my spine, and it was causing me great pain and immobility. I remember this call. The cyst could have been operated on to remove it, but if they did that, it could have gotten bigger, requiring a meeting surgery if I didn't go in for it. So Patty decided to call you and just ask for God to work a miracle here. Now, I just got to let you know, after Patty called and all your listeners prayed, that tumor went away. Oh. It disappeared. They needed no surgery in that at all. So such wonderful, wonderful news. Cynthia will be praying in Thanksgiving here. She's also praying for prayers for Patty, who has just been diagnosed with pancreatic cancer. So mm-hmm. we want to pray for that too. God hears every prayer, and pancreatic cancer is not bigger than God, as I like to say. God can make tumors disappear. He can heal. He can return sight. He can do anything. So right now in this hour, let's get together and let's petition the Lord, and we will ask for some really great miracles to to take place. And let's begin in the name of the Father and of the Son and of the Holy Spirit.
1: Amen.
0: Amen. You expire, Jesus. But the source of life gushed forth for souls, and the ocean of mercy opened up for the whole world. O font of life, unfathomable divine mercy, envelop the whole world and empty yourself out upon us. O blood and water, which gushed forth from the heart of Jesus as a fountain of mercy for us.
1: I trust in you.
0: O blood and water, which gushed forth from the heart of Jesus as a fountain of mercy for us.
1: I trust in you.
0: O blood and water, which gushed forth from the heart of Jesus as a fountain of mercy for us.
1: I trust in you.
0: Our Father who art in heaven, hallowed be thy name. Thy kingdom come, thy will be done on earth as it is in heaven.
1: Give us this day our daily bread, and forgive us our trespasses, as we forgive those who trespass against us. And lead us not into temptation, but deliver us from evil. Amen.
0: Hail Mary, full of grace, the Lord is with thee. Blessed art thou among women, and blessed is the fruit of thy womb, Jesus.
1: Holy Mary, Mother of God, pray for us sinners, now and at the hour of our death. Amen.
0: And I believe in God, the Father Almighty, the Creator of heaven and earth, and in Jesus Christ, his only Son, our Lord, who was conceived by the Holy Spirit and was born of the Virgin Mary. He suffered under Pontius Pilate, was crucified, died, and was buried. He descended into hell. On the third day, he rose again from the dead. He ascended into heaven and is seated at the right hand of God, the Father Almighty. From there he shall come to judge the living and the dead.
1: I believe in the Holy Spirit, the Holy Catholic Church, the communion of saints, the forgiveness of sins, the resurrection of the body, and life everlasting. Amen.
0: Amen. All right, we'll go to Nevada first. Let's say hello to Mary. Mary, good afternoon.
3: Yes, can you hear me?
0: Yes, ma'am, I can.
3: Okay, good. I have a scheduled cataract surgery in the right eye tomorrow, but I have a head cold, and surgery could be postponed. I need to have that head cold be gone so that I can have that surgery. My prayer request is a successful eye surgery and a successful recovery, and that this head cold be gone or suppressed so that I can have the cataract surgery tomorrow. I have had a successful left eye surgery 2-3 years ago on account of relevant radio. People have prayed for me and it was successful. So I do have faith in all of these things. I pray one more thing.
0: Sure.
3: Lori has rheumatoid arthritis and she's in the hospital. I pray that she recovers from it. And whether she does or not, I pray for the salvation of her soul.
0: Let's lift that up. Two things. One, I'll pray for you personally, because right now I just got back from that flight and I picked something up and it's now in my chest and in my nose and it's I'm battling it myself, so it's kind of ravaging me. Pray for me, Mary, okay? Please. And I will in turn pray for you that when you wake up tomorrow or even later today, that cold just has dissipated and has left your body and has gone away. I'm offering my own suffering up. I'm praying for peace in the world right now as we're in a hectic place. And Lord sometimes gives us crosses. So if he wants me to carry this, it's a small little thing, but you could certainly be glad to do that. But I just wanted to have you turn to Sister Adele Bryce. Her cause has been opened. She's a recipient of the Visions in Champion, Wisconsin, and Brooke and Ivory, October 9th, anchor coverage up there. Her eye was disfigured in an accident. She lost her vision through a lie accident. And there's been a couple miracles of sight being restored as a result of her intercession in Champion, Wisconsin. So turn to her, and we'll do the same thing now as we pray this particular chaplet, and we'll entrust your situation to the Lord. Lord, I give you Mary and all those facing problems with the eye, all those who are under the weather with sickness and cold and respiratory issues, and Lord, those who have surgeries that are coming up. You are the divine physician, as I like to call you. So, Lord, bring those graces of healing as we pray. Eternal Father, we offer you the body, blood, soul, and divinity of your dearly beloved Son, our Lord Jesus Christ,
1: in atonement for our sins and those of the whole world.
0: For the sake of his sorrowful passion,
1: have mercy on us and on the whole world.
0: For the sake of his sorrowful passion,
1: have mercy on us and on the whole world.
0: For the sake of his sorrowful passion,
1: have mercy on us and on the whole world.
0: For the sake of his sorrowful passion,
1: have mercy on us and on the whole world.
0: For the sake of his sorrowful passion,
1: have mercy on us and on the whole world.
0: For the sake of his sorrowful passion,
1: have mercy on us and on the whole world.
0: For the sake of his sorrowful passion, passion.
1: Have mercy on us and on the whole world.
0: For the sake of his sorrowful passion.
1: Have mercy on us and on the whole world.
0: For the sake of his sorrowful passion.
1: Have mercy on us and on the whole world.
0: All right. Next up is Olivia. She's praying with us in San Antonio, Texas. Hi, Olivia.
4: Hi, Drew. Hi, Brooke. Thanks for taking my call.
1: Olivia.
4: I'm calling today because I'm going through an ugly divorce, and I have three young children, an 8-year-old Scarlett, a 3-year-old Samuel, and a 2-year-old Socorro, a girl. And I just need strength and perseverance. I pray the mercy chaplet with you guys every day, and I've been praying for strength every day, and I'm just really struggling today with it.
0: Sorry. Is the marriage?
1: Thank you for calling.
0: Yeah, Brooke, why don't you go ahead?
1: I just wanted to thank you for reaching out and know that you are going to be overwhelmed and flooded with prayers at this moment and the moments to come. And like you said, for strength and the power of this chaplet and for your children too.
0: Is the marriage really over? Are you praying for a restoration of it? Is that what you want?
4: No, there's no restoration. We're not married in the Catholic Church, and we live in Texas, so it's a no-fault divorce state. So there's nothing I can do. He served me papers.
0: I'm sorry. You sound like you have such a beautiful family. Look, let's pray. Let's pray for you right now, Olivia. I know it's hard. I mean, these things ebb and flow, right? I mean, today's one of those days where you are really, really suffering. And as Brooke said, a lot of people are going to be praying for you. And just lean into the Lord, okay? Lean on him when you feel like you have nothing left. And he will be your strength, you know, when yours runs dry. Keep placing yourself and your children into his merciful heart. And I'm going to pray right now that his divine mercy cover the wounds that you have gone through, that you have, the anger, the fear, the concern for your children and for your future. I just want to remind you, God's faithful. You know, he is faithful, and he knows what you're going through, and he loves you. And just ask him to guard your children and to bring that peace that seems to be evading you right now. And Lord, I just give you this mother who's really struggling, and I just ask for your mercy on her now. Eternal Father, we offer you the body, blood, soul, and divinity of your dearly beloved Son, our Lord Jesus Christ.
1: In atonement for our sins and those of the whole world.
0: For the sake of his sorrowful passion.
1: Have mercy on us and on the whole world.
0: For the sake of his sorrowful passion.
1: Have mercy on us and on the whole world.
0: For the sake of his sorrowful passion.
1: Have mercy on us and on the whole world.
0: For the sake of his sorrowful passion.
1: Have mercy on us and on the whole world.
0: For the sake of his sorrowful passion.
1: Have mercy on us and on the whole world.
0: For the sake of his sorrowful passion.
1: Have mercy on us and on the whole world.
0: For the sake of his sorrowful passion.
1: Have mercy on us and on the whole world.
0: For the sake of his sorrowful passion.
1: Have mercy on us and on the whole world.
0: For the sake of his sorrowful passion.
1: Have mercy on us and on the whole world.
0: For the sake of his sorrowful passion.
1: Have mercy on us and on the whole world.
0: All right, before we go to Aaron, who is in Indianapolis, Indiana, let me jump over to Nick. And Nick is here in studio with us. And by the way, if you don't get through on the phone lines, they do fill up. Nick is on our social media. You can hit him at Facebook. You can stream us on Relevant Radio Plus. You can also send your prayer intention to him on X. It's at Drew Mariani Show. That's the handle for it, at Drew Mariani Show. And, of course, you can follow me at Drew Mariani as well. Nick, what is coming in? What can we pray for?
2: Mara is praying for a successful surgery and recovery for Father John. Ray is praying for all priests who are experiencing loneliness. May God give them the strength as they shepherd his flock. Elizabeth is praying for those affected by the wake low on Monday, especially in our neighborhood. My dad's house has power lines down and damaged, but also others as well. Praying that the power can be restored soon. My dad is 90 and still lives at home even after our mother passed away. MJ is praying for growing family, health, happiness, and holiness. She asks prayers that God blesses her family abundantly. Claire is praying for clean results in her mammogram today and all those undergoing tests, and also for the repose of the soul of Mrs. Scanlon, who passed away on Sunday. Finally, Carlos is praying prayers of thanksgiving for the recovery of grandson CJ from post-op infection after a liver transplant surgery. May he remain infection-free as he completes oral antibiotic therapy. Thanks to all Divine Mercy faithful for their prayers.
0: Thank you, Nick. Let's take Erin. She's in Indianapolis. Hi, Erin.
5: Hi, Drew. My best friend passed away 5 days after she gave birth to twins on her way home from visiting them in the NICU. So I wanted to continue to pray for the repose of her soul and for her twins. I also had a prayer of thanksgiving because I had called one other time a couple months ago right after the accident in such a dark, you know, time for everybody. Didn't know where to go. And actually that same that I called into the chaplain, we found out that she had actually taken out a life insurance policy a week before that none of us knew about. Prayer Thanksgiving for that.
0: Amen. Erin, I'm really glad you called. And thank you for being such a good friend. Of course, her soul needs prayers. We all do when we pass away. And please pray for me. If you ever hear about something happening, say prayers. But I want to pray for you, Erin, for all of your personal needs. All your intentions. He didn't ask for anything. I want to pray for her children, who she left behind. And we also want to thank God in a particular way for his mercy. We do not know the day. We do not know the hour. And Lord, I do pray for those who mourn today. You are the resurrection and the life. Whoever believes in you, even though they die, will live. We believe in that. And we look forward to that day when we can all one day be reunited. Eternal Father, we offer you the body, blood, soul, and divinity of your dearly beloved Son, our Lord Jesus Christ,
1: in atonement for our sins and those of the whole world.
0: For the sake of his sorrowful passion,
1: have mercy on us and on the whole world.
0: For the sake of his sorrowful passion,
1: have mercy on us and on the whole world.
0: For the sake of his sorrowful passion,
1: have mercy on us and on the whole world.
0: For the sake of his sorrowful passion,
1: have mercy on us and on the whole world.
0: For the sake of his sorrowful passion,
1: have mercy on us and on the whole world.
0: For the sake of his sorrowful passion,
1: have mercy on us and on the whole world.
0: For the sake of his sorrowful passion,
1: have mercy on us and on the whole world.
0: For the sake of his sorrowful passion,
1: have mercy on us and on the whole world.
0: For the sake of his sorrowful passion,
1: have mercy on us and on the whole world.
0: For the sake of his sorrowful passion,
1: have mercy on us and on the whole world.
0: For the sake of his sorrowful passion,
1: have mercy on us and on the whole world.
0: For the sake of his sorrowful passion,
1: have mercy on us and on the whole world.
0: All right, Carla is in Fairfield, Ohio. It's the Cincinnati area. Hey, Carla.
6: Good afternoon. Thank you for taking my call.
0: You got it. How can we pray?
6: I would like to pray for a home for my family, my younger sister, Michelle, and for continual healing of my hip. Thank you.
0: All right. You got it. Thank you for calling in. We'll live for that. And Lord, I pray for all those right now having any sort of orthopedic issue. I pray for the healing of her hip from the moment we pray these words forward, that pain mitigates and healing and restoration begin. But we also pray right now for those seeking lodging, for a place where their family can rest and grow and belong. And Lord, I know you see that. I know you understand how important that is. And I just take this intention and I place it at the foot of your cross. And you are a God of providence, so I look forward to the way many of these prayers are now being answered. Eternal Father, we offer you the body, blood, soul, and divinity of your dearly beloved Son, our Lord Jesus Christ,
1: in atonement for our sins and those of the whole world.
0: For the sake of his sorrowful passion,
1: have mercy on us and on the whole world.
0: For the sake of his sorrowful passion,
1: have mercy on us and on the whole world.
0: For the sake of his sorrowful passion,
1: have mercy on us and on the whole world.
0: For the sake of his sorrowful passion,
1: have mercy on us and on the whole world.
0: For the sake of his sorrowful passion,
1: have mercy on us and on the whole world.
0: For the sake of his sorrowful passion,
1: have mercy on us and on the whole world.
0: For the sake of his sorrowful,
1: have mercy on us and on the whole world.
0: For the sake of his sorrowful passion,
1: have mercy on us and on the whole world.
0: For the sake of his sorrowful passion,
1: have mercy on us and on the whole world.
0: For the sake of his sorrowful passion,
1: have mercy on us and on the whole world.
0: I'll see if I can't take a few extra calls. We'll go to Jacinto, who is in Del Rio, Texas. Hi, Jacinto.
7: Hello, how are you doing, Drew? I appreciate taking my call. I wanted to pray for a brother in Christ, Al. He's a fighting cancer, face cancer, and doctors told him they can't do anything much for him anymore, so he's just taking the course, and hopefully, you know, well, I just pray for him and his family in this hard times.
0: Yeah, beautiful prayer. I'll say the thank you. I want to pray for you too, and for all of your intentions, and thank you for interceding on your friend's behalf here who's battling cancer, and keep bringing him to the Lord. We're going to pray the chaplet right now. I never limit God. God is a God of healing. There are, you know, more miracles in the scripture in which Christ led with his healing touch. And that same God is alive today. And I just want to bring your friend to our Lord. And whether healing comes in the body or in the soul or a deeper peace that carries him through this battle. We know God will never abandon him, right? And neither will you. Your prayer is a lifeline, and it matters more than you know. So, Lord, I do pray for those in the fight with cancer. I know for some it's a doorway to eternity. And if that's the case, give special graces. But, Lord, also, for your greater glory and to testify to the power of this prayer, I pray for miracles when it comes to cancer. Many are claiming that now. I thank you for that. Thelma is in Buena Park, California. Hi, Thelma. Good afternoon.
8: Hi, Drew. Good afternoon. Thank you for taking my call. I need prayers for my sister, Drew. She's in the hospital right now. She's in critical condition. And the doctor said that they tried their best to help her, but it's very hard. And I asked for complete healing for her and for her family, too. And I also want to pray for the unity of the family. And I pray for your healing also, Joy.
0: Thank you. I appreciate that. God bless you, Thelma. Thank you so much. It's a tough intention. You know, when you have somebody in the hospital, it can be overwhelming. And right now, in this very moment, the only thing we can do is pray, and that's powerful. And we'll place your sister directly into the hands of our Lord. And he's not distant from that hospital room, right? He's there at the bedside. And he's there with every breath and every beat of her heart. And we'll just ask him once again to lay those healing hands upon her. And love to hear back testifying to the power of this prayer, that her condition changed and that God's mercy prevailed. Sneak one more call in if I can. It's got to be quick. Go to Jumbo, California. Teresa, good afternoon.
9: Good afternoon, Drew. I want to pray for my daughter, Daniela. She's been diagnosed with breast cancer. It's a mutation that we have in our family. Out of my six daughters, four of them have this gene, and she's just been diagnosed with it and has breast cancer, stage 3. And she has four little children. A 7-month-old, a 21-month-old, a 4 and a 5-year-old. And I want to pray for her and for her family, and that she heals. I'm also a breast cancer. We have the same gene. And I'm a 16 years a survivor of breast cancer also. So I have a lot of faith. She has a lot of faith. And I need your prayers.
0: You got them. Let's pray right now. And I'm glad you got through today. I think it was providential. You've got our family, our spiritual family here, and there's so many people right now praying. And Lord, I give you cancer, which just, you know, it's such a heavy cross for so many families. And it's a real test of one's faith. And Lord, I pray for healing. I ask for miracles in this hour. And I thank you for the way you work through this chapel. So many testimonies of your mercy come through on a daily basis. And I'm grateful for it. I thank you for that. I want to pray in thanksgiving. I want to pray in trust. Lord, I want to pray for those in the fight for their life with cancer right now. I want to pray for those who are contemplating abortion, contemplating suicide, those who are suffering from addictions, those who are in disoriented sexual relationships, those addicted to pornography, or those in troubled marriages, those cheating on their spouses. I pray for those who have been abused, and Lord, those who reject you and do not know you. I bring to you our own hearts with all the intentions that we have. And with great confidence, we turn to you in trust and pray. Eternal Father, we offer you the body, blood, soul, and divinity of your dearly beloved Son, our Lord Jesus Christ,
1: in atonement for our sins and those of the whole world.
0: For the sake of his sorrowful passion,
1: have mercy on us and on the whole world.
0: For the sake of his sorrowful passion,
1: have mercy on us and on the whole world.
0: For the sake of his sorrowful passion,
1: have mercy on us and on the whole world.
0: For the sake of his sorrowful passion,
1: have mercy on us and on the whole world.
0: For the sake of his sorrowful passion,
1: have mercy on us and on the whole world.
0: For the sake of his sorrowful passion,
1: have mercy on us and on the whole world.
0: For the sake of his sorrowful passion,
1: have mercy on us and on the whole world.
0: For the sake of his sorrowful passion,
1: have mercy on us and on the whole world.
0: For the sake of his sorrowful passion,
1: have mercy on us and on the whole world.
0: For the sake of his sorrowful passion,
1: have mercy on us and on the whole world.
0: Holy God, holy mighty one, holy immortal one,
1: have mercy on us and on the whole world.
0: Holy God, holy mighty one, holy immortal one,
1: have mercy on us and on the whole world.
0: Holy God, holy mighty one, holy immortal one,
1: have mercy on us and on the whole world.
0: Eternal God, in whom mercy is endless and the treasury of compassion inexhaustible, look kindly upon us and increase your mercy in us, so that in difficult moments we may not despair nor become despondent, but with great confidence submit ourselves to your holy will, which is love and mercy itself. Jesus, I trust in you. Jesus, I trust in you. Jesus, I trust in you. Our Lady, Queen of Heaven,
1: pray for us.
0: Our Lady of Champion,
1: pray for us.
0: Mother of Mercy,
1: pray for us.
0: Our Lady of Guadalupe,
1: pray for us.
0: Our Lady Reconciler of Peoples and Nations,
1: pray for us.
0: Virgin Most Powerful,
1: pray for us.
0: Saint Joseph,
1: pray for us.
0: Saint Faustina,
1: pray for us.
0: Saint John Paul II,
1: pray for us.
0: Saint Peregrine,
1: pray for us.
0: Saint Jose Maria Escriva,
1: pray for us.
0: Saint Gianna Mola,
1: pray for us.
0: Who's the other saint, Brooke?
1: Saint Louis de Montfort.
0: Saint Louis de Montfort, pray for us.
1: Pray for us.
0: And all you angels and saints,
1: pray for us.
0: In the Father, and of the Son, and of the Holy Spirit. Amen. Brooke, thank you so much for joining me and for sharing the mic. It's always great to have you.
1: Thanks. Praying for your cold.
0: Thank you. Thank you very much. I do appreciate it. Stay with me. A really interesting conversation when we come back. I don't know if you heard about the Satanic Temple, what they're doing. They're actually throwing what's called a Satanic Revival. And you can buy a ticket to surrender your soul to Satan. Yeah, I'm not kidding. At the exact same time, there's a brand new piece in the Boston Globe asking, why is religious faith declining? And yet, so many exorcists are busy. We're going to unpack both of those stories, what it means for your soul and for mine. Exorcist Father Dan Rehill from the Diocese of Nashville will join me right after this.
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18: I think the concern of the exorcist was, number one, there's a rise in evil. And when there's a rise in evil, there's a rise in possessions, okay? The more people are curious about the occult and witchcraft, New Age, all these practices, the more they're opening doors to allow demons to possess them. There's only so many exorcists that can do the rite of exorcism. And sadly, there are many diocese that don't have an exorcist, and those people just suffer and have no real place to turn to be liberated. But I'll tell you, when I did see a surge, that was during COVID. During COVID, the cases tripled. And I think that was primarily because the churches were shut down. People were locked up at home with idle time on their hands to do nothing but get into mischief. And the cases skyrocketed.
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0: Yeah, that was the voice of our next guest talking to TMZ about exorcism. You know, it seems to be a heightened interest in this, doesn't there? I mean, I know Tucker Carlson, a lot of other people have recently been diving into this topic, something I've been covering for quite a while now. We've been hearing a lot of record numbers of people now entering the church, entering the faith this past Easter. I've been exploring that too. Why? Well, what is it? What's going on right now? I tend to believe it's really a movement of the Holy Spirit. And here's the problem, though, right? We got a lot of ground to make up. I saw a report in the Boston Globe, and it made the case that back in the early 1990s, about 90% of Americans identified as Christian. I mean, 9 out of 10. Guess what it is today, right? Pew Research reported that number has now leveled off to just around 62%. Gallup in 2021 said the church membership has fallen below 50% for the first time in 8 decades of tracking. So there's some different polling going on here. But the number of Americans identifying as non-religious, it's on the rise. And I am grateful for that. Ryan Burge, he's at the Washington University in St. Louis. He was reporting that Catholics are losing a lot more people than we're gaining through conversion, though. And that's kind of a dark reality. Here in the U.S., more than 7 people leave the church for everyone that enters it. I just want you to sit on that for a second. Just let that sink in. For every 7 people that leave the church, only 1 enters it. In France, the ratio is 13 to 1. Again, why? Right? Religious faith is declining. There was a piece, as I mentioned a few minutes ago, in the Boston Globe, headlined by, I think it was by Ryan Bethea. And here's the headline. It says, religious faith is declining, so why are exorcists so busy? For a secular person, that seems like a logical question. If you reject religion, then you're going to embrace

0: lot more demonic activity. You know, I'm joined right now by Father Daniel Rehill. He's a priest in the Diocese of Nashville. He's got a powerful story. If you want to do something, you can always go back to our archives. Type in his name. I've spoken to him many times. I think the very first time he was on, he went through his story in detail, but you'll also find him online. He's the pastor of St. Catherine of Siena Church in Columbia, Tennessee, as well as the dean of the southern part of the diocese and the diocese's exorcist. Great to have him with us this afternoon. Father, great to talk with you once again. Good afternoon.
1: Hello, Drew. How are you?
0: I'm well. I'm hanging in there. Always good to hear your voice. I appreciate all that you do. I mean, you're very upfront with a lot of this. TMZ is a great platform for you. You got a lot of people thinking. What was that like? How did you get connected to TMZ?
1: I have no idea.
0: I love it.
1: They just tracked you down and said, yeah.
0: I love it. Hey, what do you make of these numbers? Does it make sense when people abandon the faith that they're not only going to be more spiritual problems, that you know, perhaps they open the door to the demonic? I mean, it seems that exorcists are busier than ever. I know Rome has a shortage here in our own country. I've spoken to several exorcists to talk about how busy they have been. And, of course, we live in a different culture now where we've got pornography and a whole lot of other things that can, you know, drugs and a whole litany of things can open up the can be portals for this stuff. But give me your assessment of what's going on, why we're seeing this.
1: Well, I mean, they answered their own question with the headline.
0: Yeah.
1: When you leave God and his church and just are going to participate in life as a pagan, you're directly opening yourself up to being influenced by Satan and his demons. That's just the way it works. Jesus said out of his very mouth, if you are not with me, you're against me. And so when you separate yourself from God and his protection, you're basically saying, I'm going to go on my own and I'm good. I don't need you. And then we'll see how it works out. But, you know, we're dealing with the angelic realm is a higher order of intellect than anything on this planet, except for Jesus when he came, because they have an intelligence that is just like, it's like the master of chess playing against the two-year-old. So they don't have to look at things and work out equations. They just look and know the knowledge of the answer. They just know it. So you can't go toe-to-toe with that realm of beings if you're not tethered to Jesus. Yeah. And so that's why we're seeing the world in decay. However, before people get too far down the road of despair,
0: right,
1: this year has been a record year for many places on people coming into the church.
0: Yeah.
1: They're blowing the numbers off so many dioceses. France, as you mentioned, had 22,000 come in this Easter. It's the largest number they've had in decades.
0: So what do you attribute that to?
1: There is something else brewing. I think it's the Holy Spirit. I think there is a movement of the Spirit that we've not seen in my lifetime.
0: Yep.
1: And it's profound, and it's mostly young people, under 40. My church is busting at the seams. We brought in 51 people,
0: wow,
1: and we're not a big parish. We're a country parish. I was with, also up in Boston, Cardinal Henning, or Bishop Henning. He was telling me that I think 82 came in through Harvard. You know, the bastion of liberalism had 82 people come into the church this year.
0: Wow. That's
1: yeah,
0: crazy.
1: That's what he said. Wow, exactly. So if it can happen there, it can happen anywhere.
0: Yeah, my guest today, Father Dan Rehill, if you want to join us, I'll open the phones to 888-914-9149. I know I only have you for a short time today, but there are a couple things I want to get to. And this is something we see a lot. You know, we've had several cases of black masses where the Eucharist was supposedly stolen, and we've covered those, and they were in Boston and other places. I came across another story that on May 1st and the 2nd, the Satanic Temple, maybe they do this just to get attention. They're holding a big national gathering, the biggest one since SatanCon in 2023, and they're calling it the Satanic Revival, and it's a gathering of satanic community and enlightenment, and they're holding this in the Mobtown Ballroom in Baltimore. And every single person who wants to attend is required to surrender their soul to Satan, just to purchase a ticket and learn the exact location. So there's all these ceremonies and drag performances and talks on satanic ministry and a weekend built around, you know, this what they're calling an infernal pride. Speak to that, 'cause I know you've had your own encounters with the evil one. Your own story is a really powerful one. You shared a really incredible story about a man who sold his soul for wealth and for fame. But talk about the reality. A lot of people think it's innocent. You know, they think, I'll buy a ticket because I want to go see. When you sell your soul to Satan, what happens and what do you make of the Satanic Temple now doing this? And what can we do to counter it?
1: Well, first of all,

0: you know, Lucifer's a liar, and the people that follow him are going to be liars too. Yeah. You can't sell your soul to Satan because you don't own it. It was purchased at a great price by Jesus Christ and his blood. So you can think you did, but you haven't. But they want you to believe that so that it puts you into despair when you actually come out of that thing and you're afflicted with all these demons that are trying to possess you. The goal is despair and then to give up on life and, you know, to end your life. That's the goal of the demons. But for someone who thinks it's just big, you know, fun and games and a joke, you know, maybe you'll go in there and nothing will afflict you. I would doubt it if you're going to make an oath to sell your soul just to get a ticket. Yeah, right. What'd you call it? Pride and terror? Or what?
1: They're calling this a gathering of satanic community and enlightenment.
0: Enlightenment. Well, that sort of sounds like what Eve was looking for, yeah. You know, and look what happened to all of us. She wanted to have the knowledge of that God had, even though she was completely content before speaking with the serpent. So, no, it's a bad thing. You potentially can be pick up an obsession. Demons can be obsessed with your mind or oppressing your body or, in the worst case, can take possession of you. Anyone that wants to do that, I would say, is so far from God already that they don't understand what they're doing.
1: Yeah, you know,
0: if you had any knowledge of him, you wouldn't do that.
1: Yeah. So, you know, what can we do? You know, we may not be in Baltimore, or you might be in some other part of the country. Should we be, you know, offering sacrifices, prayers? I mean,
0: how do we
1: engage in the spiritual? Because you don't have to be there, but we can certainly engage.
0: Well, you know, the one who's going to crush his head is Our Lady. So I would say pick up your rosary with the full intention of that rosary to be to shut down that satanic mass, that it wouldn't even happen, that God would do something that would completely just end it before it begins. And that would be my intention. And for those who do go, that they would come into the knowledge that this is evil and they don't want to have any part of it. But that, yeah, you can do extra penances and self-inflicted fasting and all that. But, you know, at the end of the day, we have free will. And if these people want to persist in raising their arm to God in an act of rebellion, then, you know, I think they're probably going to get away with it.
1: Well, let's do this. We'll grab
0: initially, but in the end, no.
1: Let's grab a couple quick phone calls for, I know, for a few minutes today. Pete is in Chicago. He's been waiting for a while. Pete, good afternoon.
2: Good afternoon. Hey, my comment is, you were saying that the seven Catholics are leaving the church for everyone that's coming into the church. Yeah. And my contention would be that those seven were never practicing Catholics in the first place. They were probably, I know a priest that, you know, in a Catholic school, the priest would have their football team. We're going to have just to bring in the parents that don't go. He'd say, the football team, we have a mass today, right, every Sunday before a game. Right. We have a mass just to get the parents. He was doing it just so that the parents that weren't practicing would come. The kids would make That's their great. Parents come. A lot of parents, wow. You know, the seven, I would believe that these seven were never practicing.
1: Well, hey, Charles, you might be right. You know, I think that's what ultimately happens if you're practicing your faith. And then Father Rijo, you could speak to this. If you're, you know, if you're exercising the sacraments, the reconciliation, receiving our Lord, if you have a prayer life, you're certainly not going to leave it. It's that apathy that happens. You know, people drift away from going to Mass. Before you know it, they drift away from the church altogether. Your thoughts on why people are leaving the church? And at the same time, we're celebrating good news, too, because we're seeing a lot of people, record numbers, come in all across our country, and priests are saying, we're not doing anything different. To your point, Father Rijo, I think the Holy Spirit's at work, but why people exit the church? Perhaps your observations.
0: Well, I think there are two things. I think it's apathy and ignorance. I think half of them are just, they're not being fed and they don't understand what's going on. They've never been really catechized. And the other half just don't even know what they have. Because I've asked people, you know, so they said, where are you going now? Oh, I go to this Baptist church. They have wonderful music. I go, so the music is more important than receiving the body and blood of Jesus? And they go, what do you mean? We have the Eucharist over there. I go, no, you don't. You have bread over there. And they don't know that because they haven't been taught that. And that's the fault of the priest. If you're not educating your flock, there is a good chance they're going to be swept up by someone who tingles their ears a little more. But if people knew what's happening at that Mass, they would never leave.
1: Yeah. Well, let me do this. I'm going to take a short pause. When we come back, we can grab a few more telephone calls. My guest today, Father Dan Rijo. And if you want to get in, it's 888-914-9149. We're taking a look at what's happening in the culture at large. Yeah, people are leaving the church, but there's something going on within the church, too. We had this Eucharistic revival. I think the Spirit is at work. As religious faith declines, we're also seeing an increase in spiritual activity, dark spiritual activity. That's why so many exorcists are busy, and Father Rahil is one. He is the diocese exorcist. He hails, of course, from the Diocese of Nashville, and we're lucky to have him with us today. We'll take your calls and continue our conversation right after this.
3: Well, what does the left love? The left loves the environment. And it's killing the environment. It's in our water, chest in other countries, stow that endocrine blockers from chemical abortion pills are in the water.
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5: Hello, I'm Archbishop Gregory Hartmeyer from the Archdiocese of Atlanta. 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Amen.
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1: Hey, thank you for joining me. It's great to be here with you today if you're just tuning in. We hear faith is declining, churches are emptying, belief fading. Then something strange happens, right? Exorcists are busier than ever. And now there's even an event where people are invited to so-called surrender their souls to Satan. That's happening this weekend in Baltimore. So take Father Dan Rahil's advice and pick up your rosary and pray. You can join Father every evening at 7 and do just that. But what's going on in the spiritual world? That's what we're looking at right now with Father Dan. He is a priest in the Diocese of Nashville, the pastor of St. Catherine of Siena Church in Columbia, Tennessee, and the dean of the southern part of the diocese and the diocese exorcist. Father, we'll jump right back to the phones. A lot of people want to talk with you. Lourdes is calling us from Connecticut. Hey, Lourdes.
13: Hi. Just wanted to say my daughter gave her soul to Satan, so she told me years after she did it, she'd given up her children. It all started with drugs. She married a drug addict, and she went downhill. Everything was terrible. Finally, they broke up, but she stayed on her same track, and she gave up her kids. I raised her children, and she moved to another state, and she continued this horrific practice. And then she, every time I visited her, of course, I go to church, so I made her come with me. She couldn't sit in the pew for more than a minute or two before she was out. Finally, with all the prayers, I had so many people praying for her. I'm happy to say that today she has come back and she is living a good life by herself because her children don't want anything to do with her still. But she's living a good life. She's going to church.
1: Okay.
13: She calls me and she's done, a real turn.
1: Right.
13: And I thank the Lord for that. But I did grab her when she told me she did this. I grabbed her by her shoulders. I shook her. I yelled at her and I said, BS, the devil cannot own you. God owns you.
1: Amen, Lourdes. And let's talk about that. For anyone who has dabbled in the occult or even Father, suggested giving their soul to the evil one, as a Catholic, maybe you could speak to the power of how we break that. I mean, confession, I'm assuming, is what needs to be done, right?
0: Sacraments have the most power. So you go to confession, you get an examination of conscience, you confess all your sins, particularly those that deal with the occult, get it all out, and then the priest will give you a penance, but beyond the penance, you should pray the creed in front of the tabernacle. You don't have to go up in the sanctuary, just at the altar rail. Profess the creed out loud to Jesus, saying, this is what I believe, and this is who I want to be under the mantle of protection with, and then start living your life as a true disciple, which means you're going to put time in every day with Jesus, and you'll be fine.
1: Amen to that. All right, Lynn is in Carson City, Nevada. Hey, Lynn.
14: Hello, thank you for taking my call. I have a question that's bothered me for over a year. My sister passed away last May 13th on her 80th birthday. No, actually, she was in Sparks. So like the Immaculate... Oh, you mean the date.
1: Yeah.
14: I'm sorry.
1: Yeah.
14: But anyway, she was in hospice. She had Parkinson's. And she only gave her days to live. So I took two rosaries with me, and I put the crucifix of one rosary in her hand, and then I sat beside her, and I prayed the rosary and the Divine Mercy Chaplet. And I had my eyes closed, but I would open them and look at her, and it just gave me a start, because one time I opened my eyes and looked at her, her eyes looked like ping pong size with gray.
1: Okay.
14: And I thought, my God, is that the light? What is it? And I just kept looking, and it was like she had like a demon or evil spirit or something. And anyway, I closed my eyes and I kept praying. And, and then When I finished with the Rosary and Divine Mercy Chaplet, she looked normal.
1: Okay.
14: And I guess it's really bothered me because I don't know if she had an evil spirit in her.
1: All right, Lynn, let me let Father respond to you. And Father, it's hard for you to tell because you're not there. It could be a physiological phenomenon when somebody's getting close to
0: that. It could be, but even somebody who has a demon afflicting them, they can go to heaven because the affliction of the demons doesn't mean they're in mortal sin. It means they're trying to rob them from getting to heaven by waging war at those last moments of life. This is why in every Hail Mary it says, pray for us now and at the hour of our death, because that's when they come storming at you, trying to steal you away from God. But your prayers in that moment would be a protection over her.
1: Yeah.
0: So you did the right thing. The other thing is, say masses for your deceased loved ones, at least once a year minimum. I would say once every 3 or 4 months if it were my mother or father or sister. But at least once a year, have a mass that maybe on their birthday, the anniversary of their death, or something.
1: There was an off-air caller who said, a sister who practiced the occult, she lies and is evil. She has control of the entire family. It seems like there's a spell. What do you do? She has no interest in, addressing this, when it comes to spirituality, like an exorcism or talking to a priest about it.
0: Mm-hmm.
1: What do you do with somebody who is deeply rooted and seems somewhat disturbed?
0: Well, if you're related to them, I would consecrate them to the Blessed Mother.
1: Okay.
0: You can do that. You can just take the word of consecration. Instead of putting your own name, put your loved one's name and just say, look, we did our best with her, but she's clearly on a different path now and she needs someone from heaven to intercede here. And since you're her mother in heaven, could you take up this mantle with her?
1: Yeah, for the average listener who's never thought about demonic influence, there's a lot of people just surfing the dial right now that come across our conversation. What are the subtle signs that something more than just, you know, a mental disturbance or mental health mm-hmm. or something else might be at work? How do you discern between the psychological and the demonic, the spiritual? And
0: well, the classic three for a possessed person are supernatural strength, the strength that is not of this world. Like, I know a friend who's an exorcist. He had a 300-pound bodyguard, a man, during the exorcism protecting him. And this woman who was sitting down took one hand and threw the guy 10 yards across the room wow. with one arm. That's not normal. That's one. The second one is knowledge of things they cannot know, like foreign languages they've never studied. Or I had a guy who always knew when I was about to show up at his house, he would come out on his porch and sit there because he knew I was coming. He couldn't know it, but the demons knew it because they could see where I was. And the third one is a great aversion to things that are holy.
1: Right.
0: So like the girl who couldn't sit in the church for more than a minute.
1: Yes. What about protection for ourselves? I mean, how do we keep the demonic at bay for those who might be worried?
0: Well, for Catholics, you know, the greatest thing you can do is live your sacramental life boldly. And part of that means you have to have a relationship with the Trinity. It's not just like I go to Mass, I check in, and then I check out. No, you're going to be talking to Jesus, give your morning offering, check in through the day, you know, have a little, set your phone to go off every now and then to remind you that he's with you, yeah. and speak to him like you'd speak to your best friend or your wife or your husband. You know, that's what prayer is. It's talking to God. But you have to, you know, this whole week we're in the Good Shepherd from Sunday to yesterday to today. My sheep know me and I know them. They know my voice. Do you know Jesus's voice? If you don't, you have to get to know it.
1: Yeah. Larry in Forest Grove, Oregon. Good afternoon.
15: Good afternoon, Drew. I just have to comment on something Father Dan said earlier about the best way to combat the satanic get-together that's about to happen is to pray the rosary. And the best example I can think of as to why he's totally on the right track is because of St. Bartolo Longo. Yeah. St. Bartolo yes. was born and raised Catholic, left the church, became a satanic priest, and what drew him back to the church was the rosary. So if the That's rosary, right. which we all know is a very powerful prayer, but if it can lead someone from Satanism to sainthood, it has to be far more powerful than we can ever comprehend.
1: I love it. Hey, great comments.
0: Meditating
1: Larry,
0: on the life
1: you.
0: Of Jesus. Thank you.
1: Hey, Father Rahil, a lot of people want to speak to you, but let me give you some final thoughts. I know I'm approaching the top of the hour here with our news and headlines coming up. Some final thoughts as we conclude.
0: From me?
1: Yes, sir. Yes.
0: You know what? You have 24 hours in a day. Make sure you're putting in the proper amount of time in loving and worshiping God. That's it.
1: Perfect. Right on the money. Hey, Father, thank you. Let's catch up again soon, okay? Thanks for joining
0: us
1: today.
0: God bless you, Drew.
1: Good to talk to you. Father Dan Rahil, say a prayer for him, for his vocation, and his ministry. Stay with me. News and headlines are straight ahead. I'll be back on the other side. Dr. Paul Kengor stopping by. It's always a fun conversation.
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18: 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Pope Leo is sending new shipments of humanitarian aid to Lebanon and Ukraine. The papal almoner posted on X the Vatican had sent a trailer of relief supplies to Ukraine. The shipment included medicine, food products, hygiene supplies, and clothing. The Archbishop also said 15,000 essential medicines were sent to Lebanon. The prelate saying charity is the gospel lived out. A new survey finds belief in miracles and prayer remains widespread among Americans. The American Bible Society reports nearly half of Americans say they've experienced what they believe was a miraculous answer to prayer. Study also finds about 1 in 3 say they've witnessed or experienced a divine healing. Researchers say the results suggest personal faith experiences remain common, even as overall religious affiliation continues to decline in the U.S. Maryland's highest court says prosecutors can't name people who were never charged but are accused of hiding or failing to report church abuse. Monday's ruling blocked the Attorney General from releasing those identities in a grand jury report tied to the Archdiocese of Baltimore investigation. Justices said grand jury secrecy exists to protect uncharged individuals from public shame without a chance to defend themselves. The court rejected arguments that intense public interest should override that protection. That decision comes as the Archdiocese of Baltimore moves through bankruptcy amid a wave of abuse claims.
19: In Kentucky, Attorney General Russell Coleman wants the U.S. Supreme Court to allow a Northern Kentucky religious group to build a shrine on its property. Coleman asking the court to overturn a Kentucky Supreme Court decision that blocks the missionaries of St. John the Baptist from constructing the outdoor worship space at Our Lady of Lourdes Parish in Parks Hills. The city gave the Catholic organization zoning permission for the build in 2021, but construction was blocked after neighbors filed the lawsuits. Keeping you connected with the church and the world 24 hours a day and on the web at relevantradio.com. I'm Glenn Evans, and this is listener-supported Relevant Radio.
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26: It started last Thursday when Jimmy Kimmel skewered the lack of a comedic MC at the upcoming White House Correspondents' Dinner by hosting a pretend roast of his own.
27: And of course, our First Lady Melania is here. Look at Melania, so beautiful. Mrs. Trump, you have a glow like an expectant widow.
26: Initially, Kimmel's comments didn't get much pickup, but after Saturday night's attempted attack at the real Correspondents' Dinner, the First Lady issued a rare rebuke of Kimmel, writing in part, "Enough is enough. It is time for ABC to take a stand." President Trump then chimed in too, writing, "This is something far beyond the pale. Jimmy Kimmel should be immediately fired by Disney and ABC."
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1: Yeah, have you followed any of this? I'd love to hear where you stand on it all. That was, of course, CBS News on the most recent dust-up between Jimmy Kimmel and Donald Trump. Of course, CBS is not going to do anything there. It's good to be with you today. Was it ABC, Nick? It was ABC, right?
28: CBS did the story, but ABC is the one that ABC owns, for ABC. Owns the show.
1: Thank you, Nick. That's true. You know, and ABC had his back. Well, he had let go before, didn't he, Nick?
28: He wasn't let go. Yeah, his show was just taken off the air temporarily.
1: And then there was such response.
28: Yeah.
1: From, you know, Hollywood and a bunch of other people, they put him back on. It's just his ratings aren't that great, you know. I don't know. What do you make of his comments? You heard him, right?
28: I did hear his comments. Yeah. I mean, I think that the comments were, you know, in ill taste, but they came a couple of days before the White House Press Correspondents' Dinner. So
1: do you think his explanation, and we should run it.
28: Do you want to run it? You want to just hear it?
1: Yeah, let's do this, and let's bring Dr. Paul Kangor in, too. I want to get his take on this. But, yeah, here's Jimmy Kimmel. And I heard his piece this morning. I heard him explaining it, and it made sense. But then again, you think, well, is this spin? You know, was he really? Well, here, let me just run Jimmy Kimmel. You can hear his explanation about what happened.
27: So on Thursday, 3 days before the event, in order to keep that cherished tradition alive, I did my own version of the Correspondents' Dinner on my show. I put on a tuxedo. We pretended we had an audience of luminaries. We used old footage of the Trumps, of Pete Hegseth, J.D. Vance, Kid Rock, Vanilla Ice, all the members of his cabinet. And we made it seem like they were all together in a room. We had a little roast. Again, this was Thursday, and there was no big reaction to it until this morning when I greeted the day facing yet another Twitter vomit storm. And a call to fire me from our First Lady, Melania Trump, saying I should be fired because of a joke I made, again, 5 nights ago. It was a pretend roast. I said, our First Lady Melania is here. Look at her, so beautiful. Mrs. Trump, you have a glow like an expectant widow, which obviously was a joke about their age difference and the look of joy we see on her face every time they're together. It was a very light roast joke about the fact that he's almost 80 and she's younger than I am. It was not, by any stretch of the definition, a call to assassination. And they know that. I've been very vocal for many years speaking out against gun violence in particular. But I understand that the First Lady had a stressful experience over the weekend and probably every weekend.
1: All right, so to get Jimmy Kimmel a pass on that, it's a logical explanation. Let me bring Dr. Paul Kengor in. Great political analyst, author, a professor at Grove City College in Pennsylvania. And doctor, it's great to have you back here, regular contributor on the show. I'm sure you've been following this. Of course, the president, shots rang out, and Secret Service had to take First Lady Melania to safety and the president at the press corps dinner. But we have these comments that are now coming to light. Give me your take on it all.
2: Yeah, well, I didn't know about the Jimmy Kimmel comments because I don't watch him, right? And pretty much no one does. And but granted, so they did take place before the White House Correspondents' Dinner. And yeah, I find it kind of even more unsettling that his audience was laughing, even with his explanation, right? I mean, you would have think at that point, a few of them might have groaned or sighed or gasped a little bit or been like, "Ah, right," that kind of thing. But yeah, they're kind of whooping it up, which really shows you who his audience is. It's probably a bunch of, kind of far left people. Yeah, one thing I got to say too, Drew, that really bothers me about Jimmy Kimmel. So an American Spectator, Ben Stein, has been writing for us since 1972. For over 50 years. Wow. He was very close to Jimmy Kimmel. They were at the Comedy Channel together. They had a show, Win Ben Stein's Money.
1: Yeah.
2: You remember Ben Stein from Ferris Bueller's Day Off, right? Bueller, anyone? and prior to that, I can't remember, but Kimmel did the Man Show on the Comedy Channel with Adam Carolla, which was the most politically incorrect show you can imagine, right? I mean, they showed girls jumping on trampolines and short skirts. And one thing that was really offensive, He used to do a blackface routine where he pretended to be Karl Malone, the basketball player for the Utah Jazz. And I remember thinking, gosh, this is really cruel. Why is he picking on Karl Malone like this? So he did all these really politically incorrect things. And then I think at some point he decided that if he was going to survive all that, he had to be a left winger. He had to support Hillary Clinton. He had to go against Donald Trump. Had to support Joe Biden, Kamala Harris. Had to be pro-choice and abortion. So he kind of threw himself at the altar, in the Church of Progressivism. All sins are washed clean at the altar of abortion rights, right? LGBTQ, all of that stuff. And so they, of course, they welcome in anybody who's done full repentance, right? Like he has. So now he makes these really, poor taste jokes. And I mean, what he said there was kind of funny because he is funny. But at that point, you just got to fall on your sword, right? You got to say, I'm really sorry. Obviously, we shouldn't even be laughing right now. I mean, a guy literally runs into the White House Correspondents' Dinner. And in fact, I think what makes it even worse, Drew, I watched the video of that stage of the White House Correspondents' Dinner. And did you see the look on Melania Trump's face? I mean, that woman's carrying the cross. I mean, Donald Trump was kind of stone-faced and expressionless, but Melania was really shaken up. So I totally understand her reaction. I'm on her side here more than him. Would I like to see him fired? I really don't want to see anybody fired. In fact, I'm a big free speech guy, and frankly, let him out there. Let him out there. Let him keep shooting his mouth off, and let him show the world what some people of his ilk, how they are and how they think. Let him keep talking.
1: We're just so divided, though. I mean, people, they seem to gravitate to the message that they want to hear, and those who really despise the president, they found that comment to be innocent. And he claims he was roasting Melania. It's so inappropriate that this guy has already had you know, two other assassination attempts on his life to come out and say, you look like, you know, look like you have the glow of an expected widow. And again, 2 days later, we have this. And he claims it was a light roast joke. And when I heard his comments, I thought, okay, well, maybe we're reading too much into this. I don't want to accuse him. But, you know, I don't know. I mean, you know his history and his disdain and his dislike for the president and for the administration. And that's pretty obvious. And President Trump backed Melania. She wanted ABC to take some sort of action, but ABC's not doing anything. But type of language, people make the case that they're saying this hateful, violent rhetoric that we're hearing, even if it's guised as humor like this, is really a symptom of a real political sickness in our country. And it actually foments a lot of what we just seen, like this guy who ran into that hotel trying to assassinate the president. Mm-hmm. This is like the third or fourth assassination attempt. I mean, you're from Butler, Pennsylvania.
2: Yeah.
1: And the assassin that laid on that roof, I still don't know how he got to that post. You know, it was just crazy, these assassination attempts.
2: But. Yeah, my son was at that rally. I was going to cover the rally for American Spectator. I graduated at Butler High School, class of 1984. Decided not to go because of the weather. But yeah, anybody that's been close to this, and ironically, it was that same son on Saturday night. So the family, we were having family movie night. And by the way, we're watching the movie I Confess with Montgomery Clift, the old Hitchcock movie. If any of you have seen it or haven't seen it, it's a fantastic movie. And my son comes running into the room and said, you know, there's been an assassination attempt at the White House Correspondents' Dinner. And I said, no way. and at first, Drew, I thought, what is this, like an inside job? Did a security guy go rogue? What happened? And then a couple hours later, you find out, it's not a security person. It's an outsider who comes running into the hotel. And by the way, I thought too, Washington Hilton, that's where Ronald Reagan was shot, March 30th, 1981. Right. Again, by a 20-something lone gunman staying at a hotel across the street. And then I saw the footage of it. And this really impacted me, Drew, because I've been at a lot of events with high-profile speakers that I've hosted. I mean, I remember I did a one-on-one with RFK Jr. a couple years ago. We were on a stage together. I couldn't believe the security, right? I mean, you're really on edge when you have to do something like that. But so many events that I've been to, I've thought to myself, you know, if some guy just came running in here on a mad dash sprint, right? Who's going to stop him? And that guy, I'm thinking of Major League Baseball players. I'm a Pirates fan, right? Mm-hmm. Connor Griffin and some of these guys run 30 feet in like 3 seconds.
1: He's the fastest guy.
2: Yeah. So that guy is going he's got like 12 or 15 feet to go through the magnometer and just to get in that door and start shooting. And at that point, I don't know what security can do. I mean, your best option at that point is to maybe dive on the ground and try to trip him. You can't even get your gun out quick enough at that point. And there were multiple shots fired. No one hit him. He hit a security guy, in the chest, who had a bulletproof vest on, fortunately, so that guy didn't die. But a moment like that, I there's some things that you just can't stop.
1: No kidding.
2: So they're going to have to. This should be a wake up call to everybody that, in addition to wanding people and having them go through security, you're going to need. Yeah. You're going to need a 50-foot. Empty runway.
1: Yeah, I mean, there's talk
2: with anybody coming in on approach.
1: When Benjamin Netanyahu came in, they said the security for him was even more intense. I mean, they actually searched hotel rooms. Some people are positing the idea now that, hey, maybe we should search luggage or search hotel rooms if the president's going to be in that hotel. I mean, I just can't imagine how much screening is going to take place. But, you know, you would have found this guy.
2: On that, now, Margaret Thatcher and my friend John O'Sullivan, who wrote the book on the president, the prime minister, and the Pope, he was a personal aide to Margaret Thatcher. They tried to kill Margaret Thatcher by blowing up a bomb, I think at the Brighton Hotel, is off the top of my head, and it was in a room above her, and I mean, the ceiling, you have tile from the ceiling, dust from the ceiling came down upon her. And then, yeah, in that case, that's why you might need to actually even go room to room in some cases, probably with bomb sniffing dogs. You got to pull out all the stops when you when you've got the leader of the free world, I guess.
1: That's crazy. I go back to Butler, where you were from. You know, you had SWAT teams on high vantage points, and yet this kid somehow climbed a ladder with a long rifle and almost took the president out. You had a guy on a golf course whose long rifle was sticking through shrubs. If it wasn't for the vision of Secret Service there, who knows? The president could have been dead. This guy, if he had something other than, let's say, a gun, what if he had some sort of explosive strapped to himself? Who knows what could have happened? It's a strange world. Let me take a few phone calls. If you want to join the conversation, feel free to dial in. The number's 888-914-9149. 888-914-9149. Dr. Paul Kanger is hanging out with me for the hour, exploring all that's now unfolding in the country. And Jenny is in Chicago. Jenny, hi. You are on the air.
3: Hi, Drew. Thank you for taking my call. I just think this is a sad state of where our country has gone to. I mean, the mere fact that the rhetoric, and it's on both sides. I do think that the left is a little bit more vicious with it. But, it is on both sides. I mean, I voted for Trump, and I would vote for him again. But he needs to tone it down also.
1: I agree.
3: But I just feel that, when you start giving the comments or what Jimmy Kimmel, who I have zero respect for, puts out there, that's what, especially the younger generation, that's what they're hearing, because that's who watches them. And so they're hearing this, and then they're thinking that they're going to be a heroine in this story and, assassinate our president. And I just think that it's got to stop. It's got to stop on both sides. You know, Jimmy Kimmel not too long ago was on TV crying about his son and how he needed all these prayers and support. And then he says stuff like this.
2: Right.
3: It's about faith. I think it has to end. I think the only way our country will even start to heal is if our president and, everybody else starts to tone it down and start showing respect for each other. And then maybe the society will start showing respect, to each other and up above.
1: Jenny, it's really well said. And I Jimmy Kimmel made a comment towards the end of his other comment, too. And Nick, I don't think you ran it, but part of it was, Melania should, make those very same comments you made to the president. He ought to guard his mouth. And I've often said, Dr. Kangor, I think Donald Trump's greatest enemy is his own mouth. I mean, some of the things that this guy has said, you just kind of cringe at. If there was a little more decorum or diplomacy, I know people are going to disagree with me on this particular point. It is who he is, but it is vitriolic, and a lot of times it's cruel and it's mean, and I'm thinking, oh, why would you say something like that? Do we give him a pass because he just got so accustomed to, hey, this is his vernacular, this is the lexicon that he uses? But to Jenny's point, I think we all were a little more civil. We may not see as many, assassination attempts and so many attacks and so much divisiveness in our streets.
2: Yeah, well, I'll give you two examples from Donald Trump, and which I think are worse than what Jimmy Kimmel said. And one was Easter Sunday morning, 8:03 a.m., Truth Social post, and he said to the Iranians, open the effing strait, you crazy B words. You're going to be living in hell. Praise be to Allah, Donald J. Trump. And then the one on a Tuesday morning, 2 days later that followed, when he said, tonight an entire civilization will be wiped off the face of the earth.
1: Crazy.
2: He said it probably won't happen. He said, I don't want to see it happen, but it probably will. And I know Trump defenders are going to say, well, he's just, Trump's got his war paint on. So what he's doing to bargain, wasn't actually going to do that. Well, that prompted our Pope to come out and say statements like that are morally unacceptable. And then a whole bunch of conservative Catholics emailing me, what does the Pope know about just war doctrine? He's just a pacifist. Well, he's the son of Augustine. He headed the Augustinian order. He knows a lot about it. That one of the just war conditions says you do not target civilians. Well, to threaten to wipe out 93 million civilians, even if it's just a threat, even just the statement, absolutely prompts the head of the Universal Roman Catholic Church to have to come out. Right. Otherwise, he'd be a moral failure. He has to come out at that point and say statements like that are morally unacceptable.
1: Absolutely.
2: And that leads Trump to explode on the Pope. And I could tell you, I've been through this now the last couple of weeks. I can't believe the hate of Pope Leo XIV, the hate for Pope Leo XIV by conservative Catholics. Yep. It's pouring into my email box, and that well has been completely poisoned. Yep. And arguing with them, I'm saying, listen, the Pope's not a liberal, you guys. The Pope is on your side. He's really good. He likes tradition. I don't believe you. This is Francis too. This guy's a crazy communist. Right?
1: There was actually a poll done, Doctor, that showed that Trump's approval rating increased after his conflict with the Pope.
2: So, yeah, I saw that.
1: Which to me says, what's the
2: matter
1: with
2: Catholics?
1: There's
2: another poll that shows it went way down. Yeah, there's a poll at Real Clear Politics which showed him at 33% approval. That one's probably an outlier. Rasmussen had him a little higher. Yeah. But yeah, I know a lot of his supporters just get them fired up. And I can't believe conservative Catholics who feel that, who will not criticize a single word that Donald Trump says, but will light up their Pope on everything and anything he says and does.
1: I mean, I'm a Catholic. I want to do what's right. We have to speak truth to power. There's got to be clarity, and there's got to be charity too, right? That's what we need to do. It's like when people no longer agree on basic facts or even trust the same institutions, it becomes really hard to have a grounded conversation, and that suspicion replaces trust, and cynicism replaces charity. And once that happens, I mean, rhetoric escalates, and people just feel so justified, and that's where we are today, and the media amplifies it. It's where we're broken in these two different camps, and that's the beauty of Relevant Radio. At least we try to bridge that gap. Joe, believe it or not, is calling us from Southern California. He's a fire captain for a major fire department. And he's got an interesting comment. He worked a Trump event. Joe, good afternoon. You're on with Dr. Kengor.
4: Hi, Joe.
5: Hi, good afternoon. Hi, doctor. It's a pleasure speaking with you, both gentlemen, today. So we were asked, this is about October or so. I mean, it might have been September before the election. And yes, there was a news junket at his golf course in Palos Verdes. And we were honored enough to be, and I was excited to be the EMS group to come in, and they invited us there with our fire engine to come down and be the EMS, and we show up, and we pull in, and it's just, you know, myself and my crew, and they just waved us right through. They never checked their IDs. They never looked under our rig. There just seems to be a real lax. And this is after we got assassinated, I think.
2: Wow.
5: I think it's before the other one. And they just waved us in. And I'm like, I go, wow. And then I didn't tell your screener this, but in addition, they asked us to position our fire engine in a line to where he wouldn't, if there was anybody coming, pointing in that direction, our fire engine would block it. So I'm like, guys aren't going to be sitting in there. We'll be out of there for sure. But if you want to use that, go ahead and you can just reimburse the department if something happens to it.
2: Wow.
5: Anyway, that just blew my mind. I go, this just seems to be a consistent, just kind of lackadaisical attitude with the Secret Service with Donald Trump. I don't know. Maybe that's what they do with other presidents, but I was blown away. Anyway, that's my comment.
1: Hey, Joe, thanks. Doctor, let me respond.
2: Yeah. I had a situation like that 2 weeks ago, and I went in. I was going into an event, and they said, are you on the list? And I said, well, actually, I'm the MC. And the other person, and I said, but please search me. He's like, no, that's okay. I think I know who you are. I said, no, please search. I want you to search me, right? Yeah, I want you to not accept my word that I'm the MC, right? Wand me. It's okay. And if I get offended, well, I told you that I'm the MC for this and that. You know, throw me down on the floor and put me in handcuffs for being disorderly conduct, right? Yeah, and I'm not surprised by what Joe said. But we're the generation of TSA, right?
1: Yep.
2: Where you go into an airport and they check everybody very carefully. You have to do that for events, and especially if there is a president there or a former president. And gosh, especially just a few months after the Butler shooting of all things.
1: I have no problem with security, especially today, in light of the fact that we're at war with Iran. There could be terrorist cells here. Now, we have that story the other day of those drones, 15 of them that went missing and could spray, you know, chemicals. And I mean, we live in a crazy time. I'm all about the security. I have no problem with somebody wanting me or searching me in an airport or wherever it may be, because it keeps us all safe. Our next call comes from Fort Myers, Florida. Kevin is joining us. Kevin, good afternoon.
6: Good afternoon. Well, I'm glad you guys are finally going against Trump a little bit. What Jimmy Kimmel
2: we do all the time, Kevin. We do all the time.
6: But let me explain something to you. When he first ran against Hillary Clinton, and he made fun of that handicapped man, and people clapped and cheered, I thought that was disgusting. Absolutely disgusting. And you have to have respect for presidents, and I think Trump should be respected. But you know what? Trump doesn't mind disrespecting Biden, calling him Sleepy Joe, and, you know, the auto pen. And when they went to putting up pictures, he put a picture of an auto pen instead of Biden. That's disrespectful, too.
1: Yeah, Kevin, I don't disagree with you. I don't think Dr. Kengor does either. I mean, that's the point I've always been making. I have a real problem with that type of behavior. I think the office of the president deserves much more decorum, much more dignity. And yet, Doctor, a lot of people give the president a pass on that type of behavior because it is kind of who he is. And, you know, I don't know if anyone can really talk to him. Remember the debates with Marco Rubio, you know, and the comments he would make, little Marco, and he talked about all sorts of stuff. But when people tried to do the same thing to him, it just didn't work. I mean, Rubio tried to turn the tables on him. But you heard Kevin's comments there. You know, what were your thoughts for Kevin?
4: Yeah, little Marco, and then Ted, right? Lion Ted. Boy, his wife, Heidi.
1: Creepy Kane was a good one.
4: Yeah, Carly Farina. Man, she's ugly.
1: Crooked right? Hillary.
4: Moniker
1: for everybody.
4: Yeah. Right, he did. And look, and by the way, Joe Biden's awful, too. I mean, Joe Biden has been ridiculing people. Go back and look. People forget about this. Go back and watch the first Joe Biden vice presidential debate with Paul Ryan. I mean, oh, man, Biden was insufferable. And Biden's just awful. And I think half the people probably who voted for Donald Trump know this, don't like it, hate it, held their nose, but voted for him because, you know, and by the way, this has been a mantra with me on your show for over 10 years now, right? Yep. Liberals, Democrats, if you guys keep putting up people like Hillary Clinton, Kamala Harris, Joe Biden, who can't even, you know, who can't defend the dignity of life, who are pushing, you know gender mutilation surgery, who can't define marriage as between one and you know, that. Then you leave half the country no choice but to vote for somebody like Donald Trump to oppose your nominee who's crazy, right? Who's just like ideologically insane. There's also a core group of Trump supporters out there, and I'm hearing from them now who, you know, thou shalt not criticize Donald J. Trump. But If they're the element, Trump said, I could shoot somebody in broad daylight on Fifth Avenue. Remember he said that, like, 2015? And my people would still support me. There's an element out there like that. Yeah, I'm not going to say it's 10 million people, right?
1: We have to think back, too. I mean, look how this president was also treated by those on the left in the media, the judicial system, the lawsuits. Gosh.
4: Yeah, that was horrible what they did, which had us all cheering for him, right? Yeah. And at that point, you're like, you know, I hope he comes back and wins because look at what they're trying. They're spending his 4 years out of the presidency just trying to put him in jail for everything. Yeah. They were vicious. The guy from New York, who was the prosecutor?
1: Alvin Bragg was the guy's
4: name. Alvin Bragg. Yeah, Alvin Bragg. I was convinced that, in fact, I remember doing your show and we talked about it at the time. We were like, is Trump going to run again? And after what Bragg did to him, we're all like, he's running again. He has to run again, and I'm voting for him after that.
1: Dr.
4: Right?
1: Kengor, hold the thought. And my gratitude to everyone who's on hold. I see you there. When we come back, we'll jump into the phones, take some of your comments. If you want to join the conversation, you know the number, right? 888-914-9149. We're back with more right after this.
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8: There was a time in the early church when the majority of Christians did not believe that Jesus is truly God. Since God is immortal and cannot die, and since Jesus died on the cross, they concluded that Jesus really was not God. Hello, I'm Father James Kubicki, and the saint whom the church honors today, Athanasius, fought against the heresy of these Christians. Several years ago, Pope Benedict recognized his importance, saying, Athanasius was undoubtedly one of the most important and revered early church fathers. This great saint was above all the impassioned theologian of the incarnation of the Word of God, who became flesh and dwelt among us. End quote. Now, you might ask, why did God become flesh and dwell among us? He did so in order to save humanity from sin and death, and also, in St. Athanasius' own words, for the Son of God became man, so that we might become God. This isn't some New Age thought, but the Church's teaching. You and I were created for union with God, and that is only possible if we are changed. This is something that is said every day at Mass, when the priest mixes water with wine and prays, "By the mystery of this water and wine, may we come to share in the divinity of Christ, who humbled himself to share in our humanity." Or, again, as Pope Benedict puts it, the fundamental idea of Athanasius' entire theological battle was precisely that God is accessible. Jesus is not a secondary God, he is the true God, and it is through our communion with Christ that we can truly be united to God. He has really become God with us.
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1: Well, hey, thanks for joining me. It's great to be here with you. Don't forget, a little later tonight, 7 p.m., you can pick up your rosary and join Father Rocky. He'll be praying. Let's pray for world peace, right? Let's pray for protection over our president. And let's pray for an end to this war in Iran. Always great to pray with Father Rocky every evening. You can join me at 3, of course, for the chaplet if you'd like to do that as well. Central Time, 4 Eastern. If you're just tuning in, we're speaking to Dr. Paul Kengor. During the break, I had an opportunity to go over to the American Spectator. And he wrote a piece. And if you follow the Catholic League, they had sent this out as well. And Dr. Kengor pushes back against a narrative that says that Pope Leo, you know, is not liberal, and he never has been. And the argument really goes, I think, deeper than politics. I remind you that this man, before he ever, you know, wore white, before he ever became the Pope, he was marching for life. He was defending the dignity of the human person. He was speaking out against abortion and euthanasia. He was, you know, speaking out against a redefinition of marriage. And Doctor, let's talk about this. I understand this piece that you wrote, and we'll take a few more calls, so a lot of people want to join the conversation. But that is an interesting aspect of this conversation, because Donald Trump went at it with him. This is the second most viewed piece I think the Spectator has put up, and it's a long piece. It was about 2,500 words. Why did it resonate so much, and what do you make of this? It really seemed to get so many people fired up.
4: Yeah, I would really encourage people to go and check that out. Right, it's called Calling the Pope Liberal. And it's in response to Donald Trump's Truth Social post and several other comments. And among other things, he said, you know, he said, this Pope is very liberal. And I was just pointing out, he is not. So Leo XIV, Robert Francis Prevost, and I wrote a 400-page book on this. It's called American Pontiff. It's the first major biography of Pope Leo XIV. And the guy has never been liberal. He's a Republican. He's a Republican. When he came back from Peru, he voted every 2 years in the Republican primary in Illinois. He's on all the cultural, social, sexual, moral issues, he's certainly to the right of Donald Trump. And about the only issue where I could see Trump even trying to come up with the phrase liberal
2: would be, I guess he thinks that the Pope's kind of like a dove on foreign policy, because the Pope is speaking for peace and calling for an end to war. Yeah. And, you know, thus doesn't seem to be supportive of what Donald Trump is doing with the Iranians. Yeah. But sorry, Trump, but that doesn't make him a liberal. Pat Buchanan doesn't support, I'm sure, what Donald Trump is doing with the Iranians. Does that make Buchanan a liberal, a left, a liberal, a lefty? Right. So that's just like silly sophistry, sloppy

0: Paul II, George W. Bush responded like a gentleman, realized that popes usually don't make cases for war. They just simply call for peace over and over and over. Right. It's just what they do. But, you know, Trump exploded on the Pope in an unprecedented attack. And that Truth Social post even said at one point, he actually said this, Drew. He said, if Leo, he would not, this Pope would not be Pope if it wasn't for me being in the White House. And I could tell you, as somebody who, again, wrote a 400-page book on this subject, that is absolutely not true. Donald Trump had nothing to do with Robert Francis Prevost becoming Pope Leo XIV. So I go through that and a lot more, including defining conservatism in that long piece, and I strongly encourage people to check it out.
1: All right, let's go back to the phones. Mark is in Philadelphia, Pennsylvania. Mark, good afternoon.
2: Good afternoon, Drew and Dr. Kanger. Thank you for this conversation. I just wanted to share that I think one of the things that is disturbing to me, and I think so many people, is just I think we were just facing such a crisis of truth when it comes to the political debate in our nation. You know, I think so much of it is so media driven, and how the media spins things, and it took to the point where people have lost any sense of what is true, what is real. It's almost like we're living in some type of constant psyop or matrix. And I think we're just hungering for something that just gives us the news in a straight way, that's not slanted, constantly slanted in one direction or the other. And I will also say, I agree with your earlier point that as much as I think Donald Trump sometimes shoots himself in the foot, I just remember him coming down that escalator to announce his presidency. And from that very moment, it's been nothing but attack, attack, attack, attack towards his person, who he is,
0: right.
2: Like not even giving him a chance to speak to the national debate and where we are in our politics. So it's very disconcerting so often. And thank God for the truths of our faith that keep us grounded in what is really real, you know,
1: We're
2: called to live in the city of God. So that's just what
0: that is. So well said, City of God, St. Augustine.
1: Yeah.
0: And absolutely true. And look, a few days after Donald Trump lit up our Pope, his Department of Justice is exposing the Southern Poverty Law Center.
1: Yes.
0: And that's a hallelujah moment. That group has caused such tremendous harm and ruined so many lives. Any pro-family organization out there, Catholic, Protestant, anything in between, that does what it's always done, which is stand for, you know, the traditional natural family, you know, mother, you know, a male-female marriage, pro-life, two genders, is labeled by the Southern Poverty Law Center as a hate group. And groups like the Family Research Council, like guys showed up at their headquarters. I had three former students in there that day, and one student who was my student assistant who was interning there at the time. And the guy came in to gun down and murder everybody at Family Research Council. He got tackled by the security guy.
1: Yeah.
0: I've been there. I've seen the bullet holes in the wall. I spoke there a number. I could have been speaking there that day. And that guy was motivated by SPLC. That group went and called Charlie Kirk and TPUSA haters and accused them of hate crimes a few months before Charlie Kirk was shot.
1: Wow.
0: If it wasn't for Donald Trump, that group would not finally be getting its reckoning. So Trump does a lot of good. And frankly, Trump does this because he's a fighter. He's not a squish, right? But the fighter oftentimes can be just vulgar, a barbarian. And if the guy just had some degree of self-control, or even somebody that could just get a hold of his account and say, you know, Mr. President, I realize you're angry at the Pope right now because he doesn't support you on Iran. So you're going to say, but this is a very ill-advised, intemperate, you shouldn't send this, right?
1: Yeah,
0: but he can't help himself.
1: No.
0: So, but the caller is right. And further point that he said, so many times, Drew, I'm kind of alone at night reading through everything and reading through emails. And I think, you know, good Lord, no one even knows what the truth is, right? It is so, no one knows where to go for information. And we are like living in this alternate universe where you forgive them, Lord, they know not what they do, because Satan is just afoot and on the prowl and has so many people deceived that indeed you don't really know what the truth is oftentimes.
1: Before I go back to the phone,

0: What do you think is going to happen with SPLC? The indictment says they committed wire fraud and they made these false statements to the federally insured bank and they conspired to conceal money laundering. And what I found really alarming is that they, allegedly, had been given money to places like the Ku Klux Klan and United Klans of America. What was the other one? The Socialist Party of America was another one. The Aryan Nations Alliance Sadistic Souls Motorcycle Club was the other one that I read. I mean, some weird groups that were out there.
1: Yeah.
0: And they deny all of the allegations, saying that their paid informant program actually saved lives. But I don't know.
1: Right.
0: We'll see what comes from all this.
1: I'll tell you, those allegations astonish even me. I mean, I'm angry at them because of the way that they smear people on our side and call them hate mongers. I got a family research group in a state that I won't name, but they got listed as a hate group by SPLC. They immediately brought in security cameras. They put locks on all the doors. They were immediately being targeted. So I'm angry at them for that. But if the allegation is true from DOJ that they actually paid extremist alt-right groups as they did, that's a real stunner. So we'll see if that turns out to be true.
0: My guest today, Dr. Paul Kengor, professor of political science at Grove City College in Pennsylvania. His latest book is American Pontiff, Pope Leo XIV and His Plan to Heal the Church. Doctor, let me take a quick break here. When we come back, we'll have a little more runway on the other side of the clock. If you're on hold, hang out with me. I'll be right back. Try to get you on the air.
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6: Hello, this is Archbishop Bernard Hebden of the Archdiocese of St. Paul in Minneapolis. 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
0: Well, thanks for joining me. It's a delight to be here with you today. I'm always trying to give you a look at life you won't find anywhere else. During the break, my call screener, Patrick Alog, ran in and says, man, you're getting some phone calls here. People saying they're not going to listen to you anymore. Hey, because you guys are bashing Trump, and they don't like Kengor. I'm joined by Dr. Paul Kengor today. Doctor, I guess we're doing our job then. That's good, because so often people tell you you're too Trumpian, right? And now we're... I mean, people, when it comes to politics, it almost becomes a religion for them, doesn't it? They get so passionate over these issues, so aligned. I think it's okay to highlight when somebody does something that's not right and call them to some sort of fraternal correction on those issues.
1: Well, I bet Donald Trump's wife does it. I bet his kids do. Folks who are objecting, why won't you? It's okay. He's not Jesus, right? I mean, he's not perfect. He's not without sin. I mean, why? In fact, you do your hero no favors if you accommodate and excuse his worst outbursts. It's
0: true.
1: It's the kind of thing. Yeah, I always said. I mean, if he had been, more likable, more winsome. I mean, the guy could have won 40 out of 50 states, right?
0: Yep.
1: Ronald Reagan was reelected with 49 out of 50. Trump's never been over 50%.
0: Yep.
1: So, criticizing him, it's okay. It's okay. It's all right. And the last segment, right, we finished by me, hailing him. I said, hallelujah to the investigation of SPLC.
0: Yeah, no kidding.
1: So, we're calling balls and strikes, pluses and minuses, strengths and weaknesses, and it's okay to do that. Let your hero take his fall every now and then. It's okay.
0: Richard in Bloomfield, New Jersey. Richard, hi. You're on with Dr. Kengor. Welcome.
12: Yeah, hi. It's you were just talking about what I was going to talk about. I just want to say, stick to the thing going on between Trump and the Pope. The Pope was a little rough on Trump too, because I have to paraphrase, but he made a statement about people who wage war are not going to heaven or something to that effect. So he can only be talking about Trump or the Russians,
1: Putin,
12: because those are the only wars really that are going on, and so we know he was directing it at Trump. So, of course Trump is going to respond to something like that. And personally, I think this is a just war, okay? The Pope may not. And I base it on the Catechism, too. I go by the Catholic theory of just war.
0: Mm-hmm.
12: And I think it is a just war. So, and he obviously doesn't. But that doesn't give him the right to, say Trump is going to be, I don't remember what he said, but like God isn't happy with people like that. Well, he's the president of the United States, and he has his own job to do.
0: Well, hey, Richard, two things. One, check out, type in Just War in our podcast. I've done several shows on whether or not this war is just and what the church is saying about it. And two, check out Dr. Kengor's article. Doctor, you addressed this exchange between the pontiff and the president, and that's still up, I'm assuming, on American Spectator?
1: It is, and really, I think, Drew, what really set off Donald Trump, and it was not so much Leo's statements, but there were reports, and they were accurate, of David Axelrod meeting with Pope Leo at the Vatican, which he did. He's a Democratic strategist. He's also from Chicago. And frankly, the Pope meets with everybody, right? And then immediately after that, I think a day or two later, was the 60 Minutes interview that had the three most left-leaning cardinals in the church, all Francis appointees, right? Blaise Cupich, Cardinal McElroy, and Tobin. And McElroy in particular, people tried to tell Pope Francis, don't put him in that position of Archbishop of D.C. because he's a lightning rod. He can appear very ideological, and you put him in there when Trump is in, this is going to ignite and launch Trump. And McElroy, in that interview with 60 Minutes, flat out called it an unjust war. And I don't think Leo has ever said that, but McElroy is much less careful than the Pope is. And I think that's when Trump launched at that point, when it looked like, all the cardinals, the bishops were coming after him. So
0: Nick,
1: that has something to do with this.
0: Nick, open your mic. Why don't you share with everyone you just said to me?
13: Oh, right. Just following up with what Dr. Kengor said, Nora O'Donnell herself, after Trump posted on Truth Social his rant about Pope Leo, she said that she talked to Trump and that interview on 60 Minutes was the catalyst to have Trump post his rant.
1: Yeah. That was it. And I think at that point, Leo had only mentioned, he used the word the Trump administration. At one point he said, I don't fear the Trump administration. And they said, I don't want to get in a debate
0: that
1: with
0: was after
1: him,
0: the Post.
1: Meaning Donald Trump.
0: That,
1: yeah, it was after the Post. Yeah. And he also, Leo had said statements like about annihilating an entire civilization, people are morally unacceptable. But Leo didn't personalize it, right? But you know, the Cardinals did, for sure. And then Trump personalized it with Leo. So it's not a coincidence that the Trump Post happened after that 60 Minutes interview. That set him into orbit.
0: Eileen has been waiting a very long time. I'm grateful for her patience. She's in La Crescenta, California. Hi, Eileen. Thanks for waiting.
14: Hi, Drew. Hi, Doctor.
1: Hi.
14: Dr. Kangor. Thank you for having this. I love the sentiment of this discussion where we can all have a say in what's going on. And the original question you had was, does Jimmy Kimmel get a pass? So for those who don't know Jimmy Kimmel, he came out of the MTV era, very crass. I didn't like the joke that he said about the recent joke, but it was made before the actual event. And also, Dr. Kangor, you made a good point. Like, his enemy is really is his mouth. It's the president. And he's just a layperson. And the Pope is the vicar of Christ. So I feel like whatever the Pope says, I mean, this is a Catholic station. We're trying to follow the moral compass, right? Try not to get political. But if you listen to Jimmy Kimmel, though, and which I have been listening to lately, he actually does have his Catholic values. And he does have a lot of cross jokes that I'm not into. But when he has those nuggets of Catholic moral values and they pop out, it really is gratifying, I have to say.
0: I
1: think he was Catholic. Is he Catholic? I didn't know that.
0: Yeah, he is. I think he is Catholic.
14: Yes.
1: I did not know that.
14: Stephen Colbert.
0: He's
1: Colbert, yeah.
14: Once in a while. Yeah. When they come out, when it comes to their personal life, you'll see it. There's
1: right. We talked about his kids,
14: Jimmy,
1: for example.
14: Yeah, what's his name? Mm-hmm. The other guy in New York, Jimmy Fallon, is also Catholic.
1: Right.
0: So,
1: yeah.
0: And then who's the other guy stepping down in a couple of weeks?
14: Colbert,
0: right? Yeah, Colbert. He's Catholic, too.
1: Yeah, he is, too. Yeah, big family of a bunch of kids.
0: I just wish they were great Catholics, you know? And some of the stuff that they do say is not really in line with what we as Catholics believe. But
14: I think that's their paycheck. You know, that's what they get fed off of. But if you see them on their personal side, he'll come onto the show with his on Ash Wednesday with his ashes.
0: Yeah,
14: it's really cute.
0: I love it.
14: So it's, I think everyone's doing their jobs, but deep down inside, I think there's sometimes little nuggets in there that's very gratifying.
0: Well, Eileen, thanks for your call.
14: So
0: I appreciate
14: thank you so much.
0: It. Really, really great to hear from you.
1: Doctor,
0: anything you want to leave her with? We'll take a few
1: calls. That was a good call.
0: All right, great. Dan's in Slinger, Wisconsin. Dan, good afternoon.
15: Hey, how's it going?
0: All right.
1: Good.
15: I just wanted to compliment you on the conversation. I think this is a conversation that had to happen for quite some time now. I think, you know, like, I think, like you said, like you guys are both point on, Trump is just out of control so many times. You know, as far as the leader, though, you know, he does a lot of good things. Mm-hmm. Yeah, you made that point, too. But I guess I'm just calling to affirm that, you know, it's upsetting that people are going to turn away from your show because of a conversation like this. Because quite frankly, it's just, you know, it kind of says something about where you are as a Catholic, too, if you're that upset about that.
0: Yeah.
15: But, you know, I wanted to compliment you on the conversation. I think it's great stuff.
0: Dan, thanks. Good to hear from you. I really appreciate the words of support. That means a lot, too. I mean, people often say that, but, you know, I'll get an email later from somebody saying the same thing. Or some people even apologize, Doctor. I mean, you get a lot of hate email, I'm assuming, or people who disagree with you. And, you know, sometimes they get right back, or they'll listen even further. You never know.
1: After people read that long piece, that 2,500-word piece I did for American Spectator calling the Pope a liberal, I had one guy email me and tell me, shame on you. I used to like you. That piece was terrible. You need to go to confession. He told me I need to go to confession for writing that piece. And my point in that piece was simply to point out, it was a drill down, extended analysis of why Donald Trump's claim that Leo XIV is very liberal is not true. He's not a liberal. So I laid that out. this guy was really set off by that, told the idea to go to confession. Well, there you go.
0: Right. Charlie's in Philly. Hey, Charlie, good afternoon.
16: Yeah, it's something I don't understand. I worked in construction for 30-some years, building buildings in Center City, Philadelphia, mainly.
0: Yep.
16: And anytime especially a president, but even like vice president, will come to town, you weren't allowed on any roofs, you weren't allowed on certain sides of buildings in a certain radius. I mean, how do you have people like just going in the buildings and stuff when there's a president there? I don't get it. I really
1: That's an interesting perspective.
0: Yeah, there's some weird stuff about these assassination attempts. That's what Charlie's referring to again. I mean, the Butler situation, I'm still perplexed over, and the way they scrubbed that guy's house and the way everything happened. You know, I'm even hearing reports about this latest shooting, and I don't know what you've heard. I heard one gunshot went off, but I heard somebody else say there were 10 shots, and they want to know where the bullets are. Have you heard any of that stuff?
1: I know I heard at least 5 or 6 from what I could tell, right? But that's an interesting perspective, isn't it? A guy who's a construction worker who said, hey, when someone comes to town like that, you can't even work on buildings anywhere there. Yeah, so you know, so how in the world is a guy walking across the Butler Farm Showgrounds, you know, dressed in black with a rifle over his back and climb on top of a roof? I know. Yeah, that's frustrating.
0: Tilly's in Salt Lake City, Utah. Hi, Tilly.
17: Hi, Drew. Thank you for taking my call, and also hello to Dr. Granger. I probably said that wrong. I'm sorry.
1: That's okay. But anyway, that's okay.
17: Just a quick thing, an observation. I was watching that last night with my husband. We taught martial arts for many, many years. In fact, our sensei was Demura Sensei, who choreographed and coordinated for Pat Morita. But anyway, but I was just telling him, look how lax they are, those guys, you know, those security people. And then as he was running, you know, one of us, my husband, myself, or Demora, says it would have roundhoused him before he even left. Mm-hmm. But also Greg Kelly pointed out, and I was telling him, and my husband says, that's a lax, they're not alert, they're not in a good fighting posture. But anyway, the thing
1: is, their guard is down, right? Yeah, their guard is down,
17: yeah,
1: basically.
17: The guard is down, everything, the check-in, the screening, that was all like being put away.
0: Yeah. Hey, Kelly, thank you. I'll leave it right there. Doctor, we could talk another hour on all this, but thank you for making time for us. If people want to read your article, by the way, we're going to link to it on our show pages. You can also find it at American Spectator. Doctor, we'll talk soon. Thanks for making time.
1: All right, Drew. Take care.
0: That's Dr. Paul Kengor. I'm out of time for the day until our Paschal Cross. Say a prayer for me. I could use it today. I'll say one for you. Have a great one.
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19: 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And he talked about it not simply as diplomatic travel, but really as an encounter with what he called the joy of being with God's people and the hope for a better future.
18: 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Tennessee lawmakers are sending a revised Ten Commandments bill to Governor Lee after scaling back a controversial requirement. Instead of mandating displays in public schools, the new version simply allows schools to post the Ten Commandments along with other historical documents like the Declaration of Independence if they choose. Supporters say the change strengthens the bill's chances of surviving legal challenges, while critics have raised concerns about religion and public education. That measure now heads to the governor's desk for final approval. Pope Leo met this week with the Diocesan Office for the Universal Church in dialogue. He said the occasion provided an opportunity to reflect on the universality of the Church and importance of dialogue. He said in light of Christ's resurrection, the Church recognizes herself as being sent to all peoples, not by imposing herself, but by bearing witness to the truth in charity. He said dialogue in turn strengthens communion, opens paths of understanding, and serves the cause of peace. And the Health and Human Services Department says it's taking new steps to protect religious freedom for Americans of faith, highlighting a Justice Department report claiming past federal policies burdened the conscience rights of Christians and others. The agency has rolled back guidance and enforcement it considers harmful. Officials say no one should have to choose between their job, serving patients, and their family. This is listener-supported Relevant Radio.
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25: Hey, welcome to the show. I'm happy to be with you on this. It's a pretty bright, shiny, warm Tuesday in Chicago. We've got the Walk to Marry coming up on Saturday. I'll be there with my wife and, let's see, four of the kids and one, two, three, four, five of the grandkids will be there. And hopefully I get a chance to meet you, too, if you're going to show up for the Walk to Marry. It's a beautiful way to begin May, the month of Mary. And hope you'll be there. Hey, listen, today we're going to talk about a topic I think that has broken the hearts of lots of parents. Have you heard of a group called Millions of Monicas? If not, you're going to want to. And I think a lot of people haven't heard about the wonderful work that these folks are doing. So I wanted to do a show on that. So it's a national movement of mothers who come together at the parish level to pray for their children who are struggling to accept their Catholic faith or who have left the church entirely. Right? Now, is there a family anywhere that has not experienced this situation at some level, if not an immediate child, nieces, nephews, cousins, aunts, whatever, right? We heard a lot this Easter about how many people, record-setting numbers of people, were coming into the church on Easter, and yet, wow, man, people are leaving in droves as well, right? So Millions of Monicas are working prayerfully to try to change that. And we're fortunate enough today to have one of the founders, Jane Van Hooten, with us. But before we get to her, please remember the content of today's show is solely for educational purposes and is not a replacement for mental health diagnosis or treatment. Calling into the show does not establish a therapist-patient relationship with me. Our show is, though, under the protection of our Blessed Mother and Doer of Knots, as is our marriages. So we always start with a prayer to her. Please join me in the name of the Father, and of the Son, and of the Holy Spirit. Blessed Mother, take into your hands the knots that affect married couples, and with your long fingers of love and grace, undo these knots for the glory of God. Visit married couples with your grace, renew their sacramental covenant, increase God's love in them and strengthen their bond of peace so that with their children they may always rejoice in the gift of your blessing. So, do you have a child who is struggling with their faith? Do you have a child who has left the church, left their faith? Do you feel helpless and alone in the situation? You don't know where to turn and you're struggling with a lot of sadness that's kind of interrupting your daily life functioning? Well, if that describes you, your situation, this is the show for you. You're going to want to stay tuned for this. We'll be happy to talk to you about what's going on in your particular situation with your kids. 888-914-9149. That's our Catholic Order of Foresters call line. 888-914-9149. 9149. Or, of course, email me at doug@relevantradio.com. So, it is my pleasure to introduce you to Jane Van Hooten. Jane is a lover of Jesus, a director of liturgical music for a parish of around 2,000 families, which impresses me a great deal because I cannot sing. In fact, when I sing, people leave the area. And so to talk to someone who's got the gift of music, that charism is a beautiful thing. And she's one of the founders of Millions of Monicas. She's a mom of four beautiful children and has been married for 35 years. She's passionate about teaching others how to develop an intimate relationship with Jesus through song and prayer. Her favorite things include being called Nana. I like the male equivalent of that, Papa. Calling everyone friend and sitting by a fire and drinking fresh brewed coffee on a crisp fall day, as well as striving to live the little way. Jane, welcome to the show.
2: Thank you, Doug. I'm so thrilled to be here. This is such an honor to be a part of this. excited to share it.
25: I'm glad. Yeah, the honor is all mine. I'm so pleased. I read about the work that you all are doing. I'm like, man, we've got to get somebody from that organization on the show to spread the word, because it's the work you're doing is so very valuable. And as I said at the start, I mean, I don't know a family that hasn't been touched by this problem, if not directly with one of their children, with a niece, a nephew, you know, a cousin, aunt, uncle, something. So I think it's really important to talk about this. So what is Millions of Monicas?
2: Millions of Monicas is a beautiful prayer ministry that we were ordained to do through the Holy Spirit. We were just so blessed with this opportunity. Yeah. We started it in 2021 in June, and it's a prayer ministry for mothers, mainly for women, mm-hmm. seeking for their children's and loved ones' return to the beautiful Catholic faith that we have. Yeah. And it's expanded. We started very simple, and it's expanded to quite an amazing propagation.
25: Yeah.
2: The Lord is just like really doing amazing things.
25: He's multiplying the loaves and fishes.
2: Yes, he is. I mean, it's 187 communities at this point in 37 states, and we're having 20, 30 more coming in as we speak.
25: Wow.
2: We are in Costa Rica and Canada and Australia. We're starting to look into Mexico and Ireland are like reaching out to us now. So it's It's beyond what we could ever imagine,
25: sure.
2: And the joy of Christ is really kind of resounding in this beautiful ministry. We're so blessed to be a part of it.
25: Unbelievable. And, so just 5 years old, it's
2: right.
25: How do people learn about the organization? How do you get the word out? How does it grow that fast?
2: The funny thing is, my beautiful co-leaders who are I'm missing in this interview more than anything, Jane White as well as Joan Bellamy. Jane White was an amazing queen of technology, and we were trying to propagate it just locally. We talked to our bishop, and then we got a website going. And it's funny, that's how people are finding us. Seeing it through social media. And it just keeps popping up. People are asking, and some of the priests are asking specifically, hey, we need to do something for moms who are, their children have left the faith, and St. Monica, and that's how it comes to play. So we're really just amazed, and it's totally of the Holy Spirit. It's ordained completely from our Lord, and we're just so blessed, blessed.
25: Yeah. It is amazing how our Lord will multiply our efforts far beyond anything we could have imagined. And well, God bless you.
2: Absolutely.
25: I think it's tremendous. So St. Monica, of course, because she prayed Augustine back into the church. Is that the connection?
2: Yeah. You know, it's funny. It began, if I can tell you a little personal story.
25: Sure.
2: 2021 was obviously still in the COVID era, and we're struggling with being kind of isolated. And mm-hmm. My mother, I'm the youngest of 11 children, and she was sad because she had beautiful, beautiful faith and imparted it to all of us. But two out of the 11 are practicing, and she was devastated.
25: Yeah.
2: And I was working with this kind of emotionally with her up to this point. And also some of my kids have moved away from the faith because the world is just screaming in their ears.
25: Oh, it is, yeah.
2: And so Jane White, my other friend here, my other co-leader, said, so we were talking on the phone and we were praying together and we said, what do we do? How do we help situation here? So we started to do a rosary together for each other's kids. And we would do it through the rest of the week. And then we'd come back and we felt this incredible consolation. And we, you know, were interceding with St. Monica. And then all of a sudden, it came to be that we realized we need millions of Monicas, you know, because we called each other Monica. Hey, Monica.
25: Well, yeah.
2: And
25: well,
2: it was
25: the acronym,
2: wonderful. That's how it started.
25: Well, the acronym, Millions of Moms, M-O-M, or of Monicas, spells out mom, which is kind of cute.
2: I know. We thought that was wonderful. And then, you know, that was just kind of, again, the Holy Spirit. And then Joan, our sweet, amazing helper that keeps our feet on the ground, because Jane Squared are the creatives. Okay. We're just crazy. And she's very much the most beautiful, you know, centered, prayerful woman and editor. And so we just, he brought together three beautiful individuals, very broken vessels, but very much loving, you know, group that wants to make something happen. So we're really blessed. It's really not about us, though. It's all about him.
25: Yeah. So, oh, my goodness. Yeah. I love that. I love that. So I, I got it. It's tough. You know, so, well, listen, we got a lot more to talk about, but I've got a caller I want to get to real quick. So let's take the caller.
2: Okay.
25: Here we go. Let's go to Joni. Hello, Joni.
3: Hello.
25: talk to me.
3: Well, Doug, I think you remember me from the pilgrimage to Rome. I'm sorry, go ahead.
25: No, I was going to say, you're a mom leader in Philly, is that right?
3: Yes, I am, in outside Philadelphia in Bucks County.
25: Wow. Okay.
2: Joan. Hey, Joni.
25: Do you guys know each other? You've met? Yeah.
3: No.
2: Well, I don't think we know each other. But,
25: wow.
2: You know, there's so many. But I'm sure Jane, you probably know Jane White a little bit because you've discussed things with her as well, probably, I'm assuming. So.
25: Wow.
3: Well, when I heard your name mentioned, my husband was listening to the show, and then he called me in real quick, and I heard your name mentioned, but I thought it was Jane White, and then I realized it wasn't her. It was another Jane. I'm like, wow, God sure uses a lot of saints. Joan of Arc, patron saints in this. So,
25: So, Joni, so what's your experience? You're a leader there in Philly. What's your experience with Millions of Monicas?
3: Well, I have a very interesting story. So it was December of 2024, and my husband took me to, because I had never been there before. It was actually the shrine of St. Rita's Church, which is the shrine of St. Rita in South Philadelphia.
25: Okay.
3: And I've never been there, surprisingly. And I went there, and I happened to notice a pamphlet that was in back of the church for this prayer group. And I said, wow, I can't believe this. I have never heard of this group before, but this sounds unbelievable. Like, it sounds so anointed and something sent from God. And so I decided to look into it. And then by February of 2025, I had started a group in my parish.
25: Wow. God bless.
2: And that's amazing how that's propagating like that, Doug. It's totally, the Lord is just kind of putting it on women's hearts, and they openly just say yes. It's such a beautiful thing, because the leadership kind of comes into play. The priest gets involved. We're very much about being in the church. So, Joni, thank you so much for your yes. We're so thankful. And it's just a wonderful gift to see how this has been propagating like that.
3: Yes, it really is. I'm just so excited because we've had a lot of miracles so far, and we've had just interesting people that I've been meeting. Just the power of prayer is really evident in this group. It's amazing.
25: Yeah. Well, you know, where two or more are gathered, right? He's there in the midst.
2: Amen.
25: You know, and we don't often appreciate the power of prayer, but you bring a group of people together to pray for something, and good things come out of that. So. It's unbelievable.
2: Well, and not only that, and I'm sure Joni can attest to this, you know, the thing that we also pay attention to is not just softening the hearts of our children, which is obviously why we're all together, but it's also creating this kind of softening of our own hearts totally release it to the Lord, to surrender it to Him, to offer ourselves in holiness and humility as best as we can. So, and then it changes the relationship with our children even more so. It's an amazing transformation that we're finding. And yeah. I found it personally. I know that, you know, a lot of other women have too. So it's really beautiful. It's like a twofold you know, anointing, like you said, Joni. It's really beautiful.
25: Yeah, and I was, yeah, so Joni, did you find that to be true too? I mean, because one of my thoughts is not only is this a functionally good thing to do, let's get together in a group and pray for our children, but it's probably a great kind of therapeutic thing for the moms to get together with other moms who are in a similar situation, praying for each other's children. And so it probably is kind of a healing thing for the moms. Has that been your experience?
3: Oh, absolutely. And funny that you would say that because, you know, after we met, you knew that I was a therapist and we talked about being in therapy. And that's the one thing I explained, you know, to the ladies that, you know, it's confidential what we talk about. So it's kind of like very appealing to have a way that they can talk about things and not have judgment. And, you know, nobody's looking at anyone else in a way that, you know, we're looking down upon them because their children may not be going to church or participating in the sacraments. It's not like that at all. And it's really great because everyone respects each other and where we're at with this whole journey with our children not being in the church. I totally agree with that.
25: I love it.
2: And, you know, the thing is, I want to interject, Doug, is that this is not therapy per se. We don't talk about our children at all. I mean, other than their first and middle name, this is an oasis of prayer. We do maybe before or after with you know, comfort zones of things. But within this ministry, it's very important to us that it's not connected to talking about our children. It's more, let's come together and pray for our children. And it's an oasis of prayer for them. So we do every kind of prayer through the hour's time. We kind of connected it to the liturgy in the sense of, you know, every week we're doing the same things. The same things are being said. The same prayers are being offered. I mean, there's different things about it, but we don't have, like, you know, this is not a support group, quote unquote, in the sense of saying, you know, how's your kid doing this week? None of that's happening, but we do support each other. There's a huge support in it.
25: Just being there together, just your presence and
2: that's it.
25: Praying
2: that's
25: is very it. Supportive. And I want to unpack what that hour looks like when we come back from our break, but Joni, how's your husband doing? Johnny, right? Joni and Johnny, right?
3: Yeah, that's right. He's doing great. He's always the one who points the way for me. So that's how I got on today.
25: Well, God bless. It was so much fun to be with you in Rome. And you know, and you were sick at the back half of that trip. And then I got sick, too, on the way home. So we mixed in some mortification with our prayer there on that trip.
3: It was a penitential
25: pilgrimage. Yes, it was. Oh, goodness. Well, Joni, thanks so much for calling in. Good to hear your voice. And tell your husband I said hello to, would you?
3: I will. Thanks, Jane. Thanks, Doug.
25: Yeah, you're welcome. God bless. All right, you're listening to Marriage Unhindered. I'm your host, Doug Hinder, licensed marriage and family therapist. Having a wonderful conversation with Jane Van Hooten today, talking about Millions of Monicas, which is a prayer ministry, only 4 years old, 5 years old, for moms to pray for their children who have left the faith and to support each other through prayer. And it's a wonderful organization. We're going to unpack more about what it does and how it does it after the break. Please don't go away. We'll be right back. We've got a caller we'll get to at the same time. Take care.

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8: Hey, welcome back to the show. 888-914-9149. We're talking about Millions of Monicus, which is a rapidly spreading prayer ministry at the parish level for moms whose kids have strayed away from the faith or are really struggling with the faith, and specifically for moms. But we've got a gentleman on the line with a similar situation. So we're going to grab him real quick, see if we can help him. Matt, welcome to the show.
9: Hey, Doug. Thanks for taking my call.
8: Yeah. What's going on, man? How can we help you?
9: Yeah. Oh, I'm obviously not a mom, but I have an older sister.
8: I figured that much out. Yeah.
9: I have an older sister. She's baptized, she has her first communion, but she never got confirmed in the Catholic Church. She drifted away. She kind of went the Protestant route and then continued the Protestant route into college. And now, from what I know, like, she doesn't do anything at all. Mm-hmm. Unfortunately, it's been a while, but I've had a conversation with her about it. And her words were, she's kind of in a good place with her faith. I know she does some sort of prayer. Mm-hmm. My dad, My dad, obviously, both of us, we want her to come back into the Catholic Church.
8: Sure.
9: He'll take her to Mass sometimes. She's not opposed to going to Mass.
8: Yeah.
9: We both know it's not going to be like a regular thing. So I'm just kind of wondering how I could, like, a best practice in bringing up that conversation again.
8: Mm-hmm. Yeah, sure. Jane, thoughts?
4: Well, you know, it's a beautiful opportunity to just kind of what most importantly is not to distract from, the fact that she's got faith right now, at least, is really a beautiful thing. Okay. Mm-hmm. That she's starting is to kind of, those seeds are sown and they're always sown. Okay. And we have to remind ourselves the mercy of God is infinite. And so we need to just to bring it to her in such a way to encourage her to, you know, are you happy? What, you know, encouraging her to recognize that God's goodness is something that we all need to strive for. The hard part for it is with millions of Monicas, the intercession can be from other people. We always talk about sowings and signs. How have I sown the seeds of faith for somebody else's child? Mm-hmm. And sometimes it's got to be outside sources, mm-hmm. you know, mm-hmm. to be able to give inspiration to come back. Not just family, but sometimes, you know, a friend of the family or somebody that's close in the math, you know, in the church.
8: So I love that. So that's almost, I mean, part of that then, Jane, correct me if I'm wrong, but especially in Matt's situation, perhaps would be to pray that our Lord brings someone into his sister's life who she can connect with and who is Catholic and loves the faith.
4: And, you know, St. Monica did a beautiful thing of just constantly persevering. She didn't nag. She kept moving forward with him, asking questions, and also interceded with him with a priest, you know, St. Ambrose was the guy and gave her lots of good support. So, you know, also bring it to your priest. How do I talk to her? What do I need to do? That's a really good intercession too, because they can give you good input. It's a journey, and hopefully life is long that they will find that they need it at the very at one point.
8: Yeah, exactly. Yeah,
4: God's
8: before
4: conversion of heart's going to be. Yeah,
8: exactly. So
4: sorry,
8: Matt,
4: ma'am.
8: no, that's great. No, so the one thought though that Jane spurred in my mind was to pray that our Lord brings somebody into her life. Perhaps a guy. You know, is she married, Matt?
9: She's not. She's dating. Okay. Not exactly someone remotely close to the Catholic Church, unfortunately, which is another thing.
8: Mm. All right, that, so, but maybe that's part of the prayer, is that, okay, she dumps this guy, and then she meets somebody, you know, who can, or even a girlfriend, right? She meets a girlfriend who is...
4: Can you talk to the guy, Matt? Can you talk with the boyfriend in the sense of way of gently, you know, saying, hey, come to Mass with us? You know, I think having them experience it, we've had a huge amount of men coming back to the faith from nothing. It's mm-hmm. amazing. Mm-hmm. And it's because, you know, we need purpose. We need the Lord in our lives to kind of make sense of suffering and difficulties and joys.
8: I like that. I mean, yeah, the other thing is develop a friendship with this boyfriend. And then maybe, you know, you lead him back. Maybe he kind of gets it. So I love, those are two great ideas, Jane. Thank you. And the other thing I would say is kill her with kindness, right? And she needs to know, she needs to look at you and say, man, my brother is like always happy. I mean, the guy is the most joyful guy I know. What's that all about? It's like, well, it's because of my faith, right? My faith makes me joyful. And I've got this personal relationship with Jesus Christ, and that brings me a lot of joy and a lot of happiness, and that's what you see is the overflow of all that. So kill her with kindness and be the happiest guy on the planet, and at some point she might just connect the dots.
4: Well, and it's like we have a prayer. There's a prayer that we say, Matt, that's really cool. It's called the Trust Me Prayer, and at the very end of it, it's by Association of Marian Helpers, and at the very end of it says, your task is to love, to forgive, to pray for them, and to turn them over to me. Mm. And come closer to me yourself, and I will do the rest. And that's one of the prayers that we say in Monica's every week. We need to remind ourselves, we got to trust him. He's got it in place. And the minute we surrender it to him, he works. He knows exactly the heart of your beautiful sister and knows that those seeds are planted in her heart. And I really believe that will bear fruit. I really do. it will bear fruit.
8: Good. All right. Is that helpful at all, man?
9: It is, yeah. I think it's a good thing to bring in a lot of people to pray for her. Yeah. I know I need to do more because that's what I do. I know my dad does. And I'll definitely ask my spiritual director, just kind of advice to the conversation.
4: Great.
9: So it's very helpful.
8: There you go. Okay.
4: Your
8: God
4: Ambrose.
8: Bless,
4: that's great. That's great.
8: Yeah, your Ambrose. All right. We all need an Ambrose in our life. That's
4: yeah,
8: for sure.
4: Yeah, we do.
8: So. All right. Well, God bless, Matt. Thank you. And your sister's fortunate to have you in her life. And just prayer and persevere, man. That's the deal. So good. Thank you. All right. So, Jane, tell me, I mean, what is the hour like? So you meet. So how's it set up? You know, let's say I've got I'm a mom. I've got a child who's left the church. I want to get involved with Millions of Monicas. How does that go about? What do I run into? What am I going to find? What am I going to experience?
4: Okay. Well, there's two different tracks. Obviously, there's the track to become a leader of it, and that's through the website that we have. It's really, and it's very, very clear and understanding of what is expected. But let's talk about an evening for just someone that's coming to a Millions of Monicas. We like I said before, the Lord created this into an oasis of prayer. We decided that our children who are wandered from the faith, we need to just, you know, we need to have the forces of the world kind of at bay. So each week it's structured deliberately the same.
8: Okay.
4: It's not a support group, like I said before. There are no sharing of stories or group discussions, so it's very safe. The only thing you share is their first and middle name, because names are so important. We are called by God, and it's so important. So we unite our souls in prayer every time. So we start with a song.
8: Of course, you're a music person. Yeah. I got you.
4: So we start with a song. So it's all different types of prayer. All forms of prayer are utilized. We got sung prayer. We've got Lectio Divina, which we listen to the word of God through Pray As You Go app, which is a wonderful app that we utilize. And then it gives us a Lectio Divina over the readings.
8: Yeah.
4: Then we do a written intercessory prayer, which is the sowings and signs cards, which are, I find really beautiful. It's a card that we get at the beginning, and we are asked in a very quiet, reflective time to sign. The one side says, what signs of faith are you seeing in your own child? Mm-hmm. And the other side says, how are we sowing the seeds of faith for someone else's child?
8: Mm-hmm.
4: And the beauty of that, the first time you do it, it's kind of like, I don't know. The second week that you come in, you're like, I got it.
8: Oh,
4: and the beautiful thing about it is it creates intentionality. Mm-hmm. You know, all of a sudden you're glimmering, you know, in the hope. You're seeing the smaller things. You're not hyper-focused on all the wrong things that's happening or the frustrations, but rather little small gleams of joy.
8: Mm-hmm.
4: And it's wonderful. It's a wonderful gift. So that's another part. Then we have meditational prayer where we quietly meditate and pray for the mothers and the children by name. They're quietly meditating on a theme, and they look at the crucifix during that time. It's just meditational prayer.
8: Okay.
4: And then we do a devotional and rote prayer, which is, you know, doing our St. Monica prayer, Millions of Monica prayer, as well as the rosary and the Trust Me prayer. So we have all different types of prayer involved. And it goes in a really beautiful sequence of, like I said, to mirror the liturgy that we do every week as a faith.
8: Mm-hmm.
4: We require it, or require it, but we really empower it to have to be in the church in front of the sacrament, because it's important. So we have to have a priest signature in regards to doing it every week so that he knows that it's happening and he's sanctioning it. Because it needs to be in the church. This is, like I said, trying hard.
8: You got to do it in front of the Blessed Sacrament. I mean, it's just
4: absolutely.
8: That's where the power is. I mean, that's the power source. You know, that's the electrical outlet that we got to plug into.
4: We finish it with the rosary, so it's just really beautiful.
8: Oh,
4: we just put it in our Blessed Mother's grace, and it's beautiful, and it's an hour long. Like I said, the only thing we say in unison is that child's name, and sometimes we all say it at the same time in our prayer, and it's invoking the Lord's, you know, intercession for our children and our sweet, you know, Saint Monica as well. So,
8: it sounds deeply personal, deeply prayerful, deeply contemplative. Yes?
4: Yeah, it's meant to be quiet. It's meant to be, yeah. It's not getting together with a bunch of women and having a lot of fun, which, you know, in the end, a lot of us become very good friends. You know, at first, when you first come in, it's a little anxious because you don't want people to judge, like, you know, Joni was saying.
8: Yeah.
4: You don't, but that doesn't happen. Yeah, you know, we're all there together supporting one another. And to know that when we do these contemplative, the meditational prayer, we write those down on our prayer sheet,
8: mm-hmm.
4: those names, and we take them home all week to pray for those children.

0: It's a wonderful, wonderful feeling to know that you're not alone and that someone else is praying for your child to come home.
1: It's got to be. And I just hearing you talk about it, I get a little emotional. That's just how I'm wired. But I could see ladies shedding tears during this thing because it seems so deeply personal and so vulnerable that you're all in this kind of difficult, challenging place, but you're coming together to support each other. It sounds pretty, which is probably why it's growing so doggone fast, because it is such a beautiful thing that you're doing. So, man.
0: Well, and our lady's heart is what we're trying to emulate. We're really, you know, I think it's so, a mother's heart is so amazing, and we want for all of our children to prosper in the faith. It's such a gift when they do.
1: Yeah, it is.
0: And some of us have kind of some that are still practicing and some that aren't. And it's a beautiful, we put that into our prayers as well. But I think the beautiful thing is that we're able to link together as moms. We always want to fix it. Jane White says it so beautifully. We always want to fix this.
1: Yeah.
0: We don't need to fix it. We don't. God will fix it for us. And the intercession is all it, and it gives us absolute consolation and confidence.
1: Well, and I think
0: women change in a matter of months or weeks.
1: I
0: being there.
1: It.
0: It's amazing.
1: I definitely believe it. I think the tendency would be to say I can use logic to get my kid to come back to the church. All I just need is just make the right argument or put it in the right perspective, or somehow I can do something that's going to open their eyes. And that's not probably going to happen. Right. And it's not a logical, rational thing. Like, oh, I can prove that 2 + 2 = 4. It's not quite the way that works. And prayer and abandoning these children into our Lord's arms, I think, is the right way to go. So it's a beautiful thing.
0: Yeah, it's a great gift. It's a great gift.
1: Okay. All right. We got more to talk about, and I want to hear about some success stories and some frustrations as well along the way. But and we've got some callers we need to get to, too. We need to take a quick break. You're listening to Marriage Unhindered. I'm your host, Doug Hindert, licensed marriage and family therapist, having a marvelous conversation with Jane Van Hooten about Millions of Monicas, a prayer ministry that's spreading across the country where moms come together to pray for their children who have left the faith or who are wobbling in that. So would love to hear your story. 888-914-9149. Don't go away. There's a lot more to come. We'll be right back.
2: God created something in the family dynamic and the raising of children that is a beautiful picture. It's a picture of the church. So there's an eternal representation here in this. And if we can put forward that message and help people see it and live it as an example to the culture around us, I think it goes a long way.
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4: Hi, this is Archbishop Joseph Nauman of the Archdiocese of Kansas City in Kansas. 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
5: 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All right, welcome back to the show. We're talking about Millions of Monicas, which is a prayer ministry started by Jane Van Houten, and two of her compatriots, Jane White and Joan Bellamy. It's the JJJ triplets, I guess. Jane, and Joan. Yeah, it gets confusing. But it's spreading across the country as women come together at the parish level to pray for their children. And so, Jane, we've got a few more callers. Why don't we get out to see what we can do there? Let's go up to Wisconsin to Peg. Hi, Peg.
7: I just want to thank you, Doug and Jane, for
5: Peg. Yeah, we're losing you, Peg. We'll see if we can get reconnected with Peg. While we're doing that, let's go out to Maryland to Dorothy. Hello, Dorothy.
8: Hello.
5: Hello.
8: How are you all?
5: We're doing wonderful. Now that you've called, we're very happy. What can we do for you?
8: I just have a very short prayer that I heard about, and I've been passing it around to my friends, and you can say it for really anyone, not just your children, but other people. I'm a grandmother of 15.
5: Oh, God
8: and
5: bless.
8: Three of them do not go to church.
5: Okay.
8: But when they visit their mother, they will go to Mass. So okay. I'm not sure what's going on there, but one of them is gay and has taken himself out of the family. But anyway, the prayer is send a Philip. And it's taken from, I don't know the verse or chapter, but as Philip is walking along and he comes upon a eunuch.
5: Oh, the Ethiopian eunuch riding in the carriage.
8: Exactly. And he reads and explains to him. And the eunuch is so overwhelmed with, faith.
5: Yeah.
8: And he says, as you know, hey, there's water there. What's stopping me from being baptized? So he's even baptized.
5: Yeah.
8: So
5: no RCIA back
8: prayer.
5: Then. Yeah.
8: Send a Philip is the prayer.
5: I love it.
8: Send a Philip to whomever.
5: That's great.
8: That's
5: very
8: it.
5: Good. Dorothy, God bless you. Thanks for calling in. Send a Philip. I like that idea, and that was kind of what we were talking about with the earlier caller, right? Send somebody into my children's lives. It'll be a good influence and a persuasive influence. Yeah.
9: So, right.
5: Cool. All right. Yeah. I think we've reconnected with Peg up in Wisconsin. Peg, do we have you?
10: Hello.
5: There we go. Yeah.
10: Okay. Hi.
5: Much better.
10: Thank you, Doug. And she is. And thank you. Thank you, Jane. Yeah. I've been blessed to be a part of our Millions of Monicas here in Marshall and Sun Prairie area. And it came from a beautiful friend and a woman who, out of her own frustration and hurt of the loss of her child, she turned that frustration and loss into starting her own chapter, our own chapter here in Marshall. So we had visited a couple other churches, and then she turned her pain into starting another whole chapter. So it's been beautiful. Mm. It's a wonderful hour, and I'm so glad we have it.
4: Oh, we're so happy you're part of us. What a great fiat. Thank you for saying yes. I think that's the key, is saying yes to being able to be a part of it. Is each week is such a gift to all of the women that you guys are serving. It's wonderful.
5: Peg, how many women are in the group?
10: Our specific group, let's see, there's about 10 to 20 that will count. Usually about 10, 15.
5: Yeah.
10: It depends on the evening and stuff. But
5: Sure.
10: It's been beautiful. It's designed just perfect. And you don't have to fear, like you said, sharing anything. It's beautifully put together.
5: I love that. So, Jane, is that kind of the average size, 10 to 20, or are groups bigger or smaller?
4: Yeah, we've had lots of different variations on the theme. You know, we've had some downtown parishes that have had only three or four, they come every week, though. And we've had, you know, which is going to be the case. Or we have some that have as many as 30 each week. You know, it's an amazing thing to see, you know, the consistency of some of the. And the beautiful thing about this is, some women come and go. You know, they're coming for a period of time, and then they need to stop for a little bit because of seasons of life or something changing. Then other women come in. It's very, very organic in the sense of how it needs to be. God ordains it. And so numbers don't matter. Warm bodies don't matter. Hearts on fire matter. Yeah. And so we're really working on, you know, getting these moms to have a confidence of knowing, you know, they're making a difference in relationship to the Holy Spirit and in their holiness and in their surrender and in their actual humility is when we really find that holiness coming to a higher place. So we're really blessed. And thank you, Dorothy. Or it's Dorothy, right?
5: Peg.
4: I'm sorry, Peg.
5: That's all right.
4: Thank you, Peg, for being a part of it. We're so thankful for people that can do that.
5: Yeah. So, God bless, Peg. Thank you so much for calling in and keep up the good work. One of the great things I think that we'll discover when we go to our final judgment is how our prayers really change the lives of a lot of people. And we don't see it now, but we're going to see it someday, and it's going to give us a lot of joy, I think.
4: Absolutely. And, you know, and the divine mercy teaches us, you know, it can be their dying breath that brings them back, sadly. Sadly, we don't want that. But at the same time, you know, it's not sad. It's a beautiful gift that God gives.
5: I'll take it.
4: Let's go.
5: For sure.
4: And, you know, I think it's so important for us to have true St. Monica hearts, you know, with the perseverance, you know, to pray without nagging.
5: To surrender
4: without controlling, you know, to suffer as a tool. Sometimes we have to recognize that the key principle of our ministry is to turn our kids over to Jesus completely.
5: Oh, boy, it's tough. It's tough.
4: Yeah. Oh. And, you know, recognizing suffering is kind of part of where we're at, and surrendering in that suffering is important. It's hard. A lot of tears, like you said. There are tears.
5: Oh, man, I'm sure. Let's go down to Central Illinois to Sharon. Hello, Sharon. Thanks for calling in.
9: Hi there. How are you?
5: Wonderful. How are you?
4: Hey, Sharon.
9: Good, thanks. Hi, Jane. I just wanted to call and say, Jane, thank you for your program. We started it here in Illinois in February. We had 30 or so our first night, and we average anywhere from 10 to 25, depending on what, you know, day of the week is, and people come and go, and it's just a beautiful ministry. I love it that it's not a social group. It's a prayer group. It makes me pray more and for other people. You know, in my own personal life, I thought I was the only one where my child had left the fold. But through prayers, and it's getting better. It's awesome. I've had a lot of success. I believe that God put the people in her life to bring her back to the faith. And that's what you were talking about earlier. I pray for the people. It's not going to be me that brings her back. It's going to be somebody else.
5: Yes.
9: And I believe that God put that person in her life. It is. There's no doubt about it. So,
4: are you part of the leadership team?
9: Yes,
4: I am. Okay.
9: Mm-hmm.
4: Wonderful.
9: Yes, I am. And that's the weirdest thing about it, when we decided which program to use. It's not a social group where we go around and talk about our kids.
11: Yeah.
9: So we have our own select group of people that we talk to each other like, hey, guess what? My kid's getting baptized, or my grandkids are. And it's just neat. We have our own little small group because women, you know, Jane, we like to talk.
4: But we do.
9: This is not a talking group. And I think it's most important that it's a prayer group. And that's what we love about it, you know. There's tears afterwards. It's just a beautiful program.
11: Yeah, God
9: bless.
11: And
9: it works. Let me tell you, it works.
4: Thank you.
5: Oh, yeah. God, I love the testimonials. Yeah.
4: Praise God.
5: Thanks so much, Sharon, for calling.
4: She's right on, though. She's right on, Doug, in regards to the sociability afterwards kind of opens up. You know, at first, when everybody comes in, they're kind of anxious and nervous and vulnerable. And then all of a sudden it just opens up like a beautiful flower. These women just, their hearts just soften and recognize they're supporting each other and their safety. So there is kind of social after, you know, it's just not part of the program. The other thing that I want to make point of is, and I wish I could have had a rec on there, to talk about the leadership process. It's not really even leadership. It's facilitating. They read exact, and anybody can do this.
11: Okay.
4: We made this as simple as possible
11: so that
4: you don't have a leader who has to do everything.
11: Yeah, you know, you don't need somebody who's trained and highly skilled and
4: correct.
11: All that stuff. It can be.
4: Correct.
11: Yeah.
4: Yeah. It's beautiful. It's just a facilitating of all the different components. And it takes a little time to kind of get adjusted to it, but it is absolutely as simple as we could possibly make it. That's what makes it successful.
11: Right. I mean, and prayer shouldn't be complicated. It should be just straightforward and from the heart with some structure in there to help guide it. But complicated
4: and
11: prayer.
4: He must increase, we must decrease. I mean, we keep saying that over and over again. It's all about him increasing in the process and we less. So the leaders, quote unquote, that leadership team, and it's a team. So, you know, if someone can't make it that week, the other one can take it over.
11: Yeah.
4: That's the idea, is that we're not feeling, you know, pressure and anxiety and everything else, because we have enough of that as moms.
11: Yeah.
4: You know, we want it to be something beautiful for God and for our children. So,
11: I love it. So we've got a couple more callers here. Let's,
4: great.
11: Jim, can we go down to Texas? Can we take Eileen? Let's go down there. Hi, Eileen. Thanks for calling in. I've only got a brief minute, but I didn't want to miss your call. What's going on?
12: Oh, I just want to say I'm so grateful for Millions of Monicas, and especially want to talk to those that are listening right now, if they are encouraged by this and thinking, hey, can I do this? I'm one of the ones that said the same thing, and it is the easiest thing to do. This is an add water and stir ministry, and it is so much hope. And I've seen miracles. I have heard miracles, and it is life-changing. So I just want to encourage all the moms out there that might be listening, do it.
11: Okay.
12: Go online, millionsofmonicas.com.
11: You got it.
4: You're the best.
11: Did you, Jay, did you pay Eileen to call in with that?
4: Yeah. Did I pay her?
11: Yeah. God bless. Yeah. So, we've only got just a couple minutes. Jane, a success story. Can you share any success stories? Any encouraging stories?
4: We have many of them. You know, we try not to focus too much because sometimes success is not always as easy for some moms as others.
11: Yeah.
4: You know, my daughter, I can use my example. My daughter was away from the faith for a period of time.
11: Mm-hmm.
4: And I remember when I started this, I was kind of concerned, you know, I want to make sure you know what we're doing, blah, blah, blah. And she said, oh my gosh, Mom, I love it. Yeah, more prayer, the better for me. That's great. So I was relieved of that. Then it got to a place where she started to come back to church. Now, has she consistently done that? No. Mm-hmm. I mean, she kind of keeps kind of dabbling in and dabbling out. But the beauty is, again, through those signs and sowings, the signs are being shown. And I'm really proud. And I'm not worried.
11: Yeah.
4: She sees me softer. So the success is not necessarily a kid coming back and saying, I'm
11: that's
4: in
11: right.
4: it.
11: That's right. That's
4: you know,
11: right.
4: all the time.
11: And the support, too.
4: So we got to be careful because some moms don't see it for many years.
11: Yeah,
4: We've had that for three years, one woman, and she finally had her child come back.
11: Oh,
4: and that's a gift.
11: Yes,
4: you know?
11: It is. That's a gift. Yeah.
4: So we're careful about.
11: All right, very good. Yeah, right. It's not like a check by. We're not adding up the tallies at the end of the day. So good.
4: No.
11: All right. So Jane, how can people learn more about Millions of Monicas? Where do they go?
4: Jane White, whom I love, and edited by our sweet Joan. It's lovely, easy. Everything's self-explanatory. It's been amazing how everything's automated.
11: Right.
4: And so, therefore, you can get it done. A lot of women have been coming with, you know, their information all ready to go.
11: You got
4: so,
11: it. Very good.
4: Know,
11: yep. So, again, it's millionsofmonicas.com. Millionsofmonicas.com. Couldn't be any simpler than that. It's a marvelous website. I've been looking at it now for a couple of days. And everything is there. I want to encourage everybody, every mother out there, I would love nothing more than to have millions of moms at every single parish across the United States, because we've all got this problem. Every family is touched at some level. So God bless. Jane, thanks so much for being part of the show. God bless your ministry and keep up the good work.
4: Doug, thank you so much, and I'm so thankful for the opportunity to share this.
11: Again,
4: thank you again, and blessings on your beautiful ministry. Thank you.
11: Thank you. All righty, God bless. All right, you know, we always end with a memorare, generally for that couple that's going to have some big fight tonight. They're going to need a lot of grace to get through it. Let's change that up tonight. Let's offer a memorare for all the moms out there who are praying for their children to come back to the faith, and for the success of this prayer ministry, Mother or Millions of Monicas, that it spreads and it grows. Remember, O most gracious Virgin Mary, that never was it known that anyone who fled to thy protection, implored thy help, or sought thy intercession was left unaided. Inspired by this confidence, we fly to thee, O Virgin of Virgins, our Mother, to thee do we come. Before thee we stand sinful and sorrowful. O Mother of the Word Incarnate, despise not our petitions, but in thy mercy hear and answer us. Amen. If you enjoyed today's show, spread the word, please. Let's get the word out. And speaking of Monicas, that's it. Monica, my Monica, ace daughter and therapist, will be back come this Thursday. You don't want to miss that. It's the big reunion. Have a good night. See you tomorrow.
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0: Is this St. Dimphna's tomb?
1: Yes.
0: I came on pilgrimage.
1: Many do.
0: I don't want to be in your way.
1: Oh, you're not. I come here every week.
0: Oh.
1: She was my friend.
0: I'm sorry.
1: Can I tell you about her?
0: I'd like that.
1: I met Dimphna when I was 15. That was 3 years ago. I remember it very well. I was helping my father clean up at the inn.
2: What's the matter with you this morning?
1: Nothing.
2: Someone dare you to sit watching your father wiping down the park? You trying to drive me crazy?
1: No.
2: Come on. Up with you. Go play with the other children.
1: No, thank you.
2: Why not? Why not act like the other children and go scream and shout outside in the sunshine?
1: I don't know.
2: I don't know what to do with this silent child. Mother Mary, help me. Let yourself in.
3: Good afternoon.
2: Oh, you're not from these parts.
3: No, we are travelers from Eru. Gaelic.
2: Yeah, I've heard of your tribes running around up north. You can come in.
4: Thank you.
2: Come on in. Hang your cloaks on the peg. I'm Lewis, and this is my inn.
3: I am Father Gerbrand, and we saw your sign and came in to inquire about rooms for a week. Maybe longer.
2: How many?
3: 3.
2: Money?
4: Yes.
2: Strike me down. Gold coins in gear. Fine currency for a peck of travelers. Who are you?
3: I'm a Catholic priest.
2: We got one of those ourselves here. What about the rest of you?
3: Coleman. Nice to meet you. I used to be court fool in Eru, where I'm from. And this is my wife, Maeve.
5: Pleased to meet you.
2: And are you all out gathering souls?
3: No, we are refugees seeking a new home.
2: I'll say, you're pretty far from home, my Gaelic stranger. And what about you?
5: Me?
3: This is Dimphna.
2: And?
3: She's been my charge ever since her mother died.
2: Sorry to hear it.
5: Our rooms?
2: That's right, your rooms. Up the stairs and take your pick. The one at the end of the hall is taken.
3: Thank you kindly. Give me your bag, Maeve.
5: Oh, you want any help?
0: No, thank you.
3: I'm very excited to sleep in a real bed tonight.
6: You act like you've never seen one before.
5: She's the most beautiful girl I've ever seen.
2: If I'm counting right, she left me twice as many coins as she should have. I'll only charge them for the week. Here, Mila, take these coins up to that girl.
5: Dimphna.
2: To Dimphna. Tell her we can make it all even at the end of their stay. She's left me more than enough to make me comfortable about them sleeping in my beds.
5: Yes, Father.
7: You told him my name. You shouldn't have told him my name.
3: No one knows we are here. We crossed the North Sea.
7: Yes, but...
3: Very few cross the North Sea, and the kind that do aren't likely to talk about it.
7: We shouldn't speak about it so openly.
3: You're safe here, Dimphna.
7: I'm still afraid.
3: We're far from Eru. He'll not find you.
7: Are you sure?
3: Yes.
5: Dimphna?
3: I'll be in my room.
7: You startled me.
5: My father said to give you these. You paid us more than enough.
7: Oh, thank you.
5: I'll go now.
7: What's your name?
5: I'm Mila.
7: That's a pretty name.
5: Thank you.
8: Evening, Lewis.
2: Come on in, Alice.
3: We're talking about these Gaels Lewis has upstairs.
8: Oh, wait for me. You know that's why I'm here.
4: What I want to know is exactly where they came from and why they left.
8: Louis, are they upstairs right now? Oh, Mila, child, you scared me. What are you doing hiding in the shadows? Get away from the stairs. The strangers are up there.
2: Leave her alone, Alice. Here's your drink.
8: You should have sent those girls packing. They mean no good. No good, I say. Invaders come to kill us in our beds.
2: Hush. Mila's listening.
8: Oh, she should be warned. Come on over here, Mila girl. Oh, just look at the sweet child, Louis. Spitting image of her mother. You should have thought of her when you took in those scheming strangers.
2: They were weird.
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8: But don't change the subject. You're putting your daughter in danger, Louis.
4: The whole town is in danger.
8: See? Albert is on my side.
2: Here's your drink.
4: You better be wary, Louis. They could be spies. These northern tribes are savage.
2: A priest, a court fool, a woman, and a pretty girl aren't likely to destroy our little town.
8: Oh, they could be spies.
4: It's a long, long way from Eru.
2: They wouldn't send women to do their dirty work.
4: You said one was a priest?
2: Yeah, they all had crosses and kindness. Bunch of Christian wanderers.
4: Why aren't they at the church, then?
2: Church doesn't have beds. And Eru.
8: Still, I think you are very rash to give them a place to stay without knowing why they're here. You've put Mila in danger.
2: She can speak up for herself.
4: She never says anything.
8: Sweet, silent child.
5: They aren't dangerous.
8: She speaks! Did you talk to them, Mila? What did they say? Why are they here?
2: Let her alone. She isn't one for gossiping.
8: She isn't one for talking. Speak when you're spoken to, child. Your mother would have taught you that.
2: Answer Alice, Mila.
8: There she goes, running away rather than answering a single question.
2: I'd best go talk to her.
4: What did you expect? She's been like that ever since her mother died.
8: Death is no excuse for bad manners.
2: Mila! What are you doing, crouched against the wall like that?
5: Dimfna is in trouble.
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12: Hi, my name is Joe Tesmer. I'm from Michigan. I wasn't too keen on saints at all until a year ago when my Bible group did a series on saints. And at the end of it, I was okay, but nothing, it didn't really hit me that well. 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It's amazing. I rush home every day and get to my iPad to hear the latest on saints that I'm listening to that week. I am so amazed at all these saints and all that they have done. And in some episodes, I even end up crying because it affects me so dearly. And I am just amazed at all your stories. Saints I've never heard of before, or saints I have heard of before, but didn't really know their true stories. So I love this broadcast. I tell my friends about it. So thank you very much. Do you love God? 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
5: Good morning.
2: I need you to go to the market for me today.
5: Yes, Father.
2: We need barley, lentils, fruit, and cheese. How's your porridge?
5: Good, thank you.
2: What are you mulling over this morning?
5: Nothing.
2: You're thinking about our Gaelic strangers, aren't you?
5: Dimphna is running from someone.
2: It's not a mystery you'll be solving. Leave it be.
5: Yes, Father.
2: Ain't you got two new words to string together for your father? You used to be such a chatterbox. Maybe if your mother were here, she'd have the patience to wheedle something out of you, but I've had enough. It's been a year, Mila. Talk to me about it. Make sure the strangers get fed, and don't forget the market.
5: Yes, Father.
13: Oh, good morning, good morning. You're Mila, right?
5: Yes.
13: I'm Maeve. And you remember Coleman?
14: Oh, I'm unforgettable.
5: Porridge is on the stove.
13: Oh, thank you.
14: This is an excellent establishment. Best night's sleep I've had in 2 months.
13: First bed you've slept in 2 months.
14: Oh, the straw tick was excellent. Fresh and bouncy.
13: May we sit with you?
5: Yes.
14: Any sign of the pre...
13: Of Dimphna?
14: Yeah.
5: No.
14: And Father Gerbrand?
5: He went to the church.
14: Oh, very good.
13: I'll bring Dimphna a bowl after we eat. If it's all right with you, Mila.
5: I can bring it up now myself.
14: Look at these apples. Practically shining. This is a truly excellent establishment.
13: Indeed it is.
14: Do you know how to juggle, Mila?
5: No.
14: Well, today is your lucky day. Juggling is my speciality.
5: These are strange people for Giel.
15: Who is it?
5: Mila! The innkeeper's daughter. I brought you breakfast.
15: Only you?
5: Only me.
15: Come in. Thank you for bringing my breakfast up. Do townspeople often visit the inn?
5: Not during the day.
15: It's good to know. I heard them last night. Oh, let me take the porridge. Thank you.
5: You're welcome.
15: Would you like to sit with me while I eat?
5: Sure. My ma died too. The priest said your mother...
15: Yeah, she died a year ago. When did your ma die? When my mother died, I didn't speak for a week. You must miss her very much.
5: Yes.
15: We can just sit. You don't have to say anything.
5: Thank you.

0: Would you like to hear about Eru?
1: Yes.
0: It's very like here. The weather and the look of it, I mean. But Eru's greener than Gil, and it's an island. The sea is so close wherever you go. This is the first time I've ever been away from it. First time I ever crossed the sea. I miss home. I think of it all the time, but I can't think of anything interesting to tell you now. I guess I can tell you about our metalwork. We're renowned for it, you know. That is our art. The queen of my tribe had a beautiful brooch made of silver. It was so intricate, it looked like lace. The heavy metals were curled and twisted in such a delicate way, I couldn't quite believe they were real silver, not strands of cloth. I thought it was the most beautiful thing in the world.
1: I've never seen anything like that.
0: Oh, it is gorgeous. It has amber and glass set into the metalwork. It looks magical.
1: How did you get to see it?
0: What do you mean?
1: You said it was the queen's?
0: Well, you see, we have many tribes in Eru. I knew our queen.
1: How?
0: We don't have one great king like you do here. Each tribe has their own king. Each has their own king. I'm sorry, Mila, but I can't talk about Eru anymore. Not now.
1: I should go anyway. I was supposed to go to the market for my father.
0: You'll come and see me after.
1: Yes. I haven't had a friend in a long time.
0: Neither have I. Let's be good friends.
1: I'd like that. Bye.
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3: Good morning, Elsa. How is the market today?
4: Fine, fine. Almost sold out of my cheeses already.
3: Oh, that's nice. I was at the inn last night, but I didn't see the strangers. Not even a glimpse.
4: They must have something to hide.
3: Well, I can't say for certain, and I'd never go about needlessly accusing folk of suspicious behavior, but Elsa, I fear the worst.
4: What are they doing here?
3: Nothing good. They could be spies. Sent ahead of one of them Gaelic tribes. Mark my words, Elsa. There will be tribes of Gaels invading our little town before the year is out if we're not careful.
5: Excuse me.
3: Mila! Tell us about the strangers. There's a girl your age, isn't there?
5: I'd like to buy some barley, Miss Elsa.
4: Sure, child. But what about this mysterious girl? Tell us about her. I won't sell you a bit of barley until you fess up.
5: She's beautiful.
4: And?
3: More, Mila. Tell us more.
5: She has golden hair and blue eyes that sparkle.
3: Oh, why is she here? Did you find out?
5: I don't know.
4: She must be in disguise, in trouble, on the run from some disgrace.
3: I still hold that they're no good spies, and Lewis is a fool to let those strangers stay here.
5: Could I have my barley now, please?
4: Oh, patience is a virtue, Mila. Here, Mila. Now get along home with you.
5: Yes, ma'am.
6: That you, Mila?
5: Yes, father.
6: Did you get to the market?
5: I bought the barley.
6: And the other things I told you?
5: What other things?
6: What do you mean, what other things? I sent you for lentils and fruit and cheese as well as barley, child.
5: Oh.
6: And what do you have to say for yourself for such shoddy work?
5: I'm sorry.
6: Come on, Mila, what happened?
5: I forgot.
6: God, get on with you. Go back and get the other things.
5: Yes, father. Father?
6: What?
1: Whose cloak is this? With the metal brooch?
6: Dimfna's, I think. Why?
1: Nothing. It looks exactly like the Queen's brooch.
6: Are you talking to me?
1: Bye.
7: Coleman! Wait for me!
8: Maeve! You're back so soon. Did you hear anything?
7: No.
8: I asked at the docks. There haven't been any ships from Eru.
7: Surely we'll know if he crosses the sea.
8: News of strangers moves fast in these parts. The candlemaker at the market recognized me, even though I've certainly never been introduced to him before. And then the lady selling barley act like she knew all about me.
7: Is she safe?
8: The market lady?
7: Dimfna.
8: Oh, Father Jeriban thinks so. Our sweet princess is too frightened to leave her room.
7: Princess? Mela! I didn't realize you were behind us.
1: It was the Queen's brooch. Dimfna is a Gaelic princess.
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10: 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I begin each day when I wake up, I go right to the saints. And when it's the weekend and I don't have it, I feel lost. I know I have mass on the weekend and I sing in the church choir, but there's something about waking up and hearing these lovely stories to start the day, to know that these people went before us and accepted God each day, and that I too should accept God each day. They inspire me. They propel me to do just a little bit more and to not get so frustrated as to quit. They generally were people just like you, just like me, only they didn't quit. They just kept persevering. They didn't falter in their faith. And that is what is inspiring. You don't have to be an exceptional person with exceptional gifts. You just have to do whatever the little bit is that God asks of you, that you know in your heart. 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
6: Mela!
1: Is this Dimfna's cloak?
6: What's chasing you down that you got to run in and out and in and out like your life depended on it?
1: You said the cloak was Dimfna's.
6: Yeah, I did.
1: How do you know? Are you sure?
6: Yes, I'm sure. She was wearing it when she came here.
1: Why is it here, by the door? Not in her room with the rest of her things.
6: Because she took it off at the door, like anyone else with manners does when they enter my inn?
1: It's definitely the Queen's brooch.
6: Are you going crazy, lass?
1: Those gold coins she paid with?
6: What of them?
1: How did she get them?
6: How should I know?
1: Have you ever seen ones like them before?
6: Enough with the questions, Mila. I told you to stop bothering about the girls. It'll just make trouble. And see, I was right. It's distracting you from your work. You still haven't got what I asked from the market.
5: I'll go soon, but Father, where were those coins from?
6: Eru, now go.
5: We've had other guests come from Eru, right?
6: Enough, Mila.
5: Please, next question.
6: The few stragglers we've had through here from Eru didn't pay with gold. I've never seen gold like that. It's why I overcharged Dimfna at first.
5: Why did Dimfna pay?
6: Because she wanted a bed!
5: But didn't you think it was strange that the youngest person in the party carried the gold? A young girl. You'd never have me pay if we were in a strange place.
6: I'd never bring you to a strange place. And I think the whole thing is strange. I'm not bothered by it. I've got enough to worry about with you. I haven't heard you string this many words together in a year.
5: I have to go. I'll go to the market after I give Dimfna her cloak.
6: I hope you'll keep talking to me after that. My silent child.
12: What did she do when you found out? Was she angry?
13: I'm about to tell you.
12: Were you scared? Did you really go right up to her and tell her you'd solve the mystery?
13: I did. I was so anxious and excited, I practically bounced up the stairs two at a time.
12: Mila,
5: you're a princess!
0: What?
5: Why didn't you tell me?
0: Mila, what are you...
5: You're a princess! I heard Coleman and Maeve talking...
0: Shh, Mila, stop, please.
5: This is the brooch you told me about! The queen's brooch! Your mother was the queen!
0: Come in my room and I'll tell you everything.
5: Your mother was the queen!
0: Shh!
5: Who are you running from?
0: Listen. Sit down and listen to me. It's a sad story, Mila, and I must ask you to keep it a secret. My life depends on it.
5: I promise I won't tell.
0: My father, Damon, is king of one of the Gaelic tribes I told you about.
5: Why is it a secret?
0: I'm telling you why. My mother, the queen, was a wonderful woman. Beautiful and virtuous. She became a Christian when I was little. Father Gerbrand baptized her and me on the same day.
5: Your father?
0: He's still a pagan. We were baptized in secret.
5: Oh.
0: My mother taught me the faith and loved me and Papa with all her heart. She was famous for her beauty and her virtue. Everyone loved her. She cared for the poor and the sick in mind and body with everything she had. My father loved my mother to distraction. He doted on her. She was everything to him. Then, one winter, she got sick and she died. My father lost his mind with grief.
5: Oh, Dimfna.
0: I lost a mother and father in 1 week a year ago.
5: I'm sorry. I didn't mean to...
0: It's all right, Mila.
5: But why are you here in Giel?
0: I'm getting to that. A few months passed. We grieved. My father grew sick and delirious as the days wore on. His advisors told him he should find a new queen. He declared he would not marry unless they could find someone who was as beautiful as my mother. They couldn't. No one was like my mother. Finally, they told him he should marry me, his only daughter, since I looked just like her.
5: How awful!
0: My father is sick. He doesn't know what he's doing.
5: He's the one you're running away from?
0: Yes. I fled Eru in secret with Father Gerbrand, the court jester, and his wife. Strange traveling companions, but they have taken good care of me.
5: I see.
0: I've been very afraid, Mila.
5: If your father finds you...
0: God will take care of me.
5: Is he still following you?
0: I don't know. I pray every night that he will be healed.
5: And if he isn't?
0: God will have mercy and reunite him with my mother in heaven someday.
5: Are you going to hide in your room forever?
0: No. No. I want to be like my mother, not merely look like her. I have plenty to give to the poor. Father Gerbrand made inquiries at the church in town. Your priest allowed us to set up soup dinner there for anyone who'd like it tonight.
5: That's wonderful.
0: Coleman and Maeve went to the docks and into town to make sure we haven't been followed. They should be back soon, and then I'll go with them to see the church.
5: I overheard them talking on the road.
0: Mila, if you see a Gaelic man wearing a belt that matches my mother's brooch, that's Damon, the overking of the Argyella tribes.
5: I'll keep a lookout. He won't come here. He wouldn't think to cross the North Sea to find you.
0: I hope you're right.
5: I should go. I have to get things at the market for my father.
0: I'll see you tonight.
5: Yes.
14: What do you have to trade?
3: Why can't you take coins, Albert?
4: Back again, Mila.
5: I need lentils and cheese and fruit, please.
4: All right. I'll get you a bag. I hear your Gaelic strangers are setting up shop in the rectory to take care of the poor or something like that. It's nice of them, but I can see right through it. They can't hide their funny business with goodness.
5: They don't mean any harm.
4: Oh, an opinion from the Silent One.
5: They're good people.
4: We'll see. We'll see. When you're as old as I am, you'll be more suspicious of strangers.
5: I hope not.
4: Get on with you. Back to your father and your strangers.
5: Thank you.
15: Father, I got the things you wanted.
6: And you gave me a whole sentence about it. What is the world coming to? Thank you, Mila. Go ahead and put them away in the storeroom.
15: Yes, Father.
5: I wonder who that is.
16: Innkeeper?
6: Yeah?
16: Get ale and answers for a rich stranger.
5: He's a Gael.
6: Where do you hail from, stranger?
16: Eru.
5: It can't be. It's too far.
6: Eru, that's funny.
16: What's funny about it?
5: His belt matches her mother's brooch.
16: Have you had other visitors from Eru?
5: It's Damon.
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13: King Damon had tracked Dymphna to Giel. There he was, in my father's inn. I knew that—
12: Wait, he found her? He can't find Dymphna. You said Arrow was too far.
13: I thought you already knew that Dymphna was martyred. Didn't you say you were a pilgrim?
12: I only know that miracles have happened at Dymphna's tomb.
13: I see.
12: That's why I'm here. I need a miracle.
13: We all need a miracle.
12: I don't want to hear anymore. 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
13: Please, Genevieve.
12: No.
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12: I don't like sad stories.
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13: I will. I wasn't there for that part anyway. I stayed very still in the doorway, hoping he wouldn't notice me, praying my father wouldn't tell him Dymphna was here in our inn.
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6: Lewis.

0: taught you about gold, Lewis. Gold talks when mouths refuse. It points the way when eyes fail. It leaves a trail for others to follow. I've followed a long trail of gold to your doorstep. Don't these look familiar? Maybe you have some of these in your own money bag. From a recent guest, perhaps?
1: He is crazy.
2: My money is my business. Do you want a room?
1: I have to get Timfner out of here.
0: I want a room, yes. And ale. And some information about the town.
2: Certainly.
0: Who's that?
2: Mila, go upstairs and make a room ready.
1: Yes, Father.
0: I said, who is that?
2: My daughter.
0: She always skittering around like a scared mouse.
2: Will you be taking your meals here?
0: Are you ashamed of your daughter?
2: My daughter is of no concern to you or our business transaction.
0: Fine. Fine. I'll need another room or two. I brought some men with me. They're waiting outside.
2: I have one room left.
0: That'll do. That'll do.
1: Timfner, it's me. Mila. Timfner, open the door. I'm coming in. Oh, she's gone. Timfner's gone. She must have gone to the church. Elsa said, yes, she's in the rectory. I have to warn her. I got to get out of here.
0: Do you often have strangers in Giel?
2: No.
0: I see. I see. You're just far enough from the North Sea to inland for much traffic, eh?
2: I guess so.
3: You there.
0: What's your name, girl?
1: Mila.
0: Both are yours.
2: Yes.
0: Maybe she can answer my questions. Have you seen a girl your age around here? Looks like me. Wears a cloak with an intricate Gaelic brooch.
2: She's not much for talking.
0: Oh? Why? She seems perfectly healthy to me. Are you sick?
1: No.
0: Come on over for a little chat then, eh?
1: No, thank you. I have to go. Oh, God. Let me get to Dimna. Trip him up or make him blind like St. Paul or something. Help me, please.
3: After that girl. Follow her.
4: What girl?
3: Didn't you see where she went? Up. All of you, find the innkeeper's daughter.
1: Almost there. Almost.
5: Pass me another apple.
6: You're old. Are you juggling four? I've seen him juggle six.
4: I juggled seven once.
6: I don't believe it.
4: Don't try it. We'll end up with spilled soup and bruised apples.
7: Mila, I'm so glad you came.
8: Me too. I need help setting the table.
1: He's here.
7: What?
1: King Damon is at the inn.
8: No!
4: How? I went to the harbor. Does he know where Dimfe is?
1: No. My father wouldn't tell him anything. I don't know why. He doesn't know he means trouble for Dimfna. But my father could tell he wasn't trustworthy right away. Wouldn't say a thing.
4: Oh, thank God. He knows she's here?
1: Yes.
4: How did he track us this far? It's unbelievable!
1: He tracked the gold coins you used. He called it a trail of gold.
4: We should have known better.
7: All will be well, Dimfner. Not always in this life, but in the next.
1: We have to go. I know a place you can hide.
7: Lead the way, Mila.
8: Storm coming.
4: Good. It'll cover our tracks.
1: This is it. Hide in the caves. I don't think he'll look here.
7: Thank you, Mila.
4: Coleman, I think you and Maeve should go.
8: What?
4: Damon is searching for Dimfna and me, not you.

0: He knows we left with you.
1: I won't leave Dimfna.
0: He won't find Dimfna.
1: He might. I'm not afraid, Coleman. Hush, Maeve, don't cry.
2: Dimfna.
1: Mila, smile for me. I am not afraid, I promise.
0: I can't believe it. Trail of gold.
1: I'm on the real trail of gold, Coleman. It leads right to heaven. I might get there today.
2: Don't say that.
1: Come, kiss me and go. No tears, Maeve. Mila, come here. Thank you.
2: I tried my best. I hope. I pray he.
1: You're a wonderful friend, Mila.
2: He'll come back. When he's gone, he'll come back to the inn and.
1: I'll always be your friend. No matter what.
2: Protect us. I love you.
1: I love you too. Now go. Go back to the inn.
2: Are you sure?
1: Yes, go before the storm breaks.
3: Watch your step, my love.
2: I'm so afraid, Coleman.
4: Mila?
2: In here, sweeping.
4: You disappeared when that Gaelic stranger came in.
2: Sorry.
4: I didn't like that man.
2: No.
4: Were you frightened? Is that why you ran away?
2: Sorry.
4: It's all right. Come, help me set for dinner. Here, wipe this plate dry.
2: They won't be coming.
4: What's that?
2: I saw them in town. They don't need dinner tonight.
4: Mila, what's wrong?
2: I...
4: What's wrong with you tonight? Hey, dropping your broom and now you break a plate? You're back to your silent two-word self, too.
2: God, please keep him away from the cave. Please.
5: We lost her.
6: What sort of a man are you if a slip of a girl can get away from you so easily?
5: Well, we searched everywhere.
6: No. Not yet.
5: Well, where else do you suggest?
6: Those caves.

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2: You promised to leave out the martyrdom part.
3: I'm skipping it right now.
2: Oh.
3: I wasn't there.
2: Was she very scared?
3: Dymphna? No. She loved God too much to be scared of death. She wanted to be with him.
2: Is that it? That's the whole story?
3: No. We're just getting to the good part. I finished my chores at the inn as the storm rolled through. No one came by. No one even walked by our door. Everything seemed so still. While I waited and hoped, Damon would come in, or Alice would walk through the door and start talking about how another Gaelic stranger had arrived in Giel. But she didn't. As soon as the storm passed, I went back up to the caves.
4: Dymphna? Dymphna? Who's that?
2: It's Maeve, Mila.
4: Where's Dymphna?
5: She's with her mother.
4: With her mother? And yours. What do you mean? She was hiding right here.
5: He found her. And Father Gerbrin.
4: No. Let's go back to the inn, Mila. Tell me. Coleman?
5: Damon found them in the caves. Father Gerbrin stood between him and Dymphna, but Damon killed him. When Dymphna refused to marry him yet again, Damon...
4: martyred our sweet girl for her purity. No. Look at me, Mila. He couldn't.
5: Come on, Mila. Let's go.
4: Dymphna is safe in our Lord's arms now.
5: Safe with St. Patrick. Dymphna and Patrick will keep their pagan people on the trail of gold.
6: Mila! Mila, my child, where have you been?
4: Father, Dymphna's dead.
6: What?
5: Yes.
6: The girl?
5: It's a long story.
6: What happened?
4: It was Damon.
6: Where is he?
4: Gone. He won't come back here.
2: Did he come back?
3: I never saw him again.
2: Thank God. But what happened to Coleman and Maeve?
3: They're still here in Guillaume, telling her story. I remember the first time Coleman spun Dimphna's story for us. The whole town was gathered in the inn, clamoring to know what had happened at the caves that day.
4: This is outrageous. I want the facts.
6: Lewis, pour me an ale. And a second. We will need it.
5: One for me too, please. Word travels fast around here.
7: Looks like the whole town is here.
2: Father,
7: it's time to tell them.
6: All right, Mila. But there will be no end of questions once the story is out.
3: They should know Dimphna's story.
6: Fine. Would you all quiet down? My Gaelic friends have a story to tell you.
4: I'll say they do.
8: Have a drink, Alice.
7: You tell them, Coleman.
4: Who is Coleman?
9: I was the fool in King Damon's court.
10: That makes sense.
4: Shush!
9: In Aigru, I told many tales, true and false, for the entertainment of the king's court. I juggled for the princess and clowned for the queen.
10: Hurry up and get to the end. I haven't got all night.
4: Sure you do, Albert.
9: This is the tale of the Lily of Aigru, a maid from the Isle of the Saints. Though King Damon was a pagan, Dimphna's mother was a devout Christian, renowned for her piety and her great beauty. Dimphna was like her mother, the jewel of her home. Every affection and attention was lavished upon her from birth. She was tutored by her mother and our saintly Father Gerbran in the teachings of the faith and baptized when she was a wee girl. When she was 14, Dimphna, like so many other noble maidens before and after her, chose Christ for her divine spouse and made a vow of chastity.
3: Dimphna's story spread quickly. Miracles happened when the sick in spirit came on pilgrimage and begged her intercession. Our sweet saint spins her heaven looking out for people like you and me.
2: I know. That's why I came.
3: Dimphna is a powerful friend. The miracles I have seen, Genevieve.
2: Tell me about them.
3: There was a little girl who came here. Sweet girl, but she had an illness and sometimes her eyes would roll back and her body would freeze. And after, she couldn't remember what happened.
2: I saw someone like that once. It was frightening.
3: She prayed at Dimphna's tomb and it never happened again. I could tell you so many more miracles. Like when Jesus cast out demons and healed the sick. It all happens right here, in this cave. Prayers are answered through Dimphna's intercession.
2: She didn't answer my prayer.
3: She brought you here.
2: I prayed the novena. Nothing happened.
3: What did you expect?
2: I expected a miracle.
3: Well, you got a friend instead.
2: What?
3: Come on, come see the inn. It'll be full to bursting this time of day.
2: All right.
3: Who came with you?
2: My brother. But he's gone now.
3: Oh. Would you like to stay with me then?
2: What do you mean?
3: My father and I have a lot of strangers coming through the inn now. We could use another hand to help, and you could stay with me.
2: Are you sure?
3: Very sure. We take in all Dimphna's friends. Some stay for a few weeks, some never leave. Alice and Albert have a couple living with them, and Elsa's willing to open up her home at any hour. But not many people take her up on it. She's not a very good cook.
4: I counted 15 pilgrims coming to pray to Dimphna today.
11: I had at least 10 come by my market. Mostly French. A few Gaels.
8: I've had to start taking coins. Business was too good to pass up.
4: Oh, I'm shocked.
11: I never thought I'd see
6: Mila, I need your help. Pour Albert an ale and get more food from the back room.
3: Yes, Father.
6: Did you bring a friend?
3: Genevieve. She might need to stay with us for a while.
6: All right, then. Have her pull up a chair.
3: I'll be back in a minute. Make yourself at home.
2: Thank you.
12: Hi, I'm Rose.
2: Hi, Rose.
12: Are you Mila?
2: No.
12: Oh. I wanted to hear about Dimfna. I could tell you. Can you? I want to hear the whole story. I've only heard bits and pieces. Is it true she flew up into the air like an angel?
13: No. She kept both feet on the ground.
12: You know the story?
13: Yes. I can tell you about the Lily of Eru. The heart of Giel.
0: Dimfna was canonized in 1247 and declared the patron saint of the mentally ill. In 1286, the Infirmary of St. Elizabeth was founded in Giel to help care for the pilgrims to Dimfna's tomb. The people of Giel transformed the town into a refuge for the mentally ill, taking them in as boarders. The quiet and effective way the people of Giel care for those with mental illnesses through foster family care has become an international standard studied to this day. Dimfna's legacy of healing and hope lives on in Giel, Belgium, and witnesses to her presence as our friend in heaven. Saint Dimfna, pray for us.
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15: My name is Carol Howsam, and I'm from Duncansville, Pennsylvania. And I just finished listening to episode 5 of Patrick of Ireland. And I just wanted to say, bravo, bravo, bravo. I loved it. This is the second year for me to listen to The Saints, and I just loved it. Thank you so much for what the Merry Beggars are doing. Thank you, thank you, thank you.
16: Hi, my name is Sarah, first-time caller. I am currently residing in Tampa, Florida. I moved here 5 years ago, knowing no one and never, ever having seen a palm tree in my life. So it's been pretty lonely and stressful. I have a very, very stressful job. And when the Merry Beggars came along and I listened to the first time, it was so nice to listen to these just before bedtime. It really helped release everything. I've been having trouble sleeping, and just listening to these stories, I'm now at Mother Cabrini, who I am very familiar with growing up in Chicago. So it's really helped me relax and sleep. And I just love them. Please, please keep them up. Thank you so much for everything that you do.
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20: Oh, it was truly a glorious day at the Walk to Mary today. 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May is the month of our Blessed Mother. We pray the joyful mysteries today. And it is our 13th day in our novena to the Sacred Heart of Jesus. And at the end of the rosary tonight, we will pray the Litany of the Sacred Heart. Maggie's my co-host tonight. Maggie, please say hello.
1: What an incredible walk today. I was only able to do the kids' walk today. But my husband hoofed it as far as he could.
20: That's terrific. Well, yeah. We meet so many people along the way. Everybody has an intention, and it's growing because the word is spreading, the prayers get answered. So we're really grateful for that. Hold your phone calls tonight, folks. Our operators are exhausted, right? They did the walk to Murray, and that's it. But you can send your prayer intentions to us right here at our website, relevantradio.com/pray. 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We continue to pray for peace and unity in our families, in our country, in our church, and in our world. Sarah's our producer tonight. Sarah, thank you for helping out. Who's helping you in Lincolnshire?
21: Oh, you know, that kids' walk is pretty exhausting, too. I'm sure, Maggie, you have a new collection of rocks, flowers, and sticks. So congratulations on that. Helping us out tonight, Dan Axt on video. Matt Beardsley's our audio engineer. And Jennifer Lee picked out the prayer intentions for today.
20: Fabulous. Rocks, sticks, and what else? Dandelions?
21: Yeah, rocks, sticks, and flowers. Yeah, yep. There's a whole bunch of those.
20: Kids know the true value of treasure. Stuff. Treasure. Mm-hmm. In the name of the Father, and of the Son, and of the Holy Spirit. Amen. I believe in God, the Father, almighty creator of heaven and earth, and in Jesus Christ, his only Son, our Lord, who was conceived by the Holy Spirit, born of the Virgin Mary, suffered under Pontius Pilate, was crucified, died, and was buried. He descended into hell, the third day rose again from the dead. He ascended into heaven and seated at the right hand of God, the Father, almighty. From thence he shall come to judge the living and the dead.
1: I believe in